0: game of chess. All tools, I believe, are still on the table or being engaged right now. President has backed off a bit with regard to his threats of a massive military combat operations. We can get into that perhaps a little bit later, but I think he's really trying to make sure that all tools are being employed here, specifically on the diplomatic front, but the economic front. My sources tell me that Iran's economy is so much in tatters. Their inflation is up around 66%, unemployment about 45%, and food shortage and so forth. But this regime really doesn't care about the status of the people. It really cares about its ability to pay its troops, the Revolutionary Guard, as well as the Basij militia, as well as to continue to support its proxies, such as Hezbollah to the north in Lebanon from Israel, as well as Hamas, even though Hamas seems to be on the ropes, and certainly the Houthis that are really trying to challenge now Saudi in the Red Sea. But we're a long way away from getting this thing resolved. And so far, I think the president's trying to play that economic card, along with our U.S. naval blockade by the Fifth Fleet up in the Persian Gulf and around the Strait, as well as sanctions and certainly keeping those hundreds of millions of dollars of assets frozen.
1: Michael, I want to play something for you from Vice President Vance. He was on Fox yesterday talking about the status of these negotiations.
2: We're really in the middle of the game here. This thing is not over. It's obviously not at the beginning. We're in the middle of the game, and we're applying a whole host of tools, diplomatic, economic, military tools, to ensure that we get the best outcome for the American people. I feel quite confident we will get there, but we're still a bit in the middle of the game.
1: So, Michael, if we're in the middle of the game, like the vice president is saying, what does the end game look like for the United States?
3: First, greetings, and it's nice to be with you and General Newton. I think the middle game may be about the right way to think of this chronologically. I would not expect this to end until after the midterm elections. The Iranians study our politics. They know that the way this war has played out is not good for President Trump's prospects or for his party's prospects. And I think they're sort of enjoying that fact. And as the general just pointed out, they're not very concerned about their own economy. The good news is, with time, I do think they will come back to some kind of a negotiation. The Iranian regime is not the Taliban. They don't want to live in mud huts and eschew all kinds of wealth, power, and money. They want assets to be able to pay their troops, to support Hezbollah, just like General Newton said. And so at some point, they're going to want to have a deal. But they actually think they can improve the terms by being patient and testing our patience. So the vice president, I think, put it about correctly. We are probably somewhere in the middle point of this overall thing. And if I had to guess, I'd say late this calendar year or early next is when you finally get a resolution that has to include some kind of a nuclear deal as well.
1: General, I also want to move on to the demands that Iran made just yesterday. Pretty unrealistic demands. They say the Strait of Hormuz will stay closed until the U.S. ends its blockade, pulls forces back, lifts sanctions, and pays for war damage. General, if Iran won't fully reopen the Strait without these major U.S. concessions that, again, seem almost impossible, how does Washington break that stalemate without escalating military action?
0: Well, short of military force and certainly trying to go back and forth, back channel diplomatically and so forth. And by the way, three of us tonight do not have access, obviously, to the latest back channel diplomacy that's going on, or certainly the latest intelligence. But I think we're at a point now where, as Michael referred to, this is the United States is really fighting a war of capabilities. And I believe that the regime is fighting a war of wills here at this point. They're just trying to really run out the clock for the United States. I don't think the president's going to allow that to happen, although Michael mentioned that there certainly we have our midterm elections coming up, and there's challenges with gas, costs at the pump and so forth. The regime knows that. But I think the regime, this is my informed opinion, that is really maybe perhaps even overreached here in sensing that the United States is going to break and that we're going to sign up for some deal that's not in the best interest of United States national security. I don't think that's in the cards. I do give the credit to the administration for wanting to pursue a diplomatic solution here. The economic aspect of this that we talked about previously, this is going to take time, as Michael eloquently said, likely through the first of the year. And so I think that's where we're headed with this. That all fails. I believe the president's only option, though, at that point will be major combat operations. And I would advise the president to also include Israel. We've got to go hard and strong if that's the case. Not just this back and forth with regard to what we've seen in terms of reactionary combat force.

0: it'll be full force if indeed we go back to combat ops.
1: Michael, I have a minute, but the U.S. and Iran have been accusing each other of violating their June Memorandum of Understanding. If neither side can abide by the last agreement, how much hope or optimism can we have that they're going to build a new one that will hold?
2: Well, the Trump administration was a little sloppy in the June memorandum. And the way it read may not have been the way they meant it, but the way it read sounded like a lot of concessions to Iran up front and no real understanding on where the nuclear issue was going to go. And so the Trump administration had to walk that back a bit. And I think they've been correct to do so, but they made a mistake to get this whole thing started. The good news is that we still do have a lot of leverage over Iran, even without contemplating a big war or a ground invasion. And the good nations, but you could imagine a reconstruction fund for the region, you know, and if we can just use different words, maybe there are ways to do that. And then if the Iranians
1: get you again, we'll see you soon.
0: Thank you, Hannah.
1: Back here in the States, the race to Election Day heads to Wisconsin this week as voters go to the polls for the Badger State primaries on Tuesday. The biggest race being the Democratic primary for Wisconsin's governor. As Democratic Socialist State Representative Francesca Hong looks to outlast Milwaukee politician David Crowley and others to win the party's nomination and give another boost to the DSA movement. News Nation's Raquel Martin, she's live at the White House. Raquel, good evening. All eyes on Wisconsin this week. What can we expect?
3: Hey, Hannah, good evening. Well, Democrats' internal civil war, so to speak, between progressives and moderates will face its next major test on Tuesday in Wisconsin. You already mentioned Democratic Socialist candidate Francesca Hong, a former state representative, is favored to win the Democratic primary for governor. But what's notable is that unlike last week's race in fellow swing state Michigan, household progressive names, think Bernie Sanders or AOC, are not endorsing Hong. It's a sharp contrast, again, from what we saw in Michigan with Senate candidate Abdul El Sayed. Sanders and AOC not only endorsed him, but campaigned with him. He, of course, was able to edge out over his more moderate opponent, Democratic Congresswoman Haley Stevens, the so-called establishment pick. Now, Hong has faced criticism from both sides of the aisle for her past comments. She's repeatedly called to defund the police, for instance, and previously posted about canceling Thanksgiving, describing the holiday as a way to celebrate colonialism. Now, last week on News Nation, News Nation's The Hill Sunday, Hong was less confrontational. Take a listen.
4: Folks are ready for transformative change and a new type of politics, one that puts working class people first.
3: Now, Hong, she's since walked back some of her more extreme statements, but Republicans have already pounced. Republican Congressman Tom Tiffany, who has Trump's backing in his favor to win Wisconsin's Republican primary for governor, accuses Hong of trying to destroy American traditions. Hong has hit back, accusing Tiffany of being a Trump loyalist and an election denier, pointing to his refusal to acknowledge the winner of the 2020 election. Now, if these two are on the ballot, Wisconsinites will face one of their more polarizing elections in decades. Many establishment Democrats, including Wisconsin's Democratic Governor Tony Evers, are holding out hope that their pick, Milwaukee County Executive David Crowley, can beat Hong for the nomination. But it is a long shot. It's not a complete lost cause, but a recent State Navigate poll has Crowley with 20% support. The markets, however, Pauley Market and Kalshi at this moment give Hong a 95% chance of winning the Democratic primary on Tuesday. Now, President Trump has not commented on the Wisconsin governor's race today, though he has posted his opinion to True Social. He says that Americans of color specifically don't want communism or socialism.
1: Raquel, thank you for that update. Let's move to another state. Recently put a progressive candidate to the test. We're talking about Hawaii and the House primary race. How did it fare this weekend?
3: Well, while we've seen this groundswell of energy from progressive candidates in particular, this is not a universal phenomenon. Today, for instance, Democratic Congressman Ed Case of Hawaii fended off his progressive challenger. In this case, the situation, the fact that he had a decade of experience in Congress did give him a boost. And in recent interviews, he cited this experience and longevity in Congress for helping him secure the disaster aid his constituents required during the wildfires in Maui.
1: Raquel Martin, live for us at the White House this evening. Raquel, thank you. Tonight, we're also tracking wildfires.

0: Fires burning across the western U.S. and Canada. Let's take a look at these flames in British Columbia. More than 20,000 people have been forced to evacuate. The wildfire already destroying several homes this weekend, and dozens of residents had to be rescued by aircraft. Here in Spokane, Washington, crews have now been fighting fires in the area for over a week. North of the city, evacuation orders are still in place there, while evacuation levels have been downgraded south of Spokane. Let's head over to Utah. Two helicopter pilots are dead after their aircraft crashed while they were fighting a wildfire Friday morning. Crews were finally able to get to the site yesterday to confirm the deaths. The National Transportation Safety Board is investigating the cause of this crash. Still ahead, dozens of cases of a deadly flesh-eating bacteria hitting states along the Gulf Coast. What's behind these rising infections? Speaking of bacteria, the rise of foodborne illnesses across the country has many of us saying, what is happening to our food? We'll talk to a doctor about these latest outbreaks and the foods we should be avoiding. That's next.
1: Antenna TV would like you to fill in the blank.
2: That's a very smart idea.
1: Antenna TV is...
3: groovy.
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7: Crazy!
1: And it makes me want to... sure. 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
2: That was fun.
1: Watch Antenna TV. 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
8: The U.S. may not have enough military weapons to fight future wars. I'm Trevor Shirley, News Nation Washington correspondent. There are reports that the U.S. is using high levels of munitions and has nearly exhausted its supplies of long-range missiles and interceptors, raising concerns that the U.S. is at risk of not having enough weapons in future conflicts. The Washington Post reports that behind closed doors, President Trump and his Department of War Secretary Pete Hegseth, quote, clashed over the shortages at Camp David last week. The president claims he was misled on the extreme munitions shortages. However, President Trump then went on Truth Social saying he's, quote, extremely happy with Hegseth. And in another post, he writes the U.S. is manufacturing and has large amounts of munitions, saying that news reports that suggest otherwise might be treasonous. Secretary Hegseth is still waiting on his $67 billion ask from lawmakers. He told Congress last month that amount of money is needed to refill the military stockpiles. I'm Trevor Shirley, and this is the News Nation Political Minute.

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0: 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And I want to be just like him. 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
1: Beachgoers, beware. A wave of flesh-eating bacteria is hitting states along the Gulf Coast, infecting 9 in Louisiana, 14 in Florida, and ultimately killing 7. The bacteria thrives in warm seawater and enters the body through breaks in the skin. Fortunately, the CDC says there are ways to protect yourself, including immediately washing cuts and scrapes with soap and water after coming into contact with coastal waters. Symptoms of infection include fever, chills, and skin blisters. The CDC recommending to immediately see a doctor if you're experiencing any of these following a Gulf beach visit. Meanwhile, a stomach-churning produce parasite spreading across the U.S. has turned deadly. Just days ago, Michigan reported the first 2 deaths from cyclosporiasis. Both patients had significant underlying health conditions, but the number of intestinal infections only growing tonight. More than 22,000 cases have been confirmed or suspected across 47 states. So what is safe to eat? Taco Bell lettuce has been tied to the outbreak, but new cases not tied to iceberg lettuce are now being investigated. To help us understand this outbreak and how to keep ourselves safe, I'm now joined by Dr. Amesh Adalja, infectious disease expert and senior scholar at the Johns Hopkins Center for Health Security. Doc, it's always good to see you. Welcome back to the show. I want to start with those 2 people that died in Michigan after contracting this foodborne illness that we've been talking about for months now. Health officials have emphasized that deaths due to the parasites are rare, but who is more at risk here?
2: The people that are at risk from dying from cyclospora is a very small group of people. It's those individuals who are either immunocompromised or have underlying conditions that predispose them to become dehydrated, to have electrolyte abnormalities from the voluminous diarrhea that can sometimes result. So that's a very small number of people. Yes, cyclospora is debilitating and disruptive, but it's not usually a deadly infection.
1: There's another cyclospora outbreak, but this one potentially not tied to lettuce. The source of the outbreak is still being investigated. But why does it take so long for the FDA to investigate the source and find out why this is happening?
2: There's a couple of things that are different with cyclospora versus salmonella and other foodborne illnesses that we think about. One is it's a parasite. So we don't have the sophisticated genetic testing that we can kind of fingerprint that takes a lot longer to do. There's also this incubation period with cyclospora. People make it ill a week or longer after they've been exposed to the parasite. And then lastly, testing is kind of rigorous. It's not something that's easy to do. You have to actually send it out, oftentimes to a reference lab, and that turnaround time may lag. So it's always kind of in a situation where you're playing catch up. And that also being said, our state and local health departments don't have enough people. The whole CDC division that deals with cyclospora basically was dismantled. So there's less human power to actually get to the bottom of this.
1: This is the largest outbreak of cyclospora the U.S. has seen. Is this an issue with America's produce? What can Americans do to keep themselves safe from cyclosporiasis?
2: Well, lots of us want to have things off season. We want to have raspberries in the middle of winter. We want to have year-round produce and vegetables, which requires a global distribution chain. That global distribution chain is subject to contamination when you're growing things in tropical, subtropical areas where some of these organisms are endemic, like cyclospora. What people can do is be really mindful of where the food that they're buying is grown. Is it grown in a place that's known to have outbreaks? Is it grown in a place that's local where maybe the water that they use for irrigation is not going to be fecally contaminated? If you can cook something, that's obviously going to decrease the risk. If it's got skin and you can peel it, that's also going to decrease the risk. But it's very difficult to completely avoid these because of our global supply chain.
1: From cyclospora to salmonella, there's an outbreak tied to jalapeno peppers right now. We saw Chipotle and Qdoba pull these from restaurants. But at this time, should we be avoiding jalapenos altogether, Doc? Or has there been enough time to remove the impacted produce out there?
2: it's unclear. I think we're still in the early days of that outbreak. And when you see these restaurants taking action, that usually is a sign that you probably should avoid that as well, because they've got better intelligence than the general public does to their supply chain. So I would probably avoid jalapenos until this outbreak completely unwinds. I think there's even more chains that are taking the jalapenos away besides Qdoba and Chipotle.
1: You mentioned some of the obstacles that the FDA is facing. We know the CDC has made cuts as well. Can we expect more outbreaks like this when it comes to the food chain moving forward in our country?
2: I do think that we are always going to all have some baseline level of foodborne outbreaks. The key question is, do we get answers quickly? Do we get situational awareness? Do consumers get good knowledge that they can use to help them avoid products that might be contaminated? And I think the answer is increasingly that's going to be more difficult with less people doing this and less resources to do it. This is what happens when public health goes through these boom and bust cycles where they don't have sustainable funding, and you actually see dismantling of certain agencies in this administration that are going to have an impact on our infectious disease resiliency, whether it's cyclospora, salmonella, or measles.
1: All right, Dr. Adalja, I always appreciate your analysis. Thank you so much for coming on tonight.
2: Thanks for having me.
1: Of course. Meanwhile, former President Joe Biden's prostate cancer has spread to his bones. His son, Hunter Biden, revealing the update in an interview with the BBC. Let's listen to a part of it.
3: It is really sad to watch. And it's really the only thing that I say about my dad, about his health right now, is I wish he would complain more, because it's not good. The cancer has spread, is metastasized into his bones and further. It's very painful, and it's very debilitating in many respects. But he's still out there. He's still doing this thing that is he so believes in this country. And as long as he's alive, I promise you he's going to continue to fight.
1: To discuss this more, let's bring in our political panel. Laura Fink, Democratic strategist and founder and CEO of Rebel Communications, and Republican strategist Katie Frost. Welcome back, ladies. A lot to dive into. Laura, I do want to pick up from former President Biden and his health update from his son Hunter over the weekend. Hunter said his dad is in a lot of pain, but the former president is still making public appearances. What do you make of this?
4: I think Joe Biden has always been exceptionally spry, and I think he cares deeply about public service. I think one of those appearances was at the opening of the Obama Presidential Library, and of course he would want to be there as President Obama's then vice president. And this, I think he's going to the end, keep swinging, keep serving. I think, you know, his legacy, given that he was in public service for so many decades, is one of endurance and one of caring very deeply about the public interest. And so, you know, whether right now, of course, he's polarizing as our previous president in these times that are inherently polarizing. But my heart goes out to him and his family as he undergoes treatment and as his prognosis seems to be more and more difficult by the day.
1: Yeah, the president has gone through so many hardships in his private life, and he always showed up. He really always showed up to all his hearings on Capitol Hill. Katie, let's turn to affordability. This week, I'm sure you heard about this, there was a debate on X over burritos. It all surrounds affordability and whether or not burritos should cost $20. Vice President J.D. Vance even got involved. Now, the conversation has evolved. It's expanded into Republicans' messaging on the economy. You and I have talked about the midterm elections. They are just a few weeks away. Do Republicans need to change their messaging on affordability, as so many Americans are feeling the weight of high grocery and gas prices?
5: Well, first of all, based on the previous segment, I'm not sure how many of us want to be eating burritos right now with the infected lettuce and jalapenos. So that would be my first thing. Maybe just avoid burritos altogether. But we need to make sure that as far as the Republican Party, yes, the economy has to be a central focus. And what is our base messaging when it comes to the economy? We can't go around like the Biden administration did and said, no, everything's fine, don't worry about it, when clearly there were problems. But how do you address them? What is the root cause of these issues? For so far too long, our institutions have not done right by the American people. They've not done right by the American family. And that is what the Republican Party needs to fix. Family needs to be at the focus of everything we do for this economy, not flowcharts. We need need to be thinking on how do we make this country a better place for you and your family. Because people don't judge the economy based on the stock market. They judge the economy based on how much they have left over in their bank account at the end of the month. So when we have an economy that's focused on job creators, which we need, that's a great messaging for the Republican Party. The only problem with that, they've used it for decades, and only 5% of

0: people will actually start a business. But everyone wants to start a family. The Republican Party can figure out how to message on that. They're going to win going forward.
1: Yeah, Laura, I'm sure you'll agree. Affordability is a top issue for so many Americans. They're not looking at the stock markets. They're looking at their dinner table. Is there a focus on this issue, a winning strategy for Democrats come November?
2: Well, you know, I think fundamentally the clock's run out on the Republicans helping. They ran on this issue very successfully in 2024, and now the bill has come due. And not only, I think the challenge for them is really credibility and trust, because not only have prices gone up, but they've gone up at the hands of Donald Trump's actions. So when you start a war in the Middle East that increases gas prices, that increases the cost of just about everything from fertilizer to plastics to delivery fees, all of that sort of begs the question, do you really care? And I think the other thing is, even from a messaging perspective, the president himself has said that he does not. So I think the challenge for Republicans in these last 100 days is how to have any credibility on an issue where you have raised tariffs, where you have started wars, where Americans are paying hundreds of dollars more, and they know who controls Congress and who's in the White House.
1: Ladies, let's pivot, and I'm looking forward to getting your responses to what's going on at the WNBA. Two former NBA players have declared for the WNBA draft this week amid a debate about transgender athletes in the league. I want to play what they said.
3: I identify as sometimes identifying as a woman for purposes of basketball, professional basketball, so I'll be declaring for the WNBA draft in 2027 as well.
4: After careful consideration and reviewing the current eligibility guidelines, I am officially declaring myself a WNBA prospect. If simply declaring who you are is all that's required, then I meet every single requirement necessary to compete in the WNBA.
1: Katie, how do you think Commissioner Engelbert and the WNBA should approach trans athletes in the league?
0: Well, this is going back to the lunacy of what we've seen happening in the WNBA. If all it takes to be a woman is saying you are a woman, then Enos Kanter Freedom should absolutely be able to play in the WNBA. The problem is, we all know that's not true. We all know there are fundamental biological differences between men and women. And this idea that the Democrats embrace and the radical left saying that you should be able to declare whatever you are and that's your truth and you should be able to play that. And by the way, if you're a biological female and you say, I don't want a biological male on my sports team, I don't want to share a locker room with a biological male, you're actually the one that needs to be singled out and attacked. So I will just say, my gender is not your costume. I don't think men should say, be able to say that they are women and play in the WNBA. But if those are the rules the WNBA currently has, then by all means, it's going to make the games a lot more exciting than when we have a couple of former NBA players there.
1: Laura, your response, last word.
2: Well, gender isn't a costume for trans people, but it is a costume for the likes of Royce White, who has not only declared that he's a woman, but also that he's a candidate for Minnesota Senate. This ultimately is a grift by these two men. And I might add that these men and their language and their grift to appeal to right-wing ecosystems to gain a little bit of relevance really does hurt girls, not just trans girls in sports, but also girls that will be subject to exams of their physical person to play peewee soccer in the state of Washington. This is the sort of thing that hurts girls also, because the real problems inherent to girls in sports are the likes of coaches abusing them. 20% or 1 in 5 girls will be sexually abused by a coach, a male coach or a male assistant coach. There are real problems here, but none of these, and as someone who grew up playing sports, as someone who played collegiate athletics, underinvestment and the problems of abuse aren't being addressed here by these people who just want to make a buck and a point and gather an audience with rage bait. That's not helping anybody. WNBA.
0: So, Laura, your solution to protect
1: very
0: girls
1: quickly,
0: in
1: Katie.
0: Sports because they've been abused by biological males is to allow more biological males into their locker rooms and private spaces without any safeguards. I don't see how that protects girls at all.
2: Well, I don't think you understand what actually protects girls or what sort of things are actually at stake here when you are fighting this battle with 0.001% of the population. But I will say this, I think the clock has also run out on this particular line in an economy and in an environment where the right wants to talk about this when it's really not a problem that Americans care deeply about.
1: All right, we're going to end it there. Always a passionate conversation. I always enjoy having both of you on. Laura Fink, Katie Frost, ladies, I'll see you soon. Thank you again.
2: Thank you.
0: Thanks, Tom.
1: And coming up, cyber hackers not only infiltrating our water supply systems, but now our 911 operators as well. A California city is having to pull the plug on the entire network to stop the threat. We are live on the ground in California with the latest details. You don't want to miss it. We will be right back.
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1: A Northern California city has declared a state of emergency after a cyber attack targeted IT systems, including 911 dispatch. The attack happened in the northern San Francisco Bay city of Suisun in the early hours on Friday. City officials forced to pull the plug on the entire network to stop the threat. The residents couldn't call 911. Now, despite the outage, officials say residents are not in danger, with police and fire personnel still able to receive calls through the county dispatch center. News Nation's Courtney Friel, she's live in California with the latest. Courtney, this is scary. What more are we learning?
9: Yeah, hi, Hannah, but it could have been much worse as well. 911 routing rather was hit, but 911 service has not disappeared thanks to another nearby county stepping in to help out. Sassoon is a small city, about 30,000 people just east of San Francisco, and the city says malicious software infected its computer systems just before 6 a.m. Friday morning. The attack reached 911 routing with police and fire dispatch as well, city records, and other government services. Officials responded by just pulling the plug on the city's entire IT network, both to contain the attack and preserve evidence for a federal investigation. Police officers and firefighters are still answering calls as well. Dispatchers were then moved to another center in Solano County, Hannah.
1: Courtney, so many questions. Do we know who did this? What were the hackers trying to get? What did they get?
9: Yeah, we don't have those answers. And even though we're not talking about a big city attack, this highlights the vulnerabilities in the system. Cybersecurity expert Alex Hammerstone tells me part of the problem is simple. Cities have to pay to protect against something that hasn't even happened yet.
19: People just don't like to pay for what hasn't happened, right? We're, I think, as a, not to, to be philosophical, but we tend to be a lot more reactive than proactive, right? So after an incident happens, there's all the money in the world to go out and fix it, right? But before an incident happens, it's much harder to get budget for prevention.
9: This attack comes with cyber officials already on high alert. Just 2 weeks ago, we've been reporting how hackers targeted more than 30 water systems in Minnesota, part of a wider wave of attacks on water and wastewater utilities across several states. The FBI and the nation's cyber defense agency have warned that Iranian hackers have been targeting those critical systems, but there's no evidence that the Sassoon City attack is connected. That's why right now the FBI, Homeland Security, and California's Office of Emergency Services are all involved. So far, officials have not identified who's behind the attack, nor have they said how that malware got in, whether this was ransomware or if any ransom was even demanded. At this point, investigators are specifically trying to determine if any data was stolen. In the latest city update, online city services and internal operations remain unavailable. The state of emergency lets the city move faster for outside help and tries to recover some of the cost of the attack. But now comes the hard part, not just turning the computers back on, but making sure the hackers are out before they do, Kelly. To be continued.
1: Yeah, you're right. This could have been a lot worse, now what happens next? No, it's okay. Courtney Friel in California for us. Mm-hmm. Thank you, Courtney. Still ahead, growing concern about who exactly is responsible when a self-driving vehicle gets into an accident. The latest example involving the coach of an NFL team. We have those details next on Prime.
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29: A little fast.
30: I wasn't driving. That's assessed driving, autopilot, sir.
29: You're in charge, though, so I need to see your driver's license.
30: I'm in charge, but I wasn't driving, so...
29: Doesn't matter.
1: Tesla's taking heat, that driver putting the blame on his electric car's autopilot. And tonight, San Francisco 49ers head coach Kyle Shanahan says he is still recovering after a low-speed crash involving his Tesla. He says he was engaged in self-driving mode. Now, while the NFL coach ultimately took responsibility for the accident, his accident comes as there are ongoing federal probes and lawsuits involving the electric car's capabilities. News Nation's Bennett Haberle joins us now with more. Bennett, there are a lot of Teslas on the road. Fill us in here.
31: Yes, there certainly are. Yes, Anna, the 49ers head coach told reporters this weekend he does accept responsibility, but he is not sure whether or not his Tesla's autopilot malfunctioned in that head-on crash last month. His recent accident comes as the National Highway Safety Administration continues to investigate concerns over Tesla's advanced driving features.
32: And my head feels so much better. Concussions do linger a little bit. No, the only things I really deal with now is just headaches and fatigue.
31: 49ers head coach Kyle Shanahan says he is still working to fully recover after a head-on crash in his Tesla last month left him with a concussion, a broken hand, broken ribs, and 40 stitches. He told reporters he took his eyes off the road to reach for his cell phone. And even though he says his Tesla was in self-driving mode, he still crossed over the center line and caused a crash.
32: Who knows what happened when I turned around, whether it malfunctioned or whether I knocked it off. That's something I don't know yet. But regardless, it is always your fault, whether you're an autopilot or not. You can't take your eyes off the road. It's a partnership driving.
31: Shanahan's admission has not stopped the scrutiny into the EV maker. In June, relatives of a 76-year-old Texas woman filed a lawsuit against Tesla after a car initially reported by police to have been an autopilot careened into the woman's home, killing her. The lawsuit alleges it was a design defect. But in this follow-up report from the NTSB, it indicates the driver had overridden autopilot and pressed the accelerator prior to the crash. But the federal scrutiny continues. This spring, the National Highway Safety Administration elevated its investigation into more than 3 million Tesla models to what it calls an engineering analysis. The Fed's latest probe focuses on the car's advanced features, looking into if autopilot warns drivers soon enough in low visibility conditions. NHTSA's escalation in March is a required step before issuing any potential recalls. And these investigations continue. So does the litigation. Online court records in Texas show that Tesla was served with that lawsuit, wasn't immediately cleared.

0: though whether or not they've filed a response. We've reached out to the company for comment. NHTSA, by the way, has previously launched several investigations into Tesla, including one last year into 58 incidents where Tesla models were believed to have violated traffic laws while in self-driving mode, leading to crashes, fires, and injuries. And earlier this year, a federal judge rejected a request from the carmaker to overturn a $243 million verdict from a 2019 fatal crash that claimed the life of a 22-year-old woman. In that case, there were also questions over what role autopilot played. Anna?
1: Wow, Bennett Haberle, live in Chicago. Thank you so much for that report, Bennett.
0: Sure.
1: Coming up, a disturbing story out of Illinois. This 15-year-old, dressed as a clown, charged with murdering a 78-year-old in what police are calling a random attack. More on that, plus the other stories you may have missed this week.
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1: From firefighters battling towering wildfires to a nurse forced to defend himself, here's what you might have missed this past week. Take a look at these incredible images out of Washington State. Firefighters battled towering flames as fast-moving wildfires tore through the Spokane area, forcing tens of

0: thousands to evacuate. More than 10,000 acres have already burned as crews continue the fight. Check this unusual arrest out in Illinois. A 15-year-old was taken into custody in connection with the fatal stabbing of a 78-year-old man. Investigators say the teen was spotted nearby wearing a clown costume before his arrest. He's now being held on a first-degree murder charge as prosecutors determine whether he will be tried as an adult. And this nurse was ready for more than patient care. Surveillance video shows a Queensland emergency room nurse using his jiu-jitsu training to restrain an aggressive patient until security arrived. He says he shared the footage to highlight the violence many healthcare workers face.
1: And we are just days away from key primary battles, including this race in Wisconsin. The Democratic Socialist candidate leading the pack in the primary race to become the next governor. What you need to know ahead of Tuesday, coming up on Prime.
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0: Tonight tonight on News Nation Prime, 23 weeks of war and a new approach from President Trump. The commander-in-chief claiming that he's, quote, low-keying it with Iran. The U.S. only semi-negotiating, hoping economic pressure will sink the regime. Will it work? Especially as Iran is issuing new demands to open the Strait of Hormuz, including receiving reparations from the U.S. And we're looking at pivotal primaries ahead. What the races mean for the midterms with the balance of power on Capitol Hill at stake, as well as the future of the Democratic Party, with socialist-aligned candidates surging not just in blue strongholds, but swing states. Plus, we're breaking down a busy week in court.
3: I have a customer here that some other customers were suspicious of, that he looks like the CEO shooter from New York.
16: Okay.
0: Alleged CEO killer Luigi Mangione wants all eyes on his state murder trial. More on that, and Alex Murdoch in court preparing for a new trial after the reversal of his double murder conviction. What you need to know about where these cases stand.
17: Live from News Nation headquarters, this is News Nation Prime.
1: Good evening, everyone. Thank you for staying with us. I'm Hannah Doba. Tonight, President Trump saying he is, quote, low-keying it in negotiations with Iran, hoping the regime just runs out of money to fight. This coming just a day after the country released their own demands to reopen the Strait of Hormuz. Those include the U.S. ending the naval blockade, withdrawing troops around Iran, lifting sanctions, unfreezing Iranian assets, and paying war reparations to Iran. We'll parse through the very latest in just minutes. Let's go to the midterm battle. Democrats working to unify the party as Republicans try to sharpen their messaging ahead of November, with the balance of power in the Capitol at stake. And we're not just watching congressional battles either. In Wisconsin, Democratic Socialist candidate Francesca Hong is leading the pack in the primary race to become the next governor.
18: What's radical is that we still have a $7.25 minimum wage. What's radical is that Tom Tiffany is an election denier. What is radical is the fact that folks all across Wisconsin, many don't have access to health care right now.
1: And all eyes are on Minnesota's gubernatorial race, with Governor Tim Walz not seeking re-election.
19: Look, we've got a leadership problem in this state. What's been happening in the state of Minnesota goes beyond politics and political differences. And we need a moral recalibration to get back to the standards of what we understand and know as Americans.
1: News Nation's Raquel Martin joining us live with a closer look at these primary battles, as well as what is happening at the White House. A lot to cover tonight. Raquel, good evening.
20: Good evening, Hannah. Well, this is going to be the next major task for the Democratic Party. It's really an internal civil war between progressives and moderates, and it'll be taking place in Wisconsin on Tuesday. Democratic Socialist candidate Francesca Hong, a former state representative, is favored to win the Democratic primary for governor. But what's notable is that, unlike last week's race in fellow swing state Michigan, household progressive names, think Bernie Sanders or AOC, are not endorsing Hong. It's a sharp contrast, again, from what we saw in Michigan, with Senate candidate Abdul El-Sayed. Sanders and AOC not only endorsed him, but campaigned with him. He, of course, was able to edge out his more moderate opponent, Democratic Congresswoman Haley Stevens, the so-called establishment pick. Now, Hong has faced criticism from both sides for her past comments. She's repeatedly called to defund the police, for instance, and previously posted about canceling Thanksgiving, describing the holiday as a way to celebrate colonialism. Last week on News Nation's The Hill Sunday, Hong was less confrontational. Take a listen.
18: Folks are ready for transformative change and a new type of politics, one that puts working class people first.
20: Now, she's since walked back some of her more extreme statements, but Republicans have already pounced. Republican Congressman Tom Tiffany, who has Trump's backing and is favored to win Wisconsin's Republican primary for governor, accused

0: This is not a universal phenomenon. Today, for instance, Democratic Congressman Ed Case of Hawaii fended off his progressive challenger. In this case, his decade in Congress gave him a boost. In recent interviews, he cited his experience, his longevity in Congress for helping him secure the disaster aid his constituents needed during the wildfires in Maui. Hannah.
1: All right. Raquel Martin live at the White House for us tonight. Raquel, thank you. Meanwhile, President Trump says he's not ready to launch another major military offensive against Iran. The president telling Axios the U.S. is low-keying it for now while letting economic pressure build. He says Iran is suffering, partly due to the U.S. naval blockade in the Strait of Hormuz. Iran is showing little sign of backing down, though, adding new demands before fully reopening the strait. This even as negotiations over the critical waterway continue. News Nation's Robert Sherman has the latest from Qatar.
2: While it appeared as though we entered the weekend knocking on the door of an agreement with a deal on the table, Iran now saying that deal is not good enough, issuing a new list of demands that they say the United States must meet. Among those demands, that includes the end of U.S. threats and attacks against Iran and its allies, the lifting of the naval blockade and withdrawal of U.S. forces, compensation for damages, which includes the lifting of sanctions and release of frozen Iranian assets. The U.S. naval blockade still in full effect. Over 50 ships have been redirected, according to Central Command, and they're not going anywhere. That's part of the reason Iran's foreign minister coming out today saying that the positioning that is on the table here is not satisfactory for negotiations to resume. The foreign minister saying today, quote, the intermediaries are still trying to recreate the grounds for negotiation. From our perspective, until the violations of the memorandum of understanding end and the U.S. compensates for what it has violated in the memorandum, there is no possibility of restarting negotiations. The Strait of Hormuz, of course, is at the center of all of this, with Iran saying today that while they do believe they're close to striking a deal with Oman, which would establish the routes that can be taken through the Strait of Hormuz, that doesn't necessarily mean the Strait of Hormuz will be reopened. Hannah?
1: Robert Sherman in the Middle East tonight. Thank you, Robert. For more, let's bring in our panel, Democratic strategist and pollster Doug Schoen and former senior Republican congressional advisor Rina Shah. Thank you both for being here. Doug, sure. I will start with you. When you see President Trump saying the U.S. is now, quote, low-keying it, it's like a game of chess, everything will work out, what sense do you get about the status of negotiations between these two warring countries?
3: Well, considering that last week the president was talking about a enhanced offensive and new military action, and then we were presented with the fact that there is supposedly a deal, and now we have yet another strategy of low-keying it and focusing on the economy. The question I ask is, where is this heading other than into an indefinite war, which would be very bad for America and I dare say bad for his administration? So hopefully the negotiations will get restarted quickly, but there's at this point no evidence that that's going to happen, quite the contrary.
1: Rina, you and I did talk a week ago. This is a change in tone for the president, who in the past, when saying he's seeking diplomacy, he's added a caveat that more attacks could follow if Iran walks away or, of course, delays. Just like Doug mentioned, why this tonal shift and why now?
4: Well, I think the president is trying to shift his tone because he understands that Iran is shifting nothing. Their demands for reopening Hormuz are not a new opening to create peace here. They're the same maximalist list that they've run since the beginning. Lift the blockade, pull American forces, pay war damages, end sanctions, release frozen assets. I mean, it just goes on and on and on. Oh, and don't forget, permanently stop pressure on Iran and its proxies. So this is heavy stuff. The White House understands it's lost a lot of support within its own base because this is a self-inflicted wound from end of February when Trump decided to go this with Netanyahu. What was new this week is the talks with Oman, Iran and Oman. But these Oman talks are secondary. The IRGC has already said the strait only reopens when Washington accepts those conditions, that laundry list I just read off. That's leverage. That's not diplomacy. So, of course, the president is trying this new posture of low-keying it and letting economic pressure work. It's a calculated shift, I will say that. Iran is under severe inflation and cash strain. That's not to be minimalized here. But the question is whether that pressure is enough before the inventory and political

0: costs of another kinetic round rise further.
1: All right, thank you for that, Rena. Let's bring it back home. Doug, moving to this Tuesday's primary in Wisconsin. A lot of conversation around this, where State Rep. Francesca Hahn, who is a Democratic Socialist, is polling ahead by a lot. If you look at the polling here by DDHQ, we saw a similar lead in Michigan a few days ago in the Senate primary with Abdul El-Sayed just eking out a narrow victory. Do you expect a similar result on Tuesday when it comes to Wisconsin?
2: You know, I've looked at the polling, and Hong, I think, is in a much stronger position than El-Sayed was at the same time. To be sure, there were polls in Michigan that showed Abdul El-Sayed within, you know, 10, 12 points vis-a-vis Haley Stevens. But this is a 21-point lead. Mandela Barnes, the lieutenant governor, had dropped out. So I'm virtually certain that Francesca Hong will win, and so there'll be back-to-back progressive Democratic Socialist aligned victories in the Midwest, which I think doesn't augur well for my party.
1: Reno, Wisconsin, as you and I know, is a purple state going back and forth in state and federal elections between Democrats and Republicans. Given Hong's campaign comments, past statements, a lot of many she's walked back, at least the more progressive ones, do you see Wisconsin voters electing a Democratic Socialist as their next governor?
0: Yeah, I think Wisconsin will flip to Republican if Hong is there in the general. And I think that's why she can't get the support of people like AOC and Sanders the way that Abdul El-Sayed is. She's a more complicated candidate on the personal level. And that, yes, is a ding at her baggage that seems to be ranging in every shade of crazy. I mean, I don't want to cast any sort of aspersions on someone's character here, but my goodness, it might have been better if Mandela Barnes had stayed in the race, the former lieutenant governor, and let whatever allegations were going to be printed about him come out. Because Hong, I think they don't like the National Democrats don't like her chances in the general. It's just very plain and simple. In Abdul El-Sayed in Michigan, they see a very clean cut person that is able to pivot and articulate a message. And again, be more palatable than Hong could be. So I think that's a challenge in Wisconsin. My gosh, are Republicans from that state so excited to go up against her because they know that they can easily break her down.
1: Being on the topic of DSA candidates, Doug, Illinois' Democratic Congressman Brad Schneider, he was on News Nation's The Hill Sunday this morning, where he seemed to brush aside the influence on the Democratic Party as a whole, DSA's influence. Let's listen to that.
3: I don't view the Democratic Socialists as either Democrats or Socialists. They're not part of our party. They don't want to be a part of the party. They want to replace it with their own vision. And they're not true to socialism. You know, the idea of socialism, that the central government controls all means of production and all means of distribution, we've seen that idea fail in countries around the world. It's not what Democrats believe. It's not what most Americans believe in.
1: Is Schneider, Doug, an establishment Democrat, too easily writing off these candidates who have struck a nerve with some voters, especially the younger demographic?
2: Well, I agree with his characterization. The problem is the energy in the party is with the Democratic Socialists. I wish they would leave the Democratic Party, but they show no signs of doing that. And I think the party itself has been moving to the left to accommodate them, what the leadership calls the Big Tent strategy. But that to me only means the party moves further left and becomes more challenging in general elections to win. So I think this is a very bad situation for my party that isn't likely to get better until this election, if then.
1: All right, we'll see how Tuesday plays out. And, of course, going into November, we hope to see you before then. I'm sure I will. Rena Shaw, yeah. Doug Show, and thank you again. We'll
2: thank
1: see you soon.
2: Bye-bye.
1: Thanks. Still to come, a busy week in court. Lawyers for Luigi Mangione, the man accused of murdering a healthcare CEO, asks the court for something very unusual. What they want ahead, but first.
4: I know that healing is possible, and I know they will be okay. They can be okay. They can get better.
1: It's been nearly a decade since Jalissa Turpin and her siblings were rescued from their abusive parents. Now she's concerned that the 16 children found in that house of horrors in Ohio could still be in danger. Her warning on the other side of a quick break.

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8: The U.S. may not have enough military weapons to fight future wars. I'm Trevor Shirley, News Nation Washington correspondent. There are reports that the U.S. is using high levels of munitions and has nearly exhausted its supplies of long-range missiles and interceptors, raising concerns that the U.S. is at risk of not having enough weapons in future conflicts. The Washington Post reports that behind closed doors, President Trump and his Department of War Secretary Pete Hegseth, quote, clashed over the shortages at Camp David last week. The president claims he was misled on the extreme munitions shortages. However, President Trump then went on Truth Social saying he's, quote, extremely happy with Hegseth. And in another post, he writes the U.S. is manufacturing and has large amounts of munitions, saying that news reports that suggest otherwise might be treasonous. Secretary Hegseth is still waiting on his $67 billion ask from lawmakers. He told Congress last month that amount of money is needed to refill the military stockpiles. I'm Trevor Shirley, and this is the News Nation Political Minute.
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20: Back in 2018, one family shocked the world, the Turpins. 13 children living in a prison in their own home. They were tortured and they were starved, finally being rescued when one of the kids escaped the home and called 911. After being unchained from their beds, they were assured they would be safe, but that just wasn't the case. The horror continued even with their parents behind bars. Six of the 13 siblings ended up facing horrific abuse from their new foster homes. One of the youngest is now sitting down with News Nation's Brian Enten. Why? Well,

0: because she now fears that the 16 children in the Ohio House of Horrors case that we've all been following will face the same harsh realities. She explains that while she was the most famous kid in the world, it didn't save her. Let's listen to that interview.
1: I have my two little sisters right now are chained up.
2: Okay, how old are you?
1: I'm 17.
2: What's your name?
1: Golden Turkin.
3: The images from the House of Horrors are horrific. Chains and dirt in the bedrooms and filthy clothing.
4: All right, let's just go ahead and detain the parents.
5: Are there keys to the little locks? There.
6: Yes.
5: Okay, where are they?
6: My son and daughter can get them.
5: Okay.
6: That's
5: so
6: in the house.
5: The ones that are in the house, they know where they are?
6: Yes.
5: Okay.
3: Jalissa Turpin thought she was safe after being rescued from the home she shared with her 12 siblings and her abusive parents, Louise and David Turpin. With Louise and David behind bars, Jalissa and several of her siblings rejoiced in their freedom and looked forward to moving into their foster home. They were told by caseworkers that they'd be safe, and they believed them.
7: That's kind of how it felt for me when I got out. I was so vulnerable and easy to, like, believe anything that people were telling me.
3: Vulnerable and broken, Jalissa Turpin had to learn everything about the outside world, and she had to learn it the hard way when she was re-abused in a California foster home. It's something she doesn't want to see happen to the 16 children rescued in Ohio.
7: The foster care system, like the workers you place them with, the house foster homes that you place them with, it is so important because right now, this is basically their first, like for me, it literally felt like my first day on Earth. And so whatever I got, that was normal to me. With our foster parents that were really bad, they told us that they were the best foster home, and I believed them with everything in my soul because that was all I knew.
8: What happened in that home was worse than what happened in their biological parents' home.
3: Jalissa trusted the workers, but they failed her and her young siblings. Even after her foster parents, Marcelino Olguin, and his wife Rosa were charged and convicted of child abuse in her case, she continues to fear for the victims in Ohio and says the siblings there should all be kept together.
7: If I had to go into a complete stranger's house being told that they're going to be your parents, when all you know about parents is that they've tortured you. Like those kids from Ohio, they were literally like tortured. Like that's, and for if they were to be put in place in a foster home, and that's going to be really bad if they have to go through that alone. I think it's because they don't know anyone from this world. They don't even know this world. And the only thing they know are their siblings. And that's very, very important. Having like my siblings definitely like helped me through getting out so much.
3: What also helped her get through so much was her prosecutor and now friend, Kim DeGonia.
9: I thought the same thing she thought. Oh, we rescued them. Now it's going to be great. Now they're going to start the next chapter that's going to be healing and no trauma and joy and learning new exciting things. I thought great positive things for them. So when we got the call that night that they had been abused and there was another investigation open, I don't even have any words to describe how horrible that felt.
3: That's why Kim and Jalissa are speaking out now for the Ohio kids. Kim's message comes from bitter experience.
9: Watch everything. Make sure they're in a really great foster home. Listen to them when they have complaints and they have things that they're telling you aren't right. Listen to them. Because just because they're the most highly publicized children right now doesn't mean that they also can't be re-victimized or re-abused or re-harmed.
3: Jalissa and Kim are both committed to pressuring the foster care system in Ohio to make sure the 16 victims are not re-victimized the way the Turpins were. Their message, being some of the most famous children in the world, did not save the Turpin children from harm after their rescue.
10: I hope that in Ohio they're doing something different.
7: I really hope so too. I really do. Because I know that healing is possible and I know they will be okay. They can be okay. They can get better. And the brain is capable of so much, like rewiring the brain and also through prayers and everything and walking in faith, and miracles really can happen. It's just going to be so much harder if we make the same mistake again in the foster care system and say, oh, they're traumatized or they don't know what they're talking about or they're just a kid. Or you know this foster home has a record of

0: doing bad things to kids and you still put them in it. You know, that is like the worst thing we can do right now is put them in a bad second home.
1: And that's what happened to you.
0: Yeah. And it's a miracle that I'm okay.
2: What an incredible story by our Brian Enten. All right, let's look ahead. It's going to be a busy week in court. On Tuesday, alleged healthcare CEO killer Luigi Mangione is back in court ahead of a state murder trial. His attorney's recently filing a request that it all be broadcast live for the world to see. Let's move on to Thursday, where a detention hearing is scheduled for two of the most influential members of the manosphere. We're talking about the Tate brothers. Andrew and Tristan Tate are fighting extradition to the UK, where they're wanted on dozens of charges, including rape. And finally, on Friday, a pretrial hearing is scheduled for Alex Murdoch after the reversal of his double murder conviction. The judge set to discuss a potential change of venue and more as he's set to be retried for the deaths of his wife and son. So much to discuss. So let's bring in trial attorney and former prosecutor Randolph Rice. Randolph, great to see you again. Welcome back. Let's start with Mangione here in New York. This case is so widely known. What do you make of his attorney's request for his trial to be broadcast live? I imagine that's pretty unusual.
3: Well, it is. Good evening, Hannah. That is a big request in New York City because typically they don't broadcast these trials live. And most attorneys don't want to have their clients on live television or even the trials on television. So this is a unique request. The reason seems to be that they want to make sure that they get all the evidence out there in the public so that there's no conspiracy theories. But this could somehow backfire certainly on them, because if they are televising this, finding a jury could be very difficult for Mr. Mangione.
2: Luigi Mangione is facing two trials, just to remind our viewers, a state trial and a federal one. But many are asking, is this double jeopardy, a legal principle preventing a person from being tried twice for the same crime? What's your take? Can you explain that to me?
3: It's not, because there's two separate crimes, and there's a parts of the Constitution and case law that talk about how you can be charged both in state court as well as federal court. So it's not a violation. It does seem sort of contrary to what most people think about, but it's certainly something that he's going to be facing, and the court's going to allow it to happen.
2: All right, let's move on to Alex Murdoch. Of course, the South Carolina Supreme Court overturned his double murder conviction. He's now back in a court hearing this week. His attorneys have asked for a change of venue and for DNA under Murdoch's wife's fingernails to be tested. Do you see these asks being granted for the case, for the retrial?
3: Well, I do think they're going to allow the DNA testing. That's something that's very important. And the defense has argued that the prosecutors and the investigators never analyzed that DNA originally. The change of venue, the judges sort of left it to the two parties, to the prosecutors and the defense, and said, look, we're going to let you guys work this out. And if you can't work it out, then I'm going to make a decision. And I think they're probably going to be able to come to some agreement. It's also an indication that the judge probably wants them to decide on a different venue. And then there's the third issue of new evidence. The defense is saying, look, we want a Brady reveal. In other words, what evidence has come forward since the first trial, either through new witnesses, new statements by people who might know other information. So they're going to be arguing that this week as well.
2: Moving on to the trial for the man accused of killing rap icon Tupac. We'll begin with jury selection tomorrow. Your thoughts on this trial? I mean, this happened in the mid-90s. What do you expect we'll see so many years later?
3: Well, any type of trial like this, where you've got witnesses that are so old memories have changed, impressions have changed, that always makes it difficult in trials like this. You know, there's certainly going to be a forensic component to this, but when people come in and testify and the defense attorneys say, look, it's been 10, 20 years since this happened, how do you remember with such certainty? That certainly casts doubt on those witnesses' testimony.
2: All right, let's move on to the Tate brothers. Their attorneys filed a motion for release on Friday. They're arguing that their high profile, their public lives make it nearly impossible for them to flee. So the pair should be released from jail. They're now waiting out the extradition process. How do you see this playing out with these two?
3: Well, they probably are going to be stuck in jail while this extradition goes on. And this could take months and sometimes years, just because of the lengthy process, the different parts of the judicial system, as well as the State Department. But you've really got to show a real special circumstance. And usually it's something like health or some sort of very, very unique thing that would say justify letting them out. The problem is that they get out, the judge is going to be worried about two big things. They're fleeing the country, and two, the safety, because obviously a lot of these allegations go towards public safety, you know, the sexual assault crime allegations. So they're worried about the public being hurt. I don't think they're going to get released, but obviously that's up to the magistrate.
2: Yeah, the UK has until mid-September to provide evidence to support extraditing the brothers. Could this take months? What is the process for extradition?
3: Well, the UK sends the information to the judge here. The judge then has to review all that information. It's talking about probable cause, not violating the Constitution, making sure that these are laws that are both crimes that are in the United States as well as the UK. Then once the judge approves this, you've got the State Department, the Secretary of State has to approve it. Then there's the appellate process. The defendants can appeal a lot of this, which could drag it on mm-hmm. for months, even years. And that's why they want to get
2: okay.
3: out.
2: Okay. All right. The former, thank you so much, Randolph Rice. We always appreciate your analysis, Randolph. We'll see you soon.
3: Thanks, Anna.
2: Of course. And the former attorney for Kifei D will be on Jesse Weber Live tomorrow to discuss the Tupac trial. You don't want to miss that. We will be right back.
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2: A Northern California city has declared a state of emergency after a cyber attack targeted IT systems, including 911 dispatch. The attack happened in the northern San Francisco-based city of Sassoon in the early hours on Friday. City officials forced to pull the plug on the entire network to stop this threat. Now, despite the outage, officials say residents are not in danger, with police and fire personnel still able to receive calls through the county dispatch center. News Nation's Courtney Friel is live in California with the latest. So, Courtney, a few tense, even scary moments. What do we know tonight?
3: Right. So the good news is that the 911 service hasn't disappeared, and that's because another nearby county stepped in to help out. Sassoon, if you're not familiar with it, it's a small city of about 30,000 people just east of San Francisco. The city says malicious software infected its computer systems just before 6 a.m. Friday morning. Police and fire dispatch was also affected, city records and other government services as well. Officials responded by just pulling the plug on the city's entire network, their IT network, both to contain the attack and preserve evidence for a future federal investigation. Dispatchers were moved to another center in Salado County. Police officers and firefighters are still answering calls. So that's the good news there, Hannah.
2: That is good news. A lot of questions, though. Do we know who did this, what the hackers may have wanted?
3: Yeah, we don't know those answers at this moment. And even though we're not talking about a big city attack, this highlights vulnerabilities in the system. Cybersecurity expert Alex Hammerstone told me that part of the problem is simple, that cities have to pay to protect against something that hasn't happened yet.
4: Don't like to pay for what hasn't happened, right? We're, I think, is a not to, to be philosophical, but we tend to be a lot more reactive than proactive, right? So after an incident happens, there's all the money in the world to go out and fix it, right? But before an incident happens, it's much harder to get budget for prevention.
3: And this attack comes with cyber officials already on high alert. Just 2 weeks ago, we've been talking about it. Hackers targeted more than 30 water systems in Minnesota. The FBI and the nation's Cyber Defense Agency have warned that Iranian hackers have been targeting those critical systems. But there's no evidence right now to say that the Sassoon City attack is connected to that. But that's why the FBI, Homeland Security, and California's Office of Emergency Services are all involved in this investigation, because there are many questions that still remain: how the malware got in, what data might have been stolen, or if any ransom was even demanded. Part of the reason, though, for that state of emergency is so that the city can get outside help faster and try to recover some of the cost of this attack, whatever that ends up being, Hannah.
2: All right, Courtney Friel in California for us tonight. Thank you, Courtney.
5: Yes, sir.
6: A little fast.
5: I wasn't driving. That's assessed driving, autopilot, sir.
6: You're in charge, though, so I need to see your driver's license.
5: I'm in charge, but I wasn't driving, so
6: doesn't matter.
2: I wonder how often cops hear this. Tesla's taking heat. That driver putting the blame on his electric car's autopilot. And tonight, San Francisco 49ers head coach Kyle Shanahan says he is still recovering after a low-speed crash involving his Tesla. He says was also engaged in self-driving mode. While the NFL coach ultimately took responsibility for the accident, his accident comes as there are ongoing federal probes and lawsuits involving the electric car's capabilities. News Nation's Bennett Haberle joins us with more. Bennett, I've said it before, a lot of Teslas on the road. What do we need to know?
7: Yeah, there certainly are, Hannah. The 49ers head coach in this most recent case told reporters of the weekend that he accepts responsibility. He is not sure, however, whether his Tesla's autopilot somehow malfunctioned in his head-on crash last month. His accident, though, comes as the National Highway Safety Administration continues to investigate concerns over Tesla's advanced driving features.
8: And my head feels so much better. you know, concussions do linger a little bit. No, the only things I really deal with now is just headaches and fatigue.
7: 49ers head coach Kyle Shanahan says he is still working to fully recover after a head-on crash in his Tesla last month left him with a concussion, a broken hand, broken ribs, and 40 stitches. He told reporters he took his eyes off the road to reach for his cell phone. And even though he says his Tesla was in self-driving mode, he still crossed over the center line and caused a crash.
8: Who knows what happened when I turned around, whether it malfunctioned or whether I knocked it off. That's something I don't know yet. But regardless, it is always your fault, whether you're an autopilot or not. You can't take your eyes off the road. It's a partnership driving.
7: Shanahan's admission has not stopped the scrutiny into the EV maker. In June, relatives of a 76-year-old Texas woman filed a lawsuit against Tesla after a car initially reported by police to have been an autopilot careened into the woman's home, killing her. The lawsuit alleges it was a design defect. But in this follow-up report from the NTSB, it indicates the driver had overridden autopilot and pressed the accelerator prior to the crash. But the federal scrutiny continues. This spring, the National Highway Safety Administration elevated its investigation into more than 3 million Tesla models to what it calls an engineering analysis. The Fed's latest probe focuses on the car's advanced features, looking into if autopilot warns drivers soon enough in low visibility conditions. NHTSA's escalation in March is a required step before issuing any potential recalls. And online court records in Texas show that Tesla was served that complaint. It wasn't immediately clear, though, whether or not they have filed a response. We did reach out to the company for comment. NHTSA has previously launched several investigations into Tesla, including one last year into 58 incidents where Teslas were believed to have violated traffic laws while in that self-driving mode, leading to crashes, fires, and injuries. Earlier this year, a federal judge rejected a request from the company to overturn a $243 million verdict from a 2019 fatal crash that claimed the life of a 22-year-old woman. In that case, there were also questions over what role autopilot played. Anna?
2: All right. Bennett Haberle live in Chicago with that very important report. Bennett, thank you. Sure. And still to come, DHS Secretary Mark Wayne Mullen visits Colorado, and News Nation got an exclusive look inside the ICE facilities there. We'll show you next.
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2: Welcome back, everyone. A New York City harbor boat ride quickly turned into tragedy after a speedboat capsized near the Statue of Liberty, injuring dozens and killing a mother and her 5-month-old child. The incident happened late last night. The driver of that boat, 46-year-old Manuel Hernandez, has been charged with 13 counts of reckless endangerment. The cause of the crash and whether that boat was a part of an illegal charter boat remain under investigation. We'll continue to follow the story and provide updates as soon as we learn more. And this week, Homeland Security Secretary Mark Wayne Mullen made his first visit to the Grand Valley Border Security Station. That's one of the nation's busiest border patrol sectors, which has featured major upgrades over the past few weeks, including a new border wall. News Nation's senior immigration correspondent Allie Bradley is there now in Texas with more.
21: On his first trip down here to the Rio Grande Valley, which is one of the busiest Border Patrol sectors, the DHS Secretary Mark Wayne Mullen touring the newly constructed black border wall, as well as the installation of the new buoy barrier in the Rio Grande. And he looked at some of the camera technology they're using in order to prevent illegal crossings. But his trip isn't necessarily what made headlines recently. He sat down with Democratic governors and says that his comments regarding employment visa programs and labor shortages were actually taken out of context, and he says they've got to work with these governors in order to get the job done.
22: We have illegals in their states too. So I have to work with that state to some degree. That doesn't mean we're soft on crime. So why wouldn't we go into that area? Why wouldn't we build those relationships? Why wouldn't we work with those governors and find a common ground of saying, if you want to work with us, great. If you don't, we're still coming.
21: Now, when it comes to the traffic stops being paused and then quickly resumed after President Trump called for the reverse, Mullen says he and the president are always on the same page and that the traffic stops were never meant to be the primary mode of apprehension for ICE.
22: The president and I are always on the same page. We're never ending traffic stops. We is making it the last option, meaning that why would we allow to wait until they got into their vehicles? Why don't we get them before they get to their vehicles? If our last option is to pull them over, we will. But the truth is, every time we pull somebody over for ICE, that person's going to jail, so it's immediately a fight or flight. It's different than an officer pulling you over for a traffic ticket or a light out.
21: The secretary also responding to the death this week of a man who was held at an ICE facility in New Jersey at Delaney Hall, saying that man died of cardiac arrest at the hospital but had no medical record of cardiac problems. Mullen defended the facilities, saying that they're run better than state facilities.
22: He had no medical records of cardiac problems. He was on diet. He had hypertension. He was a diabetic. He had medication for that. He had a cardiac arrest during lunch at like 1:52. We immediately called 911. Started doing a CPR on him at roughly around 2:13. EMSA showed up, took custody of him, transported him to the hospital, and he died at the hospital, not in our custody. We do a great job. We meet federal standards and exceed federal standards. It's interesting that especially if you start looking at New Jersey, you have these individuals that are protesting Delaney Hall because they said the facilities aren't adequate, but they're better than state-run facilities. Our death rate is half, actually a lot less than half than the state prisons.
21: Now, Henna, the DHS secretary tells me the goal of this trip really was to highlight the work that the men and women of CBP and other agencies are doing to secure the border down.

0: here, but he says, as a whole, there's still more work that DHS can do to keep America safe. Henna?
1: Allie Bradley in Texas. Thank you for that report, Allie. And nearly 30 years ago, rap icon Tupac Shakur was gunned down in Las Vegas. Tomorrow, the man accused of orchestrating the hit goes on trial. That and other stories we're watching in the week ahead. That's next.
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1: Before we go this hour, let's get you caught up on what's to come this week. Monday, the trial begins for the man charged with the killing of Tupac Shakur. Tuesday is those major primary and special elections we've been talking about all night. Connecticut, Minnesota, Vermont, Wisconsin, and South Carolina voters heading to the ballot. Be sure to follow News Nation as we track the results live. Wednesday, Frederick Green will appear in court facing charges for shooting NFL player Chris Boyd late last year. Boyd survived and has not returned to the league since the shooting. Thursday, controversial social media figure Andrew Tate and his brother will be in court for a detention hearing. They both face charges of rape, assault, and trafficking in the UK. And Friday, Alex Murdoch will return to court for

0: a pretrial hearing in his murder retrial. The South Carolina Supreme Court overturned his previous conviction. And tonight, President Trump says he is, quote, low-keying it in negotiations with Iran, what he means at the top of the hour.
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0: Tonight on News Nation Prime, 23 weeks of war and a new approach from President Trump. The commander-in-chief claiming that he's, quote, low-keying it with Iran. The U.S. only semi-negotiating, hoping economic pressure will sink the regime. Will it work? Especially as Iran is issuing new demands to open the Strait of Hormuz, including receiving reparations from the U.S. And we're looking at pivotal primaries ahead. What the races mean for the midterms with the balance of power on Capitol Hill at stake, as well as the future of the Democratic Party, with socialist-aligned candidates surging not just in blue strongholds, but swing states. Plus, growing crash claims surrounding Tesla. San Francisco 49ers coach Kyle Shanahan, the latest to get into an accident after putting his electric electric car on autopilot.
14: Who knows what happened when I turned around, whether it malfunctioned or whether I knocked it off. But regardless, it is always your fault, whether you're in autopilot or not.
0: Are these issues tied to the tech or user error? What you need to know.
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0: Good evening, everybody. Welcome to News Nation Prime. I'm Hannah Doba. Tonight, a state of emergency in the Northwest. Dozens of wildfires raging in Oregon, Washington, and Northern California. And more than 50 wildfires across the country. Homeland Security Secretary Mark Wayne Mullen discussing the strain the fires are putting on his department.
16: We have 50 major fires around the country right now, from Washington State all across, that we're fighting. And our resources are fully deployed.
0: We're also tracking growing wildfires in Canada. Check out this video in British Columbia, where wildfires have forced tens of thousands of people to evacuate tonight. And one California city under a state of emergency after hackers infiltrated its 911 system. Officials there forced to pull the plug on the entire network to stop it. We have a live report from the Golden State on this disturbing new threat. But first, a live look outside the White House tonight as President Trump takes a new direction in the war with Iran. With strikes on pause, the U.S. now ramping up the economic pressure against Tehran. The commander-in-chief sharing in an interview that the U.S. is, quote, only semi-negotiating with them. This just one day after Iran laid out demands to reopen the Strait of Hormuz. There's a lot to unpack tonight. So let's begin with an update from the Middle East from News Nation international correspondent Robert Sherman.
17: While it appeared as though we entered the weekend knocking on the door of an agreement with a deal on the table, Iran now saying that deal is not good enough, issuing a new list of demands that they say the United States must meet. Among those demands, that includes the end of U.S. threats and attacks against Iran and its allies, the lifting of the naval blockade and withdrawal of U.S. forces, compensation for damages, which includes the lifting of sanctions and release of frozen Iranian assets. U.S. naval blockade still in full effect. Over 50 ships have been redirected, according to Central Command, and they're not going anywhere. That's part of the reason Iran's foreign minister coming out today saying that the positioning that is on the table here is not satisfactory for negotiations to resume. The foreign minister saying today, quote, the intermediaries are still trying to recreate the grounds for negotiation. From our perspective, until the violations of the memorandum of understanding end and the U.S. compensates for what it has violated in the memorandum, there is no possibility of restarting negotiations. The Strait of Hormuz, of course, is at the center of all of this, with Iran saying today that while they do believe they're close to striking a deal with Oman, which would establish the routes that can be taken through the Strait of Hormuz, that doesn't necessarily mean the Strait of Hormuz will be reopened. Henna?
0: Robert Sherman in Doha for us tonight. Robert, thank you. And for more on the Iran war, we're joined by Lieutenant Colonel Hal Kempfer, a retired intelligence officer with the U.S. Marines, and Lieutenant General Russell Honore, the former commander of the 1st U.S. Army. Gentlemen, what a privilege to talk to both of you. Welcome back. Colonel Kempfer, I will start with you. President Trump told Axios today the U.S. is low-keying negotiations with Iran, doing semi-negotiations with them. He's hoping to ramp up the economic pressure against them. Can economic pressure alone force Iran to back down here?
18: Well, Hannah, one of the problems with the IRGC, the Revolutionary Guard Corps, is that they have no concern for the suffering of the Iranian people. So to a certain extent, yes, it can have a lot of impact, but it doesn't have the same impact because they're simply not responsive to what they're doing internally to Iran. Although, with that said, they're running out of revenue. At some point, they won't be able to pay the Revolutionary Guard Corps members or the Baluchi militias. So they're going to have a tough time once they run out of money.
0: General Honore, Iran has expanded its demands for reopening the strait. Pretty unrealistic demands. War reparations, the U.S. ending its blockade, pulling forces back, lifting sanctions, of course, unfreezing Iran's assets. Why do you think Iran is demanding all of this? It's pretty emboldened just to open up the strait. Do those demands tell you Tehran thinks it has new leverage in some way?
19: Yes, they have asymmetric ability to close the Strait of Hormuz. A bottom line up front, so that's their superpower, and they're using it. They have stretched themselves going back and reaching into selected parts of the MOU

0: I think the president understand clearly the longer he wait, it gives Iran an opportunity to rearm and refit and reset. But it also put pressure on Iran, as the colonel said, they're going to have some serious economic problems. And I think the off-ramp that General King spoke about is to try to work toward more economic pressure, with always with the option to go back to a kinetic strike. And bottom line, quickly, I'm sorry to take so long, when we are not striking Iran, oil is below $100 a barrel. That's good for America and it's good for the world. But this is the first war we've been in a long time where the people back home is paying an economic price. Since we went to the volunteer army, America has not given up much other than sons and daughters that don't come home. But this is having an economic price impact on America. I apologize for a long answer.
1: No, many Americans agree with you. Colonel Kempfer, Vice President Vance had some interesting things to say about the war on Fox just yesterday when it came to the negotiations. Here's what he said.
2: We're really in the middle of the game here. This thing is not over. It's obviously not at the beginning. We're in the middle of the game, and we're applying a whole host of tools, diplomatic, economic, military tools, to ensure that we get the best outcome for the American people. I feel quite confident we will get there, but we're still a bit in the middle of the game.
1: We're in the middle of the game. According to the vice president, the U.S. is using all the diplomatic, economic, military tools we have. Which one has the best chance of actually moving Iran right now?
3: And I think actually the best chance is to use all of them at the same time, not just one, not to rely just on kinetics. We've done a lot of kinetics. We've had a tremendous effect. But as the general pointed out, you know, they have a lot of asymmetric capability. They have drones. They have those gunboats, those patrol boats. They got hundreds of those things in the Strait of Hormuz. They've got missiles. And, of course, they got their proxies that they've been using all around the region, whether it's in Iraq or down with the Houthis in Yemen. So, basically, to use all these tools simultaneously. With that said, though, I'm seeing a lot of consolation around it. I think that what we saw with this Mecca Accord with Pakistan and Turkey linking to Saudi Arabia, that definitely changes the math as far as the Iranians are concerned. So it's not just one side. I know a lot of times it's portrayed that, oh, they have tremendous leverage. We, too, have tremendous leverage in a lot of different ways, and a lot of ways that aren't readily apparent unless you really examine it closely.
1: General Honoré, going back to a point you made about the U.S. burning through a large amount of precision munitions and defensive interceptors during this war, as a former commander, how much does the state of those stockpiles have to shape the president's next move? How much of a role does it play in his next decision?
0: I think it's a point of concern, as diplomatically articulated by the chairman. There are limits to what we can do with the type of munitions we have forward deployed, meaning aircraft that's forward deployed in the Gulf and the naval assets that's coming off the ships. To go bigger than that, you're talking about bringing the B-52s in and other heavy bombers. When we bring them in and we launch them, other than from Diego Garcia, we're inside Iran's missile range, 500 miles, those Shahed drones and some of their remaining missiles. And they're targeting Americans. They're going directly after the Americans in the Gulf state, as we've seen recently. It does make a difference. There's a limit to kinetic a strike when you're not using internal lines of logistics. We could do this a lot different if we were attacking a border state. We're attacking around the world from ships. No other country in the world can do that. There's an old saying, one of the congressmen said some 30 years ago, if you build an army to go anywhere, anytime, they'll do it. And that's just about what we've done with our expeditionary force, which was designed to go protect our allies. And right now, we cannot protect our allies without all of our allies being involved.
1: Colonel Kempfer, I have about 30 seconds left. I want to ask you about Hamas disarming and the 15-point plan. Israel is saying, no, no go, we're not doing it. Hamas says we are reaffirming our commitment to that plan, of course, provided by the Trump administration. Where do you think things stand with that Gaza plan, that roadway to peace?
3: Well, I think there's going to be some friction between the U.S. and Israel right now. Certainly the hard right faction that Netanyahu's coalition represents.

0: defense does not want to see anything less than a complete disarmament. And realistically speaking, Hamas has a track record of hiding weapons, doing all sorts of things. So there's a lot of practical reasons why. But it's going to be a rough road ahead.
1: All right. Lieutenant Colonel Hal Kempfer, Lieutenant General Russell Honore. Always great to see you. Like I said, a true privilege, gentlemen. I'll see you soon. Thank you again.
2: God bless America. Hannah.
0: Hoorah.
1: And voters in five states are heading to the polls on Tuesday for primary elections. Ballot boxes will be full for primaries in Connecticut, Minnesota, Vermont, Wisconsin, and in a couple U.S. House races in Alabama as well. The race that's gotten the most attention is the Democratic primary for Wisconsin's governor, as Democratic Socialist State Representative Francesca Hong looks to outlast Milwaukee politician David Crowley and others to win the party's nomination and also give another boost to the DSA movement. News Nation's Raquel Martin, she's live at the White House tonight. Raquel, all eyes on Wisconsin this week. Fill us in.
3: Hannah, that's right. Good evening. We know that Wisconsin, there's going to be a lot of attention there because it'll be the latest test within the Democratic Party, which is going through a bit of a civil war, you could say, between progressives and moderates. Now, we know that there is one favorite that everyone is looking at this point, which is Francesca Hong. Democrats are rallying behind her in the state, progressive ones in particular. But what's also notable is the fact that we know that there are household names in the progressive side of the party, names like AOC or Bernie Sanders, that are not throwing their support behind Hong. We know that they, unlike in Michigan, we've seen those individuals rally behind the Senate candidate, Abdul El Sayed. But in this situation, we are not seeing that. Now, we know that El Sayed ultimately was able to edge out his more moderate opponent, Democratic Congresswoman Haley Stevens, the so-called establishment pick. Hong has faced criticism from both sides for her past comments. She's repeatedly called to defund the police, for instance, and previously posted about canceling Thanksgiving, describing the holiday as a way to celebrate colonialism. Last week on News Nation, The Hill, Sunday, Hong was less confrontational, though. Take a listen.
4: Folks are ready for transformative change and a new type of politics, one that puts working class people first.
3: Now, she's since walked back some of her more extreme statements, but Republicans have already pounced. Republican Congressman Tom Tiffany, he is the Trump-backed candidate and his favorite to win Wisconsin's Republican primary for governor. He accuses Hong of trying to destroy American traditions. Hong has hit back, accusing Tiffany of being a Trump loyalist and election denier, pointing to his refusal to acknowledge the winner of the 2020 election. Now, if these two are on the ballot, Wisconsinites will face one of their most polarizing elections in decades. Many establishment Democrats, including Wisconsin Democratic Governor Tony Evers, are holding out hope that their pick, which is Milwaukee County Executive David Crowley, can somehow beat Hong for the nomination. But it is important to note that that is a long shot. A recent state Navigate poll has Crowley with 20% support. The markets, however, Poly Market and Kalshi at this time, give Hong a 95% chance of winning the Democratic primary on Tuesday. Now, President Trump, he has not been shy about vocalizing his opinion in these primary races. But today we did not hear from him commenting on this gubernatorial race in Wisconsin. He did, however, post on Truth Social his opinion, stating that Americans, particularly Americans of color, don't want communism or socialism, Hannah.
1: Yeah, staying on the topic of DSA candidates, there was another race that recently put a progressive candidate to the test. We're talking about Hawaii's House primary. How did the candidates fare this weekend?
3: Yeah, it's interesting. While we've seen this groundswell of progressive energy across the country, it's not a universal phenomenon. Today, for instance, Democratic Congressman Ed Case of Hawaii fended off his progressive challenger. In this case, his situation was that he had a decade in Congress, and that gave him a boost. In recent interviews, he cited his experience and longevity in Congress for helping him secure the disaster aid his constituents needed during the wildfires in Maui, Hannah.
1: All right. A busy night, a busy week ahead. Raquel Martin, thank you so much. Live in D.C. for us tonight at the White House. And tonight, we're tracking wildfires burning across the western United States and Canada. Take a look at these.

0: Flames. They're coming out of British Columbia. More than 20,000 people have been forced to evacuate there. The wildfire already destroying several homes this weekend, and dozens of residents had to be rescued by aircraft. Meanwhile, in Spokane, Washington, crews have been fighting fires in the area for over a week now. North of the city, evacuation orders are still in place, while evacuation levels have been downgraded south of Spokane. Over in Utah, two helicopter pilots are dead after their aircraft crashed while they were fighting a wildfire Friday morning. Crews were finally able to get to the site yesterday to confirm their deaths. The National Transportation Safety Board is investigating the cause of that crash. And coming up, Hunter Biden speaking out about his father's health. What are we learning tonight, just over a year after former President Biden revealed that cancer diagnosis? We will dive in next.
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10: The U.S. may not have enough military weapons to fight future wars. I'm Trevor Shirley, News Nation Washington correspondent. There are reports that the U.S. is using high levels of munitions and has nearly exhausted its supplies of long-range missiles and interceptors, raising concerns that the U.S. is at risk of not having enough weapons in future conflicts. The Washington Post reports that behind closed doors, President Trump and his Department of War Secretary Pete Hegseth, quote, clashed over the shortages at Camp David last week. The president claims he was misled on the extreme munitions shortages. However, President Trump then went on Truth Social saying he's, quote, extremely happy with Hegseth. And in another post, he writes the U.S. is manufacturing and has large amounts of munitions, saying that news reports that suggest otherwise might be treasonous. Secretary Hegseth is still waiting on his $67 billion ask from lawmakers. He told Congress last month that amount of money is needed to refill the military's stockpiles. I'm Trevor Shirley, and this is the News Nation Political Minute.
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2: Everyone, we're learning former President Joe Biden's prostate cancer has spread to his bones. His son, Hunter Biden, revealing the update in an interview with the BBC. Let's listen.
3: It is really sad to watch. And it's really the only thing that I say about my dad, about his health right now, is I wish he would complain more, because it's not good. The cancer has spread, is metastasized into his bones and further. It's very painful. And it's very debilitating in many respects, but he's still out there. He's still doing this thing that is, he so believes in this country. And as long as he's alive, I promise you he's going to continue to fight.
2: To discuss this and more, let's bring in our political panel, Kaivon Shroff, Democratic and crisis communication strategist and Republican candidate for Lieutenant Governor of North Carolina, Dr. Josh McConkie. Gentlemen, welcome back. Kaivon, let's start with you. I want to ask you about former President Biden's health update from his son Hunter over the weekend. Hunter Biden said his dad is in pain. The former president is still making public appearances. What do you make of this?
4: Look, it's heartbreaking news. It's heartbreaking to watch in real time. I do think that Hunter Biden is right to point out that Joe Biden is somebody who very much loved this country, who as president, while you agreed with him or disagreed with him, seemed like he was always making the decision to put Americans first. He did not leave that White House rich. I'll tell you, I was one of the delegates that voted to make that hard decision and replace him with Kamala Harris as the nominee. But 2 years into Donald Trump's second term, I would take this Joe Biden any day over what we have right now. And I think a lot of Americans would agree with that.
2: Well, a topic on so many Americans' minds is affordability. Dr. McConkie, let's talk about that. This week, there was a debate on X. It was over burritos, which I know sounds ridiculous, but it did surround affordability and whether or not a burrito should cost $20. Vice President J.D. Vance, he even got involved. Now, the conversation has expanded into Republicans' messaging on the economy. We've been talking about the midterm elections coming in November, just a few weeks. Do Republicans need to change their messaging when it comes to affordability, as so many Americans are feeling the weight of high grocery and gas prices?
5: Well, certainly when you talk about the economics and the price of just simple things like food, I think Republicans ignore that at their own peril. I think most of us very much understand that these are really, really important issues for these midterm elections. For me personally, as a military commander, someone who's worked with Generation Z, that particular group, telling them stories of, oh, well, back in my day, I did this, or I ate ramen noodles, they don't want to hear it. They want to be able to just afford groceries, take care of their families. And when you look at the numbers, there's some Harvard polls, there's Gallup polls that show less than 15% of Gen Z adults really have faith and trust in their government because of issues like this. So we really need to step up and address that. And I know that's the biggest issue right here in North Carolina.
2: Kaivon, affordability is the top issue, especially as so many Americans are heading to the polls in the next few weeks. Is a focus on this issue a winning strategy for Democrats come November?
4: Well, I think absolutely. And what we're seeing here is that this is a faction in the Republican Party, right? That tweet you just showed was about a Turning Point USA student making this comment, not some Democrat trying to score points against Trump or Republicans. And what was the response? It was for J.D. Vance to jump on Twitter and call some other conservative fat, very strange. And now you have once again this war happening between all these right wing influencers. So it doesn't seem like Republicans have been able to land on that message, which frankly, we've been talking about now for the last year plus since Zohran Mamdani really made that the word of this midterm cycle.
2: And Abdul Al-Sayed certainly honing on that as well. I want to pivot, guys. I want to talk about the WNBA. I'm sure you heard about this. It's all over social. Two former NBA players have declared for the WNBA draft this week amid a debate about transgender athletes in the league. Let's listen to what they said. I'll talk to both of you about this on the other side.
6: I identify as sometimes identifying as a woman for purposes of basketball, professional basketball. So I'll be declaring for the WNBA draft in 2027 as well.
7: After careful consideration and reviewing the current eligibility guidelines, I am officially declaring myself a WNBA prospect. If simply declaring who you are is all that's required, then I meet every single requirement necessary to compete in the WNBA.
2: All right, Dr. McConkie, I'll start with you. How do you think the WNBA should approach trans athletes in the league?
5: Well, you see these men, prior NBA players, that are just making a mockery of the WNBA right now. And quite honestly, that mockery is going to continue until the WNBA actually steps in and tells us what does that W mean in the WNBA. They need to fall in line with international, the Olympic committees. You've heard Martina Navratilova, some very famous women athletes and champions. This is about protecting women in sports. This is not about trans rights. No one's taking away trans rights. You know, those are very important. They're people too. But when you talk about the integrity of women's sports, that's all they're talking about. And it's going to continue to be a mockery until the NBA, actually the WNBA, steps up and defines that.
2: Kaivan, your response.
4: I think all you need to know about this fake culture war, Henna, is the last topic we just discussed, which is affordability. Republicans don't have an answer on that, and so they are trying to make this fake culture war. What I can tell you is two statistics. There are currently zero trans female athletes trying to join the WNBA. There are two creepy old MAGA men trying to join the WNBA, and that's really the long and short of it, and I think it tells you quite a lot about the moment we're in.
2: Guys, can we talk about the primaries coming up this week in a few days? I want to focus on Wisconsin. Francesca Hong, she's getting a lot of attention with what is happening when it comes to DSA candidates. Doc, how do you expect this to play out on Tuesday in Wisconsin?
5: You know, again, I've been very vocal, you know, just with other elections as well. When you talk about AOC and Bernie Sanders coming into the Midwest, I'm a rural Nebraska kid, blue collar guy. My dad was a railroader. My grandfather and great grandfather were railroaders as well. When you talk about the undecided in this country, the blue collar, hardworking people, they're not buying that. They're not buying what Bernie Sanders is selling. And I don't think Hong is going to have success in November should she win this primary.
2: Kaivan, I should mention Bernie Sanders and Alexandria Ocasio-Cortez are not supporting Francesca Hong. They did support Abdul El-Sayed. But what do you think is going to play? How do you think this is going to play?
4: I know, you saw me ready with that fact check, Hannah. I appreciate it. But that is a good point, right? Because even AOC and Bernie Sanders understand that this candidate is absurd. She's put out so many ridiculous statements. By the way, she speaks and comes across in a way that is hard to peg. It's disconcerting, I think, to some extent. And I think the party would do well to purge these types of candidates. You know, you have to rely on Democratic voters and our processes, absolutely. But I think that often it feels like the middle, the establishment, the centrist, whatever smear you want to label them, is fighting with one hand behind their back because they think ahead and they understand that when they win the primary, they also have to win the general. And it seems like the further left candidates never actually do that calculus and just expect the moderates, the independents, the swing voters to roll over for them. And we're seeing that a little bit in Michigan, so I hope it course corrects, but I'm not that optimistic, to be honest.
2: All right. Always love talking to both of you. Kaivan Shroff, Dr. Josh McConkie. I'll see you both soon. Thank you, gentlemen.
5: Thank you.
2: First, it was the water supply systems. Now, cyber hackers have taken control over a city's 911 operation. We are live on the ground in California with what more happened.
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13: Sir, a little fast.
14: I wasn't driving. That's assessed driving, autopilot, sir.
13: You're in charge, though, so I need to see your driver's license.
14: I'm in charge, but I wasn't driving, so...
13: Doesn't matter.
15: I really do wonder how many cops hear that when they pull people over. Tesla's taking heat. That driver putting the blame on his electric car's autopilot. And tonight, San Francisco 49ers head coach Kyle Shanahan says he is still recovering after a low-speed crash involving his Tesla, he says, was also engaged in self-driving mode. While the NFL coach ultimately took responsibility for the accident, his accident comes as there are ongoing federal probes and lawsuits involving the electric car capabilities. News Nation's Bennett Haberle joins us with more. Bennett, I've said this a lot tonight, a lot of Teslas on the roads. What's going on here?
16: Yeah, millions, in fact. The 49ers head coach told reporters over the weekend that he does accept responsibility, but he is not sure whether or not his Tesla's autopilot malfunctioned in that head-on crash last month. His recent accident comes as the National Highway Traffic Safety Administration continues to investigate concerns over Tesla's advanced driving features.
17: And my head feels so much better. You know, concussions do linger a little bit. No, the only things I really deal with now is just headaches and fatigue.
16: 49ers head coach Kyle Shanahan says he is still working to fully recover after a head-on crash in his Tesla last month left him with a concussion, a broken hand, broken ribs, and 40 stitches. He told reporters he took his eyes off the road to reach for his cell phone. And even though he says his Tesla was in self-driving mode, he still crossed over the center line and caused a crash.
17: Who knows what happened when I turned around, whether it malfunctioned or whether I knocked it off. That's something I don't know yet. But regardless, that's it is always your fault, whether you're an autopilot or not. You can't take your eyes off the road. It's a partnership driving.
16: Shanahan's admission has not stopped the scrutiny into the EV maker. In June, relatives of a 76-year-old Texas woman filed a lawsuit against Tesla after a car initially reported by police to have been an autopilot careened into the woman's home, killing her. The lawsuit alleges it was a design defect. But in this follow-up report from the NTSB, it indicates the driver had overridden autopilot and pressed the accelerator prior to the crash. But the federal scrutiny continues. This spring, the National Highway Safety Administration elevated its investigation into more than 3 million Tesla models to what it calls an engineering analysis. The Fed's latest probe focuses on the car's advanced features, looking into if autopilot warns drivers soon enough in low visibility conditions. NHTSA's escalation in March is a required step before issuing any potential recalls. And online court records in Texas show that Tesla has been served with that complaint. It wasn't immediately clear, though, however, if they filed a response. We did reach out to the company for comment. And NHTSA, by the way, has previously launched several investigations into Tesla, including one last year into 58 incidents where Teslas were believed to have violated traffic laws while in that self-driving mode. It led to crashes, fires, and injuries. Earlier this year, a federal judge rejected a request from the company to overturn a $243 million verdict from a 2019 fatal crash involving a 22-year-old woman. In that case, there were also questions over what role autopilot may have played. Hannah?
15: Yeah, a conversation not going anywhere anytime soon. Bennett Haberle, live in Chicago. Thank you so much, Bennett.
16: Sure.
15: And a Northern California city has declared a state of emergency after a cyber attack targeted IT systems, including their 911 dispatch. The attack happened in the northern San Francisco Bay city of Suisun in the early hours on Friday. City officials forced to pull the plug on the entire network to stop this threat. Now, despite the outage, officials say residents are not in danger, with police and fire personnel still able to receive calls through the county dispatch center. News Nation's Courtney Friel, she's live in California with the latest. Courtney, what more are we learning tonight?
18: Well, Hannah, I keep checking the city site for updates, but as of now, the online service and internal operations in Suisun, California remain unavailable. It's a small city of about 30,000 people just east of San Francisco, and the city says malicious software infected its computer systems just before 6 a.m. on Friday morning. 911, police, and fire dispatch were all affected, as was the city records department and other government services, too. Officials responded by just pulling the plug on the city's entire IT network, both to contain the attack and preserve evidence for a federal investigation. Dispatchers were moved to another center, as you mentioned, in Solano County. So 911 operations are still answering calls, as is the Suisun Police and Fire Department, Hannah.
15: So, Courtney, there are so many questions now. What did the hackers want? Do we even know who they were?
18: Lots of questions that we don't have answers to. And, you know, even though we're not talking about a big city attack, this highlights vulnerabilities in the system. Cybersecurity expert Alex Hammerstone tells me part of the problem is simple. Cities have to pay to protect against something that hasn't even happened yet.
19: People just don't like to pay for what hasn't happened, right? We're, I think, is a, not to, to be philosophical, but we tend to be a lot more reactive than proactive, right? So after an incident happens, there's all the money in the world to go out and fix it, right? But before an incident happens, it's much harder to get budget for prevention.
18: And this attack comes with cyber officials already on high alert. Just 2 weeks ago, we've been reporting how hackers targeted more than 30 water systems in Minnesota. The FBI and the nation's cyber defense agency have warned that Iranian hackers have been targeting those critical systems. There is no evidence right now that the Suisun City attack is connected. But that's why the FBI, Homeland Security, and California's Office of Emergency Services are all involved in this investigation, because many questions remain. How the malware got in, what data might have been stolen, or if any ransom was demanded. Part of the reason for that state of emergency is so the city can get outside help faster and try to recover some of the cost of this attack. Back to you.
15: All right, Courtney Friel, thank you so much. And coming up, we have been digging through the dozens of newly declassified UFO files from the Pentagon. We got a UFO expert and former DOD official joining me right after a quick break.

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12: We have some breaking news out of Western Illinois to tell you about tonight. The National Weather Service is confirming a tornado hit the area less than 30 minutes ago. The tornado was spotted in Mineral, Illinois, which is about 140 miles southwest of Chicago, and it was reportedly moving east at about 20 miles per hour. Tornado and hail warnings remain in effect for the area, with quarter-sized hail reported. News Nation, of course, will bring you the latest as soon as it comes into the newsroom. Tonight, 41 more declassified UFO files from the Pentagon to pore over. The Trump administration released the fifth batch as part of its push for greater transparency. And with this release, over a dozen new videos getting closer and closer to present day. This clip that you're seeing right now was filmed in the Middle East on January 1st, 2025. It was shot by United States Central Command. And while these videos are very cool to watch, are we any closer to knowing what these flying objects actually are? Well, we've been searching for the answer to the unexplained for decades now. Are aliens visiting us, or is this something else entirely? For more, I'm now joined by Merrick Mon-Renkamp, UFO journalist and former Department of Defense official. Merrick, welcome back to the show. Let's talk about this fifth batch. Anything stand out to you?
13: Absolutely, and thanks for having me back. It's a real treat. First of all, I want to highlight what I took away from this, and that is that at a bottom line takeaway, there are some very bizarre objects in our skies that are very, very difficult to explain away. And with this new batch, we specifically learned about reports of these mysterious black triangles that have been reported all the way back to the 1950s, well before the stealth fighter or the stealth bomber were in development. And there are FBI interview notes, FBI digital recreations of these mysterious black triangles, reports from pilots, from service members. Very, very mysterious, very perplexing. So I think that's the takeaway. Again, we have these objects that we just, we have no good answers for what they are. And I'll just quickly note that it's fascinating to see how much the FBI is involved in this. So we have quite literally real life X-Files here that we're all going through.
12: I'm glad you mentioned those black triangles. You're right. A lot of people are talking about them. They're highlighting them. Do we have the capability of making technology like what we're showing right now to our viewers?
13: From the reports and the data that we've received from the FBI specifically, no. I mean, these are in some cases, one report over Afghanistan was a 500-foot wide triangle moving silently. And then another case, these things are accelerating. So from my perspective, at least in the open source world, there is no technology that can explain what these people have been seeing. And again, this goes back decades. If your viewers are interested, we don't have the time really to dive into the history, but there's a phenomenal book by an excellent UFO researcher named David Marler that dives into this. It's called Triangular UFOs, an Estimate of the Situation. It's a truly fascinating topic, and it comes on the heels of the other releases where we've seen multiple just eyebrow-raising, shocking reports, apparently over the White Sands Missile Range, which has a long history of UFO activity involving these mysterious orbs, reddish-orange, fiery orbs that there are no good answers for.
12: In this new release, we also saw several documents from a 1963 crash in Brazil, and local news actually covered it back then. They talked about this large metal balloon that crashed with a dead crew member wearing a spacesuit with strange markings. I know you know about this. I just want to tell our viewers a bit more about the fifth batch. Do you believe this was alien life? If so, do aliens look like humans? What's going on here?
13: I'm squarely convinced this is nonsense. This is just a report that was put out in the news. And then what's interesting is that there was White House interest in this, and they tasked the diplomats at the consulate in Rio to look into this. And they said, there's nothing to support this. Certainly eyebrow raising, and it catches attention. But in my opinion, that there's nothing to that particular document.
12: Merrick, let's take a step back. In your opinion, if there is extraterrestrial life out there, why are they coming here to Earth?
13: Oh, boy. Now you're putting a speculative hat on me, and I just can't answer that question. I mean, it could be a million reasons.
12: Fair.
13: It could be observation. It'd be curiosity. I mean, I'm curious about these files. Could there be a reverse effect from some other potential non-human intelligence is the word that's been floating around. It's the distinct possibility. The stigma is eroding. We're having this conversation. Time magazine had a cover story this week that says, the case for extraterrestrial life. So I'm glad we're having this conversation. I just don't know how to answer that question without more data.
12: And that is very fair. The Pentagon says this is not the last disclosure that will be released as we talk about transparency. And they're saying it's going to be on a rolling basis. What have we not seen released yet that you're excited for the public to have access to?
13: Yeah, that's a fantastic question, Hannah. And what the other kind of headline that came out of the last week or so is that the Trump administration has put out a directive to all of the intelligence agencies, the 18 component agencies in the intelligence community, CIA, DIA, you go up and down the list. And that directive is the beginning of a process where non-disclosure agreements for individuals who claim or who may have knowledge of unreported UFO. Here's where it gets fun. Retrieval and reverse engineering programs can come forward to investigators, not to Congress or public or the public, but they can come forward to Trump administration investigators to say what they may or may not know about these alleged programs.
12: So basically their NDAs are being torn up. So there's so much more we can potentially learn. I love talking to you about this. Merrick Van Rennie.

0: camp. We always appreciate you, sir. We'll see you soon. And folks, we will be right back.
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0: From firefighters battling towering wildfires to a nurse forced to defend himself, here's what you might have missed this past week. Take a look at these incredible images out of Washington State. Firefighters battled towering flames as fast-moving wildfires tore through the Spokane area, forcing tens of thousands to evacuate. More than 10,000 acres have already burned as crews continue the fight. Check this unusual arrest out in Illinois. A 15-year-old was taken into custody in connection with the fatal stabbing of a 78-year-old man. Investigators say the teen was spotted nearby wearing a clown costume before his arrest. He's now being held on a first-degree murder charge as prosecutors determine whether he will be tried as an adult. And this nurse was ready for more than patient care. Surveillance video shows a Queensland emergency room nurse using his jiu-jitsu training to restrain an aggressive patient until security arrived. He says he shared the footage to highlight the violence many healthcare workers face. And coming up in the next hour, should the FBI be partnering with Russia and China? We'll ask a former FBI agent about the benefits and espionage concerns being raised. I'll see you at the top of the hour.
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0: Tonight on News Nation Prime, 23 weeks of war and a new approach from President Trump. The commander-in-chief claiming that he's, quote, low-keying it with Iran. The U.S. only semi-negotiating, hoping economic pressure will sink the regime. Will it work? Especially as Iran is issuing new demands to open the Strait of Hormuz, including receiving reparations from the U.S. And we're looking at pivotal primaries ahead. What the races mean for the midterms with the balance of power on Capitol Hill at stake, as well as the future of the Democratic Party. with socialist-aligned candidates surging, not just in blue strongholds, but swing states. Plus, we're breaking down a busy week in court.
1: I have a customer here that some other customers were suspicious of, that he looks like the CEO shooter from New York.
2: Okay.
0: Alleged CEO killer Luigi Mangione wants all eyes on his state murder trial. More on that and Alex Murdoch in court preparing for a new trial after the reversal of his double murder conviction. What you need to know about where these cases stand.
3: Live from News Nation headquarters, this is News Nation Prime.
4: Good evening, everyone. Thank you for staying with us. I'm Hannah Doba. Tonight, President Trump saying he is, quote, low-keying it in negotiations with Iran, hoping the regime just runs out of money to fight. This coming just a day after the country released their own demands to reopen the Strait of Hormuz. Now, those include the U.S. ending the naval blockade, withdrawing troops around Iran, lifting sanctions, unfreezing Iranian assets, and paying war reparations to Iran. We'll parse through the very latest in just a moment. But let's start with the midterm battle. Democrats working to unify the party as Republicans try to sharpen their messaging ahead of November. Taking a live look at the U.S. Capitol tonight, a beautiful night in our nation's capital. Now, this is all about the balance of power in the Capitol that's at stake here. And we're not just watching congressional battles either. Over in Wisconsin, Democratic Socialist candidate Francesca Hong is leading the pack in the primary race to become the next governor.
5: What's radical is that we still have a $7.25 minimum wage. What's radical is that Tom Tiffany is an election denier. What is radical is the fact that folks all across Wisconsin, many don't have access to health care right now.
4: And all eyes on Minnesota's gubernatorial race, with Governor Tim Walz not seeking re-election.
7: Look, we've got a leadership problem in this state. What's been happening in the state of Minnesota goes beyond politics and political differences. And we need a moral recalibration to get back to the standards of what we understand and know as Americans.
4: News Nation's Raquel Martin has a closer look at these primary battles from the White House tonight. Raquel.
8: The internal war brewing within the Democratic Party between progressives and moderates will face its next major test on Tuesday in Wisconsin. Democratic Socialist candidate Francesca Hong, a former state representative, is favored to win the Democratic primary for governor there. But what's notable is that unlike last week's race in fellow swing state Michigan, household progressive names, think Bernie Sanders or AOC, are not endorsing Hong. It's a sharp contrast from what we saw in Michigan with Senate candidate Abdul El-Sayed. Sanders and AOC not only endorsed El-Sayed, but campaigned with him. He, of course, was able to edge out his more moderate opponent, Democratic Congresswoman Haley Stevens, the so-called establishment pick. Hong has faced criticism from both sides for her past comments. She's repeatedly called to defund the police, for instance, and previously posted about canceling Thanksgiving, describing the holiday as a way to celebrate colonialism. Last week on News Nation's The Hill Sunday, Hong was less confrontational.
5: Folks are ready for transformative change and a new type of politics, one that puts working class people first.
8: She's since walked back some of her more extreme statements, but Republicans have already pounced. Republican Congressman Tom Tiffany, who has Trump's backing and is favored to win Wisconsin's Republican primary for governor, accuses Hong of trying to destroy American traditions. Hong has hit back, accusing Tiffany of being a Trump loyalist and election denier, pointing to his refusal to acknowledge the winner of the 2020 presidential election. If these two are on the ballot, Wisconsinites will face one of their most polarizing elections in decades. Many establishment Democrats, including Wisconsin Democratic Governor Tony Evers, are holding out hope that their pick, Milwaukee County Executive David Crowley, can beat Hong for the nomination, but it is a long shot. A recent State Navigate poll has Crowley with 20% support. The markets, however, Polymarket and Kalshi at this moment, give Hong a 95% chance of winning the Democratic primary on Tuesday. President Trump has not commented on the Wisconsin primary today, but he did take to Truth Social to share his opinion. According to him, he says Americans of color do not support socialism or communism. We're now at the White House. Raquel Martin, back to you.
4: Thank you, Raquel. And we're continuing to track the tornado spotted in western Illinois tonight, about 150 miles southwest of Chicago. The National Weather Service just updated that the tornado was seen 7 miles north of Kewaunee, Illinois, and continuing to move east at 20 miles per hour. Tornado and hail warnings remain in effect for the area, with quarter-size hail reported. And of course, as soon as we get more information, we will bring it to you. President Trump says he's not ready to launch another major military offensive against Iran. The president is telling Axios the U.S. is low-keying it for now while letting economic pressure build. He says he

0: here is not satisfactory for negotiations to resume. The foreign minister saying today, quote, the intermediaries are still trying to recreate the grounds for negotiation. From our perspective, until the violations of the memorandum of understanding end and the U.S. compensates for what it has violated in the memorandum, there is no possibility of restarting negotiations. The Strait of Hormuz, of course, is at the center of all of this, with Iran saying today that while they do believe they're close to striking a deal with Oman, which would establish the routes that can be taken through the Strait of Hormuz, that doesn't necessarily mean the Strait of Hormuz will be reopened. Henna?
1: Robert Sherman in the Middle East for us tonight. Robert, thank you. And for more, let's bring in our panel, Republican strategist Lindy Lee and Democratic strategist Laura Brownstein. Always great to see both of you. Welcome back. Laura, when you see President Trump saying the U.S. is now, quote, low-keying it, he's playing a game of chess, everything works out, what sense do you get about the status of negotiations between these two warring countries?
2: I get the sense that President Trump is not sure what his next move is going to be. And that is a little bit scary. And I also get the sense that he doesn't really deeply understand the ramifications for people at home trying to pay for gas every week. I filled up my car this week and I couldn't even believe how expensive it was everywhere. And when, you know, when Jake Sherman asked Trump about it the other night, he was kind of like, yeah, I might go up again if I hit them again, but maybe I won't, but maybe I will. This is scary.
1: Yeah, and I think many Americans agree with you, especially when they look at grocery and gas prices. Lindy, this is definitely a change in tone for the president who just in the past saying he was seeking diplomacy, but he then always added a caveat that more attacks could follow if Iran walks away or delays. So why are we seeing this tonal shift and why now?
3: I think he understands the pressure mounting on him and the Republican Party because of the midterms. Gas prices are rising, unfortunately, although the stock market is soaring. Most Americans can't afford to be in the stock market. So he understands. I think he's doing everything he can to end the war in a sustainable fashion so we're not pulled into conflict every few months. This is a very complicated situation. It is. And until the Strait of Hormuz is open permanently, the economy is going to be in fits and starts. And unfortunately, James Carville is right. I hate to admit that, but it's all about the economy, stupid. So I think the Republican Party needs to go back and just focus on the issue of affordability. It is an issue. Unfortunately, it's not a hoax. And people are feeling the pain at the pump and elsewhere as well. Interest rates are almost 7%, which has brought the real estate market to a screeching halt. And a lot of Americans count on their real estate as a huge part of their net worth. So it's very hard, and interest rates might even go up further. Kevin Warsh said he doesn't want to, but it might come to that in order to make sure that inflation doesn't spiral out of control.
1: You're right. He said that just a few weeks ago, and I know that people on Wall Street were not happy with that prediction, but it could happen. All right, ladies, let's bring it back stateside. Let's move to this Tuesday's primary. I want to focus in Wisconsin, where State Representative Francesca Hong, a Democratic Socialist, she's polling ahead in the race for the Democratic Party nomination in the governor's race. We saw a similar lead in the Michigan Senate primary. Laura, you and I even talked about that with Abdul El-Sayed eking out a narrow victory. Do you expect a similar result on Tuesday in this Wisconsin race?
2: This is such an interesting race because it has been so volatile. I mean, Mandela Barnes pulled out only 2 weeks ago. David Crowley pulled out and then got back in once Governor Evers endorsed him. And we saw just how off the polling was in Michigan this past week. As you and I talked about, it came down to less than 1 point, and he was predicted to win 10 points. So I actually don't know exactly what's going to happen when Wisconsin goes to the polls on Tuesday. Also, it's an open primary. So Republicans can decide to vote in the Democratic primary or independents. And there's no telling how that is going to affect the vote as well.
1: Yeah, that's a good point about the open primary. Lindy, we know Wisconsin is a purple state, going back and forth in state and federal elections between Democrats and Republicans. Given Hong's campaign comments, past statements, they've been very controversial. She's walked a lot of them back. But do you see Wisconsin voters electing a Democratic Socialist as their next governor?
3: I have to tell you, even when I was in the Democratic Party, I was horrified by the antics of the left. They are, from my perspective, deeply detrimental to the body politic of America.

0: just the Democratic Party. They have taken over the Democratic Party. In fact, they are pushing out mainstream and moderate Democrats in droves. I can't stand behind a party that says abolish ICE, who's, by the way, their own platform says they want to dismantle the Supreme Court and the presidency and the Senate. This isn't hyperbole. This is in their constitution. And this is not, it's deeply un-American for them to say this and for them to espouse these values. We are a country of responsibility, of patriotism, of actually holding our democratic institutions to account and holding it dearly, not dismantling them. So I feel like right now the likes of El Sayed, Mom Donnie, and the candidate out in Los Angeles, and Francesca Hong, and in Colorado, it is proliferating around the country, and it is deeply insidious to our political system.
1: Laura, on the Hill this morning, Illinois Democratic Congressman Brad Schneider was on, and he echoed what Lindy just said. I want to play a part of that.
2: I don't view the Democratic Socialists as either Democrats or Socialists. They're not part of our party. They don't want to be a part of the party. They want to replace it with their own vision. And they're not true to socialism. You know, the idea of socialism, that the central government controls all means of production and all means of distribution, we've seen that idea fail in countries around the world. It's not what Democrats believe. It's not what most Americans believe in.
1: All right, Schneider is an established Democrat. Is he too easily writing off candidates who've struck a nerve with voters, especially young voters across the country?
3: I think so. I think, listen, I am not a DSA adherent in any way, but we are a big tent party. And what's going to be right for the voters in one place is not going to be right for the voters in another. And, you know, again, I am no DSA fan, and I agree about socialism. But honestly, it's kind of Donald Trump who's like getting together a whole group of government investments in mineral companies, in Intel, ownership stakes in U.S. Steel or governance rights. So I don't know. All of this is getting foggy at the moment in terms of some of the things that Donald Trump is throwing around, this whole, oh, no, communists. He's doing a lot of surprising things in terms of government stake in industry. And in terms of whether or not DSA is taking over, I think, again, we've got Angie Craig doing great in Minnesota. We've got people all across the range of Democrats showing up. And I love that we have so much enthusiasm and people wanting to run for office.
1: All right, we're going to end it there tonight, ladies. Lindy Lee, Laura Brownstein, always good to see you. Hope to see you back here soon. Thank you.
0: Thank you so much.
1: Of course. FBI Director Kash Patel, he's touting new crime-fighting partnerships with both Russia and China. In an exclusive interview with Reuters, Patel says the initiative is focused on transnational plots involving fentanyl, cyber fraud, and child sexual exploitation. He also revealed the FBI and Chinese officers have already carried out joint raids. Now, despite espionage concerns, Patel says the risks can be managed. I want to bring in Tracy Walder, former CIA officer, FBI special agent, and News Nation national security analyst. Tracy, welcome back. I've been wanting to talk about this all night. So these are two longtime U.S. rivals. What are the risks here, and what do espionage concerns look like?
4: Well, thank you so much for having me, Hannah. So it's that old adage, right? Keeps your friends close, but your enemies closer. In a situation like this, I think one of the biggest risks that I'm seeing just in reading the reporting of how this will work is that we are physically going to be sending, you know, intelligence officers there and then them sending intelligence officers here. I personally do not think that they should have any type of access to our facilities. I know that we do harden those facilities before we have visitors in. That's something that was very typical when I was at the CIA. But in my opinion, at this point in time, there's no reason for them to have access to our facilities. But I also understand that on the flip side, it has yielded some positive results, particularly in the realm of fentanyl and shutting down some of the chemical facilities here.
1: Patel says that the risks can be managed. Can they?
4: Listen, nothing, in my opinion, can be managed 100%. There is absolutely no way that that can occur. I mean, just to give you an example, in 2021, 2022, we actually gave intelligence to China about Russian troop movements in regards to Ukraine.

0: We told them not to share it, and they went ahead and shared it with Russia. So we don't exactly have a good track record with them.
1: According to this Reuters report, Chinese law enforcement officials have visited the U.S. and members of the FBI have gone to China to work on cases together, share their intelligence. Can China or Russia, and I don't mean to simplify this, but can they ever be trusted?
0: I'll be very blunt. No. But again, part of that's my former career, right? You don't trust anyone, trust no one, right? That is our motto. In my opinion, I don't think any country, whether it's Great Britain and Canada, no country can be trusted 100% of the time because they're always acting in their own country's best interest. However, these countries have shown us repeatedly that they have engaged in multiple cyber attacks, fraud, those kinds of things in relation to the U.S. And I think that is highly problematic. And I do not think that they can be trusted with any kind of intelligence.
1: Patel also added that these partnerships, they're selective, they're limited to specific types of crimes, mentioning global child pornography networks, cyber scams, like I mentioned earlier. The FBI and China did team up to raid a Dubai cyber scam network. It led to 300 arrests. Now, if the U.S. limits these partnerships to specific crimes, like I just mentioned, is that enough to make sure we're protected from our adversaries, our enemies?
0: So I'll be honest, I like the idea of obviously limiting the scope. As you mentioned, Operation Sand Dollar, which was that joint operation in Dubai, was, I feel, successful. But narrowing them in scope is a great idea. But in practice, is that what really happens? Because the problem is we share that information. Maybe we're sharing a tip on a, child pornography ring or a fugitive. They are still potentially going to be able to glean what we really protect the most, which is sources and methods from that information. So if we can't find a way to mitigate that so that they can't obtain where it came from, that's going to be, the really big crux of the problem.
1: Overall, Tracy, do you think this is a good idea or that the potential risks outweigh any potential benefits?
0: In my opinion, at this point in time, if you would ask me that question maybe 20 years ago, I'd say it's potentially a good idea. I do not feel that at this juncture, given the geopolitical landscape, that it's a good time to be sharing information with them.
1: All right, Tracy Walder, I always appreciate your analysis. We'll see you soon, Tracy.
0: Thank you.
1: And still to come, lawyers for Luigi Mangione. He's the man, of course, accused of murdering a healthcare CEO. Well, they asked the court for something very unusual. What they want, we'll tell you ahead. But first,
2: I know that healing is possible, and I know they will be okay. They can be okay. They can get better.
1: It's been nearly a decade since Jalissa Turpin and her siblings were rescued from their abusive parents. Well, now she's concerned that the 16 children found in that house of horrors in Ohio could still be in danger. Her warning on the other side of a quick break.
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8: The U.S. may not have enough military weapons to fight future wars. I'm Trevor Shirley, News Nation Washington correspondent. There are reports that the U.S. is using high levels of munitions and has nearly exhausted its supplies of long-range missiles and interceptors, raising concerns that the U.S. is at risk of not having enough weapons in future conflicts. The Washington Post reports that behind closed doors, President Trump and his Department of War Secretary Pete Hegseth, quote, clashed over the shortages at Camp David last week. The president claims he was misled on the extreme munitions shortages. However, President Trump then went on Truth Social saying he's, quote,

0: extremely happy with Hegseth. And in another post, he writes the U.S. is manufacturing and has large amounts of munitions, saying that news reports that suggest otherwise might be treasonous. Secretary Hegseth is still waiting on his $67 billion ask from lawmakers. He told Congress last month that amount of money is needed to refill the military stockpiles. I'm Trevor Shirley, and this is the News Nation Political Minute.
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9: Welcome back, everyone. Back in 2018, one family shocked the world. The Turpins. 13 children living in a prison inside their own home. They were tortured and they were starved. Finally being rescued when one of the kids escaped and called 911. After being unchained from their beds, they were assured they would be safe. That just wasn't the case. The horror continued even with their parents behind bars. Six of the 13 siblings ended up facing horrific abuse from their new foster homes. One of the youngest is now sitting down with News Nation's Brian Enten. Why? Well, because she now fears that the 16 children in the Ohio House of Horrors case that we've all been following very closely will face the same harsh realities. She explains that while she was the most famous kid in the world, it didn't save her. Let's listen to that interview.
10: I have my two little sisters right now are chained up.
11: Okay, how old are you?
10: I'm 17.
11: What's your name?
10: Golden Turpin.
12: The images from the House of Horrors are horrific. Chains and dirt in the bedrooms and filthy clothing.
13: All right, let's just go ahead and detain the parents.
14: Are there keys to the little locks?
10: Yes.
14: Okay, where are they?
15: My son and daughter can get them.
14: Okay.
15: That's
14: so
15: in the house.
14: The ones that are in the house, they know where they are?
15: Yes.
14: Okay.
12: Jalissa Turpin thought she was safe after being rescued from the home she shared with her 12 siblings and her abusive parents, Louise and David Turpin. With Louise and David behind bars, Jalissa and several of her siblings rejoiced in their freedom and looked forward to moving into their foster home. They were told by caseworkers that they'd be safe. And they believed them.
16: That's kind of how it felt for me when I got out. I was so vulnerable and easy to, like, believe anything that people were telling me.
12: Vulnerable and broken, Jalissa Turpin had to learn everything about the outside world, and she had to learn it the hard way when she was re-abused in a California foster home. It's something she doesn't want to see happen to the 16 children rescued in Ohio.
16: The foster care system, like,

0: The workers you place them with, the house foster homes that you place them with, it is so important because right now, this is basically their first, like for me, it literally felt like my first day on Earth. And so whatever I got, that was normal to me. With our foster parents that were really bad, they told us that they were the best foster home, and I believed them with everything in my soul because that was all I knew.
1: What happened in that home was worse than what happened in their biological parents' home.
2: Jalissa trusted the workers, but they failed her and her young siblings. Even after her foster parents, Marcelino Olguin, and his wife Rosa were charged and convicted of child abuse in her case, she continues to fear for the victims in Ohio and says the siblings there should all be kept together.
0: If I had to go into a complete stranger's house being told that they're going to be your parents, when all you know about parents is that they've tortured you. Like those kids from Ohio, they were literally like tortured. Like that's, and for if they were to be put in place in a foster home, and that's going to be really bad if they have to go through that alone. I think it's because they don't know anyone from this world. They don't even know this world. And the only thing they know are their siblings. And that's very, very important. Having like my siblings definitely like helped me through getting out so much.
2: What also helped her get through so much was her prosecutor and now friend, Kim Degonia.
3: I thought the same thing she thought. Oh, we rescue them. Now it's going to be great. Now they're going to start the next chapter that's going to be healing and no trauma and joy and learning new exciting things. I thought great positive things for them. So when we got the call that night that they had been abused and there was another investigation open, I don't even have any words to describe how horrible that felt.
2: That's why Kim and Jalissa are speaking out now for the Ohio kids. Kim's message comes from bitter experience.
3: Watch everything. Make sure they're in a really great foster home. Listen to them when they have complaints and they have things that they're telling you aren't right. Listen to them, because just because they're the most highly publicized children right now doesn't mean that they also can't be re-victimized or re-abused or re-harmed.
2: Jalissa and Kim are both committed to pressuring the foster care system in Ohio to make sure the 16 victims are not re-victimized the way the Turpins were. Their message, being some of the most famous children in the world, did not save the Turpin children from harm after their rescue.
4: I hope that in Ohio they're doing something different.
0: I really hope so too. I really do. Because I know that healing is possible, and I know it's they will be okay. They can be okay. They can get better. And the brain is capable of so much, like rewiring the brain and also through prayers and everything and walking in faith, and miracles really can happen. It's just going to be so much harder if we make the same mistake again in the foster care system and say, oh, they're traumatized, or they don't know what they're talking about, or they're just a kid. Or you know this foster home has a record of doing bad things to kids, and you still put them in it. You know, that is like the worst thing we can do right now is put them in a bad second home.
4: And that's what happened to you.
0: Yeah. And it's a miracle that I'm okay.
5: Thanks to Brian Enten for that report, and to Jalissa for sharing that story. It's going to be a busy week in court. On Tuesday, alleged healthcare CEO killer Luigi Mangione, he's back in court ahead of his state murder trial. His attorney's recently filing a request that it all be broadcast live for the world to see. On Thursday, a detention hearing is scheduled for two of the most influential members of the manosphere. Talking about the Tate brothers, Andrew and Tristan Tate are fighting extradition to the UK, where they're wanted on dozens of charges, including rape. And finally, on Friday, a pre-trial hearing is scheduled for Alex Murdoch after the reversal of his double murder conviction. The judge set to discuss a potential change of venue and more as he's set to be retried for the deaths of his wife and his son. Earlier tonight, I was joined by trial attorney and former prosecutor Randolph Rice to discuss. And here's some of that conversation. Let's start with Mangione here in New York. This case is so widely known. What do you make of his attorney's request for his trial to be broadcast live? I imagine that's pretty unusual.
6: Well, it is. Good evening, Hannah. That is a big request in New York City because typically they don't broadcast these trials live. And most attorneys don't want to have their clients on live television or even the trials on television. So this is a unique request. The reason seems to be that they want to make sure that they get all the evidence out there in the public so that there's no conspiracy theories. But this could somehow backfire certainly on them, because if they are televising this, finding a jury could be very difficult for Mr. Mangione.
5: Luigi Mangione is facing two trials, just to remind our viewers, a state trial and a federal one. But many are asking, is this double jeopardy, a legal principle preventing a person from being tried twice for the same crime? What's your take? Can you explain that to me?
6: It's not, because there's two separate crimes, and there's a parts of the Constitution and case law that talk about how you can be charged both in state court as well as federal court. So it's not a violation. It does seem sort of contrary to what most people think about, but it's certainly something that he's going to be facing, and the court's going to allow it to happen.
5: All right, let's move on to Alex Murdaugh. Of course, the South Carolina Supreme Court overturned his double murder conviction. He's now back in a court hearing this week. His attorneys have asked for a change of venue and for DNA under Murdaugh's wife's fingernails to be tested. Do you see these asks being granted for the case, for the retrial?
6: Well, I do think they're going to allow the DNA testing. That's something that's very important. And the defense has argued that the prosecutors and the investigators never analyzed that DNA originally. The change of venue, the judges sort of left it to the two parties, to the prosecutors and the defense, and said, look, we're going to let you guys work this out. And if you can't work it out, then I'm going to make a decision. And I think they're probably going to be able to come to some agreement. It's also an indication that the judge probably wants them to decide on a different venue. And then there's the third issue of new evidence. The defense is saying, look, we want to Brady reveal. In other words, what evidence has come forward since the first trial, either through new witnesses, new statements by people who might know other information. So they're going to be arguing that this week as well.
5: Moving on to the trial for the man accused of killing rap icon Tupac. We'll begin with jury selection tomorrow. Your thoughts on this trial? I mean, this happened in the mid-90s. What do you expect we'll see so many years later?
6: Well, any type of trial like this where you've got witnesses that are so old that memories have changed, impressions have changed, that always makes it difficult in trials like this. You know, there's certainly going to be a forensic component to this, but when people come in and testify and the defense attorneys say, look, it's been 10, 20 years since this happened, how do you remember with such certainty? That certainly casts doubt on those witnesses' testimony.
5: All right, let's move on to the Tate brothers. Their attorneys filed a motion for release on Friday. They're arguing that their high profile, their public lives make it nearly impossible for them to flee. So the pair should be released from jail. They're now waiting out the extradition process. How do you see this playing out with these two?
6: Well, they probably are going to be stuck in jail while this extradition goes on. And this could take months and sometimes years just because of the lengthy process, the different parts of the judicial system, as well as the State Department. But you've really got to show a real special circumstance. And usually it's something like health or some sort of very, very unique thing that would say justify letting them out. The problem is if they get out, the judge is going to be worried about two big things. They're fleeing the country, and two, the safety, because obviously a lot of these allegations go towards public safety, the sexual assault crime allegations. So they're worried about the public being hurt. I don't think they're going to get released, but obviously that's up to the magistrate.
5: Yeah, the UK has until mid-September to provide evidence to support extraditing the brothers. Could this take months? What is the process for extradition?
6: Well, the UK sends the information to the judge here. The judge then has to review all that information. It's talking about probable cause, not violating the Constitution, making sure that these are laws that are both crimes that are in the United States as well as the UK. Then once the judge approves this, you've got the State Department, the Secretary of State has to approve it. Then there's the appellate process. The defendants can appeal a lot of this, which could drag it on mm-hmm. for months, even years. And that's why they want to get out.
5: Okay. All right. The former, thank you so much, Randolph Rice. We always appreciate your analysis, Randolph. We'll see you soon. And still ahead, growing concern about who exactly is responsible when a self-driving vehicle gets into an accident. The latest example involving the coach of an NFL team. We'll have the details next on Prime.
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5: Welcome back, everyone. Heavy storms and are striking eastern Iowa and northwestern Illinois tonight as we are continuing to track the tornadoes spotted about 150 miles southwest of Chicago. The National Weather Service updating that a tornado was seen 7 miles north of Kewaunee, Illinois. That was just over an hour ago. The tornado warning for the area has been lifted, but tornado warnings remain in effect throughout northwest Illinois as the storm moves. Of course, News Nation will bring you the latest as soon as we learn more. For the first time ever, scientists have used artificial intelligence to create a new kind of virus that is not found in nature. How does it work? Well, AI was taught to recognize patterns of DNA structures in nature and use that data to create recipes for new viruses. And get this, they were even able to infect other bacteria. But the virus doesn't pose a threat to humans. This new development bringing hope to scientists about new medical advancements.
1: Yes, sir.
3: A little fast.
1: I wasn't driving. That's assessed driving, autopilot, sir.
3: You're in charge, though. So I need to see your driver's license.
1: I'm in charge, but I wasn't driving. So
3: doesn't matter.
5: Tesla's taking heat. That driver putting the blame on his electric car's autopilot. Tonight, San Francisco's 49ers head coach Kyle Shanahan says he's still recovering after a low-speed crash involving his Tesla. He says was also engaged in self-driving mode. While the NFL coach ultimately took responsibility for the accident, his accident comes as there are ongoing federal probes and lawsuits involving the electric car's capabilities. News Nation's Bennett Haberle joins us now with more. Bennett.
11: Yeah, ahead of the 49ers, head coach told reporters over the weekend that he does accept responsibility, but he is not sure whether or not his Tesla's autopilot malfunctioned somehow in that head-on crash last month. His accident comes as the National Highway Traffic Safety Administration continues to investigate concerns about Tesla's advanced driving features.
12: And my head feels so much better. You know, concussions do linger a little bit. No, the only things I really deal with now is just headaches and fatigue.
11: 49ers head coach Kyle Shanahan says he is still working to fully recover after a head-on crash in his Tesla last month left him with a concussion, a broken hand, broken ribs, and 40 stitches. He told reporters he took his eyes off the road to reach for his cell phone. And even though he says his Tesla was in self-driving mode, he still crossed over the center line and caused a crash.
12: Who knows what happened when I turned around, whether it malfunctioned or whether I knocked it off. That's something I don't know yet. But regardless, it is always your fault, whether you're an autopilot or not. You can't take your eyes off the road. It's a partnership driving.
11: Shanahan's admission has not stopped the scrutiny into the EV maker. In June, relatives of a 76-year-old Texas woman filed a lawsuit against Tesla after a car initially reported by police to have been an autopilot careened into the woman's home, killing her. The lawsuit alleges it was a design defect. But in this follow-up report from the NTSB, it indicates the driver had overridden autopilot and pressed the accelerator prior to the crash. But the federal scrutiny continues. This spring, the National Highway Safety Administration elevated its investigation into more than 3 million Tesla models to what it calls an engineering analysis. The Fed's latest probe focuses on the car's advanced features, looking into if autopilot warns drivers soon enough in low visibility conditions. NHTSA's escalation in March is a required step before issuing any potential recalls. Now, online court records in Texas show that Tesla was served with that complaint. It wasn't immediately clear, though, if the company has filed a response. We did reach out to Tesla seeking comment. NHTSA, by the way, has previously launched several investigations into the EV maker, including one last year looking into 58 incidents where Teslas were believed to have violated traffic laws in self-driving mode, leading to crashes, fires, and injuries. Earlier this year, a federal judge rejected a request from Tesla to overturn a $240 million verdict from a 2019 fatal crash that ended the life of a 22-year-old woman. In that case, there were also questions over what role autopilot played. Anna?
5: Bennett Haberle, live in our Chicago studio. Bennett, thank you.
11: Sure.
5: And still to come, a city in Northern California remains under a state of emergency after a cyber attack. All the details when we come back.
24: A message from Joshua Jackson, actor and Fair Volunteer Ambassador.
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5: A Northern California city has declared a state of emergency after a cyber attack targeted IT systems, including 911 dispatch. The attack happened in the northern San Francisco-based city of Suisun in the early hours Friday morning. City officials forced to pull the plug on the entire network to stop this threat. Now, despite the outage, officials say residents are not in danger, with police and fire personnel still able to receive calls through the county dispatch center. News Nation's Courtney Friel, she's live in California with the very latest. Courtney, what more are we learning tonight?
29: Hannah, I keep checking the city site for updates, but as of now, the online service and internal operations in Suisun, California remain unavailable. It's a small city, if you're not familiar with Suisun, about 30,000 people, and it's just east of San Francisco. The city says malicious software infected its computer systems just before 6 a.m. on Friday morning. 911, police, and fire dispatch were all affected, as was the city's records department and other government services. Officials responded by pulling the plug on the city's entire IT network, both to contain the attack and preserve evidence for any future federal investigation. Dispatchers were moved to another center in Solano County. So the bottom line, 911 operators are still answering calls, as is the Suisun Police and Fire Department. To be continued. Back to you, Kenna. Hannah.
5: To be continued, no doubt. Courtney Friel, thank you so much in California for us tonight. Nearly 30 years ago, rap icon Tupac Shakur, he was gunned down in Las Vegas. Tomorrow, the man accused of orchestrating that hit goes on trial. That and other stories we're watching in the week ahead. That's next.
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5: Before we go, let's get you caught up on what's to come this week, and it is a busy week. Monday, the trial begins for the man charged with the killing of Tupac Shakur. On Tuesday, it's those major primary and special elections we've been telling you about all night long. Connecticut, Minnesota, Vermont, Wisconsin, and South Carolina voters heading to the ballot. Be sure to follow News Nation as we track all the results live. Wednesday, Frederick Green will appear in court facing charges for shooting NFL player Chris Boyd. That was late last year. Boyd survived, but he has not returned to the league since that shooting. On Thursday, controversial social media figure Andrew Tate and his brother will be in court for a detention hearing. They both face charges of rape, assault, and trafficking in the UK. Friday, Alex Murdoch will return to court for a pretrial hearing in his murder retrial, the South Carolina Supreme Court overturning his previous conviction. And we thank you for your time tonight. I'm Hedda Doba. Please take care of yourself. Have a great week. We're already looking forward to seeing you next weekend. In the meantime, stick with us right here on News Nation. More coverage straight ahead.
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15: Tonight on News Nation Prime, 23 weeks of war and a new approach from President Trump. The commander-in-chief claiming that he's, quote, low-keying it with Iran. The U.S. only semi-negotiating, hoping economic pressure will sink the regime. Will it work? Especially as Iran is issuing new demands to open the Strait of Hormuz, including receiving reparations from the U.S. And we're looking at pivotal primaries ahead. What the races mean for the midterms with the balance of power on Capitol Hill at stake, as well as the future of the Democratic Party, with socialist-aligned candidates surging not just in blue strongholds, but swing states. Plus, growing crash claims surrounding Tesla. San Francisco 49ers coach Kyle Shanahan, the latest to get into an accident after putting his electric car on autopilot.
16: Who knows what happened when it turned around, whether it malfunctioned or whether I knocked it off. But regardless, it is always your fault, whether you're an autopilot or not.
15: Are these issues tied to the tech or user error? What you need to know.
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15: Good evening, everybody. Welcome to News Nation Prime. I'm Hedda Doba. Tonight, a state of emergency in the Northwest. Dozens of wildfires raging in Oregon, Washington, and Northern California. And more than 50 wildfires across the country. Homeland Security Secretary Mark Wayne Mullen discussing the strain the fires are putting on his department.
17: We have 50 major fires around the country right now, from Washington State all across, that we're fighting. And our resources are fully deployed.
15: We're also tracking growing wildfires in Canada. This is video out of British Columbia, where wildfires have forced tens of thousands to evacuate tonight. And one California city under a state of emergency tonight after hackers infiltrated its 911 system. Officials there forced to pull the plug on the entire network just to stop it. We have a live report from the Golden State on this disturbing new threat. But first, here's a live look outside the White House tonight as President Trump takes a new direction in the war with Iran. With strikes on pause, the U.S. now ramping up the economic pressure against Tehran. The commander-in-chief sharing an interview that the U.S. is, quote, only semi-negotiating with them. This just one day after Iran laid out demands to reopen the Strait of Hormuz. There is a lot to unpack here tonight, folks. Let's begin with an update from the Middle East from News Nation international correspondent Robert Sherman.
0: While it appeared as though we entered the weekend knocking on the door of an agreement with a deal on the table, Iran now saying that deal is not good enough, issuing a new list of demands that they say the United States must meet. Among those demands, that includes the end of U.S. threats and attacks against Iran and its allies, the lifting of the naval blockade and withdrawal of U.S. forces, compensation for damages, which includes the lifting of sanctions and release of frozen Iranian assets. U.S. naval blockade still in full effect. Over 50 ships have been redirected, according to Central Command, and they're not going anywhere. That's part of the reason Iran's foreign minister coming out today saying that the positioning that is on the table here is not satisfactory for negotiations to resume. The foreign minister saying today, quote, the intermediaries are still trying to recreate the grounds for negotiation. From our perspective, until the violations of the memorandum of understanding end and the U.S. compensates for what it has violated in the memorandum, there is no possibility of restarting negotiations. The Strait of Hormuz, of course, is at the center of all of this, with Iran saying today that while they do believe they're close to striking a deal with Oman, which would establish the routes that can be taken through the Strait of Hormuz, that doesn't necessarily mean the Strait of Hormuz will be reopened. Henna?
15: Robert Sherman in the Middle East tonight. Thank you, Robert. For more on the Iran war, let's bring in our first panel, Lieutenant General Richard Newton, News Nation senior national security contributor and former U.S. Air Force Assistant Chief of Staff, and Michael O'Hanlon, the Director of Research and Foreign Policy at the Brookings Institute. I'd love to welcome both of you back to the show. Thanks for coming on, guys. General, I'll start with you with that latest interview in Axios today. President Trump says he's low-keying Iran. He's only semi-negotiating. It's like a game of chess. Everything will work out. He also said he's willing to let economic pressure build instead of launching another offensive. I have to ask you, can economic pressure change Iran's behavior instead of using military pressure moving forward?
3: Well, President Trump is certainly counting on that. And by the way, good to be with you and Michael again. It's a complicated game of chess. All tools, I believe, are still on the table or being engaged right now. President has backed off a bit with regard to his threats of a massive military combat operations. We can get into that perhaps a little bit later, but I think he's really trying to make sure that all tools are being employed here, specifically on the diplomatic front, but the economic front. My sources tell me that Iran's economy is so much in tatters. Their inflation is up around 66%, high employment, unemployment rather, about 45%, and food shortage and so forth. But this regime really doesn't care about the status of the people. It really cares about its ability to pay its troops, the Revolutionary Guard, as well as the Basij militia, as well as to continue to support its proxies, such as Hezbollah to the north in Lebanon from Israel, as well as Hamas, even though Hamas seems to be on the ropes, and certainly the Houthis that are really trying to challenge now Saudi in the Red Sea. But we're a long way away from getting this thing resolved. And so far, I think the president's trying to play that economic card, along with our U.S. naval blockade by the Fifth Fleet up in the Persian Gulf and around the Strait, as well as sanctions and certainly keeping those hundreds of millions of dollars of assets frozen.
15: Michael, I want to play something for you from Vice President Vance. He was on Fox yesterday talking about the status of these negotiations.
18: We're really in the middle of the game here. This thing is not over. It's obviously not at the beginning. We're in the middle of the game, and we're applying a whole host of tools, diplomatic, economic, military tools, to ensure that we get the best outcome for the American people. I feel quite confident we will get there, but we're still a bit in the middle of the game.
15: So, Michael, if we're in the middle of the game, like the vice president is saying, what does the end game look like for the

0: vice president, I think, put it about correctly. We are probably somewhere in the middle point of this overall thing. And if I had to guess, I'd say late this calendar year or early next is when you finally get a resolution that has to include some kind of a nuclear deal as well.
1: General, I also want to move on to the demands that Iran made just yesterday. Pretty unrealistic demands. They say the Strait of Hormuz will stay closed until the U.S. ends its blockade, pulls forces back, lifts sanctions, and pays for war damage. General, if Iran won't fully reopen the strait without these major U.S. concessions that, again, seem almost impossible, how does Washington break that stalemate without escalating military action?
2: Well, short of military force and certainly trying to go back and forth, back channel diplomatically and so forth. And by the way, three of us tonight do not have access, obviously, to the latest back channel diplomacy that's going on, or certainly the latest intelligence. But I think we're at a point now where, as Michael referred to it, you know, this is the United States is really, really fighting a war of capabilities. And I believe that the regime is fighting a war of wills here at this point. They're just trying to really run out the clock for the United States. I don't think the president's going to, you know, allow that to happen. Although Michael mentioned that there certainly we have our midterm elections coming up, and there's, you know, challenges with gas, you know, costs at the pump and so forth. The regime knows that, but I think the regime, this is my informed opinion, that is really maybe perhaps even overreached here in sensing that the United States is going to break and that we're going to sign up for some deal that's not in the best interest of United States national security. I don't think that's in the cards. I do give the credit to the administration for wanting to pursue a diplomatic solution here. The economic aspect of this that we talked about previously, this is going to take time, as Michael eloquently said, likely through the first of the year. And so I think that's where we're headed with this. That all fails. I believe the president's only option, though, at that point will be major combat operations. And I would advise the president to also include Israel. We've got to go hard and strong if that's the case. Not just this back and forth with regard to what we've seen in terms of reactionary combat force. It'll be full force if indeed we go back to combat ops.
1: Michael, I have a minute, but the U.S. and Iran have been accusing each other of violating their June Memorandum of Understanding. If neither side can abide by the last agreement, how much hope or optimism can we have that they're going to build a new one that will hold?
0: Well, the Trump administration was a little sloppy in the June memorandum. And the way it read may not have been the way they meant it, but the way it read sounded like a lot of concessions to Iran up front and no real understanding on where the nuclear issue was going to go. And so the Trump administration had to walk that back a bit. And I think they've been correct to do so, but they made a mistake to get this whole thing started. The good news is that we still do have a lot of leverage over Iran, even without contemplating a big war or a ground invasion. And the good news is that on most of those Iranian demands, you could imagine repackaging them in a way that maybe we could get to a deal. I mean, we're never going to pay them reparations, but you could imagine a reconstruction fund for the region, you know, and if we can just use different words, maybe there are ways to do that. And then if the Iranians get access to their assets and the sanctions are lifted and the blockades are both lifted on both sides simultaneously, most of those Iranian demands would be met on terms the United States could accept. But we have to have a good deal on the nukes as well.
1: All right. Lieutenant General Richard Newton and Michael O'Hanlon, I always enjoy our conversations, gentlemen. Thank you again. We'll see you soon.
2: Thank you, Anna.
1: Back here in the States, the race to Election Day heads to Wisconsin this week as voters go to the polls for the Badger State primaries on Tuesday. The biggest race being the Democratic primary for Wisconsin's governor. As Democratic Socialist State Representative Francesca Hong looks to outlast Milwaukee politician David Crowley and others to win the party's nomination and give another boost to the DSA movement. News Nation's Raquel Martin, she's live at the White House. Raquel, good evening. All eyes on Wisconsin this week. What can we expect?
3: Hey, Hannah, good evening. Well, Democrats' internal civil war, so to speak, between progressives and moderates will face its next major test on Tuesday in Wisconsin. You already mentioned Democratic Socialist candidate Francesca Hong, a former state representative, is favored to win the Democratic primary for governor. But what's notable is that unlike last week's race in fellow swing state Michigan, household progressive names, think Bernie Sanders or AOC, are not endorsing Hong. It's a sharp contrast, again, from what we saw in Michigan with Senate candidate Abdul El Sayed. Sanders and AOC not only endorsed him, but campaigned with him. He, of course, was able to edge out over his more moderate opponent, Democratic Congressman.

0: And Haley Stevens, the so-called establishment pick. Now, Hong has faced criticism from both sides of the aisle for her past comments. She's repeatedly called to defund the police, for instance, and previously posted about canceling Thanksgiving, describing the holiday as a way to celebrate colonialism. Now, last week on News Nation's The Hill Sunday, Hong was less confrontational. Take a listen.
1: Folks are ready for transformative change and a new type of politics, one that puts working class people first.
0: Now, Hong, she's since walked back some of her more extreme statements, but Republicans have already pounced. Republican Congressman Tom Tiffany, who has Trump's backing in his favorite to win Wisconsin's Republican primary for governor, accuses Hong of trying to destroy American traditions. Hong has hit back, accusing Tiffany of being a Trump loyalist and an election denier, pointing to his refusal to acknowledge the winner of the 2020 election. Now, if these two are on the ballot, Wisconsinites will face one of their more polarizing elections in decades. Many establishment Democrats, including Wisconsin's Democratic Governor Tony Evers, are holding out hope that their pick, Milwaukee County Executive David Crowley, can beat Hong for the nomination. But it is a long shot. It's not a complete lost cause, but a recent State Navigate poll has Crowley with 20% support. The markets, however, Poly Market and Kalshie at this moment give Hong a 95% chance of winning the Democratic primary on Tuesday. Now, President Trump has not commented on the Wisconsin governor's race today, though he has posted his opinion to Truth Social. He says that Americans of color specifically don't want communism or socialism.
2: Raquel, thank you for that update. Let's move to another state. Recently put a progressive candidate to the test. We're talking about Hawaii and the House primary race. How did it fare this weekend?
0: Well, while we've seen this groundswell of energy from progressive candidates in particular, this is not a universal phenomenon. Today, for instance, Democratic Congressman Ed Case of Hawaii fended off his progressive challenger. In this case, the situation, the fact that he had a decade of experience in Congress did give him a boost. And in recent interviews, he cited this experience and longevity in Congress for helping him secure the disaster aid his constituents required during the wildfires in Maui.
2: Raquel Martin, live for us at the White House this evening. Raquel, thank you. Tonight, we're also tracking wildfires burning across the western U.S. and Canada. Let's take a look at these flames in British Columbia. More than 20,000 people have been forced to evacuate. The wildfire already destroying several homes this weekend, and dozens of residents had to be rescued by aircraft. Here in Spokane, Washington, crews have now been fighting fires in the area for over a week. North of the city, evacuation orders are still in place there, while evacuation levels have been downgraded south of Spokane. Let's head over to Utah. Two helicopter pilots are dead after their aircraft crashed while they were fighting a wildfire Friday morning. Crews were finally able to get to the site yesterday to confirm the deaths. The National Transportation Safety Board is investigating the cause of this crash. Still ahead, dozens of cases of a deadly flesh-eating bacteria hitting states along the Gulf Coast. What's behind these rising infections? Speaking of bacteria, the rise of foodborne illnesses across the country has many of us saying, what is happening to our food? We'll talk to a doctor about these latest outbreaks and the foods we should be avoiding. That's next.
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12: Beachgoers, beware. A wave of flesh-eating bacteria is hitting states along the Gulf Coast, infecting 9 in Louisiana, 14 in Florida, and ultimately killing 7. The bacteria thrives in warm seawater and enters the body through breaks in the skin. Fortunately, the CDC says there are ways to protect yourself, including immediately washing cuts and scrapes with soap and water after coming into contact with coastal waters. Symptoms of infection include fever, chills, and skin blisters. The CDC recommending to immediately see a doctor if you're experiencing any of these following a Gulf beach visit. Meanwhile, a stomach-churning produce parasite spreading across the U.S. has turned deadly. Just days ago, Michigan reported the first two deaths from cyclosporiasis. Both patients had significant underlying health conditions, but the number of intestinal infections only growing tonight. More than 22,000 cases have been confirmed or suspected across 47 states. So what is safe to eat? Taco Bell lettuce has been tied to the outbreak, but new cases not tied to iceberg lettuce are now being investigated. To help us understand this outbreak and how to keep ourselves safe, I'm now joined by Dr. Amesh Adalja, infectious disease expert and senior scholar at the Johns Hopkins Center for Health Security. Doc, it's always good to see you. Welcome back to the show. I want to start with those two people that died in Michigan after contracting this foodborne illness that we've been talking about for months now. Health officials have

0: emphasize that deaths due to the parasites are rare, but who is more at risk here?
1: The people that are at risk from dying from Cyclospora is a very small group of people. It's those individuals who are either immunocompromised or have underlying conditions that predispose them to become dehydrated, to have electrolyte abnormalities from the voluminous diarrhea that can sometimes result. So that's a very small number of people. Yes, Cyclospora is debilitating and disruptive, but it's not usually a deadly infection.
0: There's another Cyclospora outbreak, but this one potentially not tied to lettuce. The source of the outbreak is still being investigated. But why does it take so long for the FDA to investigate the source and find out why this is happening?
1: There's a couple of things that are different with Cyclospora versus Salmonella and other foodborne illnesses that we think about. One is it's a parasite. So we don't have the sophisticated genetic testing that we can kind of fingerprint that takes a lot longer to do. There's also this incubation period with Cyclospora. People make it ill a week or longer after they've been exposed to the parasite. And then lastly, testing is kind of rigorous. It's not something that's easy to do. You have to actually send it out, oftentimes to a reference lab, and that turnaround time may lag. So it's always kind of in a situation where you're playing catch up. And that also being said, our state and local health departments don't have enough people. The whole CDC division that deals with Cyclospora basically was dismantled. So there's less human power to actually get to the bottom of this.
0: This is the largest outbreak of Cyclospora the U.S. has seen. Is this an issue with America's produce? What can Americans do to keep themselves safe from cyclosporiasis?
1: Well, lots of us want to have things off season. We want to have raspberries in the middle of winter. We want to have year-round produce and vegetables, which requires a global distribution chain. That global distribution chain is subject to contamination when you're growing things in tropical, subtropical areas where some of these organisms are endemic, like Cyclospora. What people can do is be really mindful of where the food that they're buying is grown. Is it grown in a place that's known to have outbreaks? Is it grown in a place that's local where maybe the water that they use for irrigation is not going to be fecally contaminated? If you can cook something, that's obviously going to decrease the risk. If it's got skin and you can peel it, that's also going to decrease the risk. But it's very difficult to completely avoid these because of our global supply chain.
0: From Cyclospora to Salmonella, there's an outbreak tied to jalapeno peppers right now. We saw Chipotle and Qdoba pull these from restaurants, but at this time, should we be avoiding jalapenos altogether, Doc, or has there been enough time to remove the impacted produce out there?
1: It's unclear. I think we're still in the early days of that outbreak. And when you see these restaurants taking action, that usually is a sign that you probably should avoid that as well, because they've got better intelligence than the general public does to their supply chain. So I would probably avoid jalapenos until this outbreak completely unwinds. I think there's even more chains that are taking the jalapenos away besides Qdoba and Chipotle.
0: You mentioned some of the obstacles that the FDA is facing. We know the CDC has made cuts as well. Can we expect more outbreaks like this when it comes to the food chain moving forward in our country?
1: I do think that we are always going to have some baseline level of foodborne outbreaks. The key question is, do we get answers quickly? Do we get situational awareness? Do consumers get good knowledge that they can use to help them avoid products that might be contaminated? And I think the answer is increasingly that's going to be more difficult with less people doing this and less resources to do it. This is what happens when public health goes through these boom and bust cycles where they don't have sustainable funding, and you actually see dismantling of certain agencies in this administration that are going to have an impact on our infectious disease resiliency, whether it's Cyclospora, Salmonella, or measles.
0: All right, Dr. Adalja, I always appreciate your analysis. Thank you so much for coming on tonight.
1: Thanks for having me.
0: Of course. Meanwhile, former President Joe Biden's prostate cancer has spread to his bones. His son, Hunter Biden, revealing the update in an interview with the BBC. Let's listen to a part of it.
2: It is really sad to watch. And it's really the only thing that I say about my dad, about his health right now, is I wish he would complain more, because it's not good. The cancer has spread, is metastasized into his bones and further. It's very painful, and it's very debilitating in many respects. But he's still out there. He's still doing this thing that is he so believes in this country. And as long as he's alive, I promise you he's going to continue to fight.
0: To discuss this more, let's bring in our political panel. Laura Fink, Democratic strategist and founder and CEO of Rebel Communications, and Republican strategist Katie Frost. Welcome back, ladies. A lot to dive into. Laura, I do want to pick up from former President Biden and his health update from his son Hunter over the weekend. Hunter said his dad is in a lot of pain, but the former president is still making public appearances. What do you make of this?
3: I think Joe Biden has always been exceptionally spry, and I think he cares deeply about public service. I think one of those appearances was at the opening of the Obama Presidential Library, and of course he would want to be there as President Obama's then vice president. And this, I think he's going to the end, keep swinging, keep serving. I think, you know, his legacy, given that he was in public service for so many decades, is one of endurance and one of caring very deeply about the public interest. And so, you know, whether right now, of course, he's polarizing as our previous president in these times that are inherently polarizing. But my heart goes out to him and his family as he undergoes treatment and as his prognosis seems to be more and more difficult by the day.
0: Yeah, the president has gone through so many hardships in his private life, and he always showed up. He really always showed up to all his hearings on Capitol Hill. Katie, let's turn to affordability. This week, I'm sure you heard about this. There was a debate on X over burritos. It all surrounds affordability and whether or not burritos should cost $20. Vice President J.D. Vance even got involved. Now, the conversation has evolved. It's expanded into Republicans' messaging on the economy. You and I have talked about the midterm elections. They are just a few weeks away. Do Republicans need to change their messaging on affordability as so many Americans are feeling the weight of high grocery and gas prices?
4: Well, first of all, based on the previous segment, I'm not sure how many of us want to be eating burritos right now with the infected lettuce and jalapenos. So that would be my first thing. Maybe we should avoid burritos altogether. But we need to make sure that as far as the Republican Party, yes, the economy has to be a central focus. And what is our base messaging when it comes to the economy? We can't go around like the Biden administration did and said, no, everything's fine. Don't worry about it, when clearly there were problems. But how do you address them? What is the root cause of these issues? For so far too long, our institutions have not done right by the American people. They've not done right by the American family. And that is what the Republican Party needs to fix. Family needs to be at the focus of everything we do for this economy, not flowcharts. We need to be thinking on how do we make this country a better place for you and your family? Because people don't judge the economy based on the stock market. They judge the economy based on how much they have left over in their bank account at the end of the month. So when we have an economy that's focused on job creators, which we need, that's a great messaging for the Republican Party. The only problem with that, they've used it for decades, and only 5% of people will actually start a business. But everyone wants to start a family. The Republican Party can figure out how to message on that. They're going to win going forward.
0: Yeah, Laura, I'm sure you'll agree. Affordability is a top issue for so many Americans. They're not looking at the stock markets. They're looking at their dinner table. Is there a focus on this issue, a winning strategy for Democrats come November?
3: Well, you know, I think fundamentally the clock's run out on the Republicans helping. They ran on this issue very successfully in 2024, and now the bill has come due. And not only, I think the challenge for them is really credibility and trust, because not only have prices gone up, but they've gone up at the hands of Donald Trump's actions. So when you start a war in the Middle East that increases gas prices, that increases the cost of just about everything from fertilizer to plastics to delivery fees, all of that sort of begs the question, do you really care? And I think the other thing is, even from a messaging perspective, the president himself has said that he does not. So I think the challenge for Republicans in these last 100 days is how to have any credibility on an issue where you have raised tariffs, where you have started wars, where Americans are paying hundreds of dollars more, and they know who controls Congress and who's in the White House.
0: Ladies, let's pivot, and I'm looking forward to getting your responses to what's going on at the WNBA. Two former NBA players have declared for the WNBA draft this week amid a debate about transgender athletes in the league. I want to play what they said.
5: I identify as sometimes identifying as a woman for purposes of basketball, professional basketball, so I'll be declaring for the WNBA draft in 2027 as well.
6: After careful consideration and reviewing the current eligibility guidelines, I am officially declaring myself a WNBA prospect. If simply declaring who you are is all that's required, then I meet every single requirement necessary to compete in the WNBA.
0: Katie, how do you think Commissioner Engelbert and the WNBA should approach trans athletes in the league?

0: Well, this is going back to the lunacy of what we've seen happening in the WNBA. If all it takes to be a woman is saying you are a woman, then Enos Kanter Freedom should absolutely be able to play in the WNBA. The problem is, we all know that's not true. We all know there are fundamental biological differences between men and women. And this idea that the Democrats embrace and the radical left saying that you should be able to declare whatever you are and that's your truth and you should be able to play that. And by the way, if you're a biological female and you say, I don't want a biological male on my sports team, I don't want to share a locker room with a biological male, you're actually the one that needs to be singled out and attacked. So I will just say, my gender is not your costume. I don't think men should say, be able to say that they are women and play in the WNBA. But if those are the rules the WNBA currently has, then by all means, it's going to make the games a lot more exciting than when we have a couple of former NBA players there.
1: Laura, your response, last word.
2: Well, gender isn't a costume for trans people, but it is a costume for the likes of Royce White, who has not only declared that he's a woman, but also that he's a candidate for Minnesota Senate. This ultimately is a grift by these two men. And I might add that these men and their language and their grift to appeal to right-wing ecosystems to gain a little bit of relevance really does hurt girls, not just trans girls in sports, but also girls that will be subject to exams of their physical person to play peewee soccer in the state of Washington. This is the sort of thing that hurts girls also, because the real problems inherent to girls in sports are the likes of coaches abusing them. 20% or 1 in 5 girls will be sexually abused by a coach, a male coach or a male assistant coach. There are real problems here, but none of these, and as someone who grew up playing sports, as someone who played collegiate athletics, underinvestment and the problems of abuse aren't being addressed here by these people who just want to make a buck and a point and gather an audience with rage bait. That's not helping anybody. WNBA.
0: So your solution to protect
1: very
0: girls
1: quickly,
0: in sports,
1: Katie,
0: because they've been abused by biological males, is to allow more biological males into their locker rooms and private spaces without any safeguards. I don't see how that protects girls at all.
2: Well, I don't think you understand what actually protects girls or what sort of things are actually at stake here when you are fighting this battle with 0.001% of the population. But I will say this. I think the clock has also run out on this particular line in an economy and in an environment where the right wants to talk about this when it's really not a problem that Americans care deeply about.
1: All right, we're going to end it there. Always a passionate conversation. I always enjoy having both of you on. Laura Fink, Katie Frost, ladies, I'll see you soon. Thank you again.
2: Thank you.
0: Thanks, Hannah.
1: And coming up, cyber hackers not only infiltrating our water supply systems, but now our 911 operators as well. A California city is having to pull the plug on the entire network to stop the threat. We are live on the ground in California with the latest details. You don't want to miss it. We will be right back.
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14: The U.S. may not have enough military weapons to fight future wars. I'm Trevor Shirley, News Nation Washington correspondent. There are reports that the U.S. is using high levels of munitions and has nearly exhausted its supplies of long-range missiles and interceptors, raising concerns that the U.S. is at risk of not having enough weapons in future conflicts. The Washington Post reports that behind closed doors, President Trump and his Department of War Secretary Pete Hegseth, quote, clashed over the shortages at Camp David last week. The president claims he was misled on the extreme munitions shortages. However, President Trump then went on Truth Social saying he's, quote, extremely happy with Hegseth. And in another post, he writes the U.S. is manufacturing and has large amounts of munitions, saying that news reports that suggest otherwise might be treasonous. Secretary Hegseth is still waiting on his $67 billion ask from lawmakers. He told Congress last month that amount of money is needed to refill the military stockpiles. I'm Trevor Shirley, and this is the News Nation Political Minute.
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3: A Northern California city has declared a state of emergency after a cyber attack targeted IT systems, including 911 dispatch. The attack happened in the northern San Francisco-based city of Suisun in the early hours on Friday. City officials forced to pull the plug on the entire network to stop the threat. So residents couldn't call 911. Now, despite the outage, officials say residents are not in danger, with police and fire personnel still able to receive calls through the county dispatch center. News Nation's Courtney Friel, she's live in California with the latest. Courtney, this is scary. What more are we learning?
4: Yeah, hi, Hannah, but it could have been much worse as well. 911 routing was hit, but 911 service has not disappeared thanks to another nearby county stepping in to help out. Suisun is a small city, about 30,000 people, just east of San Francisco, and the city says malicious software infected its computer systems just before 6 a.m. Friday morning. The attack reached 911 routing with police and fire dispatch as well, city records, and other government services. Officials responded by just pulling the plug on the city's entire IT network, both to contain the attack and preserve evidence for a federal investigation. Police officers and firefighters are still answering calls as well. Dispatchers were then moved to another center in Solano County, Hannah.
3: Courtney, so many questions. Do we know who did this? What were the hackers trying to get? What did they get?
4: Yeah, we don't have those answers. And even though we're not talking about a big city attack, this highlights the vulnerabilities in the system. Cybersecurity expert Alex Hammerstone tells me part of the problem is simple. Cities have to pay to protect against something that hasn't even happened yet.
5: People just don't like to pay for what hasn't happened, right? We're, I think, is a, not to, to be philosophical, but we tend to be a lot more reactive than proactive, right? So after an incident happens, there's all the money in the world to go out and fix it, right? But before an incident happens, it's much harder to get budget for prevention.
4: This attack comes with cyber officials already on high alert. Just 2 weeks ago, we've been reporting how hackers targeted more than 30 water systems in Minnesota, part of a wider wave of attacks on water and wastewater utilities across several states. The FBI and the nation's cyber defense agency have warned that Iranian hackers have been targeting those critical systems, but there's no evidence that the Suisun City attack is connected. That's why right now the FBI, Homeland Security, and California's Office of Emergency Services are all involved. So far, officials have not identified who's behind the attack, nor have they said how that malware got in, whether this was ransomware, or if any ransom was even demanded. At this point, investigators

0: Investigators are specifically trying to determine if any data was stolen. In the latest city update, online city services and internal operations remain unavailable. The state of emergency lets the city move faster for outside help and tries to recover some of the cost of the attack. But now comes the hard part, not just turning the computers back on, but making sure the hackers are out before they do, Kelly. To be continued.
1: Yeah, you're right. This could have been a lot worse, now what happens next? No, it's okay. Courtney Friel in California for us. Thank you, Courtney. Still ahead, growing concern about who exactly is responsible when a self-driving vehicle gets into an accident. The latest example involving the coach of an NFL team. We have those details next on Prime.
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12: A little fast.
21: I wasn't driving. That's assessed driving, autopilot, sir.
12: You're in charge, though, so I need to see your driver's license.
21: I'm in charge, but I wasn't driving, so...
12: Doesn't matter.
1: Tesla's taking heat, that driver putting the blame on his electric car's autopilot. And tonight, San Francisco 49ers head coach Kyle Shanahan says he is still recovering after a low-speed crash involving his Tesla. He says he was engaged in self-driving mode. Now, while the NFL coach ultimately took responsibility for the accident, his accident comes as there are ongoing federal probes and lawsuits involving the electric car's capabilities. News Nation's Bennett Haberle joins us now with more. Bennett, there are a lot of Teslas on the road. Fill us in here.
22: Yes, there certainly are. Yes, Anna, the 49ers head coach told reporters this weekend he does accept responsibility, but he is not sure whether or not his Tesla's autopilot malfunctioned in that head-on crash last month. His recent accident comes as the National Highway Safety Administration continues to investigate concerns over Tesla's advanced driving features.
23: And my head feels so much better. Concussions do linger a little bit. No, the only things I really deal with now is just headaches and fatigue.
22: 49ers head coach Kyle Shanahan says he is still working to fully recover after a head-on crash in his Tesla last month left him with a concussion, a broken hand, broken ribs, and 40 stitches. He told reporters he took his eyes off the road to reach for his cell phone. And even though he says his Tesla was in self-driving mode, he still crossed over the center line and caused a crash.
23: Who knows what happened when I turned around, whether it malfunctioned or whether I knocked it off. That's something I don't know yet. But regardless, it is always your fault, whether you're an autopilot or not. You can't take your eyes off the road. It's a partnership driving.
22: Shanahan's admission has not stopped the scrutiny into the EV maker. In June, relatives of a 76-year-old Texas woman filed a lawsuit against Tesla after a car initially reported by police to have been an autopilot careened into the woman's home, killing her. The lawsuit alleges it was a design defect. But in this follow-up report from the NTSB, it indicates the driver had overridden autopilot and pressed the accelerator prior to the crash. But the federal scrutiny continues. This spring, the National Highway Safety Administration elevated its investigation into more than 3 million Tesla models to what it calls an engineering analysis. The Fed's latest probe focuses on the car's advanced features, looking into if autopilot warns drivers soon enough in low visibility conditions. NHTSA's escalation in March is a required step before issuing any potential recalls.
24: And these investigations continue. So does the litigation. Online court records in Texas show that Tesla was served with that lawsuit. It wasn't immediately clear, though, whether or not they filed a response. We've reached out to the company for comment. NHTSA, by the way, has previously launched several investigations into Tesla, including one last year into 58 incidents where Tesla models were believed to have violated traffic laws while in self-driving mode, leading to crashes, fires, and injuries. And earlier this year, a federal judge rejected a request from the carmaker to overturn a $243 million verdict from a 2019 fatal crash that claimed the life of a 22-year-old woman. In that case, there were also questions over what role autopilot played. Hannah?
1: Bennett Haberle, live in Chicago. Thank you so much for that report, Bennett.
22: Sure.
1: Coming up, a disturbing story out of Illinois. This 15-year-old dressed as a clown, charged with murdering a 78-year-old in what police are calling a random attack. More on that, plus the other stories you may have missed this week.
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1: From firefighters battling towering wildfires to a nurse forced to defend himself, here's what you might have missed this past week.
10: Take a look at these incredible images out of Washington State. Firefighters battled towering flames as fast-moving wildfires tore through the Spokane area, forcing tens of thousands to evacuate. More than 10,000 acres have already burned as crews continue the fight. Check this unusual arrest out in Illinois. A 15-year-old was taken into custody in connection with the fatal stabbing of a 78-year-old man. Investigators say the teen was spotted nearby wearing a clown costume before his arrest. He's now being held on a first-degree murder charge as prosecutors determine whether he will be tried as an adult. And this nurse was ready for more than patient care. Surveillance video shows a Queensland emergency room nurse using his jiu-jitsu training to restrain an aggressive patient until security arrived. He says he shared the footage to highlight the violence many healthcare workers face.
1: And we are just days away from key primary battles, including this race in Wisconsin. The Democratic Socialist candidate leading the pack in the primary race to become the next governor. What you need to know ahead of Tuesday, coming up on Prime.
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9: Tonight on News Nation Prime, 23 weeks of war and a new approach from President Trump. The commander-in-chief claiming that he's, quote, low-keying it with Iran. The U.S. only semi-negotiating, hoping economic pressure will sink the regime. Will it work? Especially as Iran is issuing new demands to open the Strait of Hormuz, including receiving reparations from the U.S. And we're looking at pivotal primaries ahead. What the races mean for the midterms with the balance of power on Capitol Hill at stake, as well as the future of the Democratic Party, with socialist-aligned candidates surging, not just in blue strongholds, but swing states. Plus, we're breaking down a busy week in court.
10: I have a customer here that some other customers were suspicious of, that he looks like the CEO shooter from New York.
9: Okay. Alleged CEO killer Luigi Mangione wants all eyes on his state murder trial. More on that and Alex Murdoch in court preparing for a new trial after the reversal of his double murder conviction. What you need to know about where these cases stand.
11: Live from News Nation headquarters, this is News Nation Prime.
9: Good evening, everyone. Thank you for staying with us. I'm Hannah Doba. Tonight, President Trump saying he is, quote, low-keying it in negotiations with Iran, hoping the regime just runs out of money to fight. This coming just a day after the country released their own demands to reopen the Strait of Hormuz. Those include the U.S. ending the naval blockade, withdrawing troops around Iran, lifting sanctions, unfreezing Iranian assets, and paying war reparations to Iran. We'll parse through the very latest in just minutes. Let's go to the midterm battle. Democrats working to unify the party as Republicans try to sharpen their messaging ahead of November with the balance of power in the Capitol at stake. And we're not just watching congressional battles either. In Wisconsin, Democratic Socialist candidate Francesca Hong is leading the pack in the primary race to become the next governor.
12: What's radical is that we still have a $7.25 minimum wage. What's radical is that Tom Tiffany is an election denier. What is radical is the fact that folks all across Wisconsin, many don't have access to health care right now.
9: And all eyes are on Minnesota's gubernatorial race with Governor Tim Walz not seeking re-election.
13: Look, we've got a leadership problem in this state. what's been happening.

0: happening in the state of Minnesota goes beyond politics and political differences. And we need a moral recalibration to get back to the standards of what we understand and know as Americans.
1: News Nation's Raquel Martin joining us live with a closer look at these primary battles, as well as what is happening at the White House. A lot to cover tonight. Raquel, good evening.
2: Good evening, Hannah. Well, this is going to be the next major task for the Democratic Party. It's really an internal civil war between progressives and moderates, and it'll be taking place in Wisconsin on Tuesday. Democratic Socialist candidate Francesca Hong, a former state representative, is favored to win the Democratic primary for governor. But what's notable is that unlike last week's race in fellow swing state Michigan, household progressive names, think Bernie Sanders or AOC, are not endorsing Hong. It's a sharp contrast, again, from what we saw in Michigan with Senate candidate Abdul El-Sayed. Sanders and AOC not only endorsed him, but campaigned with him. He, of course, was able to edge out his more moderate opponent, Democratic Congresswoman Haley Stevens, the so-called establishment pick. Now, Hong has faced criticism from both sides for her past comments. She's repeatedly called to defund the police, for instance, and previously posted about canceling Thanksgiving, describing the holiday as a way to celebrate colonialism. Last week on News Nation's The Hill Sunday, Hong was less confrontational. Take a listen.
3: Folks are ready for transformative change and a new type of politics, one that puts working class people first.
2: Now, she's since walked back some of her more extreme statements, but Republicans have already pounced. Republican Congressman Tom Tiffany, who has Trump's backing and is favored to win Wisconsin's Republican primary for governor, accuses Hong of trying to destroy American traditions. Hong has hit back, accusing Tiffany of being a Trump loyalist and election denier, pointing to his refusal to acknowledge the winner of the 2020 election. Now, if these two are on the ballot, Wisconsinites will face one of their most polarizing elections in decades. Many establishment Democrats, including Wisconsin Democratic Governor Tony Evers, are holding out hope that their pick, Milwaukee County Executive David Crowley, can beat Hong for the nomination, but it is a long shot. A recent state Navigate poll has Crowley with 20% support. The markets, however, Polymarket and Kalshi, at this moment give Hong a 95% chance of winning the Democratic primary on Tuesday. President Trump has not commented on the Wisconsin governor's race today, though he has posted his opinion to Truth Social. He writes that Americans of color specifically don't want communism or socialism. Hannah.
1: Now, Raquel, another race recently put a progressive candidate to the test. This time we're talking about Hawaii's House primary candidates. How did they fare this weekend?
2: That's right. Well, we've seen this groundswell of energy among progressive, but this is not a universal phenomenon. Today, for instance, Democratic Congressman Ed Case of Hawaii fended off his progressive challenger. In this case, his decade in Congress gave him a boost. In recent interviews, he cited his experience, his longevity in Congress for helping him secure the disaster aid his constituents needed during the wildfires in Maui. Hannah.
1: All right. Raquel Martin live at the White House for us tonight. Raquel, thank you. Meanwhile, President Trump says he's not ready to launch another major military offensive against Iran. The president telling Axios the U.S. is low-keying it for now while letting economic pressure build. He says Iran is suffering, partly due to the U.S. naval blockade in the Strait of Hormuz. Iran is showing little sign of backing down, though, adding new demands before fully reopening the strait. This even as negotiations over the critical waterway continue. News Nation's Robert Sherman has the latest from Qatar.
4: While it appeared as though we entered the weekend knocking on the door of an agreement with a deal on the table, Iran now saying that deal is not good enough, issuing a new list of demands that they say the United States must meet. Among those demands, that includes the end of U.S. threats and attacks against Iran and its allies, the lifting of the naval blockade and withdrawal of U.S. forces, compensation for damages, which includes the lifting of sanctions and release of frozen Iranian assets. U.S. naval blockade still in full effect. Over 50 ships have been redirected, according to Central Command, and they're not going anywhere. That's part of the reason Iran's foreign minister coming out today saying that the positioning that is on the table here is not satisfactory for negotiations to resume. The foreign minister saying today, quote, the intermediaries are still trying to recreate the grounds for negotiation. From our perspective,

0: Schoen and former senior Republican congressional advisor Rena Shah. Thank you both for being here. Doug, sure. I will start with you. When you see President Trump saying the U.S. is now, quote, low-keying it, it's like a game of chess, everything will work out, what sense do you get about the status of negotiations between these two warring countries?
1: Well, considering that last week the president was talking about a enhanced offensive and new military action, and then we were presented with the fact that there is supposedly a deal, and now we have yet another strategy of low-keying it and focusing on the economy. The question I ask is, where is this heading other than into an indefinite war, which would be very bad for America, and I dare say bad for his administration? So hopefully the negotiations will get restarted quickly, but there's, at this point, no evidence that that's going to happen. Quite the contrary.
0: Rena, you and I did talk a week ago. This is a change in tone for the president, who in the past, when saying he's seeking diplomacy, he's added a caveat that more attacks could follow if Iran walks away or, of course, delays. Just like Doug mentioned, why this tonal shift and why now?
2: Well, I think the president is trying to shift his tone because he understands that Iran is shifting nothing. Their demands for reopening Hormuz are not a new opening to create peace here. They're the same maximalist list that they've run since the beginning. Lift the blockade, pull American forces, pay war damages, end sanctions, release frozen assets. I mean, it just goes on and on and on. Oh, and don't forget, permanently stop pressure on Iran and its proxies. So this is heavy stuff. The White House understands it's lost a lot of support within its own base because this is a self-inflicted wound from end of February when Trump decided to go this with Netanyahu. What was new this week is the talks with Oman, Iran and Oman. But these Oman talks are secondary. The IRGC has already said the Strait only reopens when Washington accepts those conditions, that laundry list I just read off. That's leverage. That's not diplomacy. So, of course, the president is trying this new posture of low-keying it and letting economic pressure work. It's a calculated shift, I will say that. Iran is under severe inflation and cash strain. That's not to be minimalized here. But the question is whether that pressure is enough before the inventory and political costs of another kinetic round rise further.
0: All right. Thank you for that, Rena. Let's bring it back home. Doug, moving to this Tuesday's primary in Wisconsin. A lot of conversation around this where State Rep Francesca Hahn, who is a Democratic Socialist, is polling ahead. By a lot, if you look at the polling here by DDHQ, we saw a similar lead in Michigan a few days ago in the Senate primary with Abdul El-Sayed just eking out a narrow victory. Do you expect a similar result on Tuesday when it comes to Wisconsin?
1: You know, I've looked at the polling, and Hong, I think, is in a much stronger position than El-Sayed was at the same time. To be sure, there were polls in Michigan that showed Abdul El-Sayed within, you know, 10, 12 points vis-a-vis Haley Stevens. But this is a 21-point lead. Mandela Barnes, the lieutenant governor, had dropped out. So I'm virtually certain that Francesca Hahn will win, and so there'll be back-to-back progressive Democratic Socialist aligned victories in the Midwest, which I think doesn't augur well for my party.
0: Rena, Wisconsin, as you and I know, is a purple state going back and forth in state and federal elections between Democrats and Republicans. Given Hong's campaign comments, past statements, a lot of many she's walked back, at least the more progressive ones, do you see Wisconsin voters electing a Democratic Socialist as their next governor?
2: Yeah, I think Wisconsin will flip to Republican if Hong is there in the general. And I think that's why she can't get the support of people like AOC and Sanders the way that Abdul El-Sayed is. She's a more complicated candidate on the personal level. And that, yes, is a ding at her baggage that seems to be ranging in every shade of crazy. I mean, I don't want to cast any sort of aspersions on someone's character here, but my goodness, it might have been better if Mandela Barnes had stayed in the race, the former lieutenant governor, and let whatever allegations were going to be printed about him come out. Because Hong, I think they don't like the National Democrats don't like her chances in the general. It's just very plain and simple. In Abdul El-Sayed in Michigan, they see a very clean cut person that is able to pivot and articulate a message.

0: message and again, be more palatable than Hong could be. So I think that's a challenge in Wisconsin. My gosh, are Republicans from that state so excited to go up against her because they know that they can easily break her down.
1: Staying on the topic of DSA candidates, Doug, Illinois' Democratic Congressman Brad Schneider, he was on News Nation's The Hill Sunday this morning, where he seemed to brush aside the influence on the Democratic Party as a whole, DSA's influence. Let's listen to that.
2: I don't view the Democratic Socialists as either Democrats or Socialists. They're not a part of our party. They don't want to be a part of the party. They want to replace it with their own vision. And they're not true to socialism. You know, the idea of socialism, that the central government controls all means of production and all means of distribution, we've seen that idea fail in countries around the world. It's not what Democrats believe. It's not what most Americans believe in.
1: Is Schneider, Doug, an establishment Democrat, too easily writing off these candidates who have struck a nerve with some voters, especially the younger demographic?
3: Well, I agree with his characterization. The problem is the energy in the party is with the Democratic Socialists. I wish they would leave the Democratic Party, but they show no signs of doing that. And I think the party itself has been moving to the left to accommodate them, what the leadership calls the Big Tent strategy. But that to me only means the party moves further left and becomes more challenging in general elections to win. So I think this is a very bad situation for my party that isn't likely to get better until this election, if then.
1: All right, we'll see how Tuesday plays out. And, of course, going into November, we hope to see you before then. I'm sure I will. Rena Shah, yeah. Doug Show, and thank you again. We'll
3: thank
1: see you soon.
3: Bye-bye.
1: Thanks. Still to come, a busy week in court. Lawyers for Luigi Mangione, the man accused of murdering a healthcare CEO, asks the court for something very unusual, what they want ahead. But first,
4: I know that healing is possible, and I know they will be okay. They can be okay. They can get better.
1: It's been nearly a decade since Jalissa Turpin and her siblings were rescued from their abusive parents. Now she's concerned that the 16 children found in that house of horrors in Ohio could still be in danger. Her warning on the other side of a quick break.
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1: Back in 2018, one family shocked the world, the Turpins. 13 children living in a prison in their own home. They were tortured and they were starved, finally being rescued when one of the kids escaped the home and called 911. After being unchained from their beds, they were assured they would be safe, but that just wasn't the case. The horror continued even with their parents behind bars. Six of the 13 siblings ended up facing horrific abuse from their new foster homes. One of the youngest is now sitting down with News Nation's Brian Enten. Why? Well, because she now fears that the 16 children in the Ohio House of Horrors case that we've all been following will face the same harsh realities. She explains that while she was the most famous kid in the world, it didn't save her. Let's listen to that interview.
19: I have my two little sisters right now are chained up.
20: Okay, how old are you?
19: I'm 17.
20: What's your name?
19: Julian Turpin.
21: The images from the House of Horrors are horrific. Chains and dirt in the bedrooms and filthy clothing.
22: All right, let's just go ahead and detain the parents.
23: Are there keys to the little locks?
22: Yes.
23: Okay, where are they?
24: My son and daughter can get them.
23: Okay.
24: That's
23: so
24: in the house.
23: The ones that are in the house, they know where they are?
24: Yes.
23: Okay.
21: Jalissa Turpin thought she was safe after being rescued from the home she shared with her 12 siblings and her abusive parents, Louise and David Turpin. With Louise and David behind bars, Jalissa and several of her siblings rejoiced in their freedom and looked forward to moving into their foster home. They were told by caseworkers that they'd be safe, and they believed them.
25: That's kind of how it felt for me when I got out. I was so vulnerable and easy to, like, believe anything that people were telling me.
21: Vulnerable and broken, Jalissa Turpin had to learn everything about the outside world, and she had to learn it the hard way when she was re-abused in a California foster home. It's something she doesn't want to see happen to the 16 children rescued in Ohio.
25: The foster care system, like the workers you place them with, the house foster homes that you place them with, it is so important because right now, this is basically their first, like for me, it literally felt like my first day on Earth. And so whatever I got, that was normal to me. With our foster parents that were really bad, they told us that they were the best foster home, and I believed them with everything in my soul because that was all I knew.
26: What happened in that home was worse than what happened in their biological parents' home.
21: Jalissa trusted the workers, but they failed her and her young siblings. Even after her foster parents, Marcelino Olguin, and his wife Rosa were charged and convicted of child abuse in her case, she continues to fear for the victims in Ohio and says the siblings there should all be kept together.
25: If I had a

0: Going to a complete stranger's house being told that they're going to be your parents when all you know about parents is that they've tortured you. Like those kids from Ohio, they were literally like tortured. Like that's, and for if they were to be put in place in a foster home, and that's going to be really bad if they have to go through that alone. I think it's because they don't know anyone from this world. They don't even know this world. And the only thing they know are their siblings. And that's very, very important. Having like my siblings definitely like helped me through getting out so much.
1: What also helped her get through so much was her prosecutor and now friend, Kim Degonia.
2: I thought the same thing she thought. Oh, we rescued them. Now it's going to be great. Now they're going to start the next chapter that's going to be healing and no trauma and joy and learning new exciting things. I thought great positive things for them. So when we got the call that night that they had been abused and there was another investigation open, I don't even have any words to describe how horrible that felt.
1: That's why Kim and Jalissa are speaking out now for the Ohio kids. Kim's message comes from bitter experience.
2: Watch everything. Make sure they're in a really great foster home. Listen to them when they have complaints and they have things that they're telling you aren't right. Listen to them. Because just because they're the most highly publicized children right now doesn't mean that they also can't be re-victimized or re-abused or re-harmed.
1: Jalissa and Kim are both committed to pressuring the foster care system in Ohio to make sure the 16 victims are not re-victimized the way the Turpins were. Their message, being some of the most famous children in the world, did not save the Turpin children from harm after their rescue.
3: I hope that in Ohio they're doing something different.
0: I really hope so too. I really do. Because I know that healing is possible, and I know they will be okay. They can be okay. They can get better. And the brain is capable of so much, like rewiring the brain and also through prayers and everything and walking in faith, and miracles really can happen. It's just going to be so much harder if we make the same mistake again in the foster care system and say, oh, they're traumatized, or they don't know what they're talking about, or they're just a kid. Or you know this foster home has a record of doing bad things to kids, and you still put them in it. You know, that is like the worst thing we can do right now is put them in a bad second home.
3: And that's what happened to you.
0: Yeah. And it's a miracle that I'm okay.
4: What an incredible story by our Brian Enten. All right, let's look ahead. It's going to be a busy week in court. On Tuesday, alleged healthcare CEO killer Luigi Mangione is back in court ahead of a state murder trial. His attorneys recently filing a request that it all be broadcast live for the world to see. Let's move on to Thursday, where a detention hearing is scheduled for two of the most influential members of the manosphere. We're talking about the Tate brothers. Andrew and Tristan Tate are fighting extradition to the UK, where they're wanted on dozens of charges, including rape. And finally, on Friday, a pretrial hearing is scheduled for Alex Murdoch after the reversal of his double murder conviction. The judge set to discuss a potential change of venue and more as he's set to be retried for the deaths of his wife and son. So much to discuss. So let's bring in trial attorney and former prosecutor Randolph Rice. Randolph, great to see you again. Welcome back. Let's start with Mangione here in New York. This case is so widely known. What do you make of his attorney's request for his trial to be broadcast live? I imagine that's pretty unusual.
5: Well, it is. Good evening, Hannah. That is a big request in New York City because typically they don't broadcast these trials live. And most attorneys don't want to have their clients on live television or even the trials on television. So this is a unique request. The reason seems to be that they want to make sure that they get all the evidence out there in the public so that there's no conspiracy theories. But this could somehow backfire certainly on them, because if they are televising this, finding a jury could be very difficult for Mr. Mangione.
4: Luigi Mangione is facing two trials, just to remind our viewers, a state trial and a federal one. But many are asking, is this double jeopardy, a legal principle preventing a person from being tried twice for the same crime? What's your take? Can you explain that to me?
5: It's not, because there's two separate crimes, and there's a parts of the Constitution and case law that talk about how you can be charged both in state court as well as federal court. So it's not a violation. It does seem sort of contrary to what most people think about, but it's certainly something that he's going to be facing, and the court's going to allow it to happen.
4: All right, let's move on to Alex Murdoch. Of course, the South Carolina Supreme Court overturned his

0: double murder conviction. He's now back in a court hearing this week. His attorneys have asked for a change of venue and for DNA under Murdoch's wife's fingernails to be tested. Do you see these asks being granted for the case, for the retrial?
1: Well, I do think they're going to allow the DNA testing. That's something that's very important. And the defense has argued that the prosecutors and the investigators never analyzed that DNA originally. The change of venue, the judges sort of left it to the two parties, to the prosecutors and the defense, and said, look, we're going to let you guys work this out. And if you can't work it out, then I'm going to make a decision. And I think they're probably going to be able to come to some agreement. It's also an indication that the judge probably wants them to decide on a different venue. And then there's the third issue of new evidence. The defense is saying, look, we want to Brady reveal. In other words, what evidence has come forward since the first trial, either through new witnesses, new statements by people who might know other information. So they're going to be arguing that this week as well.
0: Moving on to the trial for the man accused of killing rap icon Tupac. We'll begin with jury selection tomorrow. Your thoughts on this trial? I mean, this happened in the mid-90s. What do you expect we'll see so many years later?
1: Well, any type of trial like this where you've got witnesses that are so old memories have changed, impressions have changed, that always makes it difficult in trials like this. You know, there's certainly going to be a forensic component to this, but when people come in and testify and the defense attorneys say, look, it's been 10, 20 years since this happened, how do you remember with such certainty? That certainly casts doubt on those witnesses' testimony.
0: All right, let's move on to the Tate brothers. Their attorneys filed a motion for release on Friday. They're arguing that their high profile, their public lives make it nearly impossible for them to flee. So the pair should be released from jail. They're now waiting out the extradition process. How do you see this playing out with these two?
1: Well, they probably are going to be stuck in jail while this extradition goes on. And this could take months and sometimes years just because of the lengthy process, the different parts of the judicial system, as well as the State Department. But you've really got to show a real special circumstance. And usually it's something like health or some sort of very, very unique thing that would say justify letting them out. The problem is if they get out, the judge is going to be worried about two big things. They're fleeing the country, and two, the safety, because obviously a lot of these allegations go towards public safety, you know, the sexual assault crime allegations. So they're worried about the public being hurt. I don't think they're going to get released, but obviously that's up to the magistrate.
0: Yeah, the UK has until mid-September to provide evidence to support extraditing the brothers. Could this take months? What is the process for extradition?
1: Well, the UK sends the information to the judge here. The judge then has to review all that information. It's talking about probable cause, not violating the Constitution, making sure that these are laws that are both crimes that are in the United States as well as the UK. Then once the judge approves this, you've got the State Department, the Secretary of State has to approve it. Then there's the appellate process. The defendants can appeal a lot of this, which could drag it on mm-hmm. for months, even years. And that's why they want to get
0: okay.
1: out.
0: Okay. All right. The former, thank you so much, Randolph Rice. We always appreciate your analysis, Randolph. We'll see you soon.
1: Thanks, Anna.
0: Of course. And the former attorney for Keefe AD will be on Jesse Weber Live tomorrow to discuss the Tupac trial. You don't want to miss that. We will be right back.
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10: The U.S. may not have enough military weapons to fight future wars. I'm Trevor Shirley, News Nation Washington correspondent. There are reports that the U.S. is using high levels of munitions and has nearly exhausted its supplies of long-range missiles and interceptors, raising concerns that the U.S. is at risk of not having enough weapons in future conflicts. The Washington Post reports that behind closed doors, President Trump and his Department of War Secretary Pete Hegseth, quote, clashed over the shortages at Camp David last week. The president claims he was misled on the extreme munitions shortages. However, President Trump then went on Truth Social saying he's, quote, extremely happy with Hegseth. And in another post, he writes the U.S. is manufacturing and has large amounts of munitions, saying that news reports that suggest otherwise might be treasonous. Secretary Hegseth is still waiting on his $67 billion ask from lawmakers. He told Congress last month that amount of money is needed to refill the military stockpiles. I'm Trevor Shirley, and this is the News Nation Political Minute.
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0: A Northern California city has declared a state of emergency after a cyber attack targeted IT systems, including 911 dispatch. The attack happened in the northern San Francisco-based city of Sassoon in the early hours on Friday. City officials forced to pull the plug on the entire network to stop this threat. Now, despite the outage, officials say residents are not in danger, with police and fire personnel still able to receive calls through the county dispatch center. News Nation's Courtney Friel is live in California with the latest. So, Courtney, a few tense, even scary moments. What do we know tonight?
21: Right. So the good news is that the 911 service hasn't disappeared, and that's because another nearby county stepped in to help out. Sassoon, if you're not familiar with it, it's a small city of about 30,000 people just east of San Francisco. The city says malicious software infected its computer systems just before 6 a.m. Friday morning. Police and fire dispatch was also affected, city records and other government services as well. Officials responded by just pulling the plug on the city's entire network, their IT network, both to contain the attack and preserve evidence for a future federal investigation. Dispatchers were moved to another center in Salado County. Police officers and firefighters are still answering calls. So that's the good news there, Hannah.
0: That is good news. A lot of questions, though. Do we know who did this, what the hackers may have wanted?
21: Yeah, we don't know those answers at this moment. And even though we're not talking about a big city attack, this highlights vulnerabilities in the system. Cybersecurity expert Alex Hammerstone told me that part of the problem is simple, that cities have to pay to protect against something that hasn't happened yet.
22: The
1: don't like to pay for what hasn't happened, right? We're, I think, as a, not to to be philosophical, we tend to be a lot more reactive than proactive, right? So after an incident happens, there's all the money in the world to go out and fix it, right? But before an incident happens, it's much harder to get budget for prevention.
21: And this attack comes with cyber officials already on high alert. Just 2 weeks ago, we've been talking about it. Hackers targeted more than 30 water systems in Minnesota. The FBI and the nation's cyber defense agency have warned that Iranian hackers have been targeting those critical systems. But there's no evidence right now to say that the Sassoon City attack is connected to that. But that's why the FBI, Homeland Security, and California's Office of Emergency Services are all involved in this investigation, because there are many questions that still remain: how the malware got in, what data might have been stolen, or if any ransom was even demanded. Part of the reason, though, for that state of emergency is so that the city can get outside help faster and try to recover some of the cost of this attack, whatever that ends up being, Hannah.
0: All right. Courtney Feel in California for us tonight. Thank you, Courtney.
20: Yes, sir.
22: A little fast.
20: I wasn't driving. That's assist driving, autopilot, sir.
22: You're in charge, though, so I need to see your driver's license.
20: I'm in charge, but I wasn't driving. So
22: doesn't matter.
0: I wonder how often cops hear this. Tesla's taking heat. That driver putting the blame on his electric car's autopilot. And tonight, San Francisco 49ers head coach Kyle Shanahan says he is still recovering after a low-speed crash involving his Tesla. He says was also engaged in self-driving mode. While the NFL coach ultimately took responsibility for the accident, his accident comes as there are ongoing federal probes and lawsuits involving the electric car's capabilities. News Nation's Bennett Haberle joins us with more. Bennett, I've said it before, a lot of Teslas on the road. What do we need to know?
23: Yeah, there certainly are, Hannah. The 49ers head coach in this most recent case told reporters of the weekend that he accepts responsibility. He is not sure, however, whether his Tesla's autopilot somehow malfunctioned in his head-on crash last month. His accident, though, comes as the National Highway Safety Administration continues to investigate concerns over Tesla's advanced driving features.
24: And my head feels so much better. You know, concussions do linger a little bit. No, the only things I really deal with now is just headaches and fatigue.
23: 49ers head coach Kyle Shanahan says he is still working to fully recover after a head-on crash in his Tesla last month left him with a concussion, a broken hand, broken ribs, and 40 stitches. He told reporters he took his eyes off the road to reach for his cell phone. And even though he says his Tesla was in self-driving mode, he still crossed over the center line and caused a crash.
24: Who knows what happened when I turned around, whether it malfunctioned or whether I knocked it off. That's something I don't know yet. But regardless, it is always your fault, whether you're an autopilot or not. You can't take your eyes off the road. It's a partnership driving.
23: Shanahan's admission has not stopped the scrutiny into the EV maker. In June, relatives of a 76-year-old Texas woman filed a lawsuit against Tesla after a car initially reported by police to have been an autopilot careened into the woman's home, killing her. The lawsuit alleges it was a design defect. But in this follow-up report from the NTSB, it indicates the driver had overridden autopilot and pressed the accelerator prior to the crash. But the federal scrutiny continues. This spring, the National Highway Safety Administration elevated its investigation into more than 3 million Tesla models to what it calls an engineering analysis. The Fed's latest probe focuses on the car's advanced features, looking into if autopilot warns drivers soon enough in low visibility conditions. NHTSA's escalation in March is a required step before issuing any potential recalls. And online court records in Texas show that Tesla was served that complaint. It wasn't immediately clear, though, whether or not they have filed a response. We did reach out to the company for comment. NHTSA has previously launched several investigations into Tesla, including one last year into 58 incidents where Teslas were believed to have violated traffic laws while in that self-driving mode, leading to crashes, fires, and injuries. Earlier this year, a federal judge rejected a request from the company to overturn a $243 million verdict from a 2019 fatal crash that claimed the life of a 22-year-old woman. In that case, there were also questions over what role autopilot played. Anna?
0: All right. Bennett Haberle live in Chicago with that very important report. Bennett, thank you. Sure. And still to come, DHS Secretary Mark Wayne Mullen visits Colorado, and News Nation got an exclusive look inside the ICE facilities there. We'll show you next.
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0: Welcome back, everyone. A New York City harbor boat ride quickly turned into tragedy after a speedboat capsized near the Statue of Liberty, injuring dozens and killing a mother and her 5-month-old child. The incident happened late last night. The driver of that boat, 46-year-old Manuel Hernandez, has been charged with 13 counts of reckless endangerment. The cause of the crash and whether that boat was a part of an illegal charter boat remain under investigation. We'll continue to follow the story and provide updates as soon as we learn more. And this week, Homeland Security Secretary Mark Wayne Mullen made his first visit to the Rio Grande Grand Valley Border Security Station. That's one of the nation's busiest border patrol sectors, which has featured major upgrades over the past few weeks, including a new border wall. News Nation's senior immigration correspondent Allie Bradley is there now in Texas with more.
1: On his first trip down here to the Rio Grande Valley, which is one of the busiest Border Patrol sectors, the DHS Secretary Mark Wayne Mullen touring the newly constructed black border wall, as well as the installation of the new buoy barrier in the Rio Grande. And he looked at some of the camera technology they're using in order to prevent illegal crossings. But his trip isn't necessarily what made headlines recently. He sat down with Democratic governors and says that his comments regarding employment visa programs and labor shortages were actually taken out of context, and he says they've got to work with these governors in order to get the job done.
3: We have illegals in their states too. So I have to work with that state to some degree. That doesn't mean we're soft on crime. So why wouldn't we go into that area? Why wouldn't we build those relationships? Why wouldn't we work with those governors and find a common ground of saying, if you want to work with us, great. If you don't, we're still coming.
1: Now, when it comes to the traffic stops being paused and then quickly resumed after President Trump called for the reverse, Mullen says he and the president are always on the same page and that the traffic stops were never meant to be the primary mode of apprehension for ICE.
3: The president and I are always on the same page. We are never ending traffic stops. We are making it the last option, meaning that why would we allow to wait until they got into their vehicles? Why don't we get them before they get to their vehicles? If our last option is to pull them over, we will. But the truth is, every time we pull somebody over for ICE, that person is going to jail, so it's immediately a fight or flight. It's different than an officer pulling you over for a traffic ticket or a light out.
1: The secretary also responding to the death this week of a man who was held at an ICE facility in New Jersey at Delaney Hall, saying that man died of cardiac arrest at the hospital but had no medical record of cardiac problems. Mullen defended the facilities, saying that they're run better than state facilities.
3: He had no medical records of cardiac problems. He was on had hypertension. He was a diabetic. He had medication for that. He had a cardiac arrest during lunch at like 1:52. We immediately called 911, started doing a CPR on him at roughly around 2:13. EMSA showed up, took custody of him, transported him to the hospital, and he died at the hospital, not in our custody. We do a great job. We meet federal standards and exceed federal standards. It's interesting that especially if you start looking at New Jersey, you have these individuals that are protesting Delaney Hall because they said the facilities aren't adequate, but they're better than state-run facilities. Our death rate is half, actually a lot less than half, than the state prisons.
1: Now, Hanna, the DHS secretary tells me the goal of this trip really was to highlight the work that the men and women of CBP and other agencies are doing to secure the border down here. But he says, as a whole, there's still more work that DHS can do to keep America safe. Hanna?
0: Allie Bradley in Texas. Thank you for that report, Allie. And nearly 30 years ago, rap icon Tupac Shakur was gunned down in Las Vegas. Tomorrow, the man accused of orchestrating the hit goes on trial. That and other stories we're watching in the week ahead. That's next.
8: Game day in my house is everything. 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He makes the tough calls, stays cool under pressure, and knows ball like nobody else. And I want to be just like him. You can too. 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
10: Before we go this hour, let's get you caught up on what's to come this week. Monday, the trial begins for the man charged with the killing of Tupac Shakur. Tuesday is those major primary and special elections we've been talking about all night. Connecticut, Minnesota, Vermont, Wisconsin, and South Carolina voters heading to the ballot. Be sure to follow News Nation as we track the results live. Wednesday, Frederick Green will appear in court facing charges for shooting NFL player Chris Boyd late last year. Boyd survived and has not returned to the league since the shooting. Thursday, controversial social media figure Andrew Tate and his brother will be in court for a detention hearing. They both face charges of rape, assault, and trafficking in the UK. And Friday, Alex Murdoch will return to court for a pretrial hearing in his murder retrial. The South Carolina Supreme Court overturned his previous conviction. And tonight, President Trump says he is, quote, low-keying it in negotiations with Iran, what he means at the top of the hour.
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10: Tonight on News Nation Prime, 23 weeks of war and a new approach from President Trump. The commander-in-chief claiming that he's, quote, low-keying it with Iran. The U.S. only semi-negotiating, hoping economic pressure will sink the regime. Will it work? Especially as Iran is issuing new demands to open the Strait of Hormuz, including receiving reparations from the U.S. And we're looking at pivotal primaries ahead. What the races mean for the midterms with the balance of power on Capitol Hill at stake, as well as the future of the Democratic Party, with socialist-aligned candidates surging not just in blue strongholds, but swing states. Plus, growing crash claims surrounding Tesla. San Francisco 49ers coach Kyle Shanahan, the latest to get into an accident after putting his electric car on autopilot.
22: Who knows what happened when I turned around, whether it malfunctioned or whether I knocked it off. But regardless, it is always your fault, whether you're an autopilot or not.
10: Are these issues tied to the tech or user error? What you need to know.
23: Live from News Nation headquarters, this is News Nation Prime.
10: Good evening, everybody. Welcome to News Nation Prime. I'm Hannah Doba. Tonight, a state of emergency in the Northwest. Dozens of wildfires raging in Oregon, Washington, and Northern California. And more than 50 wildfires across the country. Homeland Security Secretary Mark Wayne Mullen discussing the strain the fires are putting on his department.
24: We have 50 major fires around the country right now, from Washington State all across, that we're fighting. Our resources are fully deployed.
10: We're also tracking growing wildfires in Canada. Check out this video in British Columbia, where wildfires have forced tens of thousands of people to evacuate tonight. And one California city under a state of emergency after hackers infiltrated its 911 system. Officials there forced to pull the plug on the entire network to stop it. We have a live report from the Golden State on this disturbing new threat. But first, a live look outside the White House tonight as President Trump takes a new direction in the war with Iran. With strikes on pause, the U.S. now ramping up the economic pressure against Tehran. The commander-in-chief sharing in an interview that the U.S. is, quote, only semi-negotiating with them. This just one day after Iran laid out demands to reopen the Strait of Hormuz. There is a lot to unpack tonight. So let's begin with an update from the Middle East from News Nation international correspondent Robert Sherman.
25: While it appeared as though we entered the weekend knocking on the door of an agreement with a deal on the table, Iran now saying that deal is not good enough, issuing a new list of demands that they say the United States must meet. Among those demands, that includes the end of U.S. threats and attacks against Iran and its allies, the lifting of the naval blockade and withdrawal of U.S. forces, compensation for damages, which includes the lifting of sanctions and release of frozen Iranian assets. U.S. naval blockade still in full effect. Over 50 ships have been redirected, according to Central Command, and they're not going anywhere. That's part of the reason Iran's foreign minister coming out today saying that the position

0: that is on the table here is not satisfactory for negotiations to resume. The foreign minister saying today, quote, the intermediaries are still trying to recreate the grounds for negotiation. From our perspective, until the violations of the memorandum of understanding end and the U.S. compensates for what it has violated in the memorandum, there is no possibility of restarting negotiations. The Strait of Hormuz, of course, is at the center of all of this, with Iran saying today that while they do believe they're close to striking a deal with Oman, which would establish the routes that can be taken through the Strait of Hormuz, that doesn't necessarily mean the Strait of Hormuz will be reopened. Henna?
1: Robert Sherman in Doha for us tonight. Robert, thank you. And for more on the Iran war, we're joined by Lieutenant Colonel Hal Kempfer, a retired intelligence officer with the U.S. Marines, and Lieutenant General Russell Honore, the former commander of the 1st U.S. Army. Gentlemen, what a privilege to talk to both of you. Welcome back. Colonel Kempfer, I will start with you. President Trump told Axios today the U.S. is low-keying negotiations with Iran, doing semi-negotiations with them. He's hoping to ramp up the economic pressure against them. Can economic pressure alone force Iran to back down here?
2: Well, Hannah, one of the problems with the IRGC, the Revolutionary Guard Corps, is that they have no concern for the suffering of the Iranian people. So to a certain extent, yes, it can have a lot of impact, but it doesn't have the same impact because they're simply not responsive to what they're doing internally to Iran. Although, with that said, they're running out of revenue. At some point, they won't be able to pay the Revolutionary Guard Corps members or the Baluchi militias. So they're going to have a tough time once they run out of money.
1: General Honore, Iran has expanded its demands for reopening the strait. Pretty unrealistic demands. War reparations, the U.S. ending its blockade, pulling forces back, lifting sanctions, of course, unfreezing Iran's assets. Why do you think Iran is demanding all of this? It's pretty emboldened just to open up the strait. Do those demands tell you Tehran thinks it has new leverage in some way?
3: Yes, they have asymmetric ability to close the Strait of Hormuz. A bottom line up front, so that's their superpower, and they're using it. They have stretched themselves going back and reaching into selected parts of the MOU. The part about paying reparations, they know that will not sell well in the American people. They also know that the U.S. will maintain that blockade. I think to reduce this list in any negotiations, both sides are going to ask for the moon and hope to reach a star. The president made a comment today that we're playing checkers with the Iranians. I think the Iranians are trying to play chess. They want to play the long game until the fall election. They are seeking revenge. The leader was killed, and many in Iran still call for the death of our president, President Trump. This is a war. These things are said and is being fought out on social media. I think the president understands clearly the longer he waits, it gives Iran an opportunity to rearm and refit and reset. But it also put pressure on Iran, as the colonel said, they're going to have some serious economic problems. And I think the off-ramp that General King spoke about is to try to work toward more economic pressure, with always with the option to go back to a kinetic strike. And bottom line, quickly, I'm sorry to take so long, when we are not striking Iran, oil is below $100 a barrel. That's good for America and it's good for the world. But this is the first war we've been in a long time where the people back home is paying an economic price. Since we went to the volunteer army, America has not given up much other than sons and daughters that don't come home. But this is having an economic price impact on America. I apologize for a long answer.
1: No, many Americans agree with you. Colonel Kempfer, Vice President Vance had some interesting things to say about the war on Fox just yesterday when it came to the negotiations. Here's what he said.
4: We're really in the middle of the game here. This thing is not over. It's obviously not at the beginning. We're in the middle of the game, and we're applying a whole host of tools, diplomatic, economic, military tools, to ensure that we get the best outcome for the American people. I feel quite confident we will get there, but we're still a bit in the middle of the game.
1: We're in the middle of the game. According to the vice president, the U.S. is using all the diplomatic, economic, military tools we have. Which one has the best chance of

0: Flake.
1: General Honoré, going back to a point you made about the U.S. burning through a large amount of precision munitions and defensive interceptors during this war, as a former commander, how much does the state of those stockpiles have to shape the president's next move? How much of a role does it play in his next decision?
2: I think it's a point of concern, as diplomatically articulated by the chairman. There are limits to what we can do with the type of munitions we have forward deployed, meaning aircrafts that's forward deployed in the Gulf and the naval assets that's coming off the ships. To go bigger than that, you're talking about bringing the B-52s in and other heavy bombers. When we bring them in and we launch them, other than from Diego Garcia, we're inside Iran's missile range, 500 miles, those Shahed drones and some of their remaining missiles. And they're targeting Americans. They're going directly after the Americans in the Gulf state, as we've seen recently. It does make a difference. There's a limit to kinetic a strike when you're not using internal lines of logistics. We could do this a lot different if we were attacking a border state. We're attacking around the world from ships. No other country in the world can do that. There's an old saying, one of the congressmen said some 30 years ago, if you build an army to go anywhere, anytime, they'll do it. And that's just about what we've done with our expeditionary force, which was designed to go protect our allies. And right now, we cannot protect our allies without all of our allies being involved.
1: Colonel Kempfer, I have about 30 seconds left. I want to ask you about Hamas disarming and the 15-point plan. Israel is saying, no, no go, we're not doing it. Hamas says we are reaffirming our commitment to that plan, of course, provided by the Trump administration. Where do you think things stand with that Gaza plan, that roadway to peace?
3: Well, I think there's going to be some friction between the U.S. and Israel right now. Certainly the hard right faction that Netanyahu's coalition represents does not want to see anything less than a complete disarmament. And realistically speaking, Hamas has a track record of hiding weapons, doing all sorts of things. So there's a lot of practical reasons why. But it's going to be a rough road ahead.
1: All right. Lieutenant Colonel Hal Kempfer, Lieutenant General Russell Honoré, always great to see you. Like I said, a true privilege, gentlemen. I'll see you soon. Thank you again.
2: God bless America. Hannah.
1: And voters in five states are heading to the polls on Tuesday for primary elections. Ballot boxes will be full for primaries in Connecticut, Minnesota, Vermont, Wisconsin, and in a couple U.S. House races in Alabama as well. The race that's gotten the most attention is the Democratic primary for Wisconsin's governor, as Democratic Socialist State Representative Francesca Hong looks to outlast Milwaukee politician David Crowley and others to win the party's nomination and also give another boost to the DSA movement. News Nation's Raquel Martin, she's live at the White House tonight. Raquel, all eyes on Wisconsin this week. Fill us in.
4: Hannah, that's right. Good evening. We know that Wisconsin, there's going to be a lot of attention there because it'll be the latest test within the Democratic Party, which is going through a bit of a civil war, you could say, between progressives and moderates. Now, we know that there is one favorite that everyone is looking at this point, which is Francesca Hong. Democrats are rallying behind her in the state, progressive ones in particular. But what's also notable is the fact that we know that there are household names in the progressive side of the party, names like AOC or Bernie Sanders, that are not throwing their support behind Hong. We know that they, unlike in Michigan, we've seen those individuals rally behind the Senate candidate, Abdul El Sayed. But in this situation, we are not seeing that. Now, we know that El Sayed ultimately was able to edge out his more moderate opponent, Democratic Congresswoman Haley Stevens, the so-called establishment pick. Hong has faced criticism from both sides for her past comments. She's repeatedly called to defund the police, for instance, and previously posted about canceling Thanksgiving, describing the holiday as a way to celebrate colonialism. Last week on News Nation, The Hill, Sunday, Hong was less confrontational, though. Take a listen.
5: Folks are ready for transformative change and a new type of politics, one that puts working class people first.
4: Now, she's since walked back some of her more extreme statements, but Republicans have already pounced.

0: A Republican Congressman Tom Tiffany. He is the Trump-backed candidate and a favorite to win Wisconsin's Republican primary for governor. He accuses Hong of trying to destroy American traditions. Hong has hit back, accusing Tiffany of being a Trump loyalist and election denier, pointing to his refusal to acknowledge the winner of the 2020 election. Now, if these two are on the ballot, Wisconsinites will face one of their most polarizing elections in decades. Many establishment Democrats, including Wisconsin Democratic Governor Tony Evers, are holding out hope that their pick, which is Milwaukee County Executive David Crowley, can somehow beat Hong for the nomination. But it is important to note that that is a long shot. A recent state Navigate poll has Crowley with 20% support. The markets, however, Polymarket and Kalshi at this time, give Hong a 95% chance of winning the Democratic primary on Tuesday. Now, President Trump, he has not been shy about vocalizing his opinion in these primary races. But today we did not hear from him commenting on this gubernatorial race in Wisconsin. He did, however, post on Truth Social his opinion, stating that Americans, particularly Americans of color, don't want communism or socialism, Hannah.
1: Yeah, staying on the topic of DSA candidates, there was another race that recently put a progressive candidate to the test. We're talking about Hawaii's House primary. How did the candidates fare this weekend?
0: Yeah, it's interesting. While we've seen this groundswell of progressive energy across the country, it's not a universal phenomenon. Today, for instance, Democratic Congressman Ed Case of Hawaii fended off his progressive challenger. In this case, his situation was that he had a decade in Congress, and that gave him a boost. In recent interviews, he cited his experience and longevity in Congress for helping him secure the disaster aid his constituents needed during the wildfires in Maui, Hannah.
1: All right. A busy night, a busy week ahead. Raquel Martin, thank you so much. Live in D.C. for us tonight at the White House. And tonight, we're tracking wildfires burning across the western United States and Canada. Take a look at these flames. They're coming out of British Columbia. More than 20,000 people have been forced to evacuate there. The wildfire already destroying several homes this weekend. And dozens of residents had to be rescued by aircraft. Meanwhile, in Spokane, Washington, crews have been fighting fires in the area for over a week now. North of the city, evacuation orders are still in place, while evacuation levels have been downgraded south of Spokane. Over in Utah, two helicopter pilots are dead after their aircraft crashed while they were fighting a wildfire Friday morning. Crews were finally able to get to the site yesterday to confirm their deaths. The National Transportation Safety Board is investigating the cause of that crash. And coming up, Hunter Biden speaking out about his father's health. What are we learning tonight, just over a year after former President Biden revealed that cancer diagnosis? We will dive in next.
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20: The U.S. may not have enough military weapons to fight future wars. I'm Trevor Shirley, News Nation Washington correspondent. There are reports that the U.S. is using high levels of munitions and has nearly exhausted its supplies of long-range missiles and interceptors, raising concerns that the U.S. is at risk of not having enough weapons in future conflicts. The Washington Post reports that behind closed doors, President Trump and his Department of War Secretary Pete Hegseth, quote, clashed over the shortages at Camp David last week. The president claims he was misled on the extreme munitions shortages. However, President Trump then went on Truth Social saying he's, quote, extremely happy with Hegseth. And in another post, he writes the U.S. is manufacturing and has large amounts of munitions, saying that news reports that suggest otherwise might be treasonous. Secretary Hegseth is still waiting on his $67 billion ask from lawmakers. He told Congress last month that amount of money is needed to refill the military's stockpiles. I'm Trevor Shirley, and this is the News Nation Political Minute.
1: Everyone, we're learning former President Joe Biden's prostate cancer has spread to his bones. His son, Hunter Biden, revealing the update in an interview with the BBC. Let's listen.
21: It is really sad to watch. And it's really the only thing that I say about my dad, about his health right now, is I wish he would complain more because it's not good. The cancer has spread, is metastasized into his bones and further. It's very painful. And it's very debilitating in many respects, but he's still out there. He's still doing this thing that is he so believes in this country. And as long as he's alive, I promise you he's going to continue to fight.
1: To discuss this and more, let's bring in our political panel, Kaivon Shroff, Democratic and crisis communication strategist and Republican candidate for Lieutenant Governor of North Carolina, Dr. Josh McConkie. Gentlemen, welcome back. Kaivon, let's start with you. I want to ask you about former President Biden's health update from his son Hunter over the weekend. Hunter Biden said his dad is in pain. The former president is still making public appearances. What do you make of this?
22: Look, it's heartbreaking news. It's heartbreaking to watch in real time. I do think that Hunter Biden is right to point out that Joe Biden is somebody who very much loved this country, who as president, while you agreed with him or disagreed with him, seemed like he was always making the decision to put Americans first. He did not leave that White House rich. I'll tell you, I was one of the delegates that voted to make that hard decision and replace him with Kamala Harris as the nominee. But 2 years into Donald Trump's second term, I would take this Joe Biden any day over what we have right now. And I think a lot of Americans would agree with that.
1: Well, a topic on so many Americans' minds is affordability. Dr. McConkie, let's talk about that. This week, there was a debate on X. It was over burritos, which I know sounds ridiculous, but it did surround affordability and whether or not a burrito should cost $20. Vice President J.D. Vance, he even got involved. Now, the conversation has expanded into Republicans' messaging on the economy. We've been talking about the midterm elections coming in November, just a few weeks. Do Republicans need to change their messaging when it comes to affordability, as so many Americans are feeling the weight of high grocery and gas prices?
14: Well, certainly when you talk about the economics and the price of just simple things like food, I think Republicans ignore that at their own peril. I think most of us very much understand that these are really, really important issues for these midterm elections. For me personally, as a military commander, someone who's worked with Generation Z, that particular group, telling them stories of, oh, well, back in my day, I did this, or I ate ramen noodles, they don't want to hear it. They want to be able to just afford groceries, take care of their families. And when you look at the numbers, there's some Harvard polls, there's Gallup polls that show less than 15% of Gen Z adults really have faith and trust in their government because of issues like this. So we really need to step up and address that. And I know that's the biggest issue right here in North Carolina.
1: Kevin, affordability is the top issue, especially as so many Americans are heading to the polls in the next few weeks. Is a focus on this issue a winning strategy for Democrats come November?
22: Well, I think absolutely. And what we're seeing here is that this is a faction in the Republican Party, right? That tweet you just showed was about a Turning Point USA student making this comment, not some Democrat trying to score points against Trump or Republicans. And what was the response? It was for J.D. Vance to jump on Twitter and call some other conservative fat, very strange. And now you have, once again, this war happening between all these right-wing influencers. So it doesn't seem like Republicans have been able to land on that message, which frankly we've been talking about now for the last year plus since Zohran Mamdani really made that the word of this midterm cycle.
1: And Abdul Al-Sayed certainly honing on that as well. I want to pivot, guys. I want to talk about the WNBA. I'm sure you heard about this. It's all over social. Two former NBA players have declared for the WNBA draft this week amid a debate about transgender athletes in the league. Let's listen to what they said. I'll talk to both of you about this on the other side.
15: I identify as sometimes identifying as a woman for purposes of basketball, professional basketball. So I'll be declaring for the WNBA draft in 2027 as well.
16: After careful consideration and reviewing the current eligibility guidelines, I am officially declaring myself a WNBA prospect. If simply declaring who you are is all that's required, then I meet every single requirement necessary to compete in the WNBA.
1: All right, Dr. McConkie, I'll start with you. How do you think the WNBA should approach trans athletes in the league?
14: Well, you see these men, prior NBA players, that are just making a mockery of the WNBA right now. And quite honestly, that mockery is going to continue until the WNBA actually steps in and tells us what does that W mean in the WNBA. They need to fall in line with international, the Olympic committees. You've heard Martina Navratilova, some very famous women athletes and champions. This is about protecting women in sports. This is not about trans rights. No one's taking away trans rights. You know, those are very important. They're people too. But when you talk about the integrity of women's sports, that's all they're talking about. And it's going to continue to be a mockery until the NBA, actually the WNBA, steps up and defines that.
1: Kevin, your response.
22: I think all you need to know about this fake culture war, Henna, is the last topic we just discussed, which is affordability. Republicans don't have an answer on that, and so they are trying to make this fake culture war. What I can tell you is two statistics. There are currently zero trans female athletes trying to join the WNBA. There are two creepy old MAGA men trying to join the WNBA, and that's really the long and short of it, and I think it tells you quite a lot about the moment we're in.
1: Guys, can we talk about the primaries coming up this week in a few days? I want to focus on Wisconsin. Francesca Hong, she's getting a lot of attention with what is happening when it comes to DSA candidates. Doc, how do you expect this to play out on Tuesday in Wisconsin?
14: You know, again, I've been very vocal, you know, just with other elections as well. When you talk about AOC and Bernie Sanders coming into the Midwest, I'm a rural Nebraska kid, blue collar guy. My dad was a railroader. My grandfather and great grandfather were railroaders as well. When you talk about the undecided in this country, the blue collar, hardworking people, they're not buying that. They're not buying what Bernie Sanders is selling. And I don't think Hong is going to have success in November should she win this primary.
1: Kaivan, I should mention Bernie Sanders and Alexandria Ocasio-Cortez are not supporting Francesca Hong. They did support Abdul El-Sayed. But what do you think is going to play? How do you think this is going to play?
22: You saw me ready with that fact check, Hannah. I appreciate it. But that is a good point, right? Because even AOC and Bernie Sanders understand that this candidate is absurd. She's put out so many ridiculous statements. By the way, she speaks and comes across in a way that is hard to peg. It's disconcerting, I think, to some extent. And I think the party would do well to purge these types of candidates. You know, you have to rely on Democratic voters and our processes, absolutely. But I think that often it feels like the middle, the establishment, the centrist, whatever smear you want to label them, is fighting with one hand behind their back because they think ahead and they understand that when they win the primary, they also have to win the general. And it seems like the further left candidates never actually do that calculus and just expect the moderates, the independents, the swing voters to roll over for them. And we're seeing that a little in Michigan, so I hope it course corrects, but I'm not that optimistic, to be honest.
1: All right. Always love talking to both of you. Kaivan Shroff, Dr. Josh McConkie. I'll see you both soon. Thank you, gentlemen.
14: Thank you.
1: First, it was the water supply systems. Now, cyber hackers have taken control over a city's 911 operation. We are live on the ground in California with what more happened.
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2: Sir, a little fast.
3: I wasn't driving. That's assessed driving, autopilot, sir.
2: You're in charge, though, so I need to see your driver's license.
3: I'm in charge, but I wasn't driving, so...
2: Doesn't matter.
4: I really do wonder how many cops hear that when they pull people over. Tesla's taking heat. That driver putting the blame on his electric car's autopilot. And tonight, San Francisco 49ers head coach Kyle Shanahan says he is still recovering after a low-speed crash involving his Tesla, he says, was also engaged in self-driving mode. While the NFL coach ultimately took responsibility for the accident, his accident comes as there are ongoing federal probes and lawsuits involving the electric car capabilities. News Nation's Bennett Haberle joins us with more. Bennett, I've said this a lot tonight, a lot of Teslas on the roads. What's going on here?
5: Yeah, millions, in fact. The 49ers head coach told reporters over the weekend that he does accept responsibility, but he is not sure whether or not his Tesla's autopilot malfunctioned in that head-on crash last month. His recent accident comes as the National Highway Traffic Safety Administration continues to investigate concerns over Tesla's advanced driving features.
6: And my head feels so much better. You know, concussions do linger a little bit. No, the only things I really deal with now is just headaches and fatigue.
5: 49ers head coach Kyle Shanahan says he is still working to fully recover after a head-on crash in his Tesla last month left him with a concussion, a broken hand, broken ribs, and 40 stitches. He told reporters he took his eyes off the road to reach for his cell phone. And even though he says his Tesla was in self-driving mode, he still crossed over the center line and caused a crash.
6: Who knows what happened when I turned around, whether it malfunctioned or whether I knocked it off. That's something I don't know yet. But regardless, it is always your fault, whether you're an autopilot or not. You can't take your eyes off the road. It's a partnership driving.
5: Shanahan's admission has not stopped the scrutiny into the EV maker. In June, relatives of a 76-year-old Texas woman filed a lawsuit against Tesla after a car initially reported by police to have been an autopilot careened into the woman's home, killing her. The lawsuit alleges it was a design defect. But in this follow-up report from the NTSB, it indicates the driver had overridden autopilot and pressed the accelerator prior to the crash. But the federal scrutiny continues. This spring, the National Highway Safety Administration elevated its investigation into more than 3 million Tesla models to what it calls an engineering analysis. The Fed's latest probe focuses on the car's advanced features, looking into if autopilot warns drivers soon enough in low visibility conditions. NHTSA's escalation in March is a required step before issuing any potential recalls.
7: And online court records in Texas show that Tesla has been served with that complaint. It wasn't immediately clear, though, however, if they filed a response. We did reach out to the company for comment. And NHTSA, by the way, has previously launched several investigations into Tesla, including one last year into 58 incidents where Teslas were believed to have violated traffic laws while in that self-driving mode. It led to crashes, fires, and injuries. Earlier this year, a federal judge rejected a request from the company to overturn a $243 million verdict from a 2019 fatal crash involving a 22-year-old woman. In that case, there were also questions over what role autopilot may have played. Hannah?
4: Yeah, conversation not going anywhere anytime soon. Bennett Haberle, live in Chicago. Thank you so much, Bennett.
7: Sure.
4: And a Northern California city has declared a state of emergency after a cyber attack targeted IT systems, including their 911 dispatch. The attack happened in the northern San Francisco Bay city of Suisun in the early hours on Friday. City officials forced to pull the plug on the entire network to stop this threat. Now, despite the outage, officials say residents are not in danger, with police and fire personnel still able to receive calls to the county dispatch center. News Nation's Courtney Friel, she's live in California with the latest. Courtney, what more are we learning tonight?
8: Well, Hannah, I keep checking the city site for updates, but as of now, the online service and internal operations in Suisun, California remain unavailable. It's a small city of about 30,000 people just east of San Francisco, and the city says malicious software infected its computer systems just before 6 a.m. on Friday morning. 911, police, and fire dispatch were all affected, as was the city records department and other government services, too. Officials responded by just pulling the plug.

0: on the city's entire IT network, both to contain the attack and preserve evidence for a federal investigation. Dispatchers were moved to another center, as you mentioned, in Solano County. So 911 operations are still answering calls, as is the Sassoon Police and Fire Department, Hannah.
1: So, Courtney, there are so many questions now. What did the hackers want? Do we even know who they were?
0: Lots of questions that we don't have answers to. And, you know, even though we're not talking about a big city attack, this highlights vulnerabilities in the system. Cybersecurity expert Alex Hammerstone tells me part of the problem is simple. Cities have to pay to protect against something that hasn't even happened yet.
2: People just don't like to pay for what hasn't happened, right? We're, I think, is a, not to, to be philosophical, but we tend to be a lot more reactive than proactive, right? So after an incident happens, there's all the money in the world to go out and fix it, right? But before an incident happens, it's much harder to get budget for prevention.
0: And this attack comes with cyber officials already on high alert. Just 2 weeks ago, we've been reporting how hackers targeted more than 30 water systems in Minnesota. The FBI and the nation's cyber defense agency have warned that Iranian hackers have been targeting those critical systems. There is no evidence right now that the Sassoon City attack is connected. But that's why the FBI, Homeland Security, and California's Office of Emergency Services are all involved in this investigation, because many questions remain. How the malware got in, what data might have been stolen, or if any ransom was demanded. Part of the reason for that state of emergency is so the city can get outside help faster and try to recover some of the cost of this attack. Back to you.
1: All right, Courtney Friel, thank you so much. And coming up, we have been digging through the dozens of newly declassified UFO files from the Pentagon. We got a UFO expert and former DOD official joining me right after a quick break.
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1: We have some breaking news out of Western Illinois to tell you about tonight. The National Weather Service is confirming a tornado hit the area less than 30 minutes ago. The tornado was spotted in Mineral, Illinois, which is about 140 miles southwest of Chicago, and it was reportedly moving east at about 20 miles per hour. Tornado and hail warnings remain in effect for the area, with quarter-sized hail reported. News Nation, of course, will bring you the latest as soon as it comes into the newsroom. Tonight, 41 more declassified UFO files from the Pentagon to pore over. The Trump administration released the fifth batch as part of its push for greater transparency. And with this release, over a dozen new videos getting closer and closer to present day. This clip that you're seeing right now was filmed in the Middle East on January 1st, 2025. It was shot by United States Central Command. And while these videos are very cool to watch, are we any closer to knowing what these flying objects actually are? Well, we've been searching for the answer to the unexplained for decades now. Are aliens visiting us, or is this something else entirely? For more, I'm now joined by Merrick Mon Rennenkamp, UFO journalist and former Department of Defense official. Merrick, welcome back to the show. Let's talk about this fifth batch. Anything stand out to you?
18: Absolutely. And thanks for having me back. It's a real treat. First of all, I want to highlight what I took away from this. And that is that at a bottom line takeaway, there are some very bizarre objects in our skies that are very, very difficult to explain away. And with this new batch, we specifically learned about reports of these mysterious black triangles that have been reported all the way back to the 1950s, well before the stealth fighter or the stealth bomber were in development. And there are FBI interview notes, FBI digital recreations of these mysterious black triangles, reports from pilots, from service members. Very, very mysterious, very perplexing. So I think that's the takeaway. Again, we have these objects that we just, you know, we have no good answers for what they are. And I'll just quickly note that it's fascinating to see how much the FBI is involved in this. So we have quite literally real life X-Files here that we're all going through.
1: I'm glad you mentioned those black triangles. You're right. A lot of people are talking about them. They're highlighting them. Do we have the capability of making technology like what we're showing right now to our viewers?
18: From the reports and the data that we've received from the FBI specifically, no. I mean, these are in some cases, one report over Afghanistan was a 500-foot wide triangle moving silently. And then another case, these things are accelerating. So from my perspective, at least in the open source world, there is no technology that can explain what these people have been seeing. And again, this goes back decades. If your viewers are interested, we don't have the time really to dive into the history, but there's a phenomenal book by an excellent UFO researcher named David Marler that dives into this. It's called Triangular UFOs, An Estimate of the Situation. It's a truly fascinating topic, and it comes on the heels of the other releases where we've seen multiple just eyebrow-raising, shocking reports apparently over the White Sands Missile Range, which has a long history of UFO activity involving these mysterious orbs, reddish-orange, fiery orbs that there are no good answers for.
1: In this new release, we also saw several documents from a 1963 crash in Brazil, and local news actually covered it back then. They talked about this large metal balloon that crashed with a dead crew member wearing a spacesuit with strange markings. I know you know about this. I just want to tell our viewers a bit more about the fifth batch. Do you believe this was alien life?

0: So, do aliens look like humans? What's going on here?
1: I'm squarely convinced this is nonsense. This is just a report that
0: Okay.
1: was put out in the news, and then what's interesting is that there was White House interest in this, and they tasked the diplomats in, I believe, at the consulate in Rio to look into this, and they said, there's nothing to support this. Certainly eyebrow raising, and it catches attention, but in my opinion, that there's nothing to that particular document.
0: Merrick, let's take a step back. In your opinion, if there is extraterrestrial life out there, why are they coming here to Earth?
1: Oh boy! Now you're putting a speculative hat on me, and I just can't answer that question. I mean, it could be a million reasons.
0: Fair.
1: It could be observation. It'd be curiosity. I mean, we're curious. I'm curious about these files. Could there be a reverse effect from some other potential non-human intelligence? Is the word that's been floating around? I look. It's the distinct possibility. The stigma is eroding. We're having this conversation. Time magazine had a cover story just to, this week that says
0: Yeah.
1: the case for extraterrestrial. So I'm glad we're having this conversation. I just don't know how to answer that question without more data.
0: And that is very fair. The Pentagon says this is not the last disclosure that will be released as we talk about transparency. And they're saying it's going to be on a rolling basis. What have we not seen released yet that you're excited for the public to have access to?
1: Yeah, that's a fantastic question, Hannah. And what the other kind of headline that came out of the last week or so is that the Trump administration has put out a directive to all of the intelligence agencies, the 18 component agencies in the intelligence community, CIA, DIA, you can go up and down the list. And that directive is the beginning of a process where non-disclosure agreements for individuals who claim or who may have knowledge of unreported UFO. Here's where it gets fun. Retrieval and reverse engineering programs can come forward to investigators, not to Congress or public or the public, but they can come forward to Trump administration investigators to say what they may or may not know about these alleged programs.
0: So basically, their NDAs are being torn up. So there's so much more we can potentially learn. I love talking to you about this. Merrick Van Rennenkamp, we always appreciate you, sir. We'll see you soon. And folks, we will be right back.
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0: From firefighters battling towering wildfires to a nurse forced to defend himself, here's what you might have missed this past week. Take a look at these incredible images out of Washington State. Firefighters battled towering flames as fast-moving wildfires tore through the Spokane area, forcing tens of thousands to evacuate. More than 10,000 acres have already burned as crews continue the fight. Check this unusual arrest out in Illinois. A 15-year-old was taken into custody in connection with the fatal stabbing of a 78-year-old man. Investigators say the teen was spotted nearby wearing a clown costume before his arrest. He's now being held on a first-degree murder charge as prosecutors determine whether he will be tried as an adult. And this nurse was ready for more than patient care. Surveillance video shows a Queensland emergency room nurse using his jiu-jitsu training to restrain an aggressive patient until security arrived. He says he shared the footage to highlight the violence many healthcare workers face. And coming up in the next hour, should the FBI be partnering with Russia and China? We'll ask a former FBI agent about the benefits and espionage concerns being raised. I'll see you at the top of the hour. Don't go too far.
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5: Tonight on News Nation Prime, 23 weeks of war and a new approach from President Trump. The commander-in-chief claiming that he's, quote, low-keying it with Iran. The U.S. only semi-negotiating, hoping economic pressure will sink the regime. Will it work? Especially as Iran is issuing new demands to open the Strait of Hormuz, including receiving reparations from the U.S. And we're looking at pivotal primaries ahead. What the races mean for the midterms with the balance of power on Capitol Hill at stake, as well as the future of the Democratic Party, with socialist-aligned candidates surging not just in blue strongholds, but swing states. Plus, we're breaking down a busy week in court.
6: I have a customer here that some other customers were suspicious of, that he looks like the CEO shooter from New York.
5: Okay. Alleged CEO killer Luigi Mangione wants all eyes on his state murder trial. More on that and Alex Murdoch in court preparing for a new trial after the reversal of his double murder conviction. What you need to know about where these cases stand.
7: Live from News Nation headquarters, this is News Nation Prime.
5: Good evening, everyone. Thank you for staying with us. I'm Hannah Doba. Tonight, President Trump saying he is, quote, low-keying it in negotiations with Iran, hoping the regime just runs out of money to fight. This coming just a day after the country released their own demands to reopen the Strait of Hormuz. Now, those include the U.S. ending the naval blockade, withdrawing troops around Iran, lifting sanctions, unfreezing Iranian assets, and paying war reparations to Iran. We'll parse through the very latest in just a moment. But let's start with the midterm battle. Democrats working to unify the party as Republicans try to sharpen their messaging ahead of November. Taking a live look at the U.S. Capitol tonight, a beautiful night in our nation's capital. Now, this is all about the balance of power in the Capitol that's at stake here. And we're not just watching congressional battles either. Over in Wisconsin, Democratic Socialist candidate Francesca Hong is leading the pack in the primary race to become the next governor.
8: What's radical is that we still have a $7.25 minimum wage. What's radical is that Tom Tiffany is an election denier. What is radical is the fact that folks all across Wisconsin, many don't have access to health care right now.
5: And all eyes on Minnesota's gubernatorial race, with Governor Tim Walz not seeking re-election.
9: Look, we've got a leadership problem in this state. What's been happening in the state of Minnesota goes beyond politics and political differences. And we need a moral recalibration to get back to the standards of what we understand and know as Americans.
5: News Nation's Raquel Martin has a closer look at these primary battles from the White House tonight. Raquel.
10: The internal war brewing within the Democratic Party between progressives and moderates will face its next major test on Tuesday in Wisconsin. Democratic Socialist candidate Francesca Hong, a former state representative, is favored to win the Democratic primary for governor there. But what's notable is that unlike last week's race in fellow swing state Michigan, household progressive names, think Bernie Sanders or AOC, are not endorsing Hong. It's a sharp contrast from what we saw in Michigan with Senate candidate Abdul El-Sayed. Sanders and AOC not only endorsed El-Sayed, but campaigned with him. He, of course, was able to edge out his more moderate opponent, Democratic Congresswoman Haley Stevens. The so-called establishment pick, Hung has faced criticism from both sides for her past comments. She's repeatedly called to defund the police, for instance, and previously posted about canceling Thanksgiving, describing the holiday as a way to celebrate colonialism. Last week on News Nation's The Hill Sunday, Hung was less confrontational.
8: Folks are ready for transformative change and a new type of politics, one that puts working class people first.
10: She's since walked back some of her more extreme statements, but Republicans have already pounced. Republican Congressman Tom Tiffany, who has Trump's backing and is favored to win Wisconsin's Republican primary for governor, accuses Hung of trying to destroy American traditions. Hung has hit back, accusing Tiffany of being a Trump loyalist and election denier, pointing to his refusal to acknowledge the winner of the 2020 presidential election. If these two are on the ballot, Wisconsinites will face one of their most polarizing elections in decades. Many establishment Democrats, including Wisconsin Democratic Governor Tony Evers, are holding out hope that their pick, Milwaukee County Executive David Crowley, can beat Hung for the nomination, but it is a long shot. A recent State Navigate poll has Crowley with 20% support. The markets, however, Pauley Market and Kalshi at this moment, give Hung a 95% chance of winning the Democratic primary on Tuesday. President Trump has not commented on the Wisconsin primary today, but he did take to Truth Social to share his opinion. According to him, he says Americans of color do not support socialism or communism. We're now at the White House. Raquel Martin, back to you.
5: Thank you, Raquel. And we're continuing to track the tornado spotted in western Illinois tonight, about 150 miles southwest of Chicago. The National Weather Service just updated that the tornado was seen 7 miles north of Kewaunee, Illinois, and continuing to move east at 20 miles per hour. Tornado and hail warnings remain in effect for the area, with quarter-size hail reported. And of course, as soon as we get more information, we will bring it to you. President Trump says he's not ready to launch another major military offensive against Iran. The president is telling Axios the U.S. is low-keying it for now while letting economic pressure build. He says Iran is suffering, partly due to the U.S. naval blockade in the Strait of Hormuz. But Iran is showing little sign of backing down. They've added new demands before fully reopening the strait. This even as negotiations over the critical waterway continue. News Nation's Robert Sherman, he has the latest from Qatar.
11: While it appeared as though we entered the weekend knocking on the door of an agreement with a deal on the table, Iran now saying that deal is not good enough, issuing a new list of demands that they say the United States must meet. Among those demands, that includes the end of U.S. threats and attacks against Iran and its allies, the lifting of the naval blockade and withdrawal of U.S. forces, compensation for damages, which includes the lifting of sanctions and release of frozen Iranian assets. U.S. naval blockade still in full effect. Over 50 ships have been redirected, according to Central Command, and they're not going anywhere. That's part of the reason Iran's foreign minister coming out today saying that the positioning that is on the table here is not satisfactory for negotiations to resume. The foreign minister saying today, quote, the intermediaries are still trying to recreate the grounds for negotiation. From our perspective, until the violations of the memorandum of understanding end and the U.S. compensates for what it has violated in the memorandum, there is no possibility of restarting negotiations. The Strait of Hormuz, of course, is at the center of all of this, with Iran saying today that while they do believe they're close to striking a deal with Oman, which would establish the routes that can be taken through the Strait of Hormuz, that doesn't necessarily mean the Strait of Hormuz will be reopened. Henna?
5: Robert Sherman in the Middle East for us tonight. Robert, thank you. And for more, let's bring in our panel, Republican strategist Lindy Lee and Democratic strategist Laura Brownstein. Always great to see both of you. Welcome back. Laura, when you see President Trump saying the U.S. is now, quote, low-keying it, he's playing a game of chess, everything works out, what sense do you get about the status of negotiations between these two warring countries?
12: I get the sense that President Trump is not sure what his next move is going to be. And that is a little bit scary. And I also get the sense that he doesn't really deeply understand the ramifications for people at home trying to pay for gas every week. I filled up my car this week and I couldn't even believe how expensive it was. everywhere. And when, you know, when Jake Sherman asked Trump about it the other night, he was kind of like, yeah, I might go up again if I hit them again, but maybe I won't, but maybe I will. This is scary.
5: Yeah.

0: Admit that, but it's all about the economy, stupid. So I think the Republican Party needs to go back and just focus on the issue of affordability. It is an issue. Unfortunately, it's not a hoax. And people are feeling the pain at the pump and elsewhere as well. Interest rates are almost 7%, which has brought the real estate market to a screeching halt. And a lot of Americans count on their real estate as a huge part of their net worth. So it's very hard, and interest rates might even go up further. Kevin Warsh said he doesn't want to, but it might come to that, in order to make sure that inflation doesn't spiral out of control.
1: You're right. He said that just a few weeks ago, and I know that people on Wall Street were not happy with that prediction, but it could happen. All right, ladies, let's bring it back stateside. Let's move to this Tuesday's primary. I want to focus in Wisconsin, where State Representative Francesca Hong, a Democratic Socialist, she's polling ahead in the race for the Democratic Party nomination in the governor's race. We saw a similar lead in the Michigan Senate primary. Laura, you and I even talked about that with Abdullah El-Sayed eking out a narrow victory. Do you expect a similar result on Tuesday in this Wisconsin race?
2: This is such an interesting race because it has been so volatile. I mean, Mandela Barnes pulled out only 2 weeks ago. David Crowley pulled out and then got back in once Governor Evers endorsed him. And we saw just how off the polling was in Michigan this past week. As you and I talked about, it came down to less than 1 point, and he was predicted to win 10 points. So I actually don't know exactly what's going to happen when Wisconsin goes to the polls on Tuesday. Also, it's an open primary. So Republicans can decide to vote in the Democratic primary or independents. And there's no telling how that is going to affect the vote as well.
1: Yeah, that's a good point about the open primary. Lindy, we know Wisconsin is a purple state, going back and forth in state and federal elections between Democrats and Republicans. Given Hong's campaign comments, past statements, they've been very controversial. She's walked a lot of them back. But do you see Wisconsin voters electing a Democratic Socialist as their next governor?
0: I have to tell you, even when I was in the Democratic Party, I was horrified by the antics of the left. They are, from my perspective, deeply detrimental to the body politic of America, not just the Democratic Party. They have taken over the Democratic Party. In fact, they are pushing out mainstream and moderate Democrats in droves. I can't stand behind a party that says abolish ICE, whose, by the way, their own platform says they want to dismantle the Supreme Court and the presidency and the Senate. This isn't hyperbole. This is in their constitution. And this is not, it's deeply un-American for them to say this and for them to espouse these values. We are a country of responsibility, of patriotism, of actually holding our democratic institutions to account and holding it dearly, not dismantling them. So I feel like right now the likes of El-Sayed, Mom Donnie, and the candidate out in Los Angeles, and Francesca Hong, and in Colorado, it is proliferating around the country, and it is deeply insidious to our political system.
1: Laura, on the Hill this morning, Illinois Democratic Congressman Brad Schneider was on, and he echoed what Lindy just said. I want to play a part of that.
3: I don't view the Democratic Socialists as either Democrats or Socialists. They're not a part of our party. They don't want to be a part of the party. They want to replace it with their own vision. And they're not true to socialism. You know, the idea of socialism, that the central government controls all means of production and all means of distribution, we've seen that idea fail in countries around the world. It's not what Democrats believe. It's not what most Americans believe in.
1: All right, Schneider is an established Democrat. Is he too easily writing off candidates who struck a nerve with voters, especially young voters across the country?
2: I think so. I think, listen, I am not a DSA adherent in any way, but we are a big tent party. And what's going to be right for the voters in one place is not going to be right for the voters in another. And, you know, again, I am no DSA fan, and I agree about socialism. But honestly, it's kind of Donald Trump who's like getting together a whole group of government investments in mineral companies, in Intel, ownership stakes in U.S. Steel or governance rights. So I don't know. All of this is getting foggy at the moment in terms of some of the things that Donald Trump is throwing around, this whole, oh, no, communists. He's doing a lot of surprise.

0: surprising things in terms of government stake in industry. And in terms of whether or not DSA is taking over, I think, again, we've got Angie Craig doing great in Minnesota. We've got people all across the range of Democrats showing up. And I love that we have so much enthusiasm and people wanting to run for office.
1: All right, we're going to end it there tonight, ladies. Lindsay Lee, Laura Brownstein, always good to see you. I hope to see you back here soon. Thank you.
2: Thank you so much.
1: Of course. FBI Director Kash Patel, he's touting new crime-fighting partnerships with both Russia and China. In an exclusive interview with Reuters, Patel says the initiative is focused on transnational plots involving fentanyl, cyber fraud, and child sexual exploitation. He also revealed the FBI and Chinese officers have already carried out joint raids. Now, despite espionage concerns, Patel says the risks can be managed. I want to bring in Tracy Walder, former CIA officer, FBI special agent, and News Nation national security analyst. Tracy, welcome back. I've been wanting to talk about this all night. So these are two longtime U.S. rivals. What are the risks here, and what do espionage concerns look like?
2: Well, thank you so much for having me, Hannah. So it's that old adage, right? Keeps your friends close, but your enemies closer. In a situation like this, I think one of the biggest risks that I'm seeing just in reading the reporting of how this will work is that we are physically going to be sending, you know, intelligence officers there and then them sending intelligence officers here. I personally do not think that they should have any type of access to our facilities. I know that we do harden those facilities before we have visitors in. That's something that was very typical when I was at the CIA. But in my opinion, at this point in time, there's no reason for them to have access to our facilities. But I also understand that on the flip side, it has yielded some positive results, particularly in the realm of fentanyl and shutting down some of the chemical facilities here.
1: Patel says that the risks can be managed. Can they?
2: Listen, nothing in my opinion can be managed 100%. There is absolutely no way that that can occur. I mean, just to give you an example, in 2021, 2022, we actually gave intelligence to China about Russian troop movements in regards to Ukraine. We told them not to share it, and they went ahead and shared it with Russia. So we don't exactly have a good track record with them.
1: According to this Reuters report, Chinese law enforcement officials have visited the U.S. and members of the FBI have gone to China to work on cases together, share their intelligence. Can China or Russia, and I don't mean to simplify this, but can they ever be trusted?
2: I'll be very blunt. No. But again, part of that's my former career, right? You don't trust anyone, trust no one, right? That is our motto. In my opinion, I don't think any country, whether it's Great Britain and Canada, no country can be trusted 100% of the time because they're always acting in their own country's best interest. However, these countries have shown us repeatedly that they have engaged in multiple cyber attacks, fraud, those kinds of things in relation to the U.S. And I think that is highly problematic. And I do not think that they can be trusted with any kind of intelligence.
1: Patel also added that these partnerships, they're selective. They're limited to specific types of crimes, mentioning global child pornography networks, cyber scams, like I mentioned earlier. The FBI and China did team up to raid a Dubai cyber scam network. It led to 300 arrests. Now, if the U.S. limits these partnerships to specific crimes, like I just mentioned, is that enough to make sure we're protected from our adversaries, our enemies?
2: So I'll be honest, I like the idea of obviously limiting the scope. As you mentioned, Operation Sand Dollar, which was that joint operation in Dubai, was, I feel, successful. But narrowing them in scope is a great idea. But in practice, is that what really happens? Because the problem is we share that information. Maybe we're sharing a tip on a, you know, child pornography ring or a fugitive. They are still potentially going to be able to glean what we really protect the most, which is sources and methods from that information. So if we can't find a way to mitigate that so that they can't obtain where it came from, that's going to be, you know, the really big crux of the problem.
1: Overall, Tracy, do you think this is a good idea or that the potential risks outweigh any potential benefits?
2: In my opinion, at this point in time, if you would ask me that question maybe 20 years ago, I'd say it's potentially a good idea. I do not feel that at this juncture, given the geopolitical landscape, that it's a good time to be sharing information with them.
1: All right, Tracy Walder. I always

0: Appreciate your analysis. We'll see you soon, Tracy.
1: Thank you.
0: And still to come, lawyers for Luigi Mangione. He's the man, of course, accused of murdering a healthcare CEO. Well, they asked the court for something very unusual. What they want, we'll tell you ahead. But first,
2: I know that healing is possible, and I know they will be okay. They can be okay. They can get better.
0: It's been nearly a decade since Jalissa Turpin and her siblings were rescued from their abusive parents. Well, now she's concerned that the 16 children found in that house of horrors in Ohio could still be in danger. Her warning on the other side of a quick break.
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19: The U.S. may not have enough military weapons to fight future wars. I'm Trevor Shirley, News Nation Washington correspondent. There are reports that the U.S. is using high levels of munitions and has nearly exhausted its supplies of long-range missiles and interceptors, raising concerns that the U.S. is at risk of not having enough weapons in future conflicts. The Washington Post reports that behind closed doors, President Trump and his Department of War Secretary Pete Hegseth, quote, clashed over the shortages at Camp David last week. The president claims he was misled on the extreme munitions shortages. However, President Trump then went on Truth Social saying he's, quote, extremely happy with Hegseth. And in another post, he writes the U.S. is manufacturing and has large amounts of munitions, saying that news reports that suggest otherwise might be treasonous. Secretary Hegseth is still waiting on his $67 billion ask from lawmakers. He told Congress last month that amount of money is needed to refill

0: military stockpiles. I'm Trevor Shirley, and this is the News Nation Political Minute.
1: Welcome back, everyone. Back in 2018, one family shocked the world. The Turpins. 13 children living in a prison inside their own home. They were tortured and they were starved. Finally being rescued when one of the kids escaped and called 911. After being unchained from their beds, they were assured they would be safe. That just wasn't the case. The horror continued even with their parents behind bars. Six of the 13 siblings ended up facing horrific abuse from their new foster homes. One of the youngest is now sitting down with News Nation's Brian Enten. Why? Well, because she now fears that the 16 children in the Ohio House of Horrors case that we've all been following very closely will face the same harsh realities. She explains that while she was the most famous kid in the world, it didn't save her. Let's listen to that interview.
2: I have my two little sisters right now are chained up.
3: Okay, how old are you?
2: I'm 17.
3: What's your name?
2: Golden Turpin.
4: The images from the House of Horrors are horrific. Chains and dirt in the bedrooms and filthy clothing.
5: All right, let's just go ahead and detain the parents.
6: Are there keys to the little locks? There.
2: Yes.
6: Okay, where are they?
7: My son and daughter can get them.
6: Okay.
7: That's
6: so
7: in the house.
6: The ones that are in the house, they know where they are?
7: Yes.
6: Okay.
4: Jalissa Turpin thought she was safe after being rescued from the home she shared with her 12 siblings and her abusive parents, Louise and David Turpin. With Louise and David behind bars, Jalissa and several of her siblings rejoiced in their freedom and looked forward to moving into their foster home. They were told by caseworkers that they'd be safe, and they believed them.
8: That's kind of how it felt for me when I got out. I was so vulnerable and easy to, like, believe anything that people were telling me.
4: Vulnerable and broken, Jalissa Turpin had to learn everything about the outside world, and she had to learn it the hard way when she was re-abused in a California foster home. It's something she doesn't want to see happen to the 16 children rescued in Ohio.
8: The foster care system, like the workers you place them with, the house foster homes that you place them with, it is so important because right now, this is basically their first, like for me, it literally felt like my first day on Earth. And so whatever I got, that was normal to me. With our foster parents that were really bad, and they told us that they were the best foster home, and I believed them with everything in my soul because that was all I knew.
9: What happened in that home was worse than what happened in their biological parents' home.
4: Jalissa trusted the workers, but they failed her and her young siblings. Even after her foster parents, Marcelino Olguin, and his wife Rosa were charged and convicted of child abuse in her case, she continues to fear for the victims in Ohio and says the siblings there should all be kept together.
8: If I had to go into a complete stranger's house being told that they're going to be your parents, when all you know about parents is that they've tortured you. Like those kids from Ohio, they were literally like tortured. Like that's, and for if they were to be put in place in a foster home, and that's going to be really bad if they have to go through that alone. I think it's because they don't know anyone from this world. They don't even know this world. And the only thing they know are their siblings, and that's very, very important. Having like my siblings definitely like helped me through getting out so much.
4: What also helped her get through so much was her prosecutor and now friend, Kim DeGonia.
10: I thought the same thing she thought. Oh, we rescued them. Now it's going to be great. Now they're going to start the next chapter that's going to be healing and no trauma and joy and learning new exciting things. I thought great positive things for them. So when we got the call that night that they had been abused and there was another investigation open, I don't even have any words to describe how horrible that felt.
4: That's why Kim and Jalissa are speaking out now for the Ohio kids. Kim's message comes from bitter experience.
10: Watch everything. Make sure they're in a really great foster home. Listen to them when they have complaints and they have things that they're telling you aren't right. Listen to them, because just because they're the most highly publicized children right now doesn't mean that they also can't be re-victimized or re-abused or re-harmed.
4: Jalissa and Kim are both committed to pressuring the foster care system in Ohio to make sure the 16 victims are not re-victimized the way the Turpins were. Their message? being some of the most famous children in the world, did not save the Turpin children from harm after their rescue.
11: I hope that in Ohio they're doing something different.
8: I really hope so too. I really do. Because I know that healing is possible, and I know it's they will be okay. They can be okay. They can get better. And the brain is capable of so much, like rewiring the brain, and also through prayers and everything and walking in faith, and miracles really can happen. It's just going to be so much harder if we make the same mistake again in the foster care system and say, oh, they're traumatized, or they don't know what they're talking about, or they're just a kid. Or, you know, this foster home has a record of doing bad things to kids and you still put them in it. You know, that is like the worst thing we can do right now, is put them in a bad second home.
11: And that's what happened to you.
8: Yeah. And it's a miracle that I'm okay.
1: Thanks to Brian Enten for that report, and to Jalissa for sharing that story. It's going to be a busy week in court. On Tuesday, alleged healthcare CEO killer Luigi Mangione, he's back in court ahead of his state murder trial. His attorney's recently filing a request that it all be broadcast live for the world to see. On Thursday, a detention hearing is scheduled for two of the most influential members of the Manosphere. Talking about the Tate brothers. Andrew and Tristan Tate are fighting extradition to the UK, where they're wanted on dozens of charges, including rape. And finally, on Friday, a pretrial hearing is scheduled for Alex Murdoch after the reversal of his double murder conviction. The judge set to discuss a potential change of venue and more, as he's set to be retried for the deaths of his wife and his son. Earlier tonight, I was joined by trial attorney and former prosecutor Randolph Rice to discuss. And here's some of that conversation. Let's start with Mangione here in New York. This case is so widely known. What do you make of his attorney's request for his trial to be broadcast live? I imagine that's pretty unusual.
12: Well, it is. Good evening, Hannah. That is a big request in New York City, because typically they don't broadcast these trials live. And most attorneys don't want to have their clients on live television, or even the trials on television. So this is a unique request. The reason seems to be that they want to make sure that they get all the evidence out there in the public so that there's no conspiracy theories. But this could somehow backfire certainly on them, because if they are televising this, finding a jury could be very difficult for Mr. Mangione.
1: Luigi Mangione is facing two trials, just to remind our viewers, a state trial and a federal one. But many are asking, is this double jeopardy, a legal principle preventing a person from being tried twice for the same crime? What's your take? Can you explain that to me?
12: It's not, because there's two separate crimes, and there's parts of the Constitution and case law that talk about how you can be charged both in state court as well as federal court. So it's not a violation. It does seem sort of contrary to what most people think about, but it's certainly something that he's going to be facing, and the court's going to allow it to happen.
1: All right, let's move on to Alex Murdoch. Of course, the South Carolina Supreme Court overturned his double murder conviction. He's now back in a court hearing this week. His attorneys have asked for a change of venue and for DNA under Murdoch's wife's fingernails to be tested. Do you see these asks being granted for the case, for the retrial?
12: Well, I do think they're going to allow the DNA testing. That's something that's very important. And the defense has argued that the prosecutors and the investigators never analyzed that DNA originally. The change of venue, the judges sort of left it to the two parties, to the prosecutors and the defense, and said, look, we're going to let you guys work this out. And if you can't work it out, then I'm going to make a decision. And I think they're probably going to be able to come to some agreement. It's also an indication that the judge probably wants them to decide on a different venue. And then there's the third issue of new evidence. The defense is saying, look, we want to Brady reveal. In other words, what evidence has come forward since the first trial, either through new witnesses, new statements by people who might know other information. So they're going to be arguing that this week as well.
1: Moving on to the trial for the man accused of killing rap icon Tupac. We'll begin with jury selection tomorrow. Your thoughts on this trial? I mean, this happened in the mid-90s. What do you expect we'll see so many years later?
12: Well, any type of trial like this, where you've got witnesses that are so old memories have changed, impressions have changed, that always makes it difficult in trials like this. You know, there's certainly going to be a forensic component to this, but when people come in and testify and the defense attorneys say, look, it's been 10, 20 years since this happened, how do you remember with such certainty? That certainly casts doubt on those witnesses' testimony.
1: All right, let's move on to the

0: Tate brothers. Their attorneys filed a motion for release on Friday. They're arguing that their high profile, their public lives make it nearly impossible for them to flee. So the pair should be released from jail. They're now waiting out the extradition process. How do you see this playing out with these two?
1: Well, they probably are going to be stuck in jail while this extradition goes on. And this could take months and sometimes years just because of the lengthy process, the different parts of the judicial system, as well as the State Department. But you've really got to show a real special circumstance. And usually it's something like health or some sort of very, very unique thing that would say justify letting them out. The problem is if they get out, the judge is going to be worried about two big things. They're fleeing the country, and two, the safety, because obviously a lot of these allegations go towards public safety, you know, the sexual assault crime allegations. So they're worried about the public being hurt. I don't think they're going to get released, but obviously that's up to the magistrate.
0: Yeah, the UK has until mid-September to provide evidence to support extraditing the brothers. Could this take months? What is the process for extradition?
1: Well, the UK sends the information to the judge here. The judge then has to review all that information. It's talking about probable cause, not violating the Constitution, making sure that these are laws that are both crimes that are in the United States as well as the UK. Then once the judge approves this, you've got the State Department, the Secretary of State has to approve it. Then there's the appellate process. The defendants can appeal a lot of this, which could drag it on mm-hmm. for months, even years. And that's why they want to get
0: okay.
1: out.
0: Okay. All right. The former, thank you so much, Randolph Rice. We always appreciate your analysis, Randolph. We'll see you soon. And still ahead, growing concern about who exactly is responsible when a self-driving vehicle gets into an accident. The latest example involving the coach of an NFL team. We'll have the details next on Prime.
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0: Welcome back, everyone. Heavy storms and are striking eastern Iowa and northwestern Illinois tonight as we are continuing to track the tornadoes spotted about 150 miles southwest of Chicago. The National Weather Service updating that a tornado was seen 7 miles north of Kewaunee, Illinois. That was just over an hour ago. The tornado warning for the area has been lifted, but tornado warnings remain in effect throughout northwest Illinois as the storm moves. Of course, News Nation will bring you the latest as soon as we learn more. For the first time ever, scientists have used artificial intelligence to create a new kind of virus that is not found in nature. How does it work? Well, AI was taught to recognize patterns of DNA structures in nature and use that data to create recipes for new viruses. And get this, they were even able to infect other bacteria. But the virus doesn't pose a threat to humans. This new development bringing hope to scientists about new medical advancements.
18: Yes, sir.
19: A little fast.
18: I wasn't driving. That's assessed driving, autopilot, sir.
19: You're in charge, though, so I need to see your driver's license.
18: I'm in charge, but I wasn't driving, so...
19: Doesn't matter.
0: Tesla's taking heat, that driver putting the blame on his electric car's autopilot. Tonight, San Francisco's 49ers head coach Kyle Shanahan says he's still recovering after a low-speed crash involving his Tesla. He says was also engaged in self-driving mode. While the NFL coach ultimately took responsibility for the accident, his accident comes as there are ongoing federal probes and lawsuits involving the electric car's capabilities. News Nation's Bennett Haberle joins us now with more. Bennett.
20: Yeah, ahead of the 49ers, head coach told reporters over the weekend that he does accept responsibility, but he is not sure whether or not his Tesla's autopilot malfunctioned somehow in that head-on crash last month. His accident comes as the National Highway Traffic Safety Administration continues to investigate concerns about Tesla's advanced driving features.
21: And my head feels so much better. You know, concussions do linger a little bit. No, the only things I really deal with now is just headaches and fatigue.
20: 49ers head coach Kyle Shanahan says he is still working to fully recover after a head-on crash in his Tesla last month left him with a concussion, a broken hand, broken ribs, and 40 stitches. He told reporters he took his eyes off the road to reach for his cell phone. And even though he says his Tesla was in self-driving mode, he still crossed over the center line and caused a crash.
21: Who knows what happened when I turned around, whether it malfunctioned or whether I knocked it off. That's something I don't know yet. But regardless, it is always your fault, whether you're an autopilot or not. You can't take your eyes off the road. It's a partnership driving.
20: Shanahan's admission has not stopped the scrutiny into the EV maker. In June, relatives of a 76-year-old Texas woman filed a lawsuit against Tesla after a car initially reported by police to have been an autopilot careened into the woman's home, killing her. The lawsuit alleges it was a design defect. But in this follow-up report from the NTSB, it indicates the driver had overridden autopilot and pressed the accelerator prior to the crash. But the federal scrutiny continues. This spring, the National Highway Safety Administration elevated its investigation into more than 3 million Tesla models to what it calls an engineering analysis. The Fed's latest probe focuses on the car's advanced features, looking into if autopilot warns drivers soon enough in low visibility conditions. NHTSA's escalation in March is a required step before issuing any potential recalls. Online court records in Texas show that Tesla was served with that complaint. It wasn't immediately clear, though, if the company has filed a response. We did reach out to Tesla seeking comment. NHTSA, by the way, has previously launched several investigations into the EV maker, including one last year looking into 58 incidents where Teslas were believed to have violated traffic laws in self-driving mode, leading to crashes, fires, and injuries. Earlier this year, a federal judge rejected a request from Tesla to overturn a $240 million verdict from a 2019 fatal crash that ended the life of a 22-year-old woman. In that case, there were also questions over what role autopilot played. Anna?
0: Bennett Haberly, live in our Chicago studio. Bennett, thank you.
20: Sure.
0: And still to come, a city in Northern California remains under a state of emergency after a cyber attack. All the details when we come back.
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0: A Northern California city has declared a state of emergency after a cyber attack targeted IT systems, including 911 dispatch.

0: The attack happened in the northern San Francisco Bay City of Suisun in the early hours Friday morning. City officials forced to pull the plug on the entire network to stop this threat. Now, despite the outage, officials say residents are not in danger, with police and fire personnel still able to receive calls through the county dispatch center. News Nation's Courtney Friel, she's live in California with the very latest. Courtney, what more are we learning tonight?
1: Hannah, I keep checking the city site for updates, but as of now, the online service and internal operations in Suisun, California, remain unavailable. It's a small city, if you're not familiar with Suisun, about 30,000 people, and it's just east of San Francisco. The city says malicious software infected its computer systems just before 6 a.m. on Friday morning. 911, police, and fire dispatch were all affected, as was the city's records department and other government services. Services too. Officials responded by pulling the plug on the city's entire IT network, both to contain the attack and preserve evidence for any future federal investigation. Dispatchers were moved to another center in Solano County. So the bottom line, 911 operators are still answering calls, as is the Suisun Police and Fire Department. To be continued. Back to you, Hannah.
0: To be continued, no doubt. Courtney Friel, thank you so much in California for us tonight. Nearly 30 years ago, rap icon Tupac Shakur, he was gunned down in Las Vegas. Tomorrow, the man accused of orchestrating that hit goes on trial. That and other stories we're watching in the week ahead. That's next.
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0: Before we go, let's get you caught up on what's to come this week, and it is a busy week. Monday, the trial begins for the man charged with the killing of Tupac Shakur. On Tuesday, it's those major primary and special elections we've been telling you about all night long. Connecticut, Minnesota, Vermont, Wisconsin, and South Carolina voters heading to the ballot. Be sure to follow News Nation as we track all the results live. Wednesday, Frederick Green will appear in court facing charges for shooting NFL player Chris Boyd. That was late last year. Boyd survived, but he has not returned to the league since that shooting. On Thursday, controversial social media figure Andrew Tate and his brother will be in court for a detention hearing. They both face charges of rape, assault, and trafficking in the UK. Friday, Alex Murdoch will return to court for a pretrial hearing in his murder retrial. The South Carolina Supreme Court overturning his previous conviction. And we thank you for your time tonight. I'm Hedda Doba. Please take care of yourself. Have a great week. We're already looking forward to seeing you next weekend. In the meantime, stick with us right here on News Nation. More coverage straight ahead.
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0: Welcome to News Nation, everybody. I'm Jesse Weber in for Chris Cuomo. So after months of protests over the government's lack of open investigations into shootings by ICE agents on America's streets, what happened today? ICE announced that its officers all across the country will finally be equipped with body cameras by the end of September. There's a catch, though. There's a catch. New policy says that a board of lawyers and agency officials will review the footage before the public ever sees it. Oh, and that it will only be released if it's, quote, in ICE's best interests. What exactly are ICE's best interests? You know the argument is, right? You know the argument's going to be nothing that implicates them. Isn't this the reason for showing it, to prove that ICE is acting in the public's best interest? And isn't the argument that it could be edited, that that video is only going to create more suspicion, more doubt? Remember, it has the optics matter here. So I want to remind you about something, too. It has been nearly 7 months since Alex Preddy was killed, and we still haven't seen that video. So when we do see it, the question is going to be, is it going to be a version that is only in ICE's best interests? I want to discuss both sides of this with former advisor to White House border czar Todd Benzman and former chief of Homeland Security for Washington, D.C., Danelle Harvin. Thank you both so much for coming on. I really appreciate it. Todd, I want to start with you. What would be the reasons to not publish this? What are the best interests of a federal agency to release it, and what would it be to not release it?
1: Well, there are a lot of good reasons not to release body cam footage, especially when it comes to active law enforcement investigations, policy wrongdoing investigations. If you release footage in a law enforcement operation, you're potentially alerting witnesses, you're tampering with juries, potential juries, you're putting methods and means up for public review, you're identifying witnesses, potentially you're doing a lot of harm if you release these to the general public prior to a good review of that video for investigations.
0: Todd, I would push back and say, okay, but this is very different, right? Eyeballs are all on ICE right now. Why can't they say, okay, maybe they will, but why don't they say, listen, you know what, we can't release it just yet because of the reasons that are specific to this case, or they release it, they blur out the witnesses' faces, they redact any private information, because There's a statement to say we're not going to release it the day after, right? They're still collecting witnesses. But if I'm talking about something like Alex Preddy, you have to imagine they've interviewed all the witnesses already. So I think it does become a question, if they don't release it and they say it's not in the best interest, don't they have to be as transparent as possible about the reasons?
1: Yes. I mean, there's a reason why the Freedom of Information Act creates an exemption for material that directly involves an active investigation. You cannot release. You can't get. I was a reporter for 23 years. I know the FOIA law. I know public information laws in a lot of states, and they all have the same exemption, and it's for a really good reason. Not to push back, but respectfully, it's dangerous to release information too early. The thing to know that there are a lot of people that are doing the reviews, the internal reviews. There are lawyers. There are prosecutors. There are good people that have eyes on that video. It just doesn't need to be made public. It just needs to be people who have a need to know until the time comes that it's adjudicated.
0: Now, I hear you, but I have to jump in because I see Danelle shaking his head. No, I mean, Todd's raising a legitimate question. I say it all the time in the cases that I cover, particularly in the cases where you believe that a defendant is guilty of sin. You want to offer that defendant every right possible, because what is not, you don't want to happen is the prosecution go up in flames or a conviction be overturned. Why is Todd wrong in your opinion, Danelle? And I'm guessing it. I just see you shaking your head.
2: Todd's right in most cases, except this case. And the reason why I say that is because literally Alex Preddy's murder has been seen hundreds of millions of times by people inside this country and people outside of this country. So conventionally, yes, you don't want to taint the jury pool. You don't want to have a grand jury be influenced by it. But everybody and their mother, including my mother, has seen Alex Preddy shot dozens of times. And so this begs the question, what are they looking at over the course of 7 months? I did forensics for 10 years. The body-worn camera footage isn't going to change. It hasn't changed. Any witnesses that were there have been talked to? Have they been spoken with? And I'll take the law enforcement stand because I'm very pro-law enforcement. Don't you think these agents have a right to a speedy determination about whether they're going to get charged with something or not? They're on pins and needles for 7 months, too. I see no credible reason that this body-worn camera footage has been withheld from the public.
0: Todd, I'm going to give you an opportunity to respond, but Danelle, just something that you said I want to be clear about. This is not so extreme. There are law enforcement agencies all across the country that choose. They have the discretion on when to release the body cam in a particular investigation. So I don't want people to look at this and say, oh my gosh, this is completely outside of left field. This is semi-consistent with what we've seen in other jurisdictions, right?
2: Well, there's a caveat there. So here we have, I worked for the state and locals for 20 years. When the body-worn camera system came in, it was regulated by a city council, by a state legislator, and they agreed with law enforcement and the executive branch about policies and procedures. So every jurisdiction has something different. 72 hours, whenever they decide. Sometimes you see the mayor or the governor step in and say, I want this released immediately. On the federal level, there is no accountability to the public. Full stop. Full stop. And so the public only has a FOIA, which Todd talked about, and they're going to get a brick wall. I was on the other side of the FOIA. No, we can't release that. And so in local jurisdictions, so this is the frame of mind that most of the viewers are looking at. Well, in my state, in my county, in my city, we can get those released. You know, the governor, the mayor will release that relatively quickly. On the federal level, they're not beholden to those things. And this is what you're seeing DHA said. We will release it when we're good and ready to.
0: Yeah, they said if they feel there's nothing, you know, stopping them, we release in 72 hours. Todd, there's a lot to respond to. But again, as I'm listening to this, I'm thinking about things. I had an interesting conversation with a former U.S. attorney today who said, if there looks like there's a conflict of interest, the appearance of impropriety, why not in these cases? And by the way, I hope we never talk about this, because the reason we'd be talking about this if there was an ICE-involved shooting. Why not have an independent team look it over? Why does it have to be ICE's lawyers and ICE's officials look at it? Why don't they have an independent team do a review and make a determination if it is in the best interest of ICE to release the footage? Todd?
1: I mean, very often they do, especially in fatal shootings. I believe the FBI has been involved in some of these fatal shootings. But the fact of the matter is that, you know, I understand your frustration about, like, hurry up and let me get my hands on that information. Again, I was a reporter for a long time. But I also learned a long time ago that it's, for me, just too bad. You have to wait until it's adjudicated. It's only fair to the officer who might have done something wrong, when they are charged, when they are arrested, when they are fired, or any of those things. But then you can take a look at it. But before that, it's just off limits. I don't know what's going on with that particular investigation, that 7 month long, but it had so much heat on it that I can understand that there are probably multiple agencies conducting full, thorough investigations of their own. I wouldn't be surprised if the FBI's got one. I know the state of Minnesota's got one. The ICE internal OPA's got one going. And those are professional people. I know ICE. I've been in ICE. I work for ICE. If somebody did something wrong, a head will roll on that, and you'll get all the footage. On the other hand, if the officers are exonerated, if they have body cam footage that exonerates them, they still have to sandbag it. They still can't release it until it's over, even if they're exonerated and it makes ICE.

0: talking about body cam footage. If for whatever reason, the body cam video that is ultimately released looks or appears that it was edited in a way that is not consistent with cell phone footage, that is going to be worse off. And, Todd, I'll jump with you on that, but I just want Danelle's opinion on that.
1: Yeah, I mean, the problem is that the longer you take, the less the public has trust in you. You have conspiracy theories. You know, they can release it tomorrow and someone will still say, well, it looks like it was heavily edited. It, you know, maybe AI. And so people will believe what they want to believe. At the end of the day, law enforcement's job relies on the public's trust. And the longer you wait to have transparency, the less you have public trust.
0: And that's the problem, Todd. What makes this so different is there is a spotlight on ICE. They are being observed at every point. So it's not, I hear you, I'm a lawyer, I get it. It's not just about the legal process. It is also about restoring faith and trust in this institution. And that's the concern. When it's released, how it's released, and in the way that it's communicated about the release, particularly, again, going back to whatever other footage is out there. I mean, I think ICE has to consider that.
2: Yeah, I don't disagree with that. I think there is a public tension between, you know, maintaining and building public trust, especially when, you know, the media and activists are jumping to conclusions immediately. He's a murderer. They murdered this guy. And it goes on and on. Believe me, the people on the ICE side are incredibly frustrated and having to force themselves to be very patient for the process to carry out, because they're just listening to, they're just getting slandered all day long. Remember, there's no one cell phone that tells the whole story ever. There are lots of different angles, and that body cam is probably the most important angle. So there is a tension there, but I want to go back to something just quickly for what Tom said, because there are times when I think that ICE could release footage that doesn't really impede on methods, and there could be times when there's not a law enforcement operation or investigation going, nobody got killed, that just simply shows the nonstop attacks that these guys have to withstand, the withering, organized attacks going on and on and on. I don't think the American public understands the extent of that attacking. It's happening, and why not throw some of that out there? I think that would be in the best interest, not of ICE,
0: right,
2: but the American people.
0: That's a really good point, because then I think people have a lot of perceptions about what law enforcement work is like, and they have a lot of bias about what law enforcement work is like, particularly ICE. But if you release, I don't want to say benign footage, but footage that doesn't rise to the level of an active criminal death investigation, but you start to see what it's like to be on the ground, what they're experiencing, the difficulties. This is why I always say that there should be cameras in every single courtroom in America, because I think you get a front row seat to seeing how our justice system works. I think people also have misconceptions about it. That would be a good idea, I feel, right? Just release as much as you can to see what it's like on the streets, no?
2: I mean, but like I said,
0: that was my fault. Not clear. That's to Danelle.
1: I'm not quite sure what my friend Todd has been looking at the last 10 months, but ICE and DHS have been doing that. But they've been doing that in very slickly produced propaganda videos that they're putting online. They're producing videos that show their narrative, but they're doing it in a way with music, with artist music, that shows ICE in a different light. It doesn't show them in any light that we're talking about now, the video footage we're seeing right now, with no narration, no intent, just showing the job. These are local law enforcement you're looking at right now in terms of our viewers. It's not federal officers all the time. And so, yes, they should do that, but they should do that in a way that doesn't really slant. Law enforcement has a hard job every single day. It makes it easy, it makes it harder when there's less transparency behind what they do, and people get skeptical when you're only releasing one side. So you're absolutely right. They lose the narrative, and it takes 7 months to release a video that people see dozens of times.
0: Todd, I want to give you an opportunity to respond to that.
2: Yeah, I know the videos he's talking about, but let's just hope that maybe they'll replace those with body cam video instead. I still think that it is a risk even to release that kind of body cam footage. You're going to have to be very careful about identifying children and witnesses and ICE officers

0: Remember, ICE officers are being doxxed nonstop, death threats coming at them from every direction all day for months. I know a lot of ICE officers. I've been with them. I've gone on operations with them. I know what it's like for them, and it's not pretty. It's tough. So even then, you have to be careful about what you release.
1: I think there's a happy medium, though. I think there's a way to release the footage, but also, you know, kind of blur what you need to. But listen, I hear you. This is an interesting conversation. Let's hear what happens. Let's see what happens in September. Todd Bensman, Danelle Harvin, thank you both so much for the conversation. Appreciate it.
0: Thank you.
1: Okay, up next, the Lindsey Clancy case. Have you been following this one? This is not a typical trial. I've said it before, I'll say it again. I think this is going to be a very long deliberation. It is not a whodunit. Lindsey Clancy has admitted to strangling to death her three young children. The question in this case is, why? And should she be held criminally responsible for doing it? The prosecution has spent 2 weeks now trying to prove that Clancy knew exactly what she was doing when she killed those kids. But are they making the case, and why is the defense claiming the prosecution has been trying to shut Clancy up? There is a lot to talk about, and we're going to take you inside that courtroom next.
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16: The U.S. may not have enough military weapons to fight future wars. I'm Trevor Shirley, News Nation Washington correspondent. There are reports that the U.S. is using high levels of munitions and has nearly exhausted its supplies of long-range missiles and interceptors, raising concerns that the U.S. is at risk of not having enough weapons in future conflicts. The Washington Post reports that behind closed doors, President Trump and his Department of War Secretary Pete Hegseth, quote, clashed over the shortages at Camp David last week.

0: The president claims he was misled on the extreme munitions shortages. However, President Trump then went on Truth Social saying he's, quote, extremely happy with Hegseth. And in another post, he writes the U.S. is manufacturing and has large amounts of munitions, saying that news reports that suggest otherwise might be treasonous. Secretary Hegseth is still waiting on his $67 billion ask from lawmakers. He told Congress last month that amount of money is needed to refill the military stockpiles. I'm Trevor Shirley, and this is the News Nation Political Minute.
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3: Clancy strangled her three small children to death. There is no question about it. She admitted to it. But this case will arguably be one of the most difficult jury deliberations that I have seen. I believe that. Because the question at hand is why she did it and whether she should be held criminally responsible for the killings of her own kids. The prosecution has spent the last 2 weeks trying to prove that there was nothing severely wrong with Lindsay Clancy. They put her friends, her former nanny on the stand to try to show that the things seem fairly normal. That in Clancy's life, this was all happening prior to the killings. That the idea is she made a conscious choice. Today, the prosecution continued by putting on some of her mental health doctors to testify that Clancy didn't show signs that she wanted to harm herself or her children. The question is the prosecution strategy working? For that, I want to bring in criminal trial attorney Mark Iglarsh. Love seeing him. Good to see you, Mark. Okay, I want to play two things for you before we get into this. First, I want to play you the testimony of the psychiatrist. So this is them being questioned by the prosecution about Lindsay Clancy's state of mind leading up to the killing of the kids.
4: Did you observe any signs of psychosis?
5: No.
4: Did you talk to her about her thoughts of suicide?
5: Yes.
4: And did you talk to her about whether she had any specific plan?
5: Yes.
4: Did she have any plan?
5: No.
4: Did she tell you there were reasons why she thought she wouldn't commit suicide?
5: Yes.
4: What were those reasons?
5: Her children and her family, her mother.
6: Did you ask her questions such as, do you have suicidal intent?
7: Yes.
6: What was her response?
7: That she did not.
6: Did you ask her if she had homicidal intent?
7: Yes.
6: What was her response?
7: That she did not.
6: Did you ask her if she was experiencing any auditory hallucinations or visual hallucinations?
7: Yes.
6: What was her response?
7: She did not.
3: Medical professionals saying no psychosis, no intent to harm herself or her kids. But then get the cross-examination from Clancy's attorney. Take a look.
8: What, if any, investigation did you do?
5: We did not do any additional collateral contact.
8: So you're suggesting to this jury that it's not a valid medical step for one to take blood from a person who is on a cocktail of drug medications to find out what their levels are?
5: No, not a regular procedure at all.
8: How many women have you treated that were suffering from postpartum psychosis?
5: I don't recall. I don't remember, but I think it would stick in my memory, so I don't think that I probably have.
3: Maybe not thorough, maybe not equipped to know. Mark Iglarsh, how do you see it?
9: One step forward, one step back. So the prosecutor seemingly at this point, they score points with people now because ideally you want someone who's trying to argue a very difficult defense to be clucking like a chicken, right? All the time to everybody. But that's not how waxing and waning psychosis works. And when I say for now, it's because we're going to get to the defense case when they call witnesses like Dr. Resnick, who's an expert in this, and he will explain how her behavior, especially after analyzing her specifically, is consistent with someone who's suffering from waxing and waning psychosis, where one minute you could be completely normal and then the next minute be out of your mind.
3: I need you to explain something to me. Is the prosecution arguing that all those times that you heard testimony that she seemed fine, that she loved her kids, that she didn't suffer from psychosis, she was not telling the truth, that she was, you know, planning to kill the kids? Because the other way of looking at it, I'm going back and forth. This is why I think it's a long deliberation. I also look at this, and I was just talking to Dusty right. about this. If a jury's sitting there and hearing today hours and hours about every medication that she was on, which ones they were on, back and forth, and all these medical professionals, they could just say, she had a problem. She had a problem, and that might work for the defense. But again, I'm also thinking the prosecution's point of view is, you know, maybe there's a reason these medical professionals didn't see anything and none of the friends saw anything. There's a reason.
9: No, I think the prosecutors are making a mistake here. What I teach my law students and what I've done for over 34 years, I know he doesn't seem like he's practiced that long. Yes, I know I have. And what I teach all of them is that you concede the points that you have to concede. Prosecutors don't have to mock what she's going through. Prosecutors don't have to suggest she's malingering. There's plenty of evidence that she was suffering from mental illness months leading up to this, and that her own behavior during it was absolutely insane. What they should focus on, however, is that legally there are instances where you can point to show she knew right from wrong. It's a very, very low standard. The suicide, the searches, all the things on the computer, that's where they should focus on. But they are losing, in my mind, a crucial point when they start to mock or suggest she didn't have mental illness.
3: And the idea of, you know, trying to get her husband out of the house, conscious choice to kill the kids. Oh, I want to play something. This is the medications. This is an analysis of how much medication she was on. Let's play it.
4: What did you develop as a plan for her while she was at McLean?
5: I continued with the plan to taper her off Seroquel and to monitor whether her symptoms improved, but also to see if she could sleep.
4: Was there a plan to address tapering or weaning her off Valium or an alternative to Valium?
5: Yes, I switched her from Valium to Ativan.
4: The fact that she came in and she was on 100 milligrams of Seroquel or more, would that have been something that was significant to you in considering a bipolar diagnosis?
5: Seroquel is used for several purposes. It is not just used for bipolar.
3: Mark, you and I both know it's not just about having a mental illness. That's only part of the analysis in order for her to be found
9: Correct.
3: Not guilty or be found not criminally responsible. They have to say that she couldn't conform her behavior to the law, that she didn't appreciate what she was doing. And that is the tricky part. I mean, aside from the part, Mark, that I think it might be difficult for jurors to say that she was the victim, that she's not criminally responsible for killing her children. It might be hard for them to grasp that. I think the other part that, you know, highlighting, getting the husband out of the house, was it, you know, the prosecution focused on, was it a real suicide attempt or not? That's going to be a struggle for the defense,
9: right.
3: I feel.
9: Without question, you're raising the good issues, which is why I'm so fascinated with this case. But back to what we just heard about her drugs, there's no question. She was on so many medications, I think it's tantamount to like the Long Island iced tea of psychotic cocktails. I mean, they throw everything in there and expect her to be okay. That's a problem. And the other thing is, people need to stop judging this case right now. Judging this case right now before you even get to the heart of the case with the experts is like judging the musical Wicked at intermission. You got Defying Gravity coming up. Stop judging right now.
3: Do you come up with these before you come on? Because I heard the one about lasagna last night, and I'm still blown away by it with Chris. But it's a conversation for
9: a
3: separate point.
9: And I thought about Cats and Wait for Memories, but Cats sucks, so I threw that out.
3: Let me ask you this, and this is being debated a lot. Is there a value of her testifying? Is there a value of her taking the stand and explaining it? You know, we're going to get to this in a little bit about her behavior in court. She would have to convince this jury that she loved those kids more than anything in the world. She would never harm them. But, you know, there has been diary entries, right, posts about her frustration about being a parent. But I do wonder, is this one of those cases where the jury needs to hear from her?
9: No. Yes, there's always a value, right? Everybody wants to hear. You know, when you come into the room and your children have broken something, you want to know, all right, which one of you did it? We're all used to wanting to hear from them. But there is no reason, it's like a Hail Mary, you put her entire case in the hands of how well she does on the stand. Absolutely not. She's already spoken. She's spoken through her actions. She spoke to all the psychiatrists that she dealt with. She spoke in her journal. She spoke already. There's nothing more for her to say. And that's outweighed by, whatever she would have to say, is outweighed by the fact that no one, including as gorgeous as you are and as articulate as you are, Jesse, there's no one who can convince a jury to love them the way that you want them to, especially under cross-examination.
3: And thank you for the compliment. This is a case that deserves a second block. So that's what we're going to do. Mark, I want you to stay with us because there's a second part to this that I want to talk about. I want to play everybody a moment from court today where the defense accused the prosecution of trying to shut their client up. And will a decision in another postpartum murder case determine which witnesses the defense, as Mark was just talking about, is allowed to call? Plus, I gotta say, if you're following this case, if you're invested in it like so many others, you want to ask a question to me or Mark, now's the time. Give us a call, 844-968-7720. We'll see you on the other side.
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4: Welcome back. I'm Jesse Weber in for Chris Cuomo. We're talking about the prosecution's case against Lindsey Clancy. I want to bring back in Mark Eyeglarsh because there's something that happened today, Mark, I want to talk about. There were fireworks where Lindsey Clancy's attorney accused the prosecution of getting caught on a hot mic, since this is being live streamed, of saying yesterday, saying allegedly for Lindsey Clancy to shut up. Take a listen.
5: I want to tell you that they got picked up on a hot mic saying shut her up during the playing of that autopsy.
6: All right.
5: This is not like Handmaid's Tales where you're
6: going to
5: tape them up.
6: I'm not doing that at all. I just want to find out what the issue is. There's a lot of privileged issues, and then you can tell me that.
4: Because they say that she was sobbing during the autopsy photos. Okay, so here is that hot mic moment from yesterday. Take a listen.

0: Okay, I hear Shut It Off. Mark?
1: I mean, what is it, like a Beatles record? We're going to play it in reverse and it
0: matters.
1: Says,
0: I think they're saying Shut It Off, like take the autopsy photos down. That's what I think they're saying.
1: Okay. Regardless, it's trivial. Who gives a well, you know what? It doesn't affect the trial. I understand the prosecutor's frustration. If you want to talk in court, do it from the stand. When I was a prosecutor, it frustrated me when these people would be weeping and essentially telling the jurors, this is really affecting me. I love it. It's great theatrics. I tell my clients to do it, but you got to keep your mouth shut.
0: It's going to maybe have an effect. Okay, I hear the call board is like lighting up right now. Dusty, what do we have?
2: We don't usually do this right dead in the middle of the show, but people have so many opinions about this case that we had to take the moment. So let's start with Barbara from Pennsylvania.
0: Hey, Barbara.
3: Hi, how are you?
0: Good. What's going on?
3: In my opinion, I'm 77 years old. I have four children. I've spent my life with many women who have had children. I don't know anyone who has murdered their children. My opinion is, if she was so depressed and had such postpartum psychosis, and her doctors asked her the question if she felt like she wanted to hurt someone, she said no.
0: So
3: if she was so depressed.
0: I hear you. I hear you. I guess I want to throw it to Mark for a second. I guess the defense would basically say she didn't know that was going to happen to her, right? That she was a victim of the mixed medication?
1: Listen, Barbara's feelings are shared by a lot of people. I think that there's more than half the people who don't even want to hear what the defense has to say and want to throw her off to prison. But someone like Barbara wouldn't be on the jury because I would be asking her up front, are you open, Barbara, to the idea that the law allows for someone who is suffering from a mental disease or defect, who doesn't know right from wrong, to then be found not guilty by reason of insanity in a case like this, knowing that there's kids who died? And likely Barbara would say, no, I'm not open to that. All right, bye-bye, Barbara, you know, and let's move on to the next juror.
0: Barbara, it's a good point. Listen, a lot of thoughts on it. A lot of people would agree with you. Dusty, who do we have?
2: I'm really telling you, I have not seen these call boards light up like this in the middle of the show on just about anything.
0: No.
2: Patricia from West Virginia. Patricia.
0: Hey, Patricia.
4: Yes, I'm here.
0: You're on.
4: Yes.
0: What do you have for us, Patricia?
4: Well, I am be 82 years old next month. 52 years ago, I had similar, not as bad as her, of course, but it could have been. I was even called crazy, and I worked through it. My church family helped me, and in my mind, a lot of times, for some reason, it would go through my head, the Lord giveth and the Lord taketh away. And I actually thought my children were going to die, but I didn't know how.
1: Mm.

0: And I can see how bad it must have been on her, worse than me, especially for her to try to take her own life.
1: You know, Patricia,
0: I don't think she did not get the proper medical care, which I didn't either.
1: Yeah.
0: But I was blessed to get through it, and I feel so sorry for her. I don't think she did it on purpose. It wasn't her.
1: And
0: it was the demons that was in her from the postpartum.
1: And you're, first of all, thank you for sharing that. It's not easy to share that. And what you're talking about is a long time ago, too, right? And, like, that's a whole different time where they couldn't even appreciate what this was like. But, Mark, look at that division. Two different callers on the same issue.
2: Yeah. And the same analysis.
1: Right.
2: She wouldn't be on the jury either.
1: Right.
2: One of the questions was, do you know anything about postpartum, you know, depression, psychosis? She'd be gone too. What's
1: right.
2: left, hopefully and fairly, are neutral people who go, I don't know much about this. Educate us. Which is why the defense needs to get in there and educate
1: right.
2: how someone could do something like this.
1: Let's go to one more caller, Dusty. Who do we got?
3: Again, this one really is shocking to me. Rita from Michigan. Rita.
1: Hey, Rita.
4: Hi, Jesse. How are you doing?
1: Good. What's going on?
4: So I have a niece who was married to my nephew who was in the military. He was in the Navy down in Florida. And she was going through postpartum and was on antidepressants. She right now is serving a lifetime sentence in prison because she shot and killed her two-year-old twins. She was drunk, doing drugs. She had a boyfriend she was seeing on the side. And she was upset because her husband would not babysit so she could go see her boyfriend.
1: Wow.
4: What is that? Mm. And she tried to claim insanity.
1: Yeah, yeah. And it sounds yeah. like, to me, I mean, that is a tragedy on a whole different level, but it's so fact-specific. It's so fact-specific,
2: yes.
1: Mark.
2: Right. That's why the insanity defense doesn't work all the time.
1: Right.
2: Most of the time it doesn't. Because when there's any kind of motive, any goal-oriented scenario, what's a challenge for the prosecutors is, why did she do it? Is there the boyfriend on the side? No. Did she not like the kids? No. She was the perfect mother and loved the kids. There's no motive, so they came up with one to say she wanted a life with less control. It was too controlling, and she wanted whatever they came up with an opening. That's their peril. That's the problem in this case.
1: And just to reiterate what you said, it's going to be very critical what the judge allows from the defense to argue and what evidence will come in. So we will continue this conversation. Mark Iglarsh, you're right. Doesn't look like you've been teaching for 34 years. You look younger and younger every time I see you. Thanks so much for taking the time.
2: God bless you, Jess. Love you, brother. Take care.
1: Good seeing you. All right, switching gears. So, Tucker Carlson has made it very clear lately that he is no longer in Donald Trump's camp. And now, he is teaming up with other former MAGA members who feel the very same way, like Marjorie Taylor Greene. The question now is, are they on the verge of forming a new MAGA movement, a third party? And if so, who will be its leader? That's next.
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1: Tucker Carlson has been MAGA's most influential defector, and he is not alone. He is joined by people like Marjorie Taylor Greene and Thomas Massie. But the question now that many in the MAGA sphere are asking is whether Tucker Carlson is on the verge of trying to create a new MAGA movement. After floating the idea of a third party, Tucker Carlson may be taking the first step. Why do I say that? Marjorie Taylor Greene posted this photo, okay, you'll see it right here, of meeting with Carlson and several MAGA dissidents saying, "We said no more foreign wars and we meant it and supported Donald Trump because he made that promise, but he's betrayed us all. Our commitment is America first for all Americans, right, left, and center. The movement has begun." Now, Tucker Carlson had this to say after the meeting.
18: "The most radicalizing fact of American politics in the last, I don't know, century is the confirmation that we got on or about February 28th that the parties on the big issues are identical. Both parties have colluded against the population to make their lives better and our lives worse. There's kind of no arguing that that's a fact at this point. So probably going to get a third party or multiple parties. Is that the best system? I don't know. It's better than the one we have. And so somebody needs to begin work immediately on one question, which is what unites all of us? It's probably not going to be that hard."
1: Is a post-MAGA movement on the way? Is it the answer for Republicans? What would it mean for Democrats? Joining me now is Trump's former campaign deputy communications director, Caroline Sunshine, and Democratic strategist, Madeline Somerville. Great to have you both here. Caroline, I'll start with you. Why do you think this is happening? And is it MAGA's fault?
19: Hey, Jesse, good to see you. Thanks for having me. You know what? It's exciting. You know what? American politics is kinetic, right? This is a country of real people, not robots. So it's happening because we're a country of human beings who are looking at what's going on and going, do I like the direction of that? Does it feel like enough is changing in my life in the ways that I need it to change? And then I think the macro dynamic that's going on in our country in both the Republican Party and the Democrat Party is you have to go back to the Declaration of Independence. And the Declaration of Independence says that Americans have inalienable rights, three of them. What are they? Life, liberty. But what's the last one? The inalienable right to pursue your happiness. And I think too many Americans feel that that third one is out of reach, that it's not attainable, that we're not doing a good job on that metric. And so they are looking for answers. And they're going to look inside the parties and maybe outside the parties for those answers.
1: It's interesting because that echoes very similar to what we hear from the DSA, although I don't think that they would quote the same kind of document. But that's just my thought. So anyway,
19: no, they wouldn't.
1: Madeline, I go to you. What arguably looks like a Republican civil war helped the Democrats in the midterms?
20: I think it does, but I think it hurts the country overall. Caroline and I have spoken before, and I'm familiar, Caroline, with your position on Trump's sort of betrayal of the party in terms of getting involved in foreign wars. And I think that there are a lot of people who feel that way. Whenever there's a bunch of coalitions who come together like they did for Trump to try to get somebody elected but have differing interests, after that win happens, they're going to start to break apart. That's human nature. That's just how things are. And if you think that Marjorie Taylor Greene and Tucker Carlson didn't know that, you're crazy. They knew that that was going to happen, and they were prepared and ready to move forward because, right, what do these two have in common? And I'll add a third on there, too, Nick Fuentes, because I've been calling that those three were going to start their own party since the middle of last year. They are all Christian nationalists. That is something that they thought that Trump was going to try to advance with his position, but it's clear to them that he's not doing that and that he's taken an approach where he was actually going to protect Jewish people instead of hurt them. And I think that they are using this opportunity to pick up as many people as possible to their movement because people are disaffected, because people are frustrated, and getting people to sign on to things in the same way that they might not want to sign on to the DSA for certain things because everyone is just so frustrated right now.
1: Well, that's the question, Caroline. Is this the answer to the young left progressive movement, whether it's Mamdani, whether it's El Sayed, even though he says he's not DSA? Is this now the answer to that?
19: Ooh, it's going to be exciting to see. Who knows?
1: You're so optimistic. You're so optimistic.
19: Absolutely. What are your options? To be nihilistic? Like, what are your options? You can't give up the ship. You know, I think a lot of Americans, frankly, watched like the Senate hearing with Anthony Fauci this past week and watched him plead the fifth on everything. And we're kind of, you know, to use the internet term, blackpilled, where they're like, wait, so I live in a country where somebody can inflict pain on me and get away with it? Like, what are our choices? No, we're Americans. We do not give up the ship, and we have a better vision that we can offer than what the DSA is offering. Can things be better now? Yes. Is the DSA vision of defunding police and giving you free education for degrees that are already worthless, which is what's causing the economic anxiety to begin with, the solution? Absolutely not. We can do better than that.
1: Okay, interesting you say that. So there was an Axios report that I want to say. It was this, it says the GOP plans socialism telethon at midterm convention, and that they're planning their worst campaign, so targeting the Democratic left and socialism. Madeline, is that the answer? Because I covered everything the other night with Mike Rogers and, you know, Michigan, and the big theme was it's going to be more than just saying they're bad. You got to provide a policy, right? You got to provide what you're going to offer. But is this going to have an effect? What do you think?
20: I think it didn't work for the Democrats when they tried to do it to Trump, when they tried to say, you know, be afraid of Trump. And I think that the GOP would do well to learn from that lesson. The frustrating thing for me here, right, is that I'm not excited about these two new parties that are coming up. Here's why. Because people are so frustrated that they're willing to take anything that they think will be a change. They just want to see some movement. And the problem is the things that they're signing up for are either that there's no more prisons or that Christian nationalism is a good thing.
1: I hear you. Caroline, stick around. I'll get your response on the other end. We just have to take a quick break.
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1: All right, as I said, Caroline, I want you to get the final word on this GOP socialism telethon. Your thoughts.
19: Well, I think Madeline makes a very astute point, and perhaps some people in the Republican Party should listen to a Democrat strategist. And I think her self-reflection is well noted, that if this is about to be the socialism is scary convention, it's not going to work. We have to provide answers. And the good thing is we already did provide the answers. What we're not providing is the execution.
1: Right.
19: You know, so, the cold hard truth is everyone hates this war. OK, so we've got to wrap that up. But also we got to give them answers on how to buy a home and how to afford one.
1: I like that you guys are both nodding. That is what I like to see, a little bond together. Caroline, Madeline, thank you so much. Really appreciate it.

0: In my first term, we secured our energy independence, and now in my second term, we're achieving our economic independence.
1: President Trump selling an economic comeback, taking his message on the road. But a weak jobs report and a war with Iran sending gas prices higher. Is the economy becoming a liability for Republicans this November?
2: I think that when people are struggling, they expect their leaders to do things that improve their lives.
1: Plus, progressives reveling in a key win in Michigan's Democratic primary.
3: In Michigan, we will fight to build the America that we are proud to hand off to our kids and our grandkids, because we won't back down.
1: But can Democrats take that momentum into November as the party is split on the path forward and big tech becomes a big issue for the midterms?
4: We're worried about how it affects not only the farmland and irrigation, but also ranchers trying to water their herds.
5: Now people are looking into it, doing some research, and seeing that there are way more negatives than positives.
1: Data centers sparking voter fury across the country and scrambling the usual political battle lines. Why both Republicans and Democrats are teaming up with different stances. Plus our panel with the political food fight you'll be talking about this week. The Hill Sunday starts right now. And hello from Washington. I thank you for being with us. I'm Blake Berman. Chris Steierwalt has the day off. After funding the government through early December and confirming Todd Blanche as the attorney general, the Senate has left Washington, joining the House for a five-week recess. And with just 86 days until the midterm elections, members of Congress will now turn their attention full-time to convincing voters back home to send them back to Washington for another term. For Republicans, new numbers show the labor market lost 23,000 jobs last month, raising new questions about the underlying strength of the economy, as Iran issues new demands as well to reopen the Strait of Hormuz. And for Democrats, the party's left wing scored its biggest win yet, perhaps, with Abdul El-Sayed winning the Democratic nomination for the open Senate seat in must-win Michigan. It's the latest flashpoint for a party still grappling with the best path back to potentially regaining power in Washington. Joe Gruters, who is the chairman of the Republican National Committee, joins us in a few moments, but we begin with Brad Schneider, a Democratic congressman from Illinois. He is the chairman of the New Democrats Coalition, which has more than 100 House Democrats as members. Congressman, thanks for being with us. We appreciate it.
6: Thank you.
1: So it's interesting when you think about the group that you oversee, the New Democrat Coalition. How do you view democratic socialism as potentially part of the way forward for Democrats?
6: Well, first thing is, I don't view the democratic socialists as either Democrats or socialists. They're not part of our party. They don't want to be a part of the party. They want to replace it with their own vision. And they're not true to socialism. You know, the idea of socialism, that the central government controls all means of production and all means of distribution, we've seen that idea fail in countries around the world. It's not what Democrats believe. It's not what most Americans believe in. Our capitalist system that has created opportunities for working families across the country, across generations, is what we need to build on. It needs fixing. It needs reform. It needs to be rethought in a way that continues to drive innovation, drive creativity, and create wealth for all American families.
1: What do you mean they're not part of the party? They're on the Democratic ticket line.
6: There are a handful that have won Democratic primaries, but you ask them, they aren't. They tell you they're not members of the Democratic Party. And in contrast, you mentioned the New Dems. We're 114 members. We've won 90% of the primaries we're competing in. Of the 30 red to blue races declared by the Democratic Congressional Campaign Committee, 27 of those are New Dem endorsed candidates. We've endorsed 37 candidates in total. You know, I'm looking at growing our Democratic Party. We're at 215 seats now. We need to be at 218. I want to be more than 230 Democratic seats who are working to move the country forward.
1: So here's the line that President Trump is using to describe where he believes the Democratic Party is right now. And then I want to play for you as well reaction from Hillary Clinton. Watch.
7: The radical left, the maniacs, they're trying to destroy it with the disaster

0: known as not socialism, communism. It's communism.
1: The Republican messaging is communist, socialist. It's going to be a very effective attack. And so people on the left have to be prepared to answer that and to be effective in answering it.
2: Are they both right?
3: Well, it is clearly the Republican message because they don't have another message to run on. The prices are rising. Cost of living is beyond the reach of too many Americans. They can't make ends meet. They're insecure about their future and worried about their children's education. The list goes on. The New Dems released our governing agenda, the New Dem American Promise, last May. A few months ago, we're very much focused on giving every American the chance to get ahead, not just to make ends meet, but to get ahead, to secure their future, provide for their kids, have a dignified retirement. We're working on growing the economy by creating good, well-paying jobs, revitalizing rural America so people can find opportunities close to where their families are. We're working on investing in healthcare. Everyone in this country should have quality, affordable care from providers they know and trust when and where they need it. That's okay. What the New Dems are about, and that's the message I think we'll win on.
2: I hear you on your pitch, and as I mentioned, about half of the House Democratic Caucus is a member of the group that you chair.
3: More than half.
2: More than half, slightly more than half, yes. But here's part of the platform for Democratic Socialists. Abolish the police, abolish ICE, defund the Department of War, and abolish the Senate. And Chuck Schumer, who is the top Democrat, obviously, in the Senate, was asked this earlier this week.
4: Is the rise of the DSA good for your party?
5: Look, we are a big tent party, and being a big tent party is a strength, not a weakness.
2: I hear you on your pitch, but do you think he needs to be more forceful and pushing back?
3: I do. He's right. We are a big tent party. We have room for everyone who wants to join us in moving our country forward and making life better for all Americans. But there's not room in our party for our really stupid, idiotic ideas and the idea of ending the presidency and the judiciary, subordinating that to a unicameral legislature. That's not the democracy our founders intended. That doesn't provide the checks and balances our government needs and depends on. What DSA is talking about are ideas that don't belong in the Democratic Party. And to be honest, many of them don't belong in a serious debate.
2: Do you want to see them win their races?
3: I want to see the Democrats take the majority. That's why the New Dems have endorsed 37 candidates. We believe we have the message that will resonate with American families, American workers, American businesses, and that's how we're going to take the majority.
2: What's the number? You told me you're hoping for at least 230. As you believe it now, Democrats win how many seats in the House?
3: As I'm looking at it now, we've got, as I said, more than 100 New Dems running for re-election. We've got 37 who are competing in seats that either are represented by Republicans or open seats. I think the New Dems will be between 120, 130, and the Democratic Party will be between 225 and 240.
2: All right. Let me move you to Iran real quick, because that's obviously one of the other major headlines and certainly the big one abroad. And there's a question about munitions. The White House congressman has been pushing back on the idea that we might not have what we need. They say we have enough. You're a member of the House Foreign Affairs Committee, though President Trump earlier this week acknowledged that when it comes to some, we're, quote unquote, a little bit tighter. Here's where we are on Patriot missiles and THAAD interceptors. You can see it's obviously lower than where we started, at the beginning of this war. You want Democrats to retake the House. You think you're going to do it. And then it brings up the question of legislating. The White House wants an additional $20 billion plus for munitions. If Democrats take back the House, Congressman, will they give the commander-in-chief what he wants for what he needs?
3: What Democrats are going to do is make sure that we have a national security policy that protects American interests, American people at home and around the world. And we need to be investing in the personnel, in the defense systems, and in the alliances that secure our nation and our future. What this administration has done, going into war with Iran without a clear strategy or set of goals, they still have not briefed Congress completely. The picture you just put up was from the Center for Strategic International Studies. Their analysis, we don't have a briefing from the administration on where we stand. I can't tell you whether that's accurate or not. Okay. From what I'm watching, what we're reading, it looks accurate. It looks from the actions this administration is taking is that they're holding back and holding in.

0: leftists and what they're trying to do to the country. They're fundamentally trying to change it. They want to eliminate ICE. They want to open borders. They want to get rid of criminal penalties for everything. They want to get rid of the American dream. And when people realize that this way of life and this type of government has failed in Havana and Caracas and Moscow and the despair and the misery that follows, and the more and more people that have escaped there and start talking about it, I think it's going to be an anchor around the Democrat Party's neck. It's going to take them all out. We have a great lineup of nominees on our side, and so I'm looking forward to November.
1: Let's talk about your party. President Trump was asked about the anger right now toward Republicans in an interview just the other day. Here he was.
2: There's a lot of them are very angry at Republicans, to be honest with you.
3: They're
2: I don't know. I mean, they're angry at Republicans, but they're not angry at me.
3: That's an interesting thing. Why?
2: They're not angry at me, but they are angry at Republicans.
1: How widespread, Joe, do you believe that anger to be?
0: Well, listen, anger, you know, motivates people to get up and vote. We need Republicans to vote. A lot of Republicans are upset that some members of our Senate caucus won't pass the Save America Act. They expect things to happen when we have the majorities, and it should happen. And my response to all those people I talked to on the base is don't give up hope, because we have the MAGA warriors in place as our nominees, that when we come back in November, we will have the votes to pass it, and we'll be able to move forward. And other people are upset that the economy is not in a better position. But what I will say is the Iran situation is a national security type issue. We are going to prevent Iran from having a nuclear war, and we all win as a result. So it's a short term pain for a lot of long term gain there.
1: But I wonder if the president has to look inward a little bit, Joe, because he said he doesn't think they're angry at him. But on my show earlier this week, I had Senator John Husted, who you know is on the ballot there in Ohio, and here's what he told me.
4: But I think they're angry at everybody. I think they're angry at Democrats and Republicans for
1: Does that include
4: not
1: the president?
4: Doing enough to solve the problems. I think it's all of us.
1: Does he need to look inward here a little bit?
0: No, I think that the president's beloved by the base. As a matter of fact, the reason why we're going to win in November is because the president's still super popular and probably the most popular president in the history of the country within our base. He's the one person that we know could deliver these low propensity voters. That's why we're having this midterm convention for the first time ever. It's going to be a Trump-a-palooza, and then we're going to go out there, and I talked to him. I was traveling with him. We're going to maybe do 30 rallies together in some of these districts to help try to drive turnout to make sure that people come out and vote.
1: Let me ask you about issue number one. No matter where you are, most likely whether you're a Republican or a Democrat, swing state, not, doesn't matter. It's the economy. And here's what the president said, Joe, down the home stretch of the presidential campaign in 2024.
5: I will end the devastating inflation crisis immediately, bring down interest rates, and lower the cost of energy.
6: I will cut the price of energy and electricity in half.
7: We're going down and getting gasoline below $2 a gallon.
1: But here's part of the record. Inflation, 3.5%. That is now, according to government figures, higher than the 3.2% for nationwide earnings. Gas, not $2 a gallon. As we all know, it's double that at $4. Electricity prices haven't been cut in half, as the president talked about. They continue to go up and to the right, and GDP is at 1.5%. Why do Republicans deserve to keep power in Washington if that's part of the scorecard?
0: People have short memories, and they forget that Biden's economic disastrous, reign led us to the much higher inflation, higher gas prices. And this president, from day one, has been working on getting these things under control.
1: Inflation was 3% when he took office, 2.2% by the time voters went to the polls in November 24. And now it's higher than that, Joe.
0: Inflation was at 9% under Biden, though. But then I think there was a delayed feeling of all that pent up price increases. And now that we have to deal with it, this is certainly Biden's prices that we're still dealing with and we're still getting under control.
1: Is it the Biden economy then? I mean, if it's Biden's prices,
0: It's Biden's disastrous economic record. This president, the working family tax cuts, no tax on tips and overtime, has had a big impact across this country. He's been working at 19

0: trillion dollars worth of investments that you're not going to see right away. This president's gone to work for the American worker. That's what the Republican Party is. We are the working person's party now. He has a lot of empathy for people that are paying these high gas prices, and he is doing everything he can to get these prices down. Sometimes these national security issues come up. Listen, he's a peace through strength guy. We've had 8 different peace deals around the world. He's going to get this under control, and we're going to get prices back down. But yes, okay. People need to have faith that the Republican Party and this president cares about them, and we're going to move this forward.
1: Let me ask you about Max Miller, congressman from Ohio. There are obviously very serious allegations against him, as you know. Is the RNC, Joe, planning to back his campaign with any resources going forward?
0: Listen, divorce is a, I always tell people that there's not many things worse than divorce and watch these processes play out. Nobody's a winner. I hope that Max and Ms. Moreno get the desired outcome that they want. We're going to support our nominees. We need to make sure we hold the majorities. Max, I'm sure, is on that side. But listen, everybody has to prove that they're capable of winning. And then we're going to look at our resources and make the decisions. I can't tell you right now. We'll see. I mean, I hope that he can. We hope we could hold that seat in Ohio. It's an important seat. But we're going to be watching that race very carefully. And like I said, divorce is nasty. I hope that they get the help that they need and we could move past this soon.
1: All right. Let me leave you with this. As we sit here today, how many seats do you believe that Republicans are winning in the House? How many seats does the RNC believe Republicans are winning in the Senate?
0: Listen, we have a chance to defy history, but it's only if all of us come together and go to GOP.com, give us your time and treasure. Here's the bottom line. Go to Cook Political Report. We start at 212 likely seats. There's 18 toss-up seats. We need 6. I bet you we win 10. I think we're going to hold the majorities in both the House and the Senate. I'm very optimistic because I think that people know that common sense and the hope that you can achieve the American dream is 1,000 times better than the misery and despair in the direction that the Democrats want to take us with these socialist-type policies and having tens of millions of non-citizens flood our borders without any type of merit-based type system.
1: Okay.
0: It's very clear.
1: Joe Gruters, RNC chair. We'll leave it there. Thank you, sir.
0: Thank you, Blake.
1: All right, still to come. Republicans, Democrats don't agree on much these days, but they have found one issue that resonates. Data centers. It's the balance between your electricity bill, the future of AI, and China. When we return.
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6: The U.S. may not have enough military weapons to fight future wars. I'm Trevor Shirley, News Nation Washington correspondent. There are reports that the U.S. is using high levels of munitions and has nearly exhausted its supplies of long-range missiles and interceptors, raising concerns that the U.S. is at risk of not having enough weapons in future conflicts. The Washington Post reports that behind closed doors, President Trump and his Department of War Secretary Pete Hegseth, quote, clashed over the shortages at Camp David last week. The president claims he was misled on the extreme munitions shortages. However, President Trump then went on Truth Social saying he's, quote, extremely happy with Hegseth. And in another post, he writes the U.S. is manufacturing and has large amounts of munitions

0: that news reports that suggest otherwise might be treasonous. Secretary Hegseth is still waiting on his $67 billion ask from lawmakers. He told Congress last month that amount of money is needed to refill the military stockpiles. I'm Trevor Shirley, and this is the News Nation Political Minute.
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5: It's become one of the hot button issues this political cycle, but unlike most issues, it doesn't fit neatly into the standard political box. Democrats and Republicans coming together with new ideas to try to curb costs without slowing down the build-out of data centers, which are crucial to the AI revolution. And over at the White House, data centers have a friend.
6: They've developed a little bit of a bad public. They need some PR help because people think that if a data center goes in, their electricity prices are going to go up, and that's not happening. It's not going to happen.
5: Gabe Evans is a Republican congressman from Colorado. Kathy Castor, a Democrat from Florida. They've co-sponsored the Ratepayer Protection Act. And as you see here, a Republican and a Democrat coming together on this issue. Good on you both. Thanks for being with us. Congresswoman, I'll start with you. Can you sort of explain what you and the congressman have done and what you're hoping to get out of this?
7: Yeah, it's really good to be here with my colleague, Gabe Evans of Colorado, and we're working together to protect consumers. Right now, electricity costs over the past year and a half are up on average, well over 10%. The cost of living is high, and the last thing we need is as these data centers are built across the country, that consumers have to pick up the tab. So we've worked on the bipartisan Ratepayer Protection Act that directs states to develop the tools necessary to ensure that ratepayers, working families, farmers do not have to bear the cost of data center development. Because when a large data center is constructed, it comes with infrastructure, it comes with transmission lines. And the wealthiest companies in the world should have to pay for all of that infrastructure, not working people.
5: I hear a little bit of a dig at the president there and the current administration talking about up a year and a half with prices, Congresswoman. The reality is prices have been going up and to the right for decades, though they have gone up significantly for electricity over the last 4 years across both administrations. The president says that the smart cities are the ones who bring the data centers in. Do you agree with him there?
7: Look, technology is advancing. We want to win the AI race, but we don't want it to happen on the backs of our neighbors. These are the wealthiest corporations, technology companies in the world. Many of them are paying the full cost and have said that they are going to pay the full cost. But we're in a trust but verify situation. We're not just going to take them for their word. And, you know, a lot of folks, they don't like it when a data center surreptitiously moves in to a community and they don't have any transparency on what's going on. And then they end up, bearing the cost. And maybe there's some water implications as well. So we're trying to bring some light to this and make sure that hardworking people don't bear that cost.
5: Congressman, I want to play for you what's going on in Texas, because you have Governor Greg Abbott, a Republican, and James Tallarico, the Democratic Senate nominee, kind of in the same ballpark here. Here they are.
8: Data centers are jacking up utility bills across the state of Texas. They are using up our

0: water, oftentimes before we even realize they're being built in our backyards.
1: Data centers must bring their own power. They must reuse their own water. And they must reduce electricity costs for residential customers as well as small business customers. Those are bottom line expectations.
2: How do you view this, sir?
3: Yeah, so, I mean, we've pretty much hit the nail on the head so far with the conversation. And of course, big thanks to my colleague, Kathy Castor, for the bipartisan work on this. Two things can be true at once. We've got to win the AI race against China. And then there's a right way and a wrong way to build out the digital infrastructure to make sure that we can beat China in the AI race. And so that's where this Ratepayer Protection Act comes in, to put those federal guardrails around how data centers interact with the power and the power grid to make sure that those costs aren't passed on to consumers. But in this space, again, there's a right way and a wrong way to do it. I had a conversation with some of the labor unions in my area the other day, good, hardworking Coloradans. And they told me, Gabe, we can build these things responsibly. We can build these things in an environmentally conscious way. And so we just have to have those guardrails in place to make sure, as Ms. Castor said, and as the Ratepayer Protection Act says, that data centers are paying for the generation, the transmission, the distribution, and they're not passing those costs on to the consumers.
2: I mentioned that this is about electricity bills, as both of you have hit on. The future of AI, because if you want the AI and all the benefits around the AI, you need the chips and the data centers to give you the AI, right? But then it's also about China. Let me show you a couple headlines coming out of China recently, Congressman. PREP's $295 billion plan to fund nationwide AI build-out. China opens world's first wind-powered underwater data center. This is just within the last couple months here. Do you worry that as protections or guardrails or regulations, however you want to describe it, are put around this, that maybe we're slowing down when China's speeding up?
3: I would actually argue the reverse. I would say that as we grow confidence across our country that we can do this correctly, we can do this environmentally, socially, consciously, with regard to not raising people's utility rates, I say that actually accelerates the build out of this, because it gives folks confidence that we can do it right. And again, we have to do it right. I have National Lab of the Rockies here right outside my district in Colorado. They do a ton of work with AI and also the power grid. One of the things I learned, every piece of infrastructure from a house all the way up to gas stations and generation stations that's built in the United States, they all come with permits. You got to go get a permit to build something. So we can do it on our side. AI has gone out and can go pull all of those just generic, ho-hum, formerly boring building permits and reconstruct like the entire power grid. If we can do that, we know our foreign adversaries can do that. And so we have to have the digital infrastructure. We have to lead in the AI space to defend our infrastructure from adversaries like China. That's where the Bipartisan Ratepayer Protection Act is so important, because it gives folks confidence that, as my labor union said, we can do this the right way and not pass the cost on to consumers.
2: A Republican talking to the labor unions. I don't want to make this sound like we don't have data centers anywhere, because obviously we do. Let me just show a quick map. At least when we talk about the U.S. versus China. California, 53 facilities. Texas, 100. There's no more than you will find anywhere across the country. In Virginia, with 105. Congresswoman, last thought to you, how you view this as being able to do this without taking a back seat.
4: Yeah, some of these hyperscale data centers now are going to require as much power as some small cities. So we've got to update the aging grid. There is a lot of cleaner, cheaper energy as well, ready to come onto the grid that can help keep the pressure on lower electric bills while we meet the demand of these big hyperscalers. So I'm grateful to my colleague, Rep. Evans, for partnering on the Ratepayer Protection Act. It's poised to come to the House floor over the next month or so. So hopefully we get it across the finish line.
2: When it does, I hope you join us once again. Kathy Castor, Democrat, Florida. Gabe Evans, Republican, Colorado. Just a small slice of what we're hearing and seeing going on all across the country. Thank you to you both. We appreciate it.
3: Thanks so much.
2: Of course. Still to come, fresh warnings out of Tehran. Does that mean the deal the president touted this week is in doubt? 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
2: So are there new doubts about a new deal with Iran? President Trump and his administration talking up the possibility of a deal throughout the week. But the Iranian regime has now come out with new warnings. Our Robert Sherman, our man on the ground still for us in Doha with the very latest there. Robert?
22: Hey there, Blake. Well, while we entered the weekend knocking on the door with a deal on the table, Iran is now saying that deal is not good enough, issuing a new list of demands. Among that list there, saying that the United States must end all of its threats against Iran and its allies, as well as ending the war with Iran, lifting the U.S. naval blockade, withdrawing troops from the region, and compensation for damages. That includes the unfreezing of frozen assets and compensation for any damages done in Iran during this war. For the time being, the U.S. naval blockade is standing by, staying put. It has already redirected over 50 ships, according to Central Command, and it is not going anywhere. Iran says that while there are still talks that are ongoing here with Oman, they do say that negotiations with the U.S. don't see a path forward in their mind. They're

0: foreign minister saying today, quote, the intermediaries are still trying to recreate the grounds for negotiation. From our perspective, until the violations of the memorandum of understanding and the U.S. compensates it for what it has violated in the memorandum, there's no possibility of restarting negotiations. The Strait of Hormuz is, of course, right at the center of all of this, Blake. We did see multiple attacks on ships going through the Strait of Hormuz in recent days, with Iran saying even if they strike a deal with Oman and come to an agreement on routes, that doesn't mean the Strait of Hormuz will be reopened. Blake?
1: And on it goes. Robert Sherman in the region for us. Robert, thank you. With us now, best in the business panel of journalists, Tamara Keith, senior political correspondent and host of the NPR Politics podcast for NPR, Audrey Fahlberg, Washington correspondent for The Free Press, and Libby Dean, White House correspondent for News Nation. Hello to you all. Thanks for being here.
2: Hi, Blake.
1: Appreciate it. You're at the White House every day for us. What are you hearing over there?
2: Well, White House officials that I've spoken to have made what Robert just described sound like Iran back up to its old tricks, making a lot of the claims that they wanted before even the memorandum of understanding was signed, saying that they were going to control the Strait of Hormuz is something that is obviously a red line for this White House and not something that they're willing to talk about, even tolling the Strait, whether it's Oman and Iran doing that. That's not something that's on the table. So it seems like while these negotiations are happening between Oman and Iran, and the president even said that he was part of those negotiations himself, it just doesn't seem like that's something they're even open to at this point, despite saying the negotiations are happening at the same time.
1: Here was President Trump earlier this week.
3: It's sort of open right now. You know, we have a thing called the blockade headed up by the U.S. Navy. I think we're doing very well. I just, you know, I'm involved in the negotiation. I think we're doing fine. It could be soon.
1: Is he stuck in neutral here? Like, it's getting close. It's past 5 months. Where is he right now?
4: He is stuck. It's two steps forward, one step back, two steps back. It's just, it's been sort of the same cycle again and again and again of, oh, they want a deal. They're close to a deal. Oh, my gosh, they're terrible. We're going to have to start bombing again. They're up to their old tricks. And then back again. Oh, they want a deal. And back again and again. Meanwhile, the problem is, as long as the Strait of Hormuz is in question, oil prices are high, gas prices are high, Americans are grumpy, and there's new polling from a number of places that say like something like two-thirds of Americans feel that the president is focused on the wrong things, is not focused on what they care about. The problem is he never really got buy-in from the American public for this war. And so he is spending a lot of time on a thing that the American people say isn't their number one issue.
1: And those are the numbers right now, Audrey. 40% approval, 57% disapprove.
5: It's not looking good. I think this is politically disastrous for the White House and Republicans. Look, what are the two reasons that Trump won the election? You know, obviously there were frustrations with Biden, but the economy and immigration.
1: Yep.
5: And right now, gas prices are really high. And when you're looking at these negotiations that continue to waver, one thing I keep thinking about is the White House should be consistently giving kind of a messaging talking point about why this conflict started to begin with and why. And we're not really seeing that. So every time Trump talks about it, he talks about his frustrations with the Iranians about why this isn't wrapping up. And so I think there's kind of Americans feel like the White House has lost the plot here.
1: And then if Iran is in neutral or somewhere there, the question is the economy in reverse for the president right now? Because the polling shows America's not with him on it. You had a new jobs report this week, 23,000 lost jobs in the past month. Are they going to change anything up over there, or are they still just going with what they've got.
4: Right. And significant revisions downward in previous months as well. You know, the president has sort of reinvigorated his push on tariffs at a moment when a lot of people are like, hey, the thing I care about most is that stuff is expensive and my wages aren't going up. And that was the other thing in that jobs report, is that wages are really stagnant at a time when prices are rising. That is a switch from what it was in the past, where wages were keeping up with the cost of living. Now wages are not keeping up. Because if you're losing 23,000 jobs, then people don't have the flexibility to jump somewhere else and negotiate for more money.
1: Sticking with my theme here, you got a U-turn going on with who Americans trust on the economy. What political party has a better plan to handle the cost of living? 35% right now say the Democratic Party. Obviously, we know the disaster that was for Democrats just a couple years ago, but here they are.
5: This is really shocking, honestly, those numbers. And I think Democrats, if they were wise, would try to maybe unite behind a, you know, singular messaging point. But we're also seeing some growing pains among Democrats. There are obviously a lot of disagreements right now about whether the socialists should be leading the charge or establishment Democrats. A lot of progressives think, you know, the establishment has really lost the plot. And so those divisions, I think, are distracting from what should be good signs for Democrats, which is, are that they're getting more trust in the economy, which is shocking.
1: So then let's go to the left-hand turn, which is how big and how wide is that left-hand turn? We hear President Trump describe it, Libby, with democratic socialism and progressives and a pretty decent chunk of the party right now as communists and socialists. They love it over there at the White House.
2: And that's how he described Mom Donnie, too. Yeah. That was like kind of what kickstarted this whole thing with Trump and repeating that line of communists. I think the big question for the White House and really the president's political team ahead of the midterms is if they're able to define that and define it into something that ultimately scares Americans, especially those independent voters, into voting for Republicans. If that line of attack even really is something they can deliver on by just saying communism. Over and over again, like we've heard the president do.
1: Well, the issue for Democrats, in part, I mean, you have this big race in Wisconsin coming up this week, this upcoming week. The governor candidate there, Francesca Hong, had a past post about cancel Thanksgiving. And then she was asked, do you still want to cancel Thanksgiving? And this was her answer. This is how it started.
6: I always think my hospitality background and owning a restaurant for 7-8 years, that bringing folks around the table to share conversation and build community is always a good thing. But Thanksgiving is also a time that's incredibly painful for many people in our communities.
1: And after that, she now says, it's my favorite holiday, right? So what are how are Democrats going to handle this?
4: Yeah, it is legitimately my favorite holiday. but I think that Democrats are, obviously, in Wisconsin, the establishment has been kind of a mess trying to figure out who the establishment candidate will be. Right. They have settled on David Crowley. They are campaigning like their lives depend on it. But it's not clear how that race is going to turn out.
1: But broader here.
4: But yes, absolutely. I think that the issue isn't even as much ideological as it is like insider versus outsider, establishment versus anti-establishment. People are so frustrated and angry, and they, on the Democratic side, they saw President Trump win again after Democrats said, this is the safe route, this is what you need to do. And so they're like, well, we're not going to listen to the Democratic establishment.
1: Real quickly, do you think the comp here is the Tea Party back in 2010, just totally opposite side of the spectrum?
5: The Tea Party was kind of frustration with Obama Democrats, right? This is a war within the Democratic Party. So I think that is the big difference here.
1: Okay. All right. Well, with under 3 months until the midterms, both parties full steam ahead, trying to hold and recapture power, depending on which party you are. So who has the advantage going into November? The new numbers when we return.
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1: Panel, best in the business panel, 86 days to go until the November election. So let's start there. I want to show you just a few sort of state of play right now. And this comes from our friends over at Decision Desk HQ. House control probability right now. Democrats at, call it two-thirds, 64%. On the other side, the Senate, well, that leans red right now, just north of half at about 57% for the control of the Senate. There we go. And then this to me is fascinating. So you would say, oh, okay, then the most likelihood is a split, right? Well, the midterm forecast from DDHQ, a 40% chance that Democrats control both, a 34% chance that Republicans control both. And look at the lower number there. A split's only a quarter. You're at the White House every day. How are they viewing this right now?
2: Well, the president had once said, or his chief of staff once said, that he was going to campaign like it was 2024. That is right. Absolutely something that has not happened inside of this White House. Instead,
1: well, there was Venezuela, there was Iran.
2: A little busy.
1: And Iran, right?
2: Right. And so, and he said that every time he goes out for any kind of campaign event, he's like, I've got to go. We've got a war to prosecute. He said that most recently at the State Department. So he's not campaigning as much. He's doing these tele-rallies. So that is the thought right now. I think the big question is, in the months ahead, does he go out on the campaign, even that midterms convention that we're going to see, and does he even bring up Iran? Because you're seeing a lot of Republicans kind of run away from that issue when they go out and campaign right now.
1: And I know you got some news here on his travel in a second, but hold that for a moment. Where do you think we are right now with the state of play in that building right there?
4: So I think that the American public is mad at all of them in that building right now. And I do think that the map, you know, it's sort of the map and structural advantages versus the mood of voters and sort of where the polling says it is. Because by the numbers, Democrats are in a strong position in terms of polls, in terms of voter sentiment. But in terms of structural advantages, Republicans have a lot of cash that they can move into races where they want. The redistricting really narrowed the House map significantly in Republicans' favor. And the Senate map was always bad for Democrats. So Republicans do come in with some of those advantages, but also then the historical precedent that the party in power, the president's party, almost always loses seats.
5: I think one of the problems Republicans are having beyond the bad polling, the Iran war, frustrations over immigration, is that what are they really running on? They're running on the tax bill.
1: Right.
5: They succeeded a year ago in getting that passed. But beyond that, I mean, is that really breaking through? No. And Senate Republicans are really struggling to get another reconciliation bill through. Trump wants to pass his voter eligibility bill. There are signs that that's kind of running into some tension, right? So I think that's the big problem. And then, you know, Chairman Gruter's told you that, you know, he's going to juice low propensity Republican voters who typically only vote for Trump with his midterm convention. Let's just say I'm a little skeptical that a two-day convention is going to really excite voters.
1: You have some news on the president's travel. There are obviously serious allegations against Max Miller, a congressman from Ohio, which he denies. But now the president's kind of going to the backyard there.
2: He is. He's going to be in the district right next to where Max Miller is campaigning. And so it's hard to imagine that reporters don't ask him about this when he travels there on Tuesday. But Axios reported that it was because he's going for the Patriot Games, which is something this White House has touted. But hard to imagine he doesn't get asked about this. But what we've seen him do in recent days is stand behind Max Miller. He hasn't fully obviously said stay in the race, but now there's no pulling him out. So it's essentially how long does he

0: back Max Miller, and which side of history is he on with the issue of that congressman?
1: Yeah, and Democrats are at least having a little hope related to that district. It's not a swing district. It is a Republican district, but the various forecasters have moved it more in the lean Republican or likely Republican realm instead of totally solidly Republican because of all of this drama with Max Miller. And Democrats feel pretty good about the candidate that they have. It's still a stretch, certainly, even with all of that messiness.
2: I'll do your last word here real quick.
3: I mean, you're right. He won by 15 points in 2024, so that's not going to be easy for Democrats to win. And what I'd say is child custody battles are always really ugly. So got to treat these allegations seriously, also with skepticism from both sides. But it's looking like he's not going to drop out here.
2: Yeah, Joe Gruder's the chairman of the RNC, saying we need to see candidates win, be able to win, essentially, in order to get resources. We'll see what happens there. Thank y'all. I appreciate
3: it.
2: Still to come. From a national scandal to a source of pride, your almanac is next.
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2: Well, this is your almanac for today, Sunday, August 9th, 2026. On this day, 1974, Richard Nixon resigned from office, becoming the first and only U.S. president to step down. His resignation came after years of scandal following a botched 1972 break-in, where five men were caught trying to install surveillance equipment at the Democratic National Committee offices in the Watergate. Though Nixon and his aides tried to cover up their ties to the break-in, the scandal eventually unraveled his presidency. But for the burglars, this wasn't where the story ended. Facing multiple charges of conspiracy, burglary, and wiretapping, one Cuban American CIA asset.

0: Eugenio Martinez pled guilty and was sentenced to up to 4 years in prison. While serving out his sentence, Martinez was then contacted by intermediaries of the Cuban government, who believed his imprisonment would make him an easy target to flip as an asset of their own. Havana wanted him to act as a covert diplomat, improving their relations with the Miami exile community and creating trouble for the U.S. government. Instead, Martinez informed the FBI of the offer and began to work as a double agent for the U.S. government. Over the next several years, he went on to meet with high-level Cuban intelligence officials in Mexico, Jamaica, and Cuba, and provided the FBI with valuable intelligence on Fidel Castro's regime. For his efforts, Martinez eventually awarded a presidential pardon from Ronald Reagan, making him the only burglar to be pardoned from the crimes associated with Watergate. Well, that's all for us here at The Hill Sunday. Chris will be back in the chair next week, but you can catch me Monday to Friday on News Nation, 6 o'clock Eastern. I'm Blake Berman. Hope you have a great day. Thanks for spending part of your Sunday with us. Until next time.
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0: fresh setbacks in the push for peace in the Middle East. Iran issuing new demands to reopen the Strait of Hormuz, while President Trump says only semi-negotiations are happening. And the latest complication, Israel is now rejecting the president's plan for peace with Hamas. Plus, the final day on the campaign trail ahead of a packed primary Tuesday. In Wisconsin, a Democratic Socialist hoping to win the governor's mansion and continue progressives' hot streak in the heartland, while Republicans rush to replace the late Senator Lindsey Graham. Plus,
1: it's not great. I would like to be able to purchase stuff without having to worry about explosive diarrhea, but that's life. You kind of just got to navigate around it.
0: Yeah, the story continues this morning. It's not just your lettuce and leafy greens that you have to be worried about anymore. Now it's meat, it's dips, even more being recalled. What is happening with our food and how you can best protect yourself and your family? Morning, everybody. I'm Marky Martin. Hope you had a wonderful weekend. Let's start with the White House this morning in Iran, locked in a standoff over control of the Strait of Hormuz. Tehran saying the key shipping route won't reopen until the U.S., quote, corrects its behavior. And President Trump's efforts to bring a lasting peace in Gaza also hit a snag. Israel's prime minister saying no to the next phase of the president's peace plan, even though Hamas said it's committed. News Nation Washington correspondent Corey Smith is live at the White House for us. Corey, what's President Trump saying about his efforts to break these stalemates in the Middle East?
2: Hey, Marky, happy Monday to you. The president says he is keeping things low-key. Those are his words. He told that to Axios on Sunday, saying for now he swapped direct strikes for economic pressure on Iran, signaling that he is willing to watch their economy crumble while he waits for a deal to materialize. Quote, we are low-keying it, the president said. We are only semi-negotiating with them. We are just watching Iran with its huge inflation and the fact that they have no money. It will work out. It always works out. It's like a chess game. Now, those comments come a day after Iran issued new demands of its own, saying simply signing the agreement with Oman won't be enough to reopen the strait. So here's what Tehran is asking for. It's asking the U.S. to never threaten Iran or its allies in Lebanon, Gaza, Yemen, and Iraq, lift its naval blockade of Iranian ports, withdraw its military from the region, unfreeze Iranian assets, and this one, compensate Iran for damage it caused in widespread attacks on Iran, going back all the way to the beginning of this conflict. Now, the administration said once the deal is announced to fully reopen the strait, then the United States will lift its blockade. Now, we know these two sides are exchanging messages through intermediaries, and the White House insists progress is being made. But, Marky, that is certainly not enough to quell bipartisan calls for the president to explain what his strategy is to bring this conflict to an end.
3: I think the president needs to come out and speak forcefully on what the path forward is. And at some point, it may be that path forward works or not, but at least there needs to be that dialogue with the American people.
4: I am prepared to support a bad deal to end this war and reopen the strait, because the only deal that is available at this point in time is a terrible bad deal, but the war needs to end.
2: Now, you can hear the frustration in their voices, Marky, with the war in Iran inching closer to that six-month mark. We'll see if President Trump's low-key approach can actually bring it to an end.
0: Yeah. And, Corey, those efforts took another hit this week in the president's plan for peace between Israel and Hamas. That's facing a new setback as well. What's the latest there?
2: Yeah, let's go back just a few weeks ago when the president posted on Truth Social a deal for the complete disarmament of Hamas. Well, Israel is now rejecting that proposed deal. The plan released at the end of last month called for the complete disarmament of Hamas and all other armed militia groups within Gaza. But here's where Israel took issue with the plan. It says, quote, as disarmament is completed, Israeli forces will withdraw. Prime Minister Benjamin Netanyahu has an issue with that. On Sunday, he said Israel, quote, will not make any withdrawal until Hamas is truly disarmed and will continue to thwart threats against our forces and citizens. Now, Israel apparently not the only ones taking a bit of an issue with the timeline of this proposed deal. A senior Hamas official previously told NPR the group would only hand over their weapons if Israel withdrew from parts of Gaza first. Marky?
0: Right. Corey Smith live at the White House. Thank you. Also happening today, everybody, Secretary of War Pete Hegseth will be visiting Joint Base Charleston in South Carolina. That trip coming just days after the Associated Press reported that the Pentagon is renaming the base in honor of Senator Lindsey Graham. Hegseth will be joined by other top military brass, as well as Graham's sister Darlene, who is finishing out his term and running for a full term. Now, that special election in South Carolina to replace the late Senator Lindsey Graham on the Republican ballot this fall is just one of several high-profile races coming to a head tomorrow. Voters across six states will cast ballots in high-stakes primaries. And the grueling fight for control of Congress and state capitals this week. Now, here in the Midwest, another battle over the fate of the Democratic Party, with Democratic Socialist State Representative Francesca Hong leading in the polls in the party primary for governor of Wisconsin. And some centrist Democrats keeping their distance from that wing of the party. Check it out.
5: We have room for everyone who wants to join us in moving our country forward and making life better for all Americans. But there's not room in our party for our really stupid, idiotic ideas. What DSA is talking about are ideas that don't belong in the Democratic Party. And to be honest, many of them don't belong in a serious debate.
0: Joining me now, I have Caroline Vakil. She's a staff writer and campaign reporter of TheHill.com. Caroline, it's always good to have you. Let's pick it up there in Wisconsin. You know, here we go again talking about a Democratic Socialist candidate, their chances in this primary election, and the establishment trying to fight them off. Is this the new Democratic Party, or how do you see things?
6: Well, it's certainly this, you know, ongoing debate around where the direction of the party goes. I mean, the DSA is, again, sort of it's a whole other, you know, sort of party here. But I mean, it's being integrated into the Democratic Party, you know, and we're seeing this play out in a lot of, you know, number of progressive wins that have played out in recent weeks in places like Colorado, New York. And so, yeah, you are seeing some pushback from centrists like Congressman Brad Schneider, a moderate Democrat from Illinois, who are wondering, you know, is this as far as left? Are we going to take the party in, you know, in the next couple of weeks?
0: You know, and it was even interesting this weekend, AOC made the weekend rounds. Even she refused to endorse Hong for governor. Take a listen to what she said.
7: No, I haven't endorsed in that race. My focus has been in winning back the Congress, winning back the House, and positioning ourselves to have the best chance possible to win the Senate. So I've been focused on those legislative races.
2: What do you mean?
0: Caroline, I find that really fascinating because, of course, she endorsed Zohran Mamdani. She endorsed Abdul El-Sayed in Michigan. Why would she not throw her support behind Francesca Hong? What does that tell you?
6: I think, you know, Congresswoman Ocasio-Cortez has been very strategic this cycle in terms of who she will and won't endorse. And you've noticed that against the backdrop of Senator Bernie Sanders, who most notably got flack for endorsing Graham Plattner, the now, former Maine Senate candidate. You know, it could be her being strategic and trying to distance herself from Francesca Hong, who's had to, you know, kind of walk back a number of former posts that she had on social media, and notably including canceling Thanksgiving, saying, you know, now that, you know, she likes Thanksgiving, it's her favorite holiday, that, feelings and opinions can evolve. So this could be, the Congresswoman, you know, strategically trying to put her distance between some of these candidates who have become a little bit more controversial in recent months.
0: Yeah, and also maybe even reading the tea leaves toward 2028, a possible run for president. She also, you know, refused to reject the idea that she'd be running in 2028. You see that happening? And is that part of it?
6: Yeah, I mean, that's the open question, right? Is she going to make a run for the Senate against Senate Minority Leader Chuck Schumer, or is she going to make it go all the way to 2028? I mean, that is the big question here. And you see a lot of, progressives who are hoping for that latter option. Congressman Ro Khanna is another progressive who could potentially take up that mantle. Of course, there's no one leading member of the party as an heir to Senator Bernie Sanders, but potentially, I mean, all eyes are on her, and her star power is only growing right now.
0: Yeah, we'll see what more she shares in the next 3 months. Take us to South Carolina now, Caroline. There's this, of course, unexpected special election following the death of Senator Lindsey Graham. Another storyline we've seen throughout this election cycle is just the power of the Trump endorsement. Of course, he has endorsed Graham's sister, Darlene. He's holding this tele-rally with her tonight, but we haven't seen every Trump-endorsed candidate win. Do you think this is going to carry her to victory tomorrow?
6: That's a great question. So to step back for a sec, South Carolina was one of those states where Trump, his endorsement in the gubernatorial race ended up sort of flopping. He endorsed Pamela Avett, the lieutenant governor. And Alan Wilson, the state AG, ended up winning in that primary. You know, Trump later gave a sort of last minute double endorsement to both, but you could tell that this was sort of trying to boost both of them toward the end stretch here. And so that's kind of the big question right now, right? Is, you know, is Darlene Graham and that Trump endorsement going to carry over? We expect that this is going to go into an August 25th runoff. Darlene Graham is likely to get one of those spots. But then the other question is whether, you know, who's going to get that second spot. It looks like right now it's between Congressman Russell Fry and Ralph Norman. And so that's going to be sort of the key here is who clinches into that second spot. We've seen polling.

0: including those who attacked the Capitol on January 6th. Blanche promised senators the Justice Department would abandon that fund. Still ahead, everybody.
1: You don't just turn it over to a computer, and it's a good lesson. You know, when you're going at 20 miles an hour, you're not really in your autopilot.
0: Another Tesla crash where autopilot might have played a role. What the San Francisco 49ers head coach is saying about a recent accident as the number of autopilot crashes hits new highs this morning. And America's critical infrastructure under attack, facing increasing cyber threats. How hackers and AI could actually help protect our most crucial utilities. That's up next after the break.
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0: I'm Marky Martin. 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
14: The U.S. may not have enough military weapons to fight future wars. I'm Trevor Shirley, News Nation Washington correspondent. There are reports that the U.S. is using high levels of munitions and has nearly exhausted its supplies of long-range missiles and interceptors, raising concerns that the U.S. is at risk of not having enough weapons in future conflicts. The Washington Post reports that behind closed doors, President Trump and his Department of War Secretary Pete Hegseth, quote, clashed over the shortages at Camp David last week. The president claims he was misled on the extreme munitions shortages. However, President Trump then went on Truth Social saying he's, quote, extremely happy with Hegseth. And in another post, he writes the U.S. is manufacturing and has large amounts of munitions, saying that news reports that suggest otherwise might be treasonous. Secretary Hegseth is still waiting on his $67 billion ask from lawmakers. He told Congress last month that amount of money is needed to refill the military's stockpiles. I'm Trevor Shirley, and this is the News Nation Political Minute.
0: Welcome back, everybody. 16 minutes after the hour, and new this morning, a 27-year-old man is under arrest and accused of breaking into Kim Kardashian's home near Los Angeles. Police say it happened Sunday afternoon and that the suspect was allegedly spotted loading multiple items into a car at Kardashian's house. It remains unclear this morning if anybody was home at the time, but

0: Kim Kardashian is believed to be living at a different home nearby while her main house is under renovations. A California city declaring a state of emergency after a cyber attack knocked their 911 system offline over the weekend, forcing another county nearby to pick up the load. And it's just the latest in what's been a growing pattern of concerning cyber attacks targeting crucial infrastructure across America. At this point now, more than 12 states are investigating this wave of suspected cyber attacks targeting water systems. And those attacks are believed to be orchestrated by Iran. Well, now some water companies are enlisting volunteer hackers and AI programs to better protect their infrastructure. A cybersecurity nonprofit called Franklin dispatches hackers to water facilities to check on everything from their passwords to their response plans. Vanderbilt University is also training AI models to help water systems automatically spot and defend against cyber attacks. For more on this, let me bring in Jason Hubbard, a cybersecurity expert and co-founder of Sacred Loop AI. Jason, welcome to the show. Thanks for hopping on.
1: Thank you.
0: So let me get to how they're fighting, you know, these hackers with hackers in just a second. But first, just what do you make of this latest attack on taking this 911 system offline? I mean, talk about wreaking havoc and chaos on an entire city.
1: Yeah, definitely wreaks havoc on it. But if you look at the pattern and the type of behavior that you see with the water attacks and some of the others over the course of this year in the municipality, you've seen this type of thing happen in California fairly frequently. The pattern doesn't really match what you're seeing on the utility side of things and the infrastructure side of things. So I wouldn't put this in the same category as the others, but the timing is interesting. But I think it's mostly a coincidence from a timing standpoint.
0: Yeah, and when you say timing is a coincidence, we haven't yet learned exactly who the source behind these cyber attacks is. A lot of people are speculating that it is Iran. Does this smell like the IRGC to you?
1: It does, absolutely. And if you actually expand the lens from it, you actually see a pattern over the course of this year in the conflict of about two dozen different infrastructure critical system attacks. And they hit and they cluster around key moments or key periods within the conflict. So it shows a pattern of whenever you need to exert maximum pressure that these campaigns are occurring. And all of them carry similar signatures to what you've seen from Iran in the past. It's just at a much, much higher scale, much, much higher precision than what they've been able to do before.
0: Interesting. And as I mentioned off the top, Jason, now you have the water industry turning to hackers to fight the hackers. Vanderbilt has created this program called Castle, where they're apparently creating twin copies of water facility networks and then deploying AI agents to both try and hack and protect them and game planning how to best protect the system in real time. For anybody who's ever seen Catch Me If You Can, it kind of sounds like that kind of approach, right? Takes one to know one.
1: It does. The problem with that strategy, the AI can identify the problems and stuff like that on both sides of the equation as quickly. It's the same process. The problem is going and fixing and patching that is a time-consuming process because you've got code that was built on top of code that's built on top of code. And so you've got to go in and try. It takes time to do that versus it takes a very short period of time to find it and exploit it. And so I actually wrote a Substack piece back in April whenever Mythos, the information around that started coming out. That asymmetry, by all intentions, all expectations, means that defense is more or less permanently lost until there's a completely shift in the way the game's played. Because you can identify stuff on both sides of the equation. You can exploit it at a pace that's wildly faster than you can patch and fix it. And so within like a month or so after Mythos had been announced, 95% of those exploits that they had identified were still not patched. And so that time difference in how you can fix it versus how long it takes you to be able to get in and infiltrate it is massively, massively unbalanced.
0: Before I let you go, what are you most concerned about with the patterns that you're picking up on in all of these states across the country? What's keeping you up at night about all this?
1: Exactly what I said, that defense appears to have permanently lost until there's a major, major shift in how cybersecurity is done, period. And I think that's a lot of what you're seeing with Iran. I mean, if you look at the scale of these, you have two dozen events over the course of the conflict, and then stuff that's been able to affect, you know, a dozen plus states. Like, it's almost like at will, you can go into and hit what you want, especially when you look at the precision of what they're doing as far as the impact. At key points where they wanted to apply pressure, but, you know, still have an off-ramp, trying to, you know, get to a ceasefire. they're actually really, really precise about the impact from that versus times where it's like, okay, this is full conflict. And so, yeah, that's what keeps me up at night.
0: Yeah, and we know that those behind it just want to exact mass chaos across the country. We're going to continue to keep our eye on this. Jason Hubbard, thank you for being with me this morning, sir. Appreciate your time
1: and
0: expertise.
1: Thank you so much.
0: You got it. Okay, now to this, everybody.
2: I've had autopilot for 9 years, so I'm pretty comfortable with it. And, you know, who knows what happened when I turned around, whether it malfunctioned or whether I knocked it off. That's something I don't know yet. But regardless, it is always your fault, whether you're an autopilot or not. You can't take your eyes off the road.
0: San Francisco 49ers coach Kyle Shanahan revealing that his Tesla was on autopilot when he got into a wrong-way crash last month that left him with significant injuries. He took responsibility for the crash, saying that he took his eyes off the road when he reached for his cell phone behind his seat. But that's just one of hundreds of crashes over the years where autopilot might have played a role. Federal investigators are now looking into Tesla's advanced features. News Nation national correspondent Marcus Espinosa is live for us in New York City. Marcus, self-driving is supposed to be the wave of the future, but there is growing concern about this technology.
3: Hey, Marky, it's a fascinating subject here, and good morning, because you have this technology that is supposed to be safer than humans, supposed to be able to react quicker than a human driver and prevent crashes. However, this self-driving, auto-driving feature in Teslas and other manufacturers and their cars is causing more attention here. Let's take a look at the data, specifically with Tesla, because those crashes caused by this self-driving has increased recently more than past years. So FuelCellWorks is reporting that the most recent data from Tesla and the National Highway Traffic Safety Administration show that in May, there were 207 Tesla crashes in autopilot or self-driving modes, the most in any month ever. And they say the electric car company redacted information to identify if the cars were in autopilot or full self-driving at the time. Comparing Tesla's crashes in the first half of 2026 to that of years before, the brand is on track to surpass the number of crashes in vehicles in autopilot mode. So after a lawsuit in California, Tesla changed the name of their autopilot feature to Traffic Aware Cruise Control. Excuse me one second, guys. The company warns that it's the driver's responsibility to stay alert and drive safely, something police in Colorado reiterated after pulling over a Tesla driver for speeding. The officer saying this was not the first Tesla in autopilot that he pulled over for this kind of offense.
4: Hi.
5: Yes, sir.
4: A little fast.
5: I wasn't driving. That's assessed driving, autopilot, sir.
4: You're in charge, though, so I need to see your driver's license.
5: I'm in charge, but I wasn't driving, so...
4: Doesn't matter. You're in the driver's seat. You can blame the car all you want.
3: You know, Marky, how about that excuse in this day and age, the 21st century? The car was speeding, not me, even though I'm behind the driver's seat there. Remarkable where we're at. The NHTSA has launched several probes into this self-driving feature with manufacturers, and two Democratic senators have also demanded a full investigation into this technology. So while it is very much Jetsons-like and amazing that it takes place, they're also appears to need to be regulation as well as these crashes are increasing. Marky?
0: Yeah, I'm curious how legally sound that excuse is, too. Marcus Espinosa, live for us in the cacophony of New York City on a Monday morning. Thank you so much, my friend. Well, still ahead, everybody. 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What you need to know about the latest food recalls and how you can stay healthy without having to miss out on your favorite meals. That's up next.
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14: Back to you now, 28 minutes after the hour, and new this morning, Taylor Farms, the supplier facing nationwide scrutiny over the cyclospora outbreak, now voluntarily recalling more produce over salmonella risks. More than 350 Americans dealing with salmonella from eating jalapenos. More than 30 have been hospitalized. That's just the latest foodborne illness making headlines in recent weeks after the cyclosporiasis outbreak linked to lettuce that sickened thousands and killed at least two people. For more on this, let me bring in Dr. Frieda, nephrologist and internist and founder and president of Midtown Atlanta Nephrology. Dr. Frieda, always good to have you, ma'am. Thanks for your time.
15: Thank you.
14: So we've now got these two foodborne outbreaks at the exact same time, cyclospora versus salmonella, both with ties to Taylor Farms. What in the world is going on with the farm and in our food and produce system?
15: It's so unfortunate because many of the foods being recalled are the very healthy foods that I tell my patients to eat, whether it's lettuce or fresh produce, cilantro, basil, a little jalapenos to spice up your food. It's very frustrating, but the truth is that these infections can be life-threatening, whether it's from the salmonella, dehydration, or the cyclosporiasis, from which we now know we have at least two deaths.
14: How different are those two illnesses?
15: Well, they're quite different. For one, with cyclospora, we know that even if you wash and scrub your vegetables, your fruits, your produce, you can't kill it. You can only kill cyclospora if you heat the food up to at least 158 degrees Fahrenheit, which is making many people hesitant about eating those delicious, healthy salads. With salmonella, as long as you have good hygiene, as long as you wash your hands before preparing food, cook food thoroughly, scrub food, and make sure you pay attention to recalls, of course, the salmonella actually is the disease that will typically go away after usually 1 to 2 days, maybe up to 7 days. Cyclospora, that diarrhea can last for weeks. It can come back. And so they are very different. Neither one is fun.
14: What is your advice to people right now? You know, because I have a lot of friends and family who are just not eating salads right now. They don't know who to trust. Should we actually be changing our diet because of this right now? What's your guidance there?
15: My guidance is to continue to eat fresh vegetables, eat fruit, eat produce. Just pay attention to the recalls. Even though it's very scary, all the numbers, the recalls don't affect every state. They don't affect every product.

0: So just pay careful attention. Make sure you wash your foods. If you want salads, then perhaps lean towards going to local farms, taking off the outside leaves of the lettuce. And for the jalapenos, it's very specific as far as where the sourced jalapenos have come from with the salmonella, and now the meat products with the salmonella. Just pay attention, be careful, use great hygiene, stay healthy.
1: Yeah, I know people are flocking to farmers markets right now across the country because of this. You're also an obesity medicine specialist as well. Are you fearful that these recalls push people away from healthier options and take them to processed foods instead, which is not a great trade-off either?
0: That is a fear. If we were to look at the benefit risk analysis, the benefits of being careful and eating fresh fruits and vegetables definitely will outweigh the risk of being someone who ingests one of these foodborne pathogens. And so definitely in order to stay healthy, in order to maintain a healthy weight, in order to avoid diabetes, high blood pressure, all the things that come along with people not eating the fresh produce, those risks outweigh the risk of eating a contaminated food. So just, I want everyone to keep calm, carry on, but be smart. Pay attention to the websites like FDA.gov, watch the recalls, and be hygienic.
1: Yeah, heed the warnings, and also watch News Nation with me and Dr. Frieda. Thank you, ma'am, as always, for your guidance there this morning. Greatly appreciate you. Well, Iran makes new demands as President Trump says he's only semi-negotiating with the regime. Is Tehran strong enough to call the bluff, or can the United States really count on economic collapse to end the conflict? We've got the latest on the standoff over the Strait of Hormuz up next.
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1: Developing this morning, President Trump is now downplaying the need for new strikes on Iran. In a brand new interview with Axios, the president said that he is, quote, low-keying it, saying that we are only semi-negotiating with them. Iran is now warning the U.S. to correct its behavior if it wants the Strait of Hormuz to reopen. Tehran wants the U.S. to stop its threats and attacks, lift the naval blockade and withdraw U.S. forces, and also pay for damages. The president's former defense secretary, Mark Esper, says Tehran does believe it has the upper hand here.
17: Well, clearly the Iranians have figured this out. They are not reacting to these threats, and they are taking very strategic positions with regard to this. But these demands they've now raised last night show that they are emboldened, that they feel confident about their position in the world.
1: Joining me now, I have News Nation senior national security contributor, retired United States Air Force Lieutenant General Richard Newton. General, it's always good to have you. Let me just pick up where Mark Esper left off there in that soundbite. Do you agree with him? And does Tehran have the upper hand in this war?
18: Well, good morning, Marky. I certainly will back up Mark Esper's commentary. They seem to think they've got the upper hand here, and they're certainly setting the pace of not only the perhaps the back channel diplomatic actions going on, but the with regard to their rhetoric and so forth. President Trump over the weekend also underscored that we're going to pursue the stringent economic tools we're using here, specifically the naval blockade by the United States Navy Fifth Fleet up in the Persian Gulf, also with our sanctions and those frozen assets of hundreds of millions of dollars of Iranian funds. But we're a long way away from resolving this. It's almost as if we are at a war with our capabilities, and certainly the regime now is fighting a war of their will. We'll see how this plays out. But at this point, we are at, a long way away from resolving this, certainly diplomatically.
1: Yeah. And President Trump, I also wanted your take, said on Sunday that he's now only, quote, semi-negotiating with his counterparts in Tehran and instead now wants to wait on economic pressure to mount on them. Good strategy, bad strategy?
18: Well, we'll see how this strategy plays out. I think there's probably a mixture of both. When he talks about only, you know, partly engaging diplomatically, we're going through, I'm sure, third parties. That would obviously include perhaps Pakistan and others. So the challenge with going through these third parties, however, in my informed opinion, is they frankly lean towards Iran. That's my opinion and so forth. But nonetheless, I think it's really one where the president's trying to utilize our economic tools here. We also have significant combat power. And, you know, I've talked about many, many times, Marky, on now almost 60,000 U.S. troops with two carrier strike groups, plenty of significant capabilities with our air power. We also have the threat of being able to use offensive cyber capabilities as well. So we'll see how this plays out. With regard to the Strait of Hormuz, just to underscore, the Strait still remains in international waters. This is critical not only to the conflict between the United States and Iran, but really it's about the rest of the free globe with regard to the free flow of commercial traffic through other straits, Bab el-Mandeb down in the Red Sea and elsewhere around the world. So this is very high stakes at this point, Marky.
1: And when it comes to negotiating and what sort of deal will be agreed upon in the end. Connecticut Democratic Senator Chris Murphy just appeared on Meet the Press on Sunday. Let me play you what he said about the negotiations, the war in general, and I'll get your take on the other side.
19: So Donald Trump has lost this war. America is weaker. Iran is stronger. The price to reopen the strait increases by the day. The supposed deal that's on the table right now would pay Iran $100 billion a year in order to reopen the strait. That is one third of Iran's entire economy. What a victory for Iran that at the end of this war, they get paid to reopen the strait. They get paid to rebuild their military. They get paid to rebuild their support for proxies in the region.
1: He also went on to say that he would support a bad deal at this point to end the war. Do you think that a bad deal is better than no deal at this point?
18: I think a bad

0: ideal is the absolute worst condition that we could pursue right now because of the ramifications beyond just the current fight, but certainly U.S. credibility and our ability to deter future adversaries, namely Russia, China, others. Secondly, if we enter into a bad deal, that not only emboldens the Iranian regime now, but for the future, not only economically with regard to their supposed control of the Strait of Hormuz, should that be forthcoming, but also how they would threaten the economic stability, even the political stability within the region. I don't believe the United States is going to enter into a bad deal. I think President Trump is very clear-eyed in terms of who we're dealing with. And so we also have, in my view, that major combat operations, that is a major playing card that we have, that we could pursue combat operations should any type of deal fall through. And certainly, if only a bad deal, as we see here on the screen, is in the cards, I don't think the president's going to sign off on that. That's bad news for not only our current, this current administration, but future administrations having to deal with the Iranian regime in the future.
1: We'll see what new developments this week shall bring. General Richard Newton, I got to end it there for now. Thank you, sir, so much, as always.
0: Good morning, Margie.
1: Good morning to you. Well, Congress is out on recess, but the fight is on for control, and it's all in voters' hands. The high-stakes races that we are watching this week and what they could spell for the fall midterms. Keep it here.
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1: All right, welcome back, everybody. 47 after the hour. And this week, voters head to the polls in a fresh round of high-stakes primaries. From a gubernatorial race in Wisconsin, seeing a Democratic Socialist leading the polls, to South Carolina, where Republicans will choose who will be on their party's ticket to replace the late Senator Lindsey Graham. Let me bring in our political panel of the day, Republican strategist and pollster for Signal, which is a political polling firm, Alex Tarascio. And I've also got Mally Smith, Democratic strategist and former senior political and coalitions advisor in North Carolina for the Harris campaign. Guys, good morning to you. Thanks for being with me, as always. Mally, let me start with you on this one, if I could. Tomorrow's gubernatorial primary in Wisconsin. That is maybe the most highly watched governor's race this entire election cycle. The old guard of the Democratic Party once again scrambling to prevent a Democratic Socialist from advancing in a swing state. But it appears Francesca Hong has this locked up. Do you think the Democrats should just lean into these candidates at this point?
19: Well, it does look like Francesca Hong has it locked up, and it's been a comedy of errors for Democrats in Wisconsin who were trying to find someone to unite around who is potentially more electable. You had just a host of errors lead to no one really being able to challenge her effectively. Maybe there's a huge polling miss in the state, but I doubt it. I think she's going to have some trouble getting elected. It's not just the Democratic Socialist label, which is overall politically toxic. It is also the fact that she hasn't been able to answer some of the questions that have come about her previous positions. But
1: like
19: we'll see there's a lot of time in a race. Yes, like Thanksgiving. So she has some work to do if she would like to win this general election.
1: Yeah. And Alex, why do you think someone like Hong hasn't been able to rally the same kind of support as someone, you know, like Abdul El Sayed that we watched just last week in Michigan?
20: Well, I've been seeing in my polling all year that Democratic Socialists are performing really, really well. And so these are the candidates that Democratic voters themselves want to see. They're more excited by them. They are not only bored with the establishment, same old candidates that seem like they're grown in a vat purely for the purpose of running for elections. People like me, consultants, we love those candidates. They're great. They're predictable. But candidates like Hong actually are exciting the Democratic base right now. And as a Republican partisan, I love to see it. I hope that we can have more of these matchups, because I agree with my co-panelists here that Francesca Hong will not perform well on the general election, although I think she's going to clean up in the primary. There's no polling miss that's going to take a 21-point lead and turn it into anything else. Wisconsin's a state that's been pretty accurate in recent years, so I expect she's going to have a really good night.
1: Yeah, that's what we have on our DDHQ polling as well, up 21, 22 points. You know, Mally, I bring up El Sayed. It's interesting, happening today, California Governor Gavin Newsom will be meeting with him. He'll be sitting down with him for a conversation. El Sayed also just wrapped up what he called a really warm conversation and phone call with President Obama. Do you think we'll start to see more and more establishment Democrats rally behind them just for the sake of getting Democrats in these seats and control of power?
19: Yeah, and I also think there's a difference between him and Francesca Hong. He is clearly politically a better communicator than Francesca Hong. The polling has it neck and neck with him and Mike Rogers, but I think given the state's overall political lean and the Democratic wave that I think we're going to see this midterms, I think that polling is a bit underselling him. I think he is going to win that race. He has a compelling message about getting money out of politics and also expanding health care. So I don't put them in the same bucket. And I think it's good for clarification, even though a lot of folks on the left really like him. He is not a Democratic Socialist.
1: And Mally, just to follow up with you, Alexandria Ocasio-Cortez made some headlines this weekend for refusing to endorse Francesca Hong. Why would she not endorse Hong after being such a vocal supporter of candidates like Mamdani and Abdul El-Sayed? How are you reading those tea leaves?
19: I'm reading it as the electability concerns with Hong are more prevalent than for El-Sayed and others. The polling in the general election for Wisconsin here looks worse for her. And I think it's the acknowledgement that, you know, a Democratic Socialist with that label could win in blue New York. But in Wisconsin, it's an untested proposition that I think a lot of Democrats don't want to take that risk when we want to ensure we keep the governorship.
1: And Alex, speaking of AOC, she's emerging as a potential, at least a potential favorite for the Democratic presidential nomination in 2 years. Here's what she had to say when asked about the idea of running for president in 2028.
0: I'm focused on winning the midterms. I'm running for Congress right now.
21: But, I mean, do you see this as something, I know you've said you're open to it. Is it a realistic possibility for you?
0: I haven't ruled out the possibility, and I'm very humbled to the tremendous amount of support out there. I think that we have a responsibility to remain focused on the midterms and not on our individual aspirations or plans.
1: Alex, as a Republican, what's your reaction to that and the thought of her on the top of the ticket in 2028?
20: She sounds like somebody who's really thinking about it. It's pretty difficult for candidates who are being considered and asked those questions to give any answer that anybody finds convincing. Some of the most convincing denials have come from people who've ultimately decided to run for president. Barack Obama had a particularly convincing denial about how he absolutely was not going to run. And so when I hear that, that doesn't mean a whole lot to me. She's young. I think she knows it. She's smart. That's why she didn't endorse Francesca Hong. She is somebody who has a bright future in the Democratic Party. She can be a kingmaker when she wants to be, or a queenmaker, as the case may be. And so she doesn't have to run for president. That's not true for everybody. For a lot of people, they get their moment. And if that moment passes, then it's done. They don't get it again. And I think that she's deciding when she wants that moment to be. I'm not convinced that it's going to be in 2028. But people have been allured by the power and prestige of the presidency for a long time, and I wouldn't really be surprised either way.
1: And a lot can change between now and then. We will watch and we will wait. Alex Taracio, Mally Smith, thank you both so much for your time this morning, guys. Appreciate it. Well, the Powerball hit some new milestones for the year. How much the winning ticket could get and where the Powerball is expanding beyond the United States. This is interesting, and it's after the break.
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2: All right, my friends. Hey, if you're feeling lucky this morning, you may want to pick up a Powerball ticket. Nobody hit Saturday night's jackpot, so tonight's grand prize has now climbed to just shy of $1 billion. It's the largest jackpot of the year, but what makes this one really interesting and unique is that for the first time, that massive amount of cash is available outside of our borders. News Nation's Xavier Walton is live for us in Dallas buying his winning ticket, I feel sure, this morning. Oh, also with a new friend, Xavier. Tell us more. Who is this?
3: Okay, so we're at Fuel City, and I'm sorry this morning, we're in Dallas, and I was like, man, I got to show this lion. But hey, guess what? Somebody won a $2 million Powerball ticket this weekend, and if it was me, I probably wouldn't be here, but the lion is here. So we're going to check it out. Anyways, hey, we're talking about Powerball. We're talking about all the excitement. Right now, you're going to see this ticket come up. It's about $905 million, so we're closing in on $1 billion, and the lucky winner could potentially be not just here in the States, but could be potentially for the first time ever sold across the pond, right? So for the first time, Powerball has expanded outside the U.S. this summer with players in the United Kingdom now chasing the same jackpot. That new program officially launched late last month, and Powerball says all those new players could mean these jackpots grow even faster.
4: It's anticipated that more Powerball players will lead to faster growing jackpots, and players consistently tell us in survey after survey that faster growing Powerball jackpots is what they'd like to see.
3: So we'll find out tonight if somebody wins that $905 million jackpot. Sorry, I'm trying to figure out how to do this on the fly. By the way, that's 667 million pounds if you're across the pond, obviously, Marky, but you can't win if you don't play. So you got to play before tonight, obviously.
2: Exactly. And that Powerball prize ticket, that $2 million ticket in Dallas, was bought at my Tom Thumb grocery store that I always shop at when I'm home.
3: Yes.
2: So close, yet so far away. Xavier Walton live for us in Dallas, Texas this morning. Thank you so much. Hey, everybody, it's the top of the hour on your Monday morning. Here's everything you need to know to start your new week. Let's get to it. Okay, it is the top of the hour, and there is fresh setback in the push for peace in the Middle East. Iran now issuing new demands to reopen the Strait of Hormuz, while President Trump says only semi-negotiations are happening. And the latest complication, Israel is now rejecting the president's plan for peace with Hamas. So we'll bring you the latest there. Plus, it's the final day on the campaign trail ahead of a packed primary Tuesday. In Wisconsin, a Democratic socialist hoping to win the governor's mansion and continue progressives' hot streak in the heartland, while Republicans rush to replace the late Senator Lindsey Graham. Plus,
5: It's not great. I would like to be able to purchase stuff without having to worry about explosive diarrhea, but that's life. You kind of just got to navigate around it.
2: Well, it's not just your lettuce and your leafy greens you have to be worried about anymore. Now it's meat, it's dips, it's even more that's being recalled today. What is happening with our food and how you can best protect yourself and your family this morning? Morning, everybody. I'm Marky Martin. Hope you had a wonderful weekend. Let's start here at the White House in Iran. They are locked in a standoff over control of the Strait of Hormuz. Tehran saying the key shipping route won't reopen until the U.S., quote, corrects its behavior. President Trump's effort to bring a lasting peace in

0: Gaza also hit a snag. Israel's prime minister saying no to the next phase of the president's peace plan, even though Hamas said it's committed. News Nation Washington correspondent Corey Smith is live at the White House for us. Hey, Corey, what's President Trump saying about his efforts to break these stalemates in the Middle East?
1: Well, right now, Mark, it looks like he's trying to play it cool, trying to keep things low key. Those are the words that he used when he spoke to Axios Sunday. For now, President Trump is willing to swap direct strikes on Iran for economic pressure, signaling he is willing to watch their economy crumble while he waits for a deal to materialize. We are low-keying it, the president said. We are only semi-negotiating with them. We are just watching Iran with its huge inflation and the fact they have no money. It'll work out. It always works out. It's like a chess game. Now, the president made those comments a day after Iran issued new demands of its own. Its foreign minister saying signing an agreement with Oman to create these new shipping lanes in the Strait of Hormuz won't be enough to reopen the critical waterway. So here is what Tehran is demanding. The U.S. must never threaten Iran or its allies in Lebanon, Gaza, Yemen, and Iraq. It must lift its naval blockade of Iranian ports, withdraw its military, unfreeze assets. And this last one's important. Compensate Iran for damage it caused in widespread attacks on Iran since the conflict began. Now, the administration has said once the deal is announced between Iran and Oman to fully reopen the strait, then the United States will lift the blockade. Look, we know these two sides are exchanging messages through intermediaries right now. The White House continues to insist that progress is being made here. J.D. Vance saying we're in the middle of the game this weekend. But that is simply not enough to quell some bipartisan calls on the Hill for President Trump to explain what his strategy is to the American people to bring this conflict to an end.
2: I think the president needs to come out and speak forcefully on what the path forward is. And at some point, it may be that path forward works or not. But at least there needs to be that dialogue with the American people.
3: I am prepared to support a bad deal to end this war and reopen the strait, because the only deal that is available at this point of in time is a terrible bad deal. But the war needs to end.
1: Now, you can really hear the frustration in Senator Chris Murphy's voice there, Marky. So with the war in Iran inching closer to that 6-month mark, we'll see if President Trump's low-key approach can actually bring this conflict to an end.
0: But, Corey, I know that those efforts took another hit this weekend. The president's plan for peace between Israel and Hamas is also facing a new setback. What's the latest with that?
1: Yeah, Mark, you cast your mind back to just a few weeks ago when President Trump posted on Truth Social this deal for the complete disarmament of Hamas. Back then, we knew Israel had some issues with it, but now it is official. They are rejecting this proposed deal. The plan released at the end of last month called for the complete disarmament of Hamas and all other armed militia groups within Gaza. But Israel is taking issue with the plan, especially in this part. It says, quote, as disarmament is completed, Israeli forces will withdraw. Prime Minister Benjamin Netanyahu says, no, not happening. He said Sunday, Israel, quote, will not make any withdrawal until Hamas is truly disarmed and will continue to thwart threats against our forces and citizens. And Israel, apparently not the only one taking issue with the timeline of proposed events here. A senior Hamas official previously told NPR the group would only hand over their weapons once Israel withdrew from parts of Gaza first. So it's a question of what has to happen for the other side to do what it says it's going to do. Marky.
0: All right. Corey Smith live at the White House. Thanks for those updates there. Also today, everybody, Secretary of War Pete Hegseth is visiting Joint Base Charleston in South Carolina. That trip coming just days after the Associated Press reported that the Pentagon is renaming the base in honor of Senator Lindsey Graham. Hegseth will be joined by other top military brass, as well as Graham's sister, Darlene, who is finishing out his term and running for a full term there. Now, that special election in South Carolina to replace the late senator on the Republican ballot this fall, just one of several high-profile races coming to a head tomorrow. Voters across several states will cast ballots in high-stakes primaries in the fight for control of Congress and state capitals this week. Joining me now once again, I've got Caroline Vakil, staff writer and campaign reporter over at TheHill.com. Caroline, welcome back to you. Let me pick up where I just left off there. South Carolina, all eyes on that special election this week. And who is going to win that? It's been such an unexpected election, of course. His sister, Darlene, has the president's backing. Do you think that's going to take her to victory in South Carolina?
4: I think that certainly helps. It's never going to hurt you if you have President Trump's endorsement. The question is going to be, to your point, will it be enough? We do expect that this primary is going to go into an August 25th runoff. Senator Darlene Graham is very likely to notch one of those spots. Then the other question is, who is going to notch that second spot? And right now it seems to be a tie between Congressman Russell Fry and Ralph Norman. We have seen President Trump's endorsement, carry its weight in a number of primaries. But in South Carolina, we can't forget the gubernatorial pick that he, was behind Pamela Abbott, the lieutenant governor, lost in the runoff to Alan Wilson. And so that's going to be the big question going into Tuesday is, how well does she do? And is it going to be enough to carry her into the August 25th runoff?
0: Yeah. What are you hearing from some Republicans? Are there any hard feelings amongst longstanding Republicans that the president decided to endorse her, who has no prior political experience, as opposed to some other seasoned lawmakers?
4: I mean, certainly, I think the open question was going to be if President Trump was going to weigh in at all on this special primary. And the big, variable here, as you mentioned earlier, was Darlene Graham. We had only expected her to be running as a sort of a caretaker appointment, finishing the rest of her brother's term. No one expected her to be running for a full 6-year term succeeding Senator Lindsey Graham in the Senate here. And so I think that's been a curveball that a lot of Republicans haven't, expected. And so now they're kind of putting her to test, saying, OK, let's see, organizing, being in the local events, grassroots. She doesn't have a lot of time to organize. This is essentially a month long Senate race that's super condensed. So she's going to have to win over not just the president, but supporters on the ground as well.
0: Yeah, it's been quite impressive, I think, to watch her. I mean, she's been completely thrown to the fire unexpectedly. Before I pivot to Wisconsin, let me just ask you one more South Carolina question. Now you've got Dr. Annie Andrews, who's the Democratic nominee. South Carolina hasn't sent a Democrat to the U.S. Senate in, 30 years, if I have that correct. Do you think tomorrow's special election will decide, who the Senate, the senator will be, or does Annie Andrews have a chance?
4: I think most likely this is going to be Republican held. I mean, you had Annie Andrews kind of getting a little bit of a surge, on Act Blue more recently, in the weeks after Senator Graham's death, in the sense that this was going to be an open seat and perhaps it would be more attainable for Democrats. But as you mentioned, South Carolina hasn't elected a Democrat in a very long time. Certainly it being open will help Democrats, but, it is going to be the Republicans to lose heading into November.
0: And then take us to Wisconsin now. We're talking, the main headline, storyline there is that you've got another Democratic Socialist candidate who seems to be soaring to victory. Francesca Hong, according to our DDHQ polling, has a 21-22 point lead. Do you think that she's got this in the bag tomorrow?
4: The polling suggests that she does. Now, we have learned since last week in the Michigan Senate race that we have to take polling with a grain of salt, that it can be directionally right, but maybe the margins aren't completely right. So it does seem like State Representative Francesca Hong is going to win the Democratic primary, but perhaps there's going to be a little bit of traction with some of these other candidates. David Crowley is considered her most prominent challenger. He's a Milwaukee County executive. He's been backed by Governor Tony Evers. Him and Governor Evers have both been sort of attacking Francesca Hong over some of her social media controversy and trying to walk back, prior posts that she once had. So perhaps they might try to, elevate that heading into Tuesday. But it looks like Hong might be the favorite tomorrow.
0: Yeah. And let me play some sound from over the weekend. Alexandria Ocasio-Cortez made the weekend rounds and she refused to endorse Hong. Take a listen.
5: No, I haven't endorsed in that race. My focus has been in winning back the Congress, winning back the House, and positioning ourselves to have the best chance possible to win the Senate. So I've been focused on those legislative races.
0: Now, AOC endorsed Zohran Mamdani. She endorsed Abdul El-Sayed. How significant is it in your eyes that she has refused so far to endorse Francesca Hong?
4: Well, she's being very savvy this cycle. She is not going ahead and just endorsing anyone. You know, she has been savvy enough, for example, to, you know, not endorse Graham Platner when he was then the main Senate candidate and had all these mounting controversies. You know, Senator Bernie Sanders instead had to ask questions, you know, answer

0: Thank you for your time this morning.
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0: And don't forget, everybody, sign up for The Hill Insider for daily updates on your top political headlines, everything happening inside the White House and on Capitol Hill, straight to the palm of your hand every single day. Also happening today at the White House, President Trump will swear in Todd Blanche as U.S. Attorney General. Blanche was already leading the Justice Department as acting AG, but it was a grueling fight, as you know, to secure his Senate confirmation over concerns surrounding that anti-weaponization fund for President Trump's allies, including those who attacked the Capitol on January 6th. Now, Blanche promised senators the Justice Department would abandon that fund. America's critical infrastructure is under attack. It's facing increasing cyber threats. How hackers and AI could actually help protect our most crucial utilities. That's up next after the break.
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0: I'm Marky Martin. 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
13: The U.S. may not have enough military weapons to fight future wars. I'm Trevor Shirley, News Nation Washington correspondent. There are reports that the U.S. is using high levels of munitions and has nearly exhausted its supplies of long-range missiles and interceptors, raising concerns that the U.S. is at risk of not having enough weapons in future conflicts. The Washington Post reports that behind closed doors, President Trump and his Department of War Secretary Pete Hegseth, quote, clashed over the shortages at Camp David last week. The president claims he was misled on the extreme munitions shortages. However, President Trump then went on Truth Social saying he's, quote, extremely happy with Hegseth. And in another post, he writes the U.S. is manufacturing and has large amounts of munitions, saying that news reports that suggest otherwise might be treasonous. Secretary Hegseth is still waiting on his $67 billion ask from lawmakers. He told Congress last month that amount of money is needed to refill the military stockpiles. I'm Trevor Shirley, and this is the News Nation Political Minute.
0: 16 minutes after the hour, how about this story? A California city declaring a state of emergency after a cyber attack knocked their 911 system offline over the weekend, forcing another county

0: nearby to pick up the load. And it's just the latest in what's been a growing pattern of concerning cyber attacks targeting crucial infrastructure across America. More than 12 states are investigating a wave of suspected cyber attacks targeting water systems, and those attacks are being investigated for possibly being orchestrated by Iran. And now some water companies are enlisting volunteer hackers and AI programs to better protect their infrastructure. A cybersecurity nonprofit called Franklin actually dispatches hackers to water facilities to check on everything from their passwords to their response plans. Vanderbilt University is also training AI models to help water systems automatically spot and defend against cyber attacks. Let me bring back in Jason Hubbard, a cybersecurity expert and co-founder of Sacred Loop AI. Jason, welcome back, and thank you for your time this morning. What do you make of that tactic? You know, kind of it takes one to know one. That's what you and I were talking about this morning. Is that the best way to handle this?
1: It's the best way to handle it. The problem is that there's an asymmetry of what do you do with it. So the AI on both sides of the equation is locating where these exploits are. The problem is, what do you do with that? If you're on the offensive side of it, the second you find something that's not defended, you can exploit it. Once, if you're on the defending side, you have to now go patch that. So that means systems downtime. That means coordination with logistics. That means getting it deployed across your install base. Like, it's a time-consuming manual process to do that. And so you've got a timing asymmetry of what you can do with it versus identifying it. You can do it at the same pace.
0: Yeah. If you had, you know, these municipalities calling you or some of these water facilities, you know, calling and saying, hey, Jason, like, oh, we don't know what to do next. How do we keep this from happening again? What would immediate next steps be from you to keep everybody safe?
1: Yeah, immediate next steps would be what they're doing. And the problem is the best we can do is not going to solve the problem. Something substantial is going to happen to change the playing field relative to how this arms race has been going for the last, however many decades. There's going to have to be a completely retooling and reimagining of how do you do defense in this in order for this asymmetry to resolve itself.
0: And what's your take on, you know, now we have all of these water facilities across the country, now this 911 system that was taken offline this weekend in California. What's the logic and what's the end game for the culprits behind this?
1: Yeah, so I think the pattern with the municipality in California does not fit the pattern of the others, but there are two dozen major incidents that have happened over the course of, just before the war with Iran began to today. And every one of those cluster around a series of inflection points, pressure points within the conflict. These also have the signature of what Iran has done in the past, how they target, how they execute so that they can do maximum leverage off of minimal effort of it. And so whenever you look at those correlations and those clusterings, you've got two dozen major events. And those are across water, healthcare, transportation, finance, manufacturing, government, ports and communication, cloud infrastructure. So it's a lot of volume and a really, really high level of sophistication, all the way down to calling it elegant.
0: What do you think the consequences should be for those who are responsible? And if it is, in fact, the IRGC, I mean, how should we respond and how should they pay for this?
1: That's the thing. I mean, if you look at it, it's all relative to what's going on in the war. And so, it's tied to that. So you really can't separate from the other tactics and things that are going on across the entire conflict. It's just part of the conflict. And so you have to look at it holistically within what's actually going on across the entire war.
0: Well, it's certainly scary watching it pop up from coast to coast. Jason Hubbard, thank you for your analysis and your expertise this morning. Appreciate it, sir. Well, still ahead, everybody. From jalapenos to lettuce, it seems like everything that you pick up at the grocery store or the drive-thru right now could get you sick this summer. What you need to know about the latest food recalls and how you can stay healthy without having to miss out on your favorite meals. That's next.
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0: Welcome back, everybody. 25 minutes after the hour. New this morning. Got to tell you about this. Taylor Farms, the supplier facing nationwide scrutiny over the Cyclospora outbreak, now voluntarily recalling more produce over salmonella risks. More than 350 Americans dealing with salmonella from eating jalapenos. More than 30 have been hospitalized. That's just the latest foodborne illness making headlines in recent weeks after the Cyclospora outbreak linked to lettuce that sickened thousands and killed at least two people in Michigan. Let me bring in Dr. Frieda, nephrologist and internist and founder and president of Midtown Atlanta Nephrology. She joins me now. Dr. Frieda, always good to have you. What in the world is going on? I mean, two foodborne outbreaks at the same time, both with ties to this same farm. What do you make of it?
19: There are a lot of different things going on. And to be honest, one major factor that we can't ignore is that our food surveillance is not exactly what it's been. We know that with the current administration, there have been about 20% cuts in CDC, 25% cuts in FDA. And while I do believe that currently we are really on it and trying to be active, I feel like the FDA is making great strides. I do believe we got behind the eight ball when it came to some of the surveillance. That being said, now we have to face what's here, and that's that these foodborne illnesses are really causing a major setback even in eating healthy foods, because the salmonella can make folks very sick, of course, and the cyclosporiasis has even caused two deaths. Mm-hmm.
0: And tell me symptom-wise here, how do people tell the difference from, you know, I ate something bad, I have a stomach bug that's going to go away in 12 hours versus I need to go to the hospital for this and get this checked out?
19: Well, for the salmonella that's affecting the jalapenos and now the meat products containing jalapenos, you will have symptoms pretty quickly. Typically, with salmonella, the symptoms kick in between 8 and 72 hours. The incubation period can be anywhere from 6 hours to 6 days, and you will get diarrhea, most likely, or abdominal pain, cramps. The good thing about salmonella, the symptoms usually go away between 4 to 7 days. And then that's it. Most people don't need medications, though we have them, especially for the immunocompromised. Cyclospora is a bit more tricky. Symptoms won't kick in until anywhere from 2 days to 14 days. For most people, it might take a week. And who remembers what they ate a week ago?
0: Right.
19: With a cycle of four.
0: I've got two babies at home. I don't even remember what I did last night. Yeah.
19: Oh, gosh.
0: Forget about
19: yes.
0: it.
19: Yes. So mommy brain, yeah. But for the cyclospora, it's hard to track back and figure out what you ate. Plus, with the cyclospora, that watery diarrhea is typically explosive. And instead of being gone within 4 to 7 days, it can last for weeks. And get this, Marky, even if it goes away, it can come back even if you're not reinfected. So the cyclospora is even worse. Neither one is something you want to sign up for.
0: And so should we actually be changing our diet and food choices over this, or is that an overcorrection?
19: The only food correction will be to avoid the recalled foods. Pay careful attention. I do believe that the CDC, FDA, now they're coming up with pretty current, pretty accurate states. We know that the salmonella is affecting at least 27 states. The cyclospora, at least 47 plus territories. But it's very specific as far as the foods that are being recalled. So pay attention to those things. Make sure that you wash your produce carefully. I don't want people to stop eating lettuce, produce, because then the risk of becoming unhealthy far outweighs the risk of getting one of these foodborne illnesses.
0: Yeah, you and I were talking earlier this morning that it doesn't mean you can just turn to ultra-processed foods instead. Lastly, before I let you go, where in the food supply chain is contamination most likely to occur and go undetected?
19: Well, right now, and we're seeing it real time, it's coming from our major suppliers and distributors. And it just so happens, at least with both of the current outbreaks, it's looking like Central Mexico for the cyclospora outbreak and from Mexico as well for the jalapeno outbreak. We have the suppliers who are responsible for growing and giving us our food. And unfortunately, at least for what we've identified, it looks like the contamination occurred there. We're still researching it, but even with all of the interviews and investigations, which are quite detailed by our government, it's all pointing right now to Central Mexico. Other places could be involved as well, of course.
0: Yeah, I've been noticing local farmers markets here are just packed with people. I think more people are choosing to buy local right now amidst these headlines. Dr. Frieda, thank you for your guidance this morning, and thanks for being on early with me on a Monday.
19: My pleasure.
0: Well, Congress, everybody, let's pivot here. Congress is out on recess, but the fight is on for control, and it's all in voters' hands. The high-stakes races we're watching this week and what they could spell for the fall midterms. And Republican Congressman Rudy Yacom of Indiana joins me live next to discuss whether his party can take the issue of affordability and run with it to victory this year. He's ahead.
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26: Did you know? 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
1: She had 7 different surgeries over the span of 9 years, and there were tons of complications.
2: 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I got my joy back.
1: We got our mom back, thanks to DAV.
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29: I think we're going to hold the majorities in both the House and the Senate. I'm very optimistic because I think that people know that common sense and the hope that you can achieve the American dream is 1,000 times better than the misery and despair in the direction that the Democrats want to take us.
0: Republican National Committee Chair Joe Gruters on the Hill Sunday saying that he's confident voters will ultimately stick with full Republican control of Congress once the dust settles on this year's midterms. That is despite recent polls showing President Trump underwater on handling the economy, inflation, taxes, and government spending. Joining me now, I have Indiana Republican Congressman Rudy Yockum and a member on the House Ways and Means Committee as well. Congressman, good morning to you, sir. Always a pleasure to have you.
30: Marky, good morning, and thanks for having me on.
0: Of course. So affordability and the economy are going to be the main driving force in these upcoming midterms, yet the House and the Senate are both on recess right now. What's your response to people who say that Congress is more concerned about vacation time than the economy?
30: Well, the reality is prices are still too high. As I travel around Indiana's 2nd District on my Hoosier Heartland tour this entire month, listening to Hoosiers, they're talking about that. And what they're also talking about is the fact that House Republicans passed the working families tax cuts. We delivered the largest middle class tax cut in American history, delivering things like no tax on tips, no tax on overtime, tax relief for seniors. We did an enhanced child tax credit. We increased the standard deduction. We also did a lot for manufacturing in this country. My district is the manufacturing capital of North America, and whether we provided for things like the full expensing of R&D, the full expensing of capital equipment, or the extension permanently of the 199A deduction. We've delivered for American manufacturing, and we've delivered for our middle-class working families.
0: Yeah, and yet you say prices are still too high. So who do you blame for that? And are you frustrated with the Trump administration at all over that?
30: You know, bringing prices down is a long slog. It takes a long time to do this. And over the course of the last 18 months, we've certainly made a lot of progress. We cannot declare victory on inflation. But what we can declare progress on is real wage growth. Over the course of the last 18 months, the average working family has seen $1,000 of real wage growth. That's wages after inflation. If you're in manufacturing or construction, the news is even better for you. You've gotten $4,000 of real wage growth in the last 18 months. So we cannot declare victory, but we should acknowledge the good progress that's been made.
0: Let me play some more sound from you. As I mentioned off the top there, RNC Chair Joe Gruters was just on the Hill Sunday. And here's how he framed the current economic situation. Take a listen.
29: This is certainly Biden's prices that we're still dealing with and we're still getting under control.
31: Is it the Biden economy then? I mean, if it's Biden's prices...
29: It's Biden's disastrous economic record. This president, the working family tax cuts, no tax on tips and overtime, has had a big impact across this country. He's been working at $19 trillion worth of investments that you're not going to see right away.
0: Congressman, do you think that's a winning message to just say it's not our fault? And 18 months in, is it not Trump's economy yet?
30: You know, President Trump was certainly left with a mess to clean up. But when you're left with a mess, what you do is you roll up your sleeves. sleeves and you go to work. And that's what President Trump has been doing since day one. That's what House Republicans have been doing working with President Trump. We just do what we do in the Hoosier state. We roll up our sleeves, we go to work, and you'll find me and the Hoosiers that I serve to be happy warriors in that endeavor. That's why we've done things like deregulation. So many of the problems within our economy are caused by federal government overreach and federal government regulation. President Trump has certainly worked hard to roll that back, and we've done a lot of that working with him in Congress as well.
0: Congressman, also wanted to take, I wanted your take on the big primary races and headlines that we're watching this week. The spotlight remains on the success that Democratic Socialist candidates have had this cycle. Francesca Hung has a major lead in her race for Wisconsin governor. How worried are Republicans about the DSA's success in the general come November?
30: Look at what the DSA stands for. I mean, these are people who are communists that are crazy. The DSA wants to do things like completely wipe out our law enforcement, shut down the jails and just set everybody free. They want to do things like wipe out the Supreme Court. They want to wipe out the United States Senate. These policies are crazy. They want to control the means of production in this country. I mean, that's pure communism. We know that capitalism is the best and only path to prosperity. Communism has failed every single time it's tried. And so part of our message this fall, I think, is to create the contrast. Do you want the federal government to come in and run everything, or do you want the freedom to make the decisions that you see best for your own life and for your own business?
0: And lastly, of course, we have the special election to fill late Senator Lindsey Graham's seat. The president has endorsed his sister, Darlene, for that role. Is it hers to lose tomorrow? And does she have your confidence in doing the job, sir?
30: Of course, we'll see what happens in South Carolina. But you look at Lindsey Graham, he was such a great servant of this country, someone that truly believed in putting the country above himself. It was a tremendous loss for not just the United States Senate, but the country as well. And his legacy will live on.
0: Congressman Rudy Yakim, thank you so much for your time, as always, sir. Have a great day.
30: Thanks for having me on.
0: Of course, you got it. Let me now bring back in our political panel, Republican strategist and pollster for Signal, a political polling firm, Alex Tarascio. And I've also got Mally Smith, Democratic strategist and former senior political and coalitions advisor in North Carolina for the Harris campaign. Alex, let me start with you this time around. South Carolina, I'll pick up where the congressman just left off there. Darlene has the endorsement of President Trump in the special election for her brother's old seat. Do you think that endorsement launches her to a win tomorrow? Because we've seen it not work for some other candidates here recently.
6: I think that President Trump's endorsement launches her to the top. It doesn't necessarily secure a victory for her. South Carolina is a Trump plus 18 state in 2024. And so this is really just a debate over which part of the Republican Party or which person in the Republican Party is going to hold the Senate seat there. Ralph Norman has been polling pretty well. I don't know if Trump's endorsement is going to be enough to propel her over every other candidate in that primary field, but you know, she's in the top two and may be able to secure the top spot.
0: Mally, what happens if that special election goes to a runoff? Because a runoff would be just, 10 weeks before Election Day. How could Democrats and Dr. Annie Andrews potentially use the time crunch to their advantage?
9: Yeah, well, I think it's going to go to a runoff because Darlene Graham, she's been endorsed by Trump, and she has a famous last name with her brother, but she's an unknown commodity, and I don't see her being able to have a performance where she's clears over 50%. So runoff is likely. I think it helps the Democrats. Certainly it gives us more of a leeway to, just campaign with the other side still fighting amongst themselves to build up money for a general election. But if we're winning South Carolina, it is a very good night for Democrats. So I think that's a long shot, but hey, anything that can help us, and them being in a runoff helps us.
0: Alex, do you think that there are some hard feelings from, some longtime, longstanding Republicans that the president threw his endorsement behind her who has no prior political experience?
6: If there are, then it won't be very long lasting. I don't think the voters have a lot of care in many cases, which Republican holds these seats. Fundraising can be very difficult for people who are trying to vie in the primaries And so whoever is the most well-known typically is the person who secures the spot. And so that's why Trump's endorsement has so much weight here in this race. But whether it has more than the other people who are currently in that race, who are known by the voters, I'm a little skeptical of that. It is possible, but I agree with Mally that it'll certainly go to a runoff. The polling that I've seen is that she's in the 20s, maybe the high teens. And so you need to be a 51. We're a long way off from that. There are a lot of choices the Republican primary voters have. And so I would expect that this will go to another round on the 25th.
0: Guys, let's talk about Wisconsin and the gubernatorial primary there tomorrow. The presumptive Democratic nominee is Francesca Hong, and she struggled to pick up endorsements from some of the more prominent progressives in Washington, including Alexandria Ocasio-Cortez, who just said this yesterday.
10: No, I haven't endorsed in that race. My focus has been in winning back the Congress, winning back the House, and positioning ourselves to have the best chance possible to win the Senate. So I've been focused on those legislative races.
0: Yep, Mally, why are Democrats in D.C. not throwing their support behind Hong, you think?
9: Well, it's a worry about her electability, and I think they're still hoping and praying that someone else wins this Wisconsin primary, even though she's up substantially. I think if she wins, you're going to see some folks coalesce around her to try to help her win a general election that's competitive. And I think one thing she does have going for her is that Tom Tiffany for the Wisconsin side is someone who's going to scare a lot of Democrats. He's an election denier. And I think there will be a rallying behind her, but she has a lot of work to do to win the general election.
0: Mm-hmm. And Alex, I'll let you put a bow on this conversation. You just heard my conversation with Congressman Yoakam there when I asked him kind of similar questions about Wisconsin. He said communists are crazy, their policies are crazy. What do you make of that messaging from Republicans, and is that going to break through to voters come November?
6: Well, first, I smile because usually candidates get in trouble when they say things about Halloween because they're dressing in offensive costumes or something like that. But Francesca Hong has gone the other direction, and she's in trouble because she doesn't like Halloween. She doesn't like Thanksgiving. She doesn't seem to like any holidays at all. And so AOC has enough sense, and she does have quite a bit of sense, to know that that's just strange to voters, and that they get turned off by people who just don't seem to like a lot of what America is about. I think that that is a better place for Republicans to criticize DSA candidates rather than trying to come up with them as a caricature. They can build these caricatures themselves pretty easily without having to go all the way to calling them communists. I think that makes it pretty easy for voters to tune out, even while I don't disagree with the congressman. I think it's a valid criticism. It's just not one that right now I see resonating very well with voters.
0: Well, we'll be watching closely tomorrow. Here we are on the precipice of a packed primary Tuesday. Alex D'Orazio, Mally Smith, I got to end it there, but thank you both, gentlemen, for your time this morning. We'll see you again soon. Well, Iran makes new demands as President Trump says he's only semi-negotiating with the regime. Is Tehran strong enough to call the bluff, or can the United States really count on economic collapse to end the conflict? We've got the latest on the standoff over the Strait of Hormuz right after this.
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0: Developing this morning, President Trump is now downplaying the need for new strikes on Iran. In a brand new interview with Axios, the president said that he is, quote, low-keying it, saying we are only semi-negotiating with them. Iran is now warning the U.S. to correct its behavior if it wants the Strait of Hormuz to reopen. Tehran wants the U.S. to stop its threats and attacks, lift the naval blockade and withdraw U.S. forces, and also pay for damages. The president's former defense secretary, Mark Esper, says Tehran does believe it's got the upper hand here.
24: Well, clearly the Iranians have figured this out. They are not reacting to these threats, and they are taking very strategic positions with regard to this. But these demands they've now raised last night show that they are emboldened, that they feel confident about their position in the world.
0: Joining me now, I have News Nation senior national security contributor, retired United States Air Force Lieutenant General Richard Newton. General, what a fascinating weekend that we had in terms of commentary, right? Trump just compared this to a chess game that, quote, always works out. You know, is patience and low-keying it, as he calls it, actually working in this war?
26: Well, good morning, Marky. Certainly from Friday to this very discussion we're having this morning, I think not only patience, but really the demonstration of strategic resolve. It's as if the United States is really, we're demonstrating our capabilities and what Iran, the regime now led by the Islamic Revolutionary Guard Corps, the hardliners, are demonstrating really a conflict of wills. And as this is where we just need to, I believe, stay very focused on the task at hand. The president has clearly underscored that we are pursuing our economic tools of national security, specifically keeping the blockade up in the Persian Gulf led by the United States Navy's Fifth Fleet. Secretary Bessent has come on board with even stronger sanctions against the regime, as well as keeping those millions and hundreds of millions of dollars frozen of Iranian assets. We'll see how this plays out. However, the president has one major card to continue to play here. We've demonstrated that before, but that's our military combat capability. Plenty of firepower in the region with two U.S. Navy carrier strike groups, significant air power and so forth. But it's really coming down to really playing the long ball here. And I believe the president is clear-eyed in terms of who we're dealing with and using these economic tools, which is going to take much more time than supposedly if we went back into major combat operations.
0: Speaking of time, General, the White House this weekend seemed to signify that the Iran war wouldn't be ending anytime soon. This was Vice President J.D. Vance just on Saturday.
2: We're really in the middle of the game here. This thing is not over. It's obviously not at the beginning. We're in the middle of the game, and we're applying a whole host of tools, diplomatic, economic, military tools, to ensure that we get the best outcome for the American people. I feel quite confident we will get there, but we're still a bit in the middle of the game.
0: You know, we're going on 6 months now after the administration had set an initial 4 to 5 week timeline. What's your best guess as to when this might all be said and done?
26: Let me start here. I would advise the president, and I think Vice President Vance was saying that on air yesterday with regard to this not being timeline-based, but perhaps conditions-based, and that is to drive the regime to the negotiating table in favor of certainly U.S. national security interests. What that means is for them to open up the strait and keep it open. Secondly, is to prevent them from having any retaliatory capability, as well as a pursuit of nuclear weapons and support to, you know, their support to the proxies and so forth. That should not be necessarily based on a particular timeline. Iran wants us to do that because every day that they are able to demonstrate that they're able to survive and their rhetoric and their ability to delay with regard to negotiations is another day for them to survive. And they're watching us like a hawk. They know, or at least they perceive, that we're on a timeline with regard to the midterm elections and so forth. But to get to answer your question, I think we're months away from getting this thing resolved. And I think this is where the president needs to go to the American people and underscore the need for our strategic patience here, that it's in the best interest of the American people to get this resolved where the regime is no longer able to threaten its Gulf Arab nations, obviously no longer able to threaten U.S. National security interests there, as well as our key ally, Israel. But it's going to take time. And he's leading with this economic tool, which I think is a good play here. However, at some point, in my opinion, Marky, we're going to have to go back to major combat operations to really get the job done.
0: We'll see what more we learn from the White House this weekend, and if we learn anything from War Secretary Hegseth today on his trip to South Carolina to that military base there. General Richard Newton, thank you, sir, as always.
26: Good morning, Marky.
0: Good morning to you. Hey, let's turn now to this. The Powerball hit some new milestones for the year. How much the winning ticket, how high it could get, and where the Powerball is expanding beyond the United States. That's up next.
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3: All right, my friends, I love a good lotto story. If you're feeling lucky this morning, you may want to go pick up a Powerball ticket because nobody hit Saturday night's jackpot. So that means tonight's grand prize has now climbed to just shy of $1 billion. By the way, it's the largest jackpot of the year. But what makes this one really interesting and different is that for the first time, that massive amount of cash is available outside of our borders. Let us explain here. News Nation's Xavier Walton is live in Dallas buying his ticket this morning. And Xavier, somebody there in Dallas came pretty close to winning on Saturday night, right?
4: Marky, good morning. Did you say somebody came pretty close to winning that Powerball ticket on Saturday night? Yeah, you're not lying. But I'm bummed. Okay, I didn't come up with that joke, but I had to do it. It's Monday morning. We need all need some levity. You can't win if you don't play, and here's how you win. You got to go here. You go to Powerball, quick pick, no, and then sure enough, it comes right out. But yes, for the very first time, someone across the pond could actually win Powerball because it expanded outside the U.S. this summer with players in the United Kingdom now chasing the same jackpot. That new program officially launched late last month, and Powerball says all those new players could mean those jackpots grow even faster.
5: It's anticipated that more Powerball players will lead to faster growing jackpots. And players consistently tell us in survey after survey that faster growing Powerball jackpots is what they'd like to see.
4: And Marky, here's what we like to see. Got it. Potentially the winning ticket. Can't win if you don't play, Marky. Can't win if you don't play.
3: Exactly. Let the daydreaming begin, my friend. And nothing like a taxidermied lion to start off your Monday morning. Am I right? Xavier Walton, live for us in Dallas. Thank you. It is the top of the hour. Here's everything you need to know to start your new week. Let's get to it.

0: Okay, fresh setbacks in the push for peace in the Middle East. Iran now issuing new demands to reopen the Strait of Hormuz, while President Trump says only semi-negotiations are happening. And then the latest complication, Israel is now rejecting the president's plan for peace with Hamas. So we'll bring you the very latest there. Plus, it's the final day on the campaign trail ahead of a packed primary Tuesday. In Wisconsin, a Democratic socialist hoping to win the governor's mansion and continue progressives' hot streak in the heartland, while Republicans rush to replace the late Senator Lindsey Graham. Plus,
1: it's not great. I would like to be able to purchase stuff without having to worry about explosive diarrhea, but that's life. You kind of just got to navigate around it.
0: Yeah, definitely not good. It's not just your lettuce and leafy greens either that you have to be worried about anymore. Now it's meat, it's dips, even more is being recalled. What is happening with our food and how you can best protect yourself and your loved ones? Morning, everybody. I'm Marky Martin. Hope you had a fabulous weekend. Thanks for waking up with us early here. Let's start here with the White House in Iran, because they are locked in a standoff over control of the Strait of Hormuz. Tehran saying the key shipping route won't reopen until the U.S., quote, corrects its behavior. President Trump's effort to bring a lasting peace in Gaza also hit a snag. Israel's prime minister saying no to the next phase of the president's peace plan, even though Hamas said it's committed. News Nation Washington correspondent Corey Smith is live for us at the White House this morning. Corey, good morning to you. So what all is the president saying about his efforts to break these stalemates in the Middle East?
2: Well, Marky, look, it's been a few weeks since the president issued a really harsh threat to Iran on Truth Social. Of course, back at the beginning of the month, he called off

0: those strikes. So right now, it appears he's playing it cool. He told Axios on Sunday, for now, he is willing to swap direct strikes on Iran for economic pressure, signaling he's willing to watch their economy crumble while he waits for a deal to materialize. Here's what the president said. We are low-keying it. We are only semi-negotiating with them. We are just watching Iran with its huge inflation and the fact they have no money. It'll work out. It always works out. It's like a chess game. The president made those comments a day after Iran issued some new demands of its own. Its foreign minister saying signing an agreement with Oman to create some new shipping lanes in the Strait of Hormuz was not enough to reopen the critical waterway. They want some concessions from the United States. Specifically, the U.S. must never threaten Iran or its allies in Lebanon, Gaza, Yemen, Iraq. They want the U.S. to lift its naval blockade of Iranian ports, withdraw military forces from the region, unfreeze assets. We've heard that before. But this last piece is the important one. Iran wants compensation for all the damage the U.S. and Israel has caused over the course of this conflict. Now, the Trump administration has said once the deal is announced to fully reopen the strait, only then will the U.S. lift its naval blockade. No official reaction to the demands coming from Tehran, but we know the two sides continue to exchange messages through intermediaries, and the White House insists progress is being made. J.D. Vance saying this weekend that we're in the middle of the game. But that is not enough for some lawmakers. You are seeing bipartisan calls for the president to go to the American people and explain what the strategy is to end the war in Iran. Let's take a listen.
1: I think the president needs to come out and speak forcefully on what the path forward is. And at some point, it may be that path forward works or not. But at least there needs to be that dialogue with the American people.
2: I am prepared to support a bad deal to end this war and reopen the strait, because the only deal that is available at this point of in time is a terrible bad deal. But the war needs to end.
0: So, Marky, here on August 10th, we are about 18 days away from this war turning 6 months old. We'll see if this low-key approach can actually bring an end to hostilities, reopen the strait, get the economy fully up and running again.
3: Yeah, and if we get any updates from the White House or the Pentagon this week. But, Corey, also those efforts took another hit this weekend. The president's plan for peace between Israel and Hamas is also facing a new setback. What's the latest there?
0: Yeah, Marky, a lot of critics of this peace deal saw this coming. It was a few weeks ago when the president announced on Truth Social this deal for the complete disarmament of Hamas. Back then, we heard some rumblings that Israel may not agree to all of it. Well, they have outright rejected this peace deal. The plan released at the end of last month called for the complete disarmament of Hamas and all other armed militias in Gaza. It also said, quote, as disarmament is completed, Israeli forces will withdraw. Israel has taken exception with that part of the peace plan. Prime Minister Benjamin Netanyahu saying on Sunday, Israel, quote, will not make any withdrawal until Hamas is truly disarmed and will continue to thwart threats against our forces and citizens. Israel, apparently not the only ones who have an issue with sort of the timeline of events that need to happen here. A senior Hamas official previously told NPR the group would only hand over their weapons once Israel withdrew from parts of Gaza first. Marky.
3: All right. Corey Smith live at the White House for us this morning. Thank you. Also happening today, Secretary of War Pete Hegseth will be visiting Joint Base Charleston in South Carolina. That trip coming just days after the Associated Press reported that the Pentagon is renaming the base in honor of Senator Lindsey Graham. Hegseth will be joined by other top military brass, as well as Graham's sister, Darlene, who is finishing out his term and running for a full term. Now, that special election in South Carolina to replace the late senator on the Republican ballot this fall, it's just one of several high-profile races coming to a head tomorrow. Voters across several states will cast ballots in high-stakes primaries in the grueling fight for control of Congress and state capitals this week. And then here in the Midwest, another battle over the fate of the Democratic Party, with Democratic Socialist State Representative Francesca Hung leading in the polls in the party primary for governor of Wisconsin. And some centrist Democrats keeping their distance from that wing of the party. Take a listen.
4: We have room for everyone who wants to join us in moving our country forward and making life better for all Americans. But there's not room in our party for our really stupid, idiotic ideas. What DSA is talking about are ideas that don't belong in the Democratic Party. And to be honest, many of them don't belong in a serious debate.
3: Let me bring in our political panel, the co-hosts of the Huddle podcast, Sean Spicer and Dan Turrentine. Guys, good morning to you. Dan, let me start with you on this one and this gubernatorial primary in Wisconsin that we've all got our eyes on. You've now got the old guard of the Democratic Party once again scrambling to prevent a Democratic socialist from advancing in a swing state. But it appears that Hong has this all but locked up. What do you make of the infighting on this? And do you think Democrats should just lean into the DSA candidates at this point or no?
5: Well, that's a complicated question. Whether you want to lean in or not, I think you're basically pregnant now with these candidates. You're going to have to go forward. I think what's interesting is you're starting to see even AOC this weekend kind of back away from some of this. I think her line that, quote, woke 1.0 was crazy, you're going to hear a lot more of. And the challenge is when these candidates are on the ballot in November, there's going to be as much time defending or talking about their previous statements and not talking about Donald Trump or Iran or kind of whatever, you know, topic is in the news. And that's going to present a huge problem for the party. And so I think, like it or not, we're going to have to deal with these candidates.
3: You know, Sean, the other thing I wanted to ask you the last couple times that you and I have talked, leading up to Michigan, and we were talking about Abdul El-Sayed, you fully threw your support behind him. Because as compared to Haley Stevens, who seemed like the more formidable candidate against Mike Rogers come November, you seem to fully endorse him, obviously, facetiously. Are you going to say the same thing about Francesca Hong? I'm curious.
6: Markey, it is an exclusive to News Nation that this morning I'm giving my complete and total endorsement to Francesca Hong. I wish her the best. But can I be, like, I think we got to just dial back a second and look at the full context of this. We are clearly, as a party, facing headwinds going into a midterm election. But two states that shouldn't even be on the radar, Michigan and now Wisconsin, are completely in play. Michigan, because El-Sayed is the Senate candidate there and said some crazy, crazy stuff. And then now in Michigan for the governor's race, David Crowley is Tony Evers, the current term-limited governor's choice. He is the Madison County executive. But Francesca Hong, who is this progressive person that wanted to cancel Thanksgiving, that is disparaging her own son's whiteness because she married a white man as if it was an arranged marriage. She is so out of the mainstream that we are probably going to win two states that at the beginning of the cycle should have been at the bottom of the list of opportunities for Republicans.
3: Do you think Sean, just one quick follow-up there, do you think that the messaging from Republicans on these DSA candidates and their policies, is that going to break through come November? Because I had on Rudy Yakum of Indiana just a little bit ago. He said communists are crazy, their policies are crazy. Is that going to land with voters ahead of the general?
6: So this is the exact right question to be asking everybody. I keep talking about this on the Huddle. It's a three-legged stool. You cannot just do one. You've got to tell people what you've done for them, what you will do for them, mm-hmm. and then why the other side is crazy. But you cannot just do the third leg or the stool will fall down. And that's where Republicans missed the boat last time with Jay Jones, the attorney general candidate in Virginia. They thought they had him dead to rights because of some crazy comments that he made. But voters still want to know what you're going to do for them. It can't just be one aspect of the messaging. And I hope Republicans learn that lesson going into the final few months here.
3: Yeah. And Dan, we were talking about El-Sayed just a moment ago. It's interesting today, California Governor Gavin Newsom is going to be meeting with Abdul El-Sayed. And El-Sayed said he just wrapped up a phone call that he called a really warm conversation with President Obama. Do you think we're going to start to see more establishment Democrats rally behind these candidates if that means control of Congress and getting Dems in these seats?
5: Yeah, absolutely. This is the huge issue here going forward. In 2016, Markey, Bernie Sanders and Hillary Clinton really never got on the same page. And Hillary Clinton will tell you it's why she lost. In 2020, Joe Biden went out of his way to make sure Bernie Sanders and Elizabeth Warren played ball. I think you're going to see the party, you know, desperately try to get on board. I don't know about the Wisconsin governor's race, but certainly in the Michigan Senate race. I think it's going to be interesting, too, to see how some of these other 2028 candidates handle this. Who is seen on camera with El-Sayed? Who helps in the background? But yeah, look, it's all hands on deck. Just like for Republicans, it's all hands on deck to save some of these Senate seats.
3: Yeah. And we know that AOC made the headlines this weekend when she made the weekend round. She refused to endorse endorse Francesca Hung, but she has endorsed Zohran Mamdani. She endorsed El-Sayed. She is emerging as a potential favorite for the Democratic presidential nomination in 2 years. Here's what she had to say when she was asked just about the idea of running in 2028.

0: 2 years from now?
1: You know, on paper, I think a lot of people put AOC at the top of a potential presidential list. She stays away from tough interviews. She hangs out on MS Now and left-wing causes. When she did these interviews this week on left-wing legacy media, she really showed that she's not ready for prime time. She stumbled over basic questions. She's comfortable on the far left, but she's not comfortable in the medium left. And that's the problem right now. These interviews, in my opinion, exposed a weakness, which is that she's not ready to get on the big stage. She is more likely, after I saw that, to maybe challenge Chuck Schumer for the Senate.
0: Well, it's a big week ahead. Big primary Tuesday tomorrow. Thanks, guys, for your time this morning. Have a wonderful show today. We'll be watching. Sean Spicer, Dan Turrentine, everybody. Don't forget to watch The Huddle every weekday morning at 8:30 Eastern. You can always find it at youtube.com/@the DC Huddle. And also, don't miss this. Michigan Republican Senate nominee Mike Rogers is going to join Katie Pavlich tonight. He will talk strategy on beating progressive Democrat candidate Abdul El-Sayed in November's general election. Again, that's tonight at 10 p.m. Eastern, only here on News Nation. Now, happening today at the White House, President Trump will swear in Todd Blanche as U.S. Attorney General. Blanche was already leading the Justice Department as acting AG, but it was that grueling fight to secure his Senate confirmation over concerns surrounding the anti-weaponization fund for President Trump's allies, including those who attacked the Capitol on January 6th. Blanche promised senators the Justice Department would abandon that fund. Still ahead, everybody.
2: You don't just turn it over to a computer, and it's a good lesson. You know, when you're going at 20 miles an hour, you're not really in your autopilot.
0: Another Tesla crash where autopilot might have played a role. What the San Francisco 49ers head coach is saying about a recent accident as the number of autopilot crashes hits new highs this morning. And then America's critical infrastructure is under attack, facing increasing cyber threats. How hackers and artificial intelligence could actually help protect our most crucial utilities. That's up next.
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14: The U.S. may not have enough military weapons to fight future wars. I'm Trevor Shirley, News Nation Washington correspondent. There are reports that the U.S. is using high levels of munitions and has nearly exhausted its supplies of long-range missiles and interceptors, raising concerns that the U.S. is at risk of not having enough weapons in future conflicts. The Washington Post reports that behind closed doors, President Trump and his Department of War Secretary Pete Hegseth, quote, clashed over the shortages at Camp David last week. The president claims he was misled on the extreme munitions shortages. However, President Trump then went on Truth Social saying he's, quote, extremely happy with Hegseth. And in another post, he writes the U.S. is manufacturing and has large amounts of munitions, saying that news reports that suggest otherwise might be treasonous. Secretary Hegseth is still waiting on his $67 billion ask from lawmakers. He told Congress last month that amount of money is needed to refill the military's stockpiles. I'm Trevor Shirley, and this is the News Nation Political Minute.
15: 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I'm senior national correspondent Brian Enten. 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
3: 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To his dreams of playing soccer. To the hands of a surgeon. The long recovery. Until one day, the joy of finally being part of the team. Where does your generosity go? Wherever Mercy does.
4: Autopilot for 9 years, so I'm pretty comfortable with it. And, you know, who knows what happened when I turned around, whether it malfunctioned or whether I knocked it off. That's something I don't know yet. But regardless, that's it is always your fault, whether you're an autopilot or not. You can't take your eyes off the road.
5: Yeah, this story is pretty unnerving. San Francisco 49ers coach Kyle Shanahan revealing that his Tesla was on autopilot when he got into a wrong-way crash last month that left him with significant injuries. Now, he took responsibility for the crash, saying that he was the one who took his eyes off the road when he reached for his cell phone behind the seat. But that's just one of hundreds of crashes over the years where autopilot might have played a role. Federal investigators are now looking into Tesla's advanced features. News Nation national correspondent Marcus Espinosa is live for us in New York City with more on this. Marcus, self-driving is supposed to be the wave of the future, but there is a lot of growing concern about this technology.
6: Hey, Marky, good morning. So you got to think about the numbers. More and more people are using this self-driving feature in Teslas. You have to pay for it. It's a subscription. It's something that Tesla is very well known for. They basically pioneered the technology. They account, because of that, for more than 85% of the crashes involved with this sort of technology. So the more people that use it, naturally, the more crashes that you're going to get. But if we take a look at the data and try to analyze it as I try to get through this cacophony, as you called it, of New York City, it really breaks down just how much Tesla is responsible for this because of the pure numbers. So FuelCellWorks is reporting that the most recent data from Tesla and the National Highway Traffic Safety Administration show that just in May, there were 207 Tesla crashes in autopilot or self-driving modes. That's the most in any month ever. And they say the electric car company redacted information to identify if the cars were in autopilot or full self-driving at the time. In fact, Tesla redacts much of their crash reports. They cite out of business concerns. Comparing Tesla's crashes in the first half of 2026 to that of years before, the brand is on track to surpass the number of crashes of vehicles in autopilot mode. After a lawsuit in California, Tesla changed the name of their autopilot feature to Traffic Aware Cruise Control and Full Self-Driving. The company warns that it's the driver's responsibility to stay alert and to drive safely, something police in Colorado reiterated after pulling over a Tesla driver for speeding. The officer saying this was not the first Tesla in autopilot he pulled over for speeding.
7: Hi.
8: Yes, sir.
7: A little fast.
8: I wasn't driving. That's assessed driving, autopilot, sir.
7: You're in charge, though, so I need to see your driver's license.
8: I'm in charge, but I wasn't driving, so
7: doesn't just matter.
8: Like,
7: you're in the driver's seat. You can blame the car all you want.
6: Okay, and welcome back as we have some emergency vehicles here heading somewhere to a scene. Hopefully, it's not another autopilot crash. But speaking of the numbers here and just the legality, there are lawmakers, two Democratic senators, who want full investigations into these autopilot features, specifically with Tesla, trying to get them to reveal more data here because they're so privacy protected on the reports that they do give out. So there's a lot of layers to this. Even the data centers are involved. involved, Marky, because they process, not in real time, but they process the reports from these crashes as well to try to improve them. So there's all kinds of interconnected elements to this story.
5: Yeah, there's certainly concerning headlines and numbers for anybody who's just driving or anybody who owns a Tesla. Marcus, keep us posted. Let us know what more you're hearing on that front. Thank you. Hey, a California city is declaring a state of emergency after a cyber attack knocked their 911 system offline over the weekend, forcing another nearby county to pick up the load instead. It's just the latest in what's been a growing pattern of concerning cyber attacks targeting crucial infrastructure across the country. More than 12 states are investigating a wave of suspected cyber attacks targeting water systems, those attacks believed to be orchestrated by Iran. Now, some water companies are enlisting volunteer hackers and AI programs to better protect their infrastructure. A cybersecurity nonprofit called Franklin actually dispatches hackers to those water facilities to check on everything from their passwords to their response plans. Vanderbilt University is also training AI models to help water systems automatically spot and defend against cyber attacks. Let me now bring back in Jason Hubbard, a cybersecurity expert and co-founder of Sacred Loop AI. Jason, welcome back. What do you make of this tactic? Let's bring in hackers to go after the hackers. Good idea, bad idea?
9: I think it's a good idea to the degree that there's a good option, but there's not really great options with this. The asymmetry that's happened with AI, and the AI can find the problems, find the exploits on both sides of the equation. That's not the problem. It's what do you do with those exploits? If you're an attacker, all you have to do is find one that's not dependent, and you can immediately take advantage of it. If you're a defender, you have to then go and fix the problem, which means that you've got to work within the software stack. You're going to have downtime. You've got to coordinate, like if you're at a hospital, with downtime at a hospital and stuff like that. And so it's a lot of work and really time consuming on that side of things. So you've got a massive asymmetry that's happened here with the capabilities around AI.
5: Yeah, and it's scary for these cities. It causes chaos. You talk about the water facilities or this 911 system that went offline this weekend. How do these hackers compromise those kinds of vital systems, and how easy or difficult is that to do?
9: I mean, look at the news that's been going on in the last few weeks with the frontier models escaping from the actual test conditions that the Anthropic and OpenAI have been talking about. The really scary part about it is they can get so sophisticated with it that they don't notice that it's happened. And so the capabilities on these things is kind of insane. Yeah, the very first one with Mythos, the first news on that was it found an exploit on a piece of software that had been out for nearly 20 years and been put through every sort of test that you could imagine out of it. And so it's really easy for them to detect it. And then once they find that way in, they can get really sophisticated in what they do inside of the system, which is what you're seeing with a lot of these attacks that have happened last year and the water one that's going on right now. They go in and they attack the areas that are most exposed and the least amount of work to be able to go and do it. So it's maximum impact with minimal work to get to it.
5: Yeah, interesting. And sources familiar with these cyber attacks do believe that Iran is behind them. And just considering the fact that we are at active war with Iran right now, is there any part of you that doubts that this is Iran and might be somebody else?
9: No, not really, but I can't prove it. And it's obviously not been publicly stated. But when I look at the data, there's about two dozen attacks that have happened on infrastructure, going across water, healthcare, transportation, finance, manufacturing, government, ports, communications, and cloud. And all of those cluster around key events or key pressure points within the conflict of Iran. They even map to what the position would be from a strategic standpoint as far as how extreme you would want to get. So if you're trying to work towards a peace treaty and trying to resolve it, you would be more controlled about the impact while still showing capability versus if it's full-on conflict, which is where we're at basically right now, you see an escalation in the scale and the number and the impact of the attacks.
5: And Jason, just one last question before I let you go. What most worries you about all of this?
9: The asymmetry that I started with, the implications of that is basically defense has lost until we have a major shift in how cybersecurity works. That's scary. And I think we're seeing that right now. And two dozen sophisticated attacks, massive, massive implications for that. And across eight different sectors, like that's a huge, massive capability gain.
5: Jason Hubbard, I got to end it there. Hopefully this all gets under control soon. But thank you for your analysis and your expertise all morning long with me, sir. Appreciate it.
9: Thank you. It's been great.
5: Well, now to this, something that's also alarming. From jalapenos to lettuce, it seems like anything that you pick up at the grocery store or the drive-thru could get you sick this summer. We've got everything you need to know about the latest food recalls and how you can stay healthy without having to miss out on your favorite summer meals. That's up next.
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5: All right, welcome back, everybody. It's half past the hour on your Monday, and new this morning, Taylor Farms, the supplier facing nationwide scrutiny over the Cyclospora outbreak, now voluntarily recalling more produce over salmonella risks. More than 350 Americans dealing with salmonella from eating jalapenos, and more than 30 have been hospitalized. That's just the latest foodborne illness making headlines in recent weeks. After the Cyclospora outbreak linked to lettuce that sickened thousands and killed at least two people. Let me bring in Dr. Frieda, nephrologist and internist and founder and president of Midtown Atlanta Nephrology, joins me once again. Dr. Frieda, welcome back.
24: Thank you.
5: So we have now got these two foodborne outbreaks at the exact same time, Cyclospora versus Salmonella. Which one's worse and how do you tell the difference?
24: Well, neither one is good. We'll start there. But the way you tell the difference is that for the Cyclospora outbreak, you might eat something and it could take anywhere from 2 days to 14 days before you get sick. And you'll get explosive diarrhea in most cases, abdominal pain, cramps, And the cyclosporiasis can last for weeks. It can go away and come back. So it's pretty bad. We do have treatments, but the bad thing about cyclospora is that no matter how much you wash and scrub your produce, your lettuce, you actually can't kill the cyclospora unless you heat it up to 158 degrees Fahrenheit. So that one is not fun. When it comes to salmonella, you don't have to wait. There's no long mystery. If you eat something like a jalapeno or a meat product containing a jalapeno, and if it actually is contaminated with salmonella, you will know fast. Really quickly, and you'll know in a way that you wouldn't want to within 8 to 72 hours in most cases. The good thing is that with salmonellosis, it typically goes away after 4 to 7 days. And most patients, most healthy patients, don't need treatment. Right now, if you want to know which is worse and which is winning, nobody's winning. But we only have about 350 cases of the salmonella from this current outbreak, as you mentioned. As far as cyclosporiasis, we have 10,468 laboratory confirmed cases at least, plus 12,255 other cases of likely cyclospora.
5: And so we've got. How do we bring it under control? I mean, each week I keep thinking, okay, hopefully, you know, it's not going to get worse before it gets better. And then the numbers keep on rising. So what's the answer here?
24: The answer here is for us to increase our surveillance as much as possible. We know that we used to have a food net and it would do surveillance on at least 8 pathogens. Well, with the current administration, as of July 2025, that food net no longer has the same surveillance over those 8 pathogens. And by pathogens, I mean like viruses, parasites. One of the pathogens that we used to have surveillance over was cyclospora. And so we don't in the same way. Another one was screwworms. Well, that's all said and done. Right now, though, already there are talks of the current administration going back and trying to increase the surveillance. But the only thing we can do is we're already behind the eight ball, unfortunately. By the time someone has an infection, it often takes 6 weeks before the CDC and the FDA know about it. And if you eat something and it's contaminated, it could be 2 weeks before you know. Yeah. I say that to say that the numbers are likely to keep rising. And so folks just need to keep watching like FDA.gov, watching, the programming that is reputable so that you know which foods to watch out for.
5: Yeah, heed the warnings and probably buy local for right now. Dr. Frieda, thank you for your time this morning and your expertise, ma'am. Always good to have you.
24: Thank you.
5: Well, switching gears here, Iran makes new demands as President Trump says he's only semi-negotiating with the regime. Is Tehran even strong enough to call the bluff, or can the U.S. really count on economic collapse to end the conflict? We've got the latest on the standoff over the Strait of Hormuz right after this break.
0: If you've been feeling unsteady, disoriented, or like your surroundings are moving, you're not imagining it, and you're not alone. 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The good news is, there is help. 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
5: Okay, welcome back, everybody. About 20 minutes to the top of the hour here, and we're now less than 24 hours away from voters headed to the polls in a fresh round of high-stakes primaries. South Carolina Republicans have to choose who will replace the late Senator Lindsey Graham on their party's ticket this fall. And then in Wisconsin, Democratic Socialists could score another win over the establishment in the gubernatorial primary. Joining me now, once again, I've got Caroline Bakiel, staff writer and campaign reporter over at TheHill.com. Talk about a busy election day. Tomorrow. Let's start in Wisconsin. Here we go again talking about a Democratic Socialist who the establishment is trying to fight off. What are your predictions for tomorrow?
8: The polling certainly seems like this is State Representative Francesca Hong's to lose. But of course, we've seen polling get wrong before. David Crowley is seen as her most serious challenger. He's a Milwaukee County executive, seen as the more mainstream Democratic favorite, endorsed by Governor Tony Evers. And so it seems like Hong has the momentum here. But of course, the real poll comes on Tuesday night.
5: Yeah. And also this weekend, AOC made the weekend rounds. And she, you know, when she refused to endorse Hong for governor, take a listen to what she said.
9: No, I haven't endorsed in that race. My focus has been in winning back the Congress, winning back the House, and positioning ourselves to have the best chance possible to win the Senate. So I've been focused on those legislative races.
5: Yeah, Caroline, she endorsed Zohran Mamdani. She endorsed Abdul El-Sayed. Why not throw her support behind Francesca Hong?
8: I think she's trying to be strategic here. I mean, she has been very savvy this cycle about which candidate she isn't going to endorse. Francesca Hong has had some scrutiny around some of her past social media posts, including canceling Thanksgiving, which, you know, Hong has now had to walk back. So perhaps this is, you know, Congressman, you know, Ocasio-Cortez kind of reading the tea leaves here and trying to just feel things out before necessarily launching into a primary.
5: Talk to me about South Carolina, too. I mean, this is a totally unexpected special election following the death of Senator Graham. Of course, another storyline we've seen throughout this election cycle is just the power of the Trump endorsement. And the president has obviously endorsed Graham's sister. He's holding a tele-rally with her later tonight. But just last week, we saw a Trump-endorsed candidate, Congressman Andy Ogles of Tennessee, lose his primary with the president's backing. So do you think that that is starting to lose its luster a bit, Caroline?
8: I would say that for his track record, he's been largely pretty successful. He's gotten a couple hits last week with some congressional endorsements that didn't go the way he wanted to. But listen, I mean, if you're a Republican, you still want President Trump's endorsement. It's better to have it than not. We expect that this is going to go into a runoff into August 25th. So Darlene Graham is expected to head into that runoff. One of the two congressmen, Russell Fry or Ralph Norman, is going to be probably headed into the second place. So is it going to be enough? Definitely helpful for her in a runoff. Open question is whether she can seal the deal later this month.
5: Yeah. And then Dr. Annie Andrews is the Democratic nominee. South Carolina hasn't sent a Democrat to the U.S. Senate in some 30 years. What do you think Darlene Graham Nordone's chances are against her come fall?
8: If Darlene Graham is the Republican Senate nominee, I would say that she has a very strong chance. I mean, I think Democrats are feeling a bit bullish. Obviously, open seats in the Senate in South Carolina don't happen very often. But that being said, South Carolina has been reliably Republican for a long time. And so this is going to be one where I think Republicans are going to be the favorite heading into the fall.
5: And then another huge storyline this election cycle is embattled Congressman Max Miller. The deadline for him to have dropped out of his election passed. He insists that he's staying in the race. Do you think that, you know, that was a mistake? And did Republicans just risk losing a pretty reliably red seat because of this scandal?
8: Sure. I think that for Republicans, this is going to

0: be tricky for them because, you know, Max Miller has said that he has, you know, instituted or started the House investigation and, you know, health ethics investigation into his behavior and into, you know, all of these allegations. And so he's trying to fight these, you know, allegations. But you've obviously gotten Ohio Republicans who have called on him to step down. And you're also starting to see Democrats in other races who are saying, well, you've taken Max Miller's money from, you know, a PAC that donated to him or donated to you. And so, you know, are you going to return that? So he's becoming a liability, not only just in Ohio, but in other states as well.
1: A consequential week ahead. We'll see where tomorrow takes us next. Caroline Vakil, thank you for your time this morning.
0: Thanks for having me.
1: And don't forget, everybody, sign up for The Hill Insider. You'll get daily updates on your top political headlines and everything happening inside the White House and on Capitol Hill. Well, Israel is rejecting the president's proposed peace plan in Gaza. And now President Trump says the U.S. is low-keying negotiations with Iran. We've got the latest on the push for peace in the Middle East. Up next.
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4: Developing this morning, President Trump is now downplaying the need for new strikes on Iran. In a brand new interview with Axios, the president said that he is, quote, low-keying it, saying we are only semi-negotiating with them. Iran is now warning the U.S. to correct its behavior if it wants the Strait of Hormuz to reopen. And Tehran wants the U.S. to stop its threats and attacks, lift the naval blockade and withdraw U.S. forces, and also pay for damages. The president's former defense secretary, Mark Esper, says Tehran does believe it has the upper hand.
5: Well, clearly the Iranians have figured this out. They are not reacting to these threats, and they are taking very strategic positions with regard to this. But these demands they've now raised last night show that they are emboldened, that they feel confident about their position in the world.
4: Joining me now, I have News Nation senior national security contributor, retired United States Air Force Lieutenant General Richard Newton. General, one of my top questions there is if the United States still controls this blockade, why is Iran the one making demands and not the one capitulating?
6: Well, good morning again, Marky. I believe, as Secretary Esper said here, Iran has become emboldened with regard to their ability to continue to control the strait. They're using this really as their final strategic leverage, much like if they had a nuclear weapon, and they're really endeavoring to control not only the Strait of Hormuz, and I remind our viewers again, the Strait is in international waters, but they're also partnering with Oman to the southern end of the Strait with regard to trying to come up with their own deal and present a deal to the United States, as you showed earlier, which really some ridiculous demand. So they're really feeling the point now where they have this really strategic high ground here with regard to controlling the Strait. My personal opinion is I think they've overreached here. What the president is trying to pursue now is an economic use of national security tool here to really now pin them down with regard to the blockade for several weeks now of the Persian Gulf led by the United States Navy's Fifth Fleet, as well as Secretary Bessent and Department of Treasury with sanctions, even more sanctions, as well as freezing of their assets. This is going to take time, however, Marky, and that's the challenge that the United States has, and that's really the card that Iranian regime's playing, is trying to play out the clock against the United States with our willingness to endeavor longer than just a couple of weeks, but I think all the way perhaps towards the end of the year.
4: Talk to me. You and I have been talking about weapons, ramping up our arsenal this morning as well. A Pentagon memo sent out last week is urging military contractors to ramp up weapons production as reports continue to surface about our stockpiles running low. And actually, General, just about 3 minutes ago, we got in a statement from the Pentagon, and they said the August 5th memo is real. It'll inform the fiscal year 2028 budget submitted to Congress for funding, and it is entirely consistent with our ongoing push to rebuild the defense industrial base. Even if production kicks into high gear, what's the turnaround time for restocking our stockpiles?
6: Well, it's significant. I'll give you just an example. Patriot missile, which is an extraordinary weapon system that only the United States has and is able to develop, takes up to 2 years to build just one single missile, Marky. And so that what the Secretary of War, I think, is trying to do here, and I believe it's, again, good on the department to try to move the timeline of production for major weapons developers such as Raytheon, Northrop Grumman, Lockheed Martin, Boeing, but also the smaller defense firms, is to move that timeline from the right in terms of length of production up to the left, rather than relying on, you know, our defense industrial base to produce these high-end capabilities such as the Patriot and others. Not in terms of years, but in terms of months. And that's the transformation that's needed here. A lot of these lessons learned, frankly, Mark, have come out of Ukraine, how they've been able to really turn their defense industrial base. Think of this, just a couple years or so ago, they could build perhaps maybe 10,000 drones a year. Now they're able to build up to 7 to 8 million this year alone. And so I think the United States is trying to go to school and take that lesson learned in our own defense industrial base capabilities.
4: And quickly before I let you go, what does winning this realistically actually look like from here? Is this a signed Hormuz deal, regime collapse? I mean, realistically, how does this thing end?
6: Goes well beyond just the Strait of Hormuz. It creates the conditions for the regime to no longer threaten its Gulf Arab nations in the region, as well as the United States and Israel. That refers to their ballistic missile or drone capabilities. It also would prevent them from using their proxies to threaten, again, Israel, but also our U.S. national interests with regard to Hezbollah in Lebanon. You know, Hamas is on the ropes, but in Gaza, but certainly the Houthis, who are demonstrating that they're putting in harm's way the Red Sea, which you've got 12% of the global economy flowing through, the Bab el-Mandeb Strait down there and so forth. But the bottom line, what really is going to be capturing what is in certainly U.S. national security interests and a victory for us. Iran is never, ever able to develop a nuclear weapon, bottom line.
4: General Richard Newton, thank you for your time this morning, sir. Always love having you.
6: Good morning, Margie.
4: Good morning to you. Also new this morning, everybody, switching gears here, a 27-year-old man is under arrest and accused of breaking into Kim Kardashian's home near Los Angeles. Police say this happened Sunday afternoon and that suspect was allegedly spotted loading multiple items into a car at Kardashian's house. It still remains unclear if anybody was home at the time, but Kim Kardashian is believed to be living at a different home nearby while her main house is under renovations. Hey, if you're feeling lucky this morning, you may want to pick up a Powerball ticket because nobody hit Saturday night's jackpot. So tonight's grand prize has now climbed to just shy of $1 billion. It's the largest jackpot of the year. But what makes this one really interesting is that for the first time, that massive amount of cash is available outside of our borders. News Nation's Xavier Walton is in Dallas buying his ticket this morning. You know, Xavier, somebody there in Dallas, I was reading, came pretty close to winning on Saturday night, right?
7: Marky, good morning. Yeah, that's exactly right. That store that sold the winning ticket only 10 miles away. So I figured, you know, why not try my luck? We got two tickets here. Who knows? Maybe I'll buy another one. But this drawing is really interesting. For the very first time, and you just mentioned this, Powerball has actually expanded outside of the United States. They've gone across the pond with players in the United Kingdom now chasing the jackpot, the same one that we're all chasing here in the States. But that new program officially launched late last month, and Powerball says all those new players could mean these jackpots grow even faster.
8: It's anticipated that more Powerball players will lead to faster growing jackpots. And players consistently tell us in survey after survey that faster growing Powerball jackpots is what they'd like to see.
7: And it's going to grow even faster now because I picked up a new trick. Here we go. Quick pick. No. And then one more is going to come out. So looks like, Marky, I've got my third one, 905 million or 667 pounds, million pounds, if you're across the pond, Marky.
4: And I feel like, Xavier, if you just drew that ticket while you were on air with me, then I'm probably entitled to at least half, right, if you win.
7: Ooh.
4: I think those are the rules.
7: I've learned I have to talk to my wife first about that. Anything goes through Eden.
4: Okay, got it. Let me know what she says. Hey, Xavier Walton live for us in Dallas this morning. Thanks so much. And everybody starts to daydream now. That does it for me on Morning in America. News Nation Live with Marnie Hughes is up next. I'll see you back here first thing tomorrow morning.
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8: President Trump is laser focused on a great deal in Iran as the patience to see it through in historic fashion to make sure they never have a nuclear weapon.
9: Fresh setbacks in the push for peace in the Middle East. Iran issuing some new demands to reopen the Strait of Hormuz. And the president says negotiations are only semi-happening. The latest complication in Israel is also now rejecting the president's plan for peace with Hamas. Congress is out on recess, but the fight is on for who will control it come November. And the high-stakes primary races we are watching this week. Also,
10: lifetime of memories, really, yeah, are gone. The granddaughters and my kids, you know, that were all hanging throughout the house are gone.
9: Wildfires across the western U.S. and Canada are keeping thousands of people on edge and many leaving their homes as others wait to learn what is left behind. And
11: here's Cunningham up ahead of the field, lays it in, plus the foul, and then Cunningham gets into the face of Dejanay Carrington right away in the aftermath.
9: The Chicago Sky's Dejanay Carrington calling the white privilege after being ejected for a hard foul across the face of the Indiana Fever's Sophie Cunningham. That is coming up. A lot of people talking about it. All right, good morning from News Nation Chicago. I'm Marnie Hughes. We start this morning with the final hours of some high-stakes campaign blitzes across America's heartland and then, as you can see from the map, into the deep south. Tomorrow, we have key primaries in Wisconsin, Minnesota, and South Carolina will get set for November. And Democrats in Minnesota nominating a candidate to take over for retiring Senator Tina Smith. Candidates include Representative Angie Craig and Minnesota Lieutenant Governor Peggy Flanagan. The governor's race there also taking shape after Governor Tim Walz announced he will not seek a third term. Senator Amy Klobuchar is the leading candidate in the race. In Wisconsin, the race is on to replace retiring Governor Tony Evers. State Representative and Democratic Socialist Francesca Hong leads in early polls by a substantial margin. The progressive newcomer under fire for comments that she made in a now-deleted post saying America should cancel Thanksgiving. Meantime, in Michigan, California Governor Gavin Newsom will meet with Democratic Senate nominee Abdul El-Sayed today to help build momentum for his campaign ahead of the midterms. And in

0: South Carolina, Senator Darlene Graham will host a campaign event in Columbia, hopeful to prove to people that she can win a full Senate term after her brother, Lindsey Graham's passing. That's a key test for the party, with many Democrats worried that Democrat socialism may replace the party altogether. Illinois Representative Brad Schneider speaking with News Nation's Blake Berman about it on Sunday.
1: They're not part of our party. They don't want to be a part of the party. They want to replace it with their own vision. And they're not true to socialism. You know, the idea of socialism, that the central government controls all means of production and all means of distribution, we've seen that idea fail in countries around the world. It's not what Democrats believe. It's not what most Americans believe in.
0: Joining us now, Sadiqa Kochi, congressional reporter for our partners over at The Hill. Good morning and thank you. Let's start in Wisconsin. Why has Francesca Hong become the candidate to watch?
2: Yeah, I think this is sort of what we've been seeing for the past few weeks in the Democratic Party. You have the moderate Democrats versus the progressive Democrats, and these two competing factions in the party trying to determine, you know, what is the future of the Democratic Party. And so what we're seeing right now is Francesca Hong leading in the polls. And I think this is also kind of a test for the progressives, because it comes right after the Michigan Senate race, where Abdul El Said had won against Haley Stevens. And so we're kind of seeing a similar movement play out here, where, you know, you have Francesca Hong in Wisconsin leading against David Crowley, who is an establishment favorite. And so what we're seeing right now is voters just telling the Democratic Party, you know, that they don't want a moderate, that they want more of a progressive person. They want, you know, someone who has fresh blood, someone who's new, who brings a new vision to the party, especially after what we saw in the 2024, you know, bruising losses with the Democratic Party. They're looking for change in the Democratic Party. And so I think Francesca Hong here is definitely the candidate to watch, especially with a lot of voters keeping an eye on her. You know, a lot of voters, she's obviously leading in the polls. And so she's becoming sort of a big deal here, especially against someone who has been backed by the establishment. You know, David Crowley has been backed by Evers. And so it is a big deal when you have a candidate who, you know, has gotten, you know, endorsements from other progressives in Congress, but is still leading in the polls against the establishment favorite here.
0: Sadiqa, if Hong wins, what would she need to do differently in November in a race against Tom Tiffany?
2: Yeah, I think one of the big things that these progressives will have to do, especially Francesca Hong, is really appeal to a broader base, you know, especially in a place like Wisconsin, which is a swing state. You know, you have to be able to appeal to someone or to a broader electorate. So it's not just progressive Democrats, but also independents or, you know, anti-Trump Republicans or just Republicans overall. And so I think one of the biggest challenges that Hong will probably face if she does end up winning this primary is, how can I make sure that my policies appeal to a broader range of people and not just progressive Democrats? And I think this is a challenge that not only she faces, but also other progressive Democrats face as they get to the general election, is going to be, you know, here are my socialist progressive policies. You know, does this appeal to other people as well? Because I think in the general election, one of the biggest things you're trying to do is try to appeal and court as many bases as possible, not just your base. And so I think one of the biggest things she's going to have to figure out is, how do I make sure that I'm talking to the general public and not just a certain group of people?
0: All right. I've heard a lot of Democrats use the word tent, big tent lately. Let's talk about Minnesota. Does Minnesota's race have the same divide within the party that we're seeing in places like Wisconsin? We've got Democrats choosing between two well-known candidates in an open seat race there, and then the governor's race as well.
2: Yeah, I think definitely with the Minnesota Senate race, we're kind of seeing that similar divide play out with Angie Craig and then also Penny Flanagan. You know, you have two separate candidates, one who's very moderate. That would be Craig, who has won against, you know, she's a battle-tested moderate. She has won in swing districts. She can prove herself there. She's even said before in interviews that, you know, she appeals to a broad range of people, whether it's Republicans, independents, Democrats. And so she, you know, is kind of the moderate in this race. And then you have Penny Flanagan, who's more of a progressive. You know, she's the type of person who is kind of like the Francesca Hong, but in Minnesota. And so she's kind of racking up endorsements from all of these different candidates, or even just progressives in Congress. Angie Craig, you know, has been endorsed by House Minority Leader Hakeem Jeffries. So she does have his backing. And so we're kind of seeing that similar divide play out in Minnesota with this race. And it's going to be very interesting because Senator Tina Smith is retiring. And so we're kind of seeing this divide also play out in Minnesota. Minnesota is a very blue state, but it's going to be very interesting to see how voters in Minnesota kind of react. You know, do they want someone who is a moderate, who's a battle-tested moderate, who has won in a swing district, who can appeal to a broader electorate, or do they want someone who's more progressive, who has, you know, a fresh vision on things, new vision on things, and can lead the party in a different way?
0: Finally, South Carolina. Darlene Graham has the president's endorsement as she runs for her brother's seat in November. Does that necessarily mean she gets a win?
2: So I think it will depend. You know, she does have the backing of a lot of Republican senators. You know, President Trump was the one who had encouraged her to be the interim replacement, but also to run in this election. And so I think it is kind of a shoo-in for her at this point. You know, she does have, you know, the backing and endorsements of a lot of people. But I think it also depends, because what we saw in the debate primary last week was a lot of candidates attacking her because she has no political experience. And so I think that will kind of play a role in this. You know, you have Representative Ralph Norman, who's running, Representative Russell Fry, you have former South Carolina Governor Mark Sanford. These are all candidates who have political experience, who know the ins and outs of, you know, what they're trying to do, what policies they want to pass. And Senator Darlene Graham, you know, just got into Congress. And, you know, she has already spoken about eliminating the filibuster and doing all of these things. She's, you know, not as chatty as her late brother when it comes to talking to reporters. And so she obviously has, you know, very different ideals, values. She's different from her brother. And so I think what's going to be interesting is, you know, how voters will react to that. You know, do they want someone who's a little bit different from Senator Graham, you know, is his sister, but has different values? Or are they looking for someone who has that political experience, who knows the ins and outs of Congress? One of the big fights, you know, in the Senate right now is, can they get the Save America Act through the Senate? And so that's kind of the big things. You know, Ralph Norman, Russell Fry, they've said that they want the Save America Act through no matter what. You know, Senator Darlene Graham has said that as well. But again, she has the backing of a lot of, you know, high profile people. And so I think this race will be very determining in whether voters will go for someone who, you know, has been backed by, you know, a lot of people, or whether they will go for someone who has that political experience in Congress.
0: Sadiqsha, thanks for the time and insight this morning. Appreciate it.
2: Thank you so much.
0: And you can scan the QR code on your screen to become a Hill Insider. This is a brand new subscription. It lets you stay up to date on breaking news and access exclusive political content in this heated primary season. All right, a deal with Iran to reopen the Strait of Hormuz is again in limbo. What the White House called an imminent agreement to reopen the crucial waterway stalling now after Iran is making new demands of the United States. One of those being an immediate end to the war and for the U.S. to compensate Iran for damages. President Trump signaling in an interview he is prepared to ramp up economic pressure against Iran. News Nation Washington correspondent Corey Smith joining us live now from the White House with more on this. Corey, good morning. What have we learned from the president in terms of what may be next?
3: Hey there, Marnie. You know, you mentioned ramping up economic pressure. Well, the president says he is doing that by keeping things low key. Think about it. We haven't seen him issue threats on social media. He called off strikes earlier this month. That would be in line with what he told Axios Sunday, saying for now, he is willing to hold off on direct strikes while Iran's economy crumbles, hoping that will force Tehran to come to the table and make a deal. Here's what the president said. We are low keying it. We are only semi-negotiating with them. We're just watching Iran with its huge inflation and the fact they have no money. It will work out. It always works out. It's like a chess game. Now, those comments come a day after Iran's foreign minister said signing the agreement with Oman to create new shipping lanes in the Strait of Hormuz will not be enough to reopen this critical waterway. The U.S. has got to give a little more. So here is what Tehran wants. The U.S. must never threaten Iran or its allies in Lebanon, Gaza, Yemen, and Iraq. It must lift its naval blockade of Iranian ports, withdraw military forces, unfreeze Iranian assets. But this last one is a bit of a sticking point. It must compensate Iran for damage caused during this war. Now, the Trump administration has said once the deal between Iran and Oman is announced, then it will lift the blockade and things in the Strait can go back to normal. Now, look, still no direct talks between the U.S. and Iran. They're exchanging messages through intermediaries. At this point, the White House, though, continues to maintain that some sort of progress is being made here. But lawmakers on the Hill, some of them at least, say they are really struggling to see any signs of that. Here's Senators Bill Cassidy, a Republican, and Chris Murphy, Democrat from Connecticut, this weekend.
4: I think the president needs to come out and speak forcefully on what the path forward is. And at some

0: is a bit of a non-starter. It was released at the end of last month from the Board of Peace. It called for the complete disarmament of Hamas and all other militia groups in Gaza. But here's where Israel takes issue with the plan. It says, quote, as disarmament is completed, Israeli forces will withdraw. Prime Minister Benjamin Netanyahu says, no, that is not going to be the case, saying, quote, Israel will not make any withdrawal until Hamas is truly disarmed and will continue to thwart threats against our forces and citizens. And we have already seen some activity in Gaza recently by IDF forces. Hamas, though, for its part, does take issue with the order of events as well. A senior official with the Iran-backed group previously told NPR it would only hand over its weapons once Israel withdrew from parts of Gaza first. The prime minister's office says it's speaking with U.S. officials behind the scenes, but publicly, they are saying there are some things in this peace plan that simply will not fly. Marnie?
1: Live from the White House, Corey, thank you. This morning, War Secretary Pete Hegseth will travel to South Carolina for a visit to Joint Base Charleston. In honor of the life and legacy of Senator Lindsey Graham, the Pentagon is renaming the military base after him following his sudden passing in July. Hegseth will be joined by Treasury Secretary Scott Bessent, South Carolina Governor Henry McMaster, and Senator Darlene Graham, Lindsey's sister, who you see there. Today at the White House, the president will swear in Todd Blanche as U.S. Attorney General. Blanche was already leading the Justice Department as the acting AG, but it was a grueling fight to secure his Senate confirmation over concerns surrounding the anti-weaponization fund for President Trump's allies, including those who attacked the Capitol on January 6th. Blanche promised senators the Justice Department would abandon that fund. Still ahead, more severe storms on tap this week. We'll talk more about the areas to watch coming up, plus an update on the source of that jalapeno pepper linked to the nationwide salmonella outbreak. And from a heated trans athlete debate to race accusations, the fierce on and off the court exchanges happening in the WNBA. Straight ahead.
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13: The U.S. may not have enough military weapons to fight future wars. I'm Trevor Shirley, News Nation Washington correspondent. There are reports that the U.S. is using high levels of munitions and has nearly exhausted its supplies of long-range missiles and interceptors, raising concerns that the U.S. is at risk of not having enough weapons in future conflicts. The Washington Post reports that behind closed doors, President Trump and his Department of War Secretary Pete Hegseth, quote, clashed over the shortages at Camp David last week.

The president claims he was misled on the extreme munitions shortages. However, President Trump then went on Truth Social saying he's, quote, extremely happy with Hegseth. And in another post, he writes the U.S. is manufacturing and has large amounts of munitions, saying that news reports that suggest otherwise might be treasonous. Secretary Hegseth is still waiting on his $67 billion ask from lawmakers. He told Congress last month that amount of money is needed to refill the military stockpiles. I'm Trevor Shirley, and this is the News Nation Political Minute.

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2: No relief in sight for the wildfires that are raging across North America. Crews out west and also to the north in Canada continue to fight and try to contain these fires that are causing thousands of people to leave their homes. DHS Secretary Mark Wayne Mullen says they are working hard to try and keep people safe.
3: We have 50 major fires around the country right now, from Washington State all across, that we're fighting. And our resources are fully deployed. Right now we have 18,000 firefighters out. We have reserves that are stepping in. We have FEMA that's all aboard. But it's a very dangerous fire season we have.
2: In Washington State, the Spokane fires said to be burning steadily but are mostly contained. Last week, a man was charged for intentionally starting one of three fires, which is estimated to have burned almost 1,000 homes and buildings. For our neighbors to the north, over 20,000 residents in British Columbia have been forced to evacuate. Another round of severe storms speeding across the country this week. Weather alerts issued through the Midwest and the Great Lakes region starting today. We've got high winds reaching 73 miles per hour. Those were tracked during thunderstorms on Sunday. And then sporadic conditions will likely last through the week. So flood warnings and as much as 5 inches of rain expected to hit the Ohio River Valley. Taylor Farms is pulling all of its jalapeno products from shelves just weeks after being linked to the ongoing cyclospora outbreak. The latest recall comes as over 300 salmonella cases have been reported in connection to the producer's whole cut and diced jalapenos. 26 states are said to be cycling out their products on the shelves. The recall includes any salad product with jalapenos that has a use-by date of August 16th. Last month, Taylor Farms recalled its lettuce products over a potential link to the cyclospora cases. A clear source for either outbreak has yet to be officially determined.
4: I've had autopilot for 9 years, so I'm pretty comfortable with it. And, you know, who knows what happened when I turned around, whether it malfunctioned or whether I knocked it off. That's something I don't know yet. But regardless, it is always your fault, whether you're an autopilot or not. You can't take your eyes off the road.
2: San Francisco 49ers coach Kyle Shanahan claiming responsibility after he got into a wrong-way crash last month while using his Tesla's autopilot feature. His story, just one of hundreds of crashes over the years where autopilot may have played a role. Federal investigators are taking notice of this. News Nation's Marcus Espinoza has the latest on the concerns.
5: Marnie, the feature is getting used more and more every day as more Teslas and other autonomous vehicles hit the road. But with that increase in usage is coming an increase in auto accidents. And now lawmakers want it investigated. Fuel Cell Works is reporting that the most recent data from Tesla and the National Highway Traffic Safety Administration show that in May, there were 207 Tesla crashes in autopilot or self-driving modes. That's the most in any month ever. And they say the electric car company redacted information to identify if the cars were in autopilot or full self-driving at the time. Comparing Tesla's crashes in the first half of 2026 to that of years before, the brand is on track to surpass the number of crashes of vehicles in autopilot mode. After a lawsuit in California, Tesla changed the name of their autopilot feature to Traffic Aware Cruise Control and Full Self-Driving. The company warns that it's the driver's responsibility to stay alert and drive safely, something police in Colorado reiterated after pulling over a Tesla driver for speeding. The officer saying this was not the first Tesla in autopilot that he pulled over for speeding.
6: Hi.
7: Yes, sir.
6: A little fast.
7: I wasn't driving. That's a test driving autopilot, sir.
6: You're in charge, though. So I need to see your driver's license.
7: I'm in charge, but I wasn't driving. So
6: doesn't matter. You're in the driver's seat. You can blame the car all you want.
5: Marnie, two Democratic senators now calling for an investigation by the NHTSA to investigate Tesla and other autopilot crashes to try to get data to keep consumers and drivers safe while out on the road. Back to you.
2: Still ahead, it is the final day on the campaign trail ahead of a packed primary again this Tuesday. In Wisconsin, a Democratic Socialist hoping to win the governor's office and continue the progressive hot streak in the heartland. Also, Secretary Sean Duffy of the Transportation Department joins us with his son-in-law, who's running for a seat in Wisconsin, right after the break.
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2: Well, you may want to pick up a Powerball ticket. No one hit Saturday night's jackpot, so tonight's grand prize has now climbed to just shy of $1 billion. This is the largest jackpot of the year, but what makes it even more interesting, for the first time, that massive amount of cash is available outside of U.S. borders. Xavier Walton explains.
25: So you can't win if you don't play. So let's play a little bit. So you go Powerball here, then you go quick pick, and then you go no, and then soon enough, right out there. Here's the thing, though. The bigger storyline could be the winning ticket could be sold across the pond for the very first time. Powerball has expanded outside the United States this summer with players in the United Kingdom now chasing the same jackpot. The new program officially launched late last month, and Powerball says all those new players could mean those jackpots are growing even faster.
26: It's anticipated that
1: more Powerball players will lead to faster growing jackpots. And players consistently tell us in survey after survey that faster growing Powerball jackpots is what they'd like to see.
25: We'll find out if somebody wins that $905 million jackpot. In case you're wondering, that's 667 million pounds across the pond, approximately, if somebody wins. But who knows? Marnie, maybe I'll take home the prize with this right here. If that's the case, you may or may not see me ever again.
2: I love that journey for you, Xavier. Thank you. Still ahead, controversy on the court. Why Indiana Fever's guard Sophie Cunningham is calling a foul after Saturday's game against the Chicago Sky.
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33: 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Then, former Congressman Mike Rogers joins Katie Pavlich to discuss his Michigan Senate run against Abdul El-Sayed. Tonight, starting at 9, 8 Central, only on News Nation.
2: Primary polls opening up in just 24 hours in one of the country's crucial swing states. Wisconsin voters will hit the ballot box tomorrow morning, giving us a better picture of how Americans are responding to President Trump's second term and the rise of democratic socialism. Democrats weighing potential replacements for Governor Tony Evers, Francesca Hong, a member of the Democratic Socialists of America, currently leading this pack. Republicans reacting with President Trump calling her and other progressive newcomers dangerous.
0: And in Wisconsin, the communists even have a woman who said that the holiday of Thanksgiving should be immediately abolished and the police only exist to, quote, uphold white supremacy, that the police are there for white person. Think of it, white supremacy. These people are dangerous, and frankly, they are lunatics. They're crazy, and we can't let them get into office.
2: Democrats and Republicans divided on the issues that matter most to Wisconsin voters, including inflation, the war in Iran, Social Security benefits, and the president's election security initiatives. Republican Congressman Tom Tiffany, giving up his seat on Capitol Hill to make a run for the state's top spot, leading the polls to take on the Democrats' pick for governor, and leaving Wisconsin's bright red 7th district up for grabs. The latest polling for that race shows political newcomer Michael Alfonso in the lead ahead of Tuesday's election and already earning President Trump's endorsement. He's 26 years old, the congressional candidate, son-in-law of Transportation Secretary Sean Duffy. He has focused his campaign on affordability and personal freedom, vowing to support family farms and give a voice to the next generation of American voters. Alfonso and Transportation Secretary Duffy are with us this morning live from the campaign trail at the Blue Willow Diner in Wausau, Wisconsin. Good morning.
5: Good morning. Thanks for having us.
2: What's on the menu at the diner this morning? Are we eggs and bacon guys, or are we pancakes and French toast?
5: That's easy. It's the Blue Willow skillet. It's got everything in it. It's got sausage, bacon, ham, everything you need to start your day right.
2: All right. A hearty breakfast. That's a good start. What about you, Secretary Duffy?
6: Listen, I'm an omelet. Eggs, cheese, ham. What's that?
2: Easy. All right. Let me start with you, Michael. You know, for those who are not familiar with you, why are you running? What do you think makes you the right fit for this job to run for Congress?
5: Well, simply put, we see socialists all across the country winning their races in these primaries. We need Republicans, young Republicans, who can push back at this, because right now their main voter base is young people. Republicans have always struggled to win the youth. And ever since Charlie Kirk, a friend of mine, was shot, we've completely fallen off the map. We need to have young Republicans who can actually go out and message to these young people and talk about the issues they care about. Affordability, owning homes, raising families. That's what I'm doing.
2: Let me ask you both this question, because critics will say the reason that you seem to be a shoo-in for this race is because of the man next to you, Secretary Duffy, and also his relationship with the president and his endorsement. Michael, I'll start with your reaction to that, and then Secretary Duffy, I'll ask you the same.
5: Look, I'm not going to apologize for marrying my middle school sweetheart. I grew up in this district my whole life. I've been working full-time, almost full-time in the summer since I was 14 years old. And I will tell you what, in this race, I'm going to talk about the things that really matter to the voters. I'm the hardest working one. I've put 60,000 miles on my car in 9 months. And I'm going to represent the people of the 7th the same way I have worked on the campaign trail, as the hardest working one in the race.
2: Secretary Duffy, what was your first reaction when he said he wanted to run? And how do you answer to critics who say he's getting attention because he's your son-in-law?
6: Yeah, so first off, you put up a poll. I think you said it was 30, Hermanine 10. Michael, that's the first time we've seen a poll like that. Actually, those numbers are reversed. Again, you have a young man who's hardworking, who cares about the district, born and raised here, spent 5 years pouring concrete and working construction. And so when you look at it, you got to say, well, if you have a candidate who wants to represent really hardworking people, people who wear steel-toe boots and hard hats for a job, but then you say for Michael Alfonso working 5 years at construction, that's not a job. I think it'd be great to have someone who knows how to put on a pair of jeans and a pair of boots and a hard hat and work his butt off 12 hours a day. That's what he'll do when he goes to Washington, the same thing he's done here. And again, I think the problem we have is you have someone who's a little bit older who thinks that they're a shoo and they're entitled to these positions. I know I ran when this is a Democrat seat. This was I took this from a 42-year incumbent Democrat when I first ran. And you got to work your tail off. And that's what Michael has done. And he cares about the issues of the 7th. People care about inflation. They care about gas prices. They care about farming. They care about manufacturing. They love the president's trying to bring back jobs. He's willing to fight for the American economy and American worker, not letting foreign countries take advantage of us and our workers anymore. So I think Michael is set up well, not because of me, not because of President Trump, though President Trump has endorsed him. He's doing well because he's a hard worker and has the right message for the district. I'm on the campaign trail this weekend with him, but this is the first time I've been on the campaign trail with him. By the way, I have a full-time job myself, more than a full-time job. It's really busy. He's run his own race and done a great job at it. I'm proud of him. I'm proud of my daughter for all they've done and the heart and passion they put into this.
2: Both of you brought up, I think, something that's central to this race and others, which is this progressive movement and young people who are voting and watching what's happening politically nationwide. We've seen progressive socialists and a lot of momentum in Michigan, in your state, in Wisconsin, in New York, in Washington State and elsewhere. Secretary, how do Republicans address that? And what is your greatest concern with what you're seeing?
6: I'm sorry, you cut up on in regard to what?
2: In regard to the progressive movement and momentum that we're seeing.
6: Listen, I'm a little more gray haired, but I grew up in an age where the Democrats were a tick left of center and Republicans were a tick right of center. Republicans talk about the same issues for the most part that we were talking about with Ronald Reagan. Democrats have gone from being a tick left of center to being socialists, but they're actually communists. This is a threat to our very way of life, our very idea of self-governance. They want to bring communists into the country. And my hope is for the good Democrats out there, good friends of mine, a lot of good Democrats in this district, I hope they push back, fight, and win against the communist wing of their party. But this truly is a threat to American democracy.
2: Secretary, one question for you. You mentioned the busy job that you have. We've seen a number of uptick in arrests nationwide with ICE, and now we're seeing it at our nation's airports. What do you want to say to the traveling public with this going on right now about what they should expect at the airport?
6: Did you say arrests or delays?
2: Arrests with an uptick in ICE deportations at nationwide airports.
6: I have pushed American travelers to bring their best behavior and maybe their best clothes when they travel. We're all, you know, getting onto a small aircraft. And, you know, it can be tight. It can be stressful, especially when you have kids and families. And some people don't bring their best attitudes and behaviors when they come. But in regard to ICE, I think the president, again, is looking for the bad hombres out there, the ones who are the most violent, the most criminal. And he ran on deporting those people. And if he's going to airports or if he's going to truck stops to find those individuals that are harming American citizens, I'm 100% behind it. That's exactly what he should do. As we look about people using our infrastructure, you know, people who came into our country illegally and get benefits from American taxpayers. I think we have no place for that. So we should round them up and we should send them back home. Just because you came here legally doesn't mean you're entitled to stay in America continually unlawfully.
2: Michael, back to the race for you with your father-in-law next to you and on the campaign trail. What questions have you had for him about the seat and about what to expect politically?
5: Yeah, you know, honestly, the biggest advice I look for from Sean is we just made him a grandpa and we actually have our baby on the campaign trail. So it's how do you handle all of this? I mean, when he ran, he had five kids, five. And I don't know how he did it. And, you know, really, it's the biggest advice Sean has given me is work as hard as you can and trust in God, because in the end, he's the one that, you know, decides which way this is going to go.
2: Wow.
6: Just a little note on that. I tell Mike, like, I came to help him the last weekend of the campaign. Not true. I came to see my little granddaughter, Rosita. That's the honest to God truth. I did the one piece of advice I gave him was if you want to win, you got to work, because people work so hard in central and northern Wisconsin. They expect their congressman to work just as hard or harder than they do. And that's exactly what Michael has done over the course of the last, you know, eight, 9 months.
2: Wow. An expanding family. Well, congratulations. I didn't know that news, but that's wonderful to hear. Finally, Secretary, there was word you were going to do another reality show. Is that still happening? Or what should we be watching for?
6: Not a reality show. So what we've done is the Great American Road Trip. We want to encourage people to get out and travel and see this beautiful country. If you love America, you should see America is the motto. So I did little mini trips with my family, 1-2 day trips to film different parts of the country that folks could go to. So yes, stay tuned in the next maybe week, 2 weeks. We're going to drop it. We got to do a little extra editing. Got to make sure I come into compliance with all of the ethics rules that we have in government. And so it's taking a little longer than I would have liked. But yeah, expect that to come out very shortly.
2: All right. Well, thank you for addressing that. Maybe we'll see Michael in some of those shows. Michael Alfonso, Secretary Duffy, nice to talk to you both this morning. Enjoy your breakfast and the campaign trail. All right. Still ahead.
8: Here's Cunningham up ahead of the field, lays it in, plus the foul. And then Cunningham gets into the face of Dejounte Carrington right away in the aftermath.
2: Things are heating up in the WNBA. The Chicago Sky's Dejounte Carrington calling white privilege after being ejected for a hard foul across the face of Indiana Fever's Sophie Cunningham. More on that coming up.
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17: All right, there is this firestorm surrounding the Indiana Fever's two star players right now, Caitlin Clark and Sophie Cunningham. Cunningham's outspoken feature with ESPN regarding the transgender athlete debate transformed her overnight into a lightning rod for a national culture war. And the fallout has turned incredibly physical in Chicago when she was clotheslined to the floor.
18: Deal for Dejanay Carrington. Here's Cunningham up ahead of the field, lays it in, plus the foul, and then Cunningham gets into the face of Dejanay Carrington.
19: You'll see a Dejanay Carrington as Sophie Cunningham comes down, gets her right across the face, coming down trying to prevent the layup, but that is just a hard hit.
17: The player got ejected from the game. She immediately went to social media to blast out the phrase white privilege. But it's not just happening on the basketball floor. Protesters on both sides of the issue have been gathering outside of the arena for the last few weeks. And then right in the middle of that exact same pressure, you have the league's marquee star, Caitlin Clark. That tech triggered an automatic season-altering one-game suspension, that technical foul. However, the WNBA took the call hours later into consideration to save her from missing the next game.
20: She intentionally seeked out the official.
21: You were backwards to them? Did you even know they were there in that moment?
20: And through the forearm. Mm-hmm. That too.
21: Did you know they were there? By the
20: no. It's really,
21: did they give
20: it's
21: you
20: really bad.
21: A different explanation of any kind?
20: No, that's what I was told. That's what I was told, yeah.
21: Was your tech for the argument?
20: My tech was for saying that, even though I heard the F-bomb the whole game. My tech was for saying that. Like, that's a bad call. That's a bad call. Incidental contact when you're flying out of control, like on a, and I thought her teammates should have come up and talked to her about that as well. Like, I think that's really bad. That happens all the time in the game. You know, officials have to have some awareness in those moments, and it didn't happen.
17: So all of this noise leads directly into a game tomorrow night when the Fever hosts the powerhouse New York Liberty. This is at home. It's the biggest game of the month, and thanks to that rescinded tech, Clark will be on the floor. Joining us now, Indiana Pacers and Fever beat writer Scott Agnes. I mean, where do you even start? This thing has just ballooned into this massive, fiery debate on and off the court, starting with the play and then the transgender athlete thing, and now just Sophie Cunningham in the middle of it. How is it impacting the game, the team, the players?
22: Yeah, this is something they've been dealing with for 3 years now. Caitlin Clark is Taylor Swift light, and because of that, a lot more eyes are on this team, quite frankly.

0: look, this team was scheduled to be on national TV for every single game this season. Before Clark arrived, let me tell you, there were games streaming live on Facebook Live. That's the difference we're talking about here. Now, there's so many things that goes into these different elements, right? We can talk on the court, off the court, and as you alluded to, even a player on social media after they were ejected with a flagrant 2 foul. I think this team has done a really good job of blocking out the noise and trying to keep the main thing the main thing, but it's inevitable for some of these things to seep in and then become broader talking points across the country.
1: And then we've got race added to the mix. I mean, how is that playing on and off the court?
0: Yeah, I don't like any part of that, especially that tweet. I mean, there's no need to go on social media after you were just hurting your team by costing them a layup. By the way, Sophie Cunningham made that layup and then went to the free throw line. I think that's something we often forgot because in that moment, it was such a hard foul. You can't judge intent, but through there, she swung her arm, followed through, struck a player in the head. That's easy, cut and dry, unnecessary, excessive. Easy call for it to be an upgraded to a flagrant 2 foul, just as the announcer said in real time. I don't see any controversy or anything like that. It was just disappointing because Carrington had the best start to the game for the Chicago Sky team, and there's always good battles between these two teams when they meet up.
1: So the thing I'm thinking, Scott, I mean, for those who watch the WNBA right now, I mean, these are talented, competitive athletes, and they're going after everything they've got to bring home a win for their team. But then you've got all this added drama that kind of makes for the perfect recipe for some battles on the court. The league, for their part, what are they going to do about it, right? Because you don't want anybody getting hurt out there.
0: Yeah, well, first of all, it just seems like everything is seemingly messy in announcements or how things are handled or whatever. I will say I give the league a lot of credit how quickly and abruptly they address this Caitlin Clark technical foul. We could all see in real time, what are we doing here? Unless she said something that was not caught on camera, she said to the announcer she didn't say anything, and ultimately they made the right call of rescinding that technical foul because, as you see right here, I mean, these players are laying it all on the line. Of course there's going to be occasional contact. That was accidental. It was a brush. That's a rookie official that made a mistake, probably, if anything, could have called Clark on a side during a timeout and said, hey, be careful, I noticed that, let's not make that a regular thing, or something like that. And it's also, as Coach Stephanie White alluded to postgame, it's where the other two officials can come in and give their perspective to this official. So good news is Clark's not suspended. She'll play Tuesday night in a headliner here in Indianapolis, Fever against the Liberty. But yeah, there's so many different things that this league is needing to and has had to address head on. And that's where this big time leadership is necessary. And it starts with the commissioner for sure.
1: Yeah. Well, messy is a good word, I think, Scott, to describe it. And if anything, I mean, there's a lot of ugliness happening, but it's going to bring more eyeballs to the WNBA as they watch this work itself out. Scott Agnes, thanks for the time.
0: All right, you got it. Thank you.
1: All right, still ahead in our next hour, New York City Mayor Zohran Mamdani making a major public transit announcement. More on that coming up.
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7: This morning, tensions rising again in the Middle East. Israel squashing the president's plans for peace in Gaza and Houthi rebels attacking Saudi Arabia. Iran is refusing to reopen that crucial shipping route. Here at home, Americans are gearing up for another major day at the ballot box. We've got primaries in Minnesota and Wisconsin set to test the growing progressive wing of the Democratic Party. Plus,
8: mother,
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7: Box office, it is booming. Summer blockbusters setting new records at theaters across the country. I still haven't seen any either of those yet. All right, good morning from News Nation in Chicago. I'm Marnie Hughes. We start this hour with this ongoing fight over the Strait of Hormuz. The White House told us early last week a deal to reopen that crucial waterway was close, one or two days away. Well, now here we are, Monday morning, and while a deal with Oman is the, quote, in the final stages, there are some strings attached. Let's go to News Nation international correspondent Robert Sherman, live in Doha. Robert, Iran is making some demands and issuing a new list of what it wants in order to reopen the strait.
10: Yeah, what a difference a couple of days makes here, Marnie, with us being on the doorstep of a deal over the weekend. Well, now Iran is saying that new concessions are needed from the United States in order to move forward. Their list of demands, it includes the stopping of threats against Iran from the United States, as well as the outright fighting against Iran, lifting of the U.S. naval blockade, withdrawing U.S. troops, compensation for damages, lifting of sanctions, and the release of frozen Iranian assets. As such, the U.S. naval blockade is still in position. It has redirected over 50 ships right now as the center of tension exists between both of these sides. And while there are talks going back and forth between Oman and Iran, with the United States, Iran says messages are being shuttled, but there are no negotiations. Their foreign minister is saying the intermediaries are still trying to recreate the grounds for negotiation. From our perspective, until the violations of the Memorandum of Understanding end and the U.S. compensates for what it has violated in the memorandum, there's no possibility of restarting negotiations. The talks Iran is imminently focused on right now are their conversations with Oman about the Strait of Hormuz, coordinating which routes ships are able to take. But an important distinction to make here, Marnie, Iran's foreign ministry saying today that even if and when a deal is struck with Oman, the Strait of Hormuz will not be reopened. That will not happen until the United States makes concessions to Iran. Marnie?
7: All right, Robert Sherman, live for us in Doha, Qatar. Thank you. Let's go to News Nation Washington correspondent Corey Smith. He is at the White House. Corey, what more is the president saying about these developments?
11: Hey there, Marnie.

0: So for now, it appears President Trump is willing to hold off on hitting Iran directly, choosing instead to watch its economy fall apart in the hopes that will force Tehran to get back to the table and make a deal. And the president had an interesting way to describe this strategy, telling Axios, quote, "We are low-keying it. We are only semi-negotiating with them. We are just watching Iran with its huge inflation and the fact they have no money. It will work out. It always works out. It's like a chess game." Now, the president says the U.S. naval blockade in the strait has put such a strain on Iran's economy that troops are going unpaid and inflation is sky high. But as you heard Robert mention, that is not stopping Iran from issuing new demands. Why? Well, because the Strait of Hormuz remains one of Iran's biggest points of leverage here. The number of ships getting through has fallen drastically, and that stalled traffic has led to a rise in oil and gas prices. The economic fallout has lawmakers on both sides once again looking to the White House for clarity on what the strategy is to bring this conflict to an end.
1: I think the president needs to come out and speak forcefully on what the path forward is. And at some point, it may be that that path forward works or not. But at least there needs to be that dialogue with the American people.
2: I am prepared to support a bad deal to end this war and reopen the strait, because the only deal that is available at this point of in time is a terrible bad deal. But the war needs to end.
0: Yeah, really interesting to hear Chris Murphy say he is willing to agree to a bad deal. We know this war is inching closer to that 6-month mark, Marnie, so we'll see if the president's low-key approach can actually bring it to an end.
3: In addition, Corey, the president's plan for peace between Israel and Hamas has hit a setback. What can you tell us about that?
0: Yeah, all this pretty connected, Marnie. The president announced that deal to completely disarm Hamas last week with great fanfare. But even from the beginning here at the White House, there were rumblings that Israel may not be fully on board. Well, it is now official. Israel is opposed to this peace plan as it's currently stated. The plan released at the end of last month called for the complete disarmament of Hamas and all other militia groups in Gaza. And as that process unfolded, Israel would withdraw. But Israel has an issue with that piece of the plan. As disarmament is completed, Israel forces will withdraw. Prime Minister Benjamin Netanyahu saying no, Israel will not make any withdrawal until Hamas is truly disarmed, in his words, and will continue to thwart threats against our forces and citizens, which is why you have seen some activity by Israeli forces in Gaza and southern Lebanon. Can't forget about the conflict going on there between Israel and Hezbollah. Hamas takes issue with the order of events as well. A senior official with the Iran-backed group previously told NPR it would only lay down its weapons once Israel began its withdrawal from parts of Gaza. So it's almost like we're in a stalemate to see who is going to blink first. The prime minister's office in Israel says it's speaking with U.S. officials behind the scene, but they are publicly saying that as this deal is currently constructed, there are things that they simply cannot agree to. Marnie.
3: All right. Corey Smith live at the White House. Thank you. Retired Lieutenant General Richard Newton is with us now, former U.S. Air Force Assistant Vice Chief of Staff and News Nation Senior National Security Contributor. Good morning, as always. Can the U.S. afford the concessions Iran is demanding?
4: Absolutely not, Marnie. Those concessions are, frankly, ludicrous in my view, and I certainly think within the view of the president and the administration. As Corey reported, Iran is using the Strait of Hormuz as a strategic leverage. In fact, it's their main leverage with regard to still threatening commercial shipping going through the strait. The president is embarking on now the economic tool of national security, and I think rather effectively. It's reported now that the Iranian economy is going through a severe wartime contraction of minus 6.6% or so of their GDP. That's significant for 2026. Their supposedly inflation's up to 65 to 70%, employment at 45%. But really, the regime doesn't care about that in terms of its impact on the Iranian people. What it cares about is its ability to pay its 250,000 Islamic Revolutionary Guard foot soldiers, their 1.1 or 1.2 million besieged militia, as well as being able to fund and support Hezbollah, which is still a significant threat to Israel in Lebanon, as well as the Houthis, which are trying to perhaps think about putting a blockade or threatening commercial shipping through the Balabad-Mendev Strait in southern Red Sea. But lots to unpack here, but we are far from over this conflict from seeing any type of really success.
3: I mean, people who have been watching this back and forth, and we have a deal, no deal, and now these demands from Iran, have to be thinking, like, what on earth is Iran thinking right now? Are you at all optimistic that these nations, the U.S. and Iran, can come to some sort of terms?
4: I'm not. I'm more pessimistic than when you and I talked about this a couple months or so ago, or maybe even a couple weeks or so ago. I do give credit to the administration for trying to find a diplomatic solution here and certainly using that economic tool with regard to certainly the Navy's Fifth Fleet with the blockade and sanctions levied by even more so by Secretary Bessent, Secretary of Treasury. I still think it's going to come down to likely major combat operations by the United States along with Israel. And so we'll see how that plays out. Final point on this commentary, Marnie, is we're looking in terms of a timeline perspective. You heard the Sunday talk shows talk about this. Everyone's focused on a timeline. How long is this going to take? It's taken 5 weeks, 6 months, whatever the number happens to be of the timeline. I think really what we ought to be focused on is the conditions based, preventing the regime from threatening its neighbors. And certainly U.S. interests in the region with their ballistic missiles and drones. Iran absolutely being forced or compelled to open up the strait and never threatened to close it again. Its support to proxies and so forth. They're still supporting Hezbollah, as I mentioned, to the north of Israel and so forth, and the Houthis. And finally, the real, you know, key point here is to never, ever allow Iran to you know, have a nuclear weapon. That's going to take all instruments of U.S. national power, economic, diplomatic, and I still think at the end of the day, strong military force.
3: The IRGC is no doubt trying to wield as much power and leverage as it can. Do you believe it is getting help from China and Russia to do so?
4: Well, first put in perspective, the Islamic Revolutionary Guard led by General Von Hedi is clearly in charge of Iran at this point. I do believe that they're getting also strong support by Russia and China. Russia mainly is providing intelligence and other insight capabilities that provide the regime to be able to be more accurate in their targeting of those ballistic missiles and drones that they're firing at not only the United States, but Gulf Arab nations as well. China is also providing some military hardware, some equipment, if not pieces and parts, and certainly software to their Iranian stockpile of weapons and capabilities. This is where how many times have you and I talked about this? This is where that axis is really now coming together. It's not just Iran, Russia, or Iran, China, but it's them acting as almost as a tripartite going against U.S. national security interests in our efforts to try to forestall Iran from continuing on with, frankly, their diabolical ways here. So, yes, bottom line is Russia and China are weighing in because it really supports their interests in terms of trying to push back the United States in the Middle East and, frankly, around the globe.
3: All good points, as always, Lieutenant General Richard Newton. Thank you, sir.
4: Good morning, Marnie.
3: Still ahead.
5: I mean, you don't just turn it over to a computer, and it's a good lesson. You know, when you're going at 20 miles an hour, you're not really in your autopilot.
3: Another Tesla crash where autopilot might have played a role. What the San Francisco 49ers head coach is saying about a recent crash as the number of autopilot incidents hits new highs. And scammers have a new target, people afraid of being punished for missing jury duty. The latest warning from officials on that. And Secretary of War Pete Hegseth is going to head to Joint Base Charleston in South Carolina today, honoring the late Senator Lindsey Graham, an Air Force veteran.
6: Statistics show that roughly 20 veterans die by suicide every day in the United States. 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Backed by scientific research, Canines for Warriors has transformed the lives of more than 1,000 veterans, helping them reclaim their independence. To find out more, please visit caninesforwarriors.org.
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8: Dad, we learned about this in school.
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3: Why don't you be the judge and watch? 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
15: Have a Sergeant Cornwell who works here for the Sheriff's Office, and individuals were getting a call from someone saying they were Sergeant Tom Cornwell. Well, that's not our sergeant's first name, but they were using his last name.
16: Sheriff's departments across the country are warning of a scam calls claiming to be from their offices, telling victims that they missed jury duty and potentially owe thousands of dollars in fines so that they won't be arrested. Just in the past year, News Nation has confirmed similar calls from local law enforcement across the country. The Wall Street Journal even reporting that one person was scammed for $25,000. Law enforcement wants people to be on alert for this because these scammers can have real law enforcement phone numbers and names, and those will show up on caller ID. It's all part of the scam. Morris County, New Jersey Sheriff Jim Gannon says, most importantly, no law enforcement will be asking for payment from you using these methods that the scammers are trying to get away with.
17: We will never instruct anyone to send money through Bitcoin, kiosks, gift cards, wire transfers, or any other unconventional payment method.
16: All right. Sheriff says that if you get a call like this, the best thing to do, hang up. And then call local law enforcement directly using their real phone number when you go to their website. Right now, testimony is resuming. This is the third week in the Lindsey Clancy murder trial. And on the stand this morning, some of the doctors who allegedly misdiagnosed the mother charged with killing her three kids is testifying. Let's listen in.
18: They shoot people for no reason, right?
19: I'm not aware that that's linked to SSRIs.
18: So you didn't really talk to her about increased risk of suicide. The 24-year-olds are down because she's 4 or 5 years older than that. You didn't talk to her about the trouble sleeping that can be a side effect. But you described that there's other drugs that you could have given her that would be perfectly safe and common and allow someone with no psychiatric history to sleep better, right?
19: Not necessarily.
18: Okay, so you prescribed her with the Zoloft. It was 25 milligrams, right?
19: Yes.
18: And when you prescribed her with the Zoloft, 25 milligrams, was that increased up to 0.05 milligrams, or did you increase it at some point?
19: The instructions were to increase it to 50 after 1 week.
18: After 1 week?
19: Yes.
18: And you expected that she would listen to your instructions, right? And she did, right?
19: She waited about a month, but then, yes, she did.
18: Why did she wait a month?
19: I think it took her some time to decide whether that was truly what she wanted to do.
18: Right, she was afraid of the drugs, wasn't she?
19: She was afraid of side effects.
18: And she didn't want to take the pills, did she?
19: She eventually did want to take the pills because she wanted to feel better.
18: A month later, right?
19: Yes.
18: So, you prescribe the Zoloft SSRI, and then you tell her after a week to increase it, and she doesn't take that medication for a month.

0: correct?
1: Correct.
0: And then she did take the medication, right? And did you meet with her or talk to her before she actually started to implement that particular regimen?
1: I had met with her beforehand, but I was not aware of when she made the decision to go ahead and take it.
0: So you met her on the 15th of September, right?
1: Yes.
0: When was the next time you met her?
1: Can I check?
0: Sure, of course. Actually, you can look anything you want.
1: September 28th.
0: And on September 28th, did you discuss with her the fact that she was afraid to take the Zoloft?
1: Yes.
0: And did you recommend that she do that?
1: She said that she was feeling better at that point. And
0: it's a real easy question. When you talked with her, did you recommend that she increase or take the Zoloft?
1: At that visit, I don't think that I did.
0: Okay. So when did she actually take the Zoloft?
1: She told me in her October 20th visit that she had taken it 1 week prior.
0: And she told you that when she increased it in accordance with your instructions, she went off the rails, right?
1: She used those words that she had.
0: What words did she use for you as her doctor?
1: She felt awful.
0: Awful. Why did she feel awful? Did she have a stomach ache? Did she have a headache? Why did she feel awful?
1: She did have some stomach aches. She had some diarrhea and had a difficult time eating. She also had increased anxiety. She had some more depressed feelings. She had more difficulty sleeping.
0: And what was your advice to her as her doctor on the 28th of October? After she told you about the effect.
2: All right, you are listening to testimony from one of the doctors who treated Lindsay Clancy, who is on trial in the deaths of her three children. She admitted to strangling and killing the kids and then trying to take her own life. The trial, it puts her in front of a difficult legal case. Postpartum psychosis, the defense's claim that she did this because she was struggling mentally, and some of the doctors are facing lawsuits themselves for the roles they allegedly played in prescribing or under-prescribing or over-prescribing medication. The prosecution claims that she intentionally took her kids' lives. She was in her right mind, and that she should be criminally charged. If found guilty, she would spend the rest of her life behind bars. If not found guilty, she would be taken to a mental health facility. She is paralyzed from the waist down after a jump from the second floor of her house. Lindsay Clancy, that is. We'll continue to follow this tragic trial closely. Tesla's autopilot feature is raising concerns over the future of autonomous vehicles. Now an uptick in self-driving car crashes has federal investigators on notice. News Nation's Marcus Espinoza has the details.
3: Marnie, the feature is getting used more and more every day as more Teslas and other autonomous vehicles hit the road. But with that increase in usage is coming an increase in auto accidents. And now lawmakers want it investigated. Fuel Cell Works is reporting that the most recent data from Tesla and the National Highway Traffic Safety Administration show that in May, there were 207 Tesla crashes in autopilot or self-driving modes. That's the most in any month ever. And they say the electric car company redacted information to identify if the cars were in autopilot or full self-driving at the time. Comparing Tesla's crashes in the first half of 2026 to that of years before, the brand is on track to surpass the number of crashes of vehicles in autopilot mode. After a lawsuit in California, Tesla changed the name of their autopilot feature to Traffic Aware Cruise Control and Full Self-Driving. The company warns that it's the driver's responsibility to stay alert and drive safely, something police in Colorado reiterated after pulling over a Tesla driver for speeding. The officer saying this was not the first Tesla in autopilot that he pulled over for speeding.
4: Hi.
5: Yes, sir.
4: A little fast.
5: I wasn't driving. That's assessed driving autopilot, sir.
4: You're in charge, though, so I need to see your driver's license.
5: I'm in charge, but I wasn't driving. So
4: doesn't matter.
5: Like
4: you're in the driver's seat. You can blame the car all you want.
3: Marty, two Democratic senators now calling for an investigation by the NHTSA to investigate Tesla and other autopilot crashes to try to get data to keep consumers and drivers safe while out on the road. Back to you.
2: Iran makes new demands as President Trump says he is only semi-negotiating with the regime. Is Tehran strong enough to call the bluff, or can the U.S. count on economic collapse to end this conflict? We've got the latest on that standoff in the Strait of Hormuz coming up next.
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8: The U.S. may not have enough military weapons to fight future wars. I'm Trevor Shirley, News Nation Washington correspondent. There are reports that the U.S. is using high levels of munitions and has nearly exhausted its supplies of long-range missiles and interceptors, raising concerns that the U.S. is at risk of not having enough weapons in future conflicts. The Washington Post reports that behind closed doors, President Trump and his Department of War Secretary Pete Hegseth, quote, clashed over the shortages at Camp David last week. The president claims he was misled on the extreme munitions shortages. However, President Trump then went on Truth Social saying he's, quote, extremely happy with Hegseth. And in another post, he writes the U.S. is manufacturing and has large amounts of munitions, saying that news reports that suggest otherwise might be treasonous. Secretary Hegseth is still waiting on his $67 billion ask from lawmakers. He told Congress last month that amount of money is needed to refill the military stockpiles. I'm Trevor Shirley, and this is the News Nation Political Minute.
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2: 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I'm Marnie Hughes. 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
2: President Trump will participate in two tele-rallies tonight as primary polls open tomorrow for several crucial swing states. He's going to speak at South Carolina Senator Darlene Graham's campaign event. That's at 6:30 tonight. She was his pick to take over her brother, Lindsey Graham's seat after his sudden passing. The president also gave her his blessing to run for a full Senate term. The president also endorsed Michael Alfonso, who is running for Wisconsin's 7th congressional district. He's 26 years old and the son-in-law of Transportation Secretary Sean Duffy. He has focused his campaign on affordability and supporting family farms. I spoke with him this morning along with the secretary.
16: I grew up in this district my whole life. I've been working full-time, almost full-time in the summer since I was 14 years old. And I will tell you what, in this race, I'm going to talk about the things that really matter to the voters. I'm the hardest working one. I put 60,000 miles on my car in 9 months. And I'm going to represent the people of the 7th the same way I have done worked on the campaign trail.
2: The latest polling.

0: For this race shows Michael Alfonso in the lead to replace Congressman Tom Tiffany's seat. Tiffany is running for governor of Wisconsin. Right now, Secretary of War Pete Hegseth is traveling to South Carolina to visit Joint Base Charleston in honor of the life and legacy of Senator Lindsey Graham. The Pentagon is renaming the military base after him following his sudden death in July. Hegseth will be joined by Treasury Secretary Scott Bessent, South Carolina Governor Henry McMaster, and also Senator Darlene Graham, Lindsey Graham's sister. President Trump will swear in Todd Blanche as U.S. Attorney General at the White House today. Blanche was already leading the Justice Department as acting AG, but it was a grueling fight to secure that Senate confirmation over concerns surrounding the anti-weaponization fund for President Trump's allies, including those who attacked the Capitol on January 6th. Blanche promises senators the Justice Department will abandon that fund. The world is watching and waiting for a deal to reopen the Strait of Hormuz. Iran is now raising the stakes, making new demands as an agreement with Oman is in the final stages. Former Defense Secretary Mark Esper telling ABC News, Iran is now feeling emboldened, even while President Trump declares victory.
1: Well, clearly the Iranians have figured this out. They are not reacting to these threats, and they are taking very strategic positions with regard to this. But these demands they've now raised last night show that they are emboldened, that they feel confident about their position in the world.
0: Paul Hayden Miller joins us now, contributor for our partners at The Hill, also a defense technology investor and strategy advisor. Is Iran emboldened? Do they have too much power in these negotiations?
2: They've been emboldened for 3 months. I'm not sure why Esper is now suddenly bringing it up. You've seen it consistently. The hardliners have a position. They're going to control the strait. They're going to wait out this administration. And every time we attack, they send the moderates to say, whoa, whoa, whoa, hold off. Don't do any more damage. Let's work out an agreement. And then they immediately use that moment to build more drones, to rebuild whatever they can scrape together from the destruction. I mean, they are repurposing missiles and launch facilities, digging through the rubble, and they consistently have done this. And it's been the way since at least late April.
0: You are not the only one of that opinion. So what now for the administration? What are the options to address Iran?
2: Well, I think they know what all the options are. If the question were posed slightly differently, what would I recommend?
0: Sure.
2: I would say to the president, do exactly what you've said, right? Keep the threat available. Don't embark on it, because the moment we hit them kinetically, you know, the next phases are going to hit infrastructure. They're going to go after the GCC infrastructure. It's going to further deplete all of the defensive weapon systems that we have that have been all over the press the last few days. Instead, I would tighten the economic screws, not only the blockades of the strait, but actually also land routes. I would start to really, really crank it down. And I've talked to a source this morning who's very close to some of the Pakistani, the Egyptian, and some of the Gulf countries that are involved in the negotiations, who said their strong sense and their own intelligence agencies believe that the Iranian hardliners think they can survive everything except an increased economic blockade, which could lead to instability and ultimately civil strife, which they might not survive. So if that's the case, don't put boots on the ground. Don't keep bombing things that we've already bombed. Don't keep running out of equipment. Instead, strangle them. Declare it a victory for now. Send our destroyers through the straits. Get through our election cycle. And let's hope that Netanyahu doesn't start bombing in Hamas-controlled, you know, Gaza, in South Lebanon, or against Iran itself in anticipation of his own re-election in October.
0: And do you think that's a real possibility?
2: Yeah, I think it is. I think that he is already telegraphing that he's feeling pressure and that he's going to lose his seat unless he's viewed as very strong. And every time that has happened in his political career, he lashes out militarily. So I think you have to assume that he is going to go somewhere and break stuff and kill people. The question is where. There may be areas where we're okay with it, because there is a

0: real threat and there are real bad actors. There are other locations where it's going to be extremely short-sighted of Netanyahu and could lead to further complications for the entire region, including Israel. So let's hope that he's in, the mindset of limited strikes against true bad actors and not broader strikes that could lead to follow-on effects that none of us can predict.
1: And if he were to do that, I mean, it's a hypothetical, but I hear that you believe he could. Would the U.S. get a heads up?
0: I think the U.S. will get a heads up, but maybe not to the same level that a lot of talking heads on TV suspect. Meaning, you can hear Netanyahu saying, look, we have to take action. There's bad actors. They pose an existential threat, or they pose a significant threat, and we have to go after them right now. They're in South Lebanon, and we have to strike. We may not know, hey, here's the time, the date, here's the unit, here are their call signs. We might find that out only minutes before it happens so we can deconflict the airspace. But I don't think they're going to necessarily coordinate because we have shown a propensity to leak information, and that's not helpful for anybody. So I think in their own best interest, they'll probably limit how much sharing they do until the moment of an attack.
1: Well, appreciate the analysis as always. Paul, thank you.
0: Thank you.
1: Still ahead.
2: What is happening to me?
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1: 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We've got some advice before you do coming up next.
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6: No one could stand between me and home. 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
7: Because I'm not just Peter Parker. I'm Spider-Man.
8: We're faced with a threat that can be anyone.
9: The Odyssey and Spider-Man Brand New Day continuing their reign at the box office. The latter raking in a staggering $1 billion in 10 days. Together, these two setting the records as the highest grossing weekend in box office history. The two juggernauts now setting to make 2026 one of the highest earning summers in history. The domestic box office set to cross $4 billion today. It's the 14th time on record. The last time the box office crossed that threshold was in 2023. Join us now, film critic and producer of the annual Chicago Critics Film Festival is Eric Childress. Good morning and welcome to you. Movies are back, right? I mean, to me, this just means like we're going to theaters again with everything streaming at home. It felt like we took a dip and these movies have proved things have gone back to the big time.
10: Yeah, you can never really count out an event film like we've had this summer. And there really is something to be said about goodwill as well. There's kind of an old expression that you're only as good as your last movie. And when you look at sort of like the three big movies from this summer, there's many big movies, but you look at Spider-Man, there's been obviously people have liked the three last incarnations. Toy Story being a great example of that. Toy Story has pulled off the franchise over 30 years, has pulled off a very rare feat in that each successive Toy Story film has grossed more than the last, both domestically and globally. And you can only really do that if people are really still in love with those types of movies. Christopher Nolan being himself an event filmmaker, people will just immediately flock to it and want to be part of the conversation. So there really is something to be said about, you know, these making not just big event movies, but making them really good as things that people want to see.
9: I haven't seen either yet, but I do plan to. Speaking of Odyssey, from what I'm understanding, if his intention was for you to see it in IMAX on the big screen to truly appreciate the cinematography and his vision.
10: I mean, Christopher Nolan has been an incredible advocate for the theatrical experience. He certainly wants people to see movies there as opposed to watch it on their phone or even at home. But, I mean, I haven't actually – I've seen The Odyssey twice now in two different formats. One is 70mm that wasn't very well projected for us at our press screening, and a second one at just a regular local movie theater with a really great sound system. And I can say that seeing the movie even in that venue, it works just as well. I mean, I'm sure that the IMAX experience and how big those screens can be, if you can see find it a true IMAX theater as opposed to the ones that call themselves IMAX and they're maybe just a little bit bigger and a little bit louder, that's definitely a way to see it. But you could have just as great experience seeing it at your local movie theater.
9: And Tom Holland and Zendaya in both of these movies, I mean, talk about it couple right now.
10: Yeah. If you have them on the Hollywood Stock Exchange game, you're doing pretty well for yourself right now. But yeah, Tom Holland is, you know, he's having a summer.

0: Obviously, even Anne Hathaway is having a summer. She's also The Odyssey. It was in The Devil Wears Prada 2 and has a movie coming out this week called The End of Oak Street that is expected to do pretty well. So it's great to see that the sort of the Chicken Little experience we've had over since the pandemic about everyone going to streaming and people not wanting to go out to the theaters. These movies are bringing people back, and not just these big ones, but these small ones that we had, like Obsession and Backrooms, that have really, you know, gone past expectations for very small budgeted movies. This is a really good sign, and I think that this is the way we're going to be looking for towards the future again. I think theaters are back.
1: As we look towards the fall, and we always see some big blockbusters around the holidays, anything on the horizon that you're excited about?
0: Well, there's certainly going to be a day, December 18th, they're releasing not just Dune Part 3, which, you know, those movies have done very well and very well received, but also Avengers Doomsday, so the next big Marvel event film with Robert Downey Jr. now playing the villain of the piece and all the characters, old and new, coming together. So that, you know, that those holiday bucks are going to be pretty huge around that time, and I'm sure we're going to see some movie. The Hunger Games is coming out. Practical Magic 2 is coming out in September that I think is going to do pretty well. So there's going to be more than a few $100 million movies coming out, and I think there's a very good chance that this is the first time that the box office hits $10 billion since before the pandemic.
1: Oh, that's a good sign. People are out enjoying movies and having fun. Lots on the horizon. I look forward to seeing them all. Eric, thank you. Appreciate it.
0: Thank you very much.
1: All right. Are you feeling lucky today? If so, a Powerball ticket may be a move that you want to invest in. The jackpot tonight for the grand prize has climbed to just shy of $1 billion. That's the largest this year. The jackpot sits at $905 million, nearly $400 million in the cash payout. The drawing is special. It's the first time that massive amount of cash will be available for outsiders beyond our borders. News Nation's Xavier Walton explains.
2: So you can't win if you don't play. So let's play a little bit. So you go Powerball here, then you go quick pick, and then you go no, and then soon enough, right out there. Here's the thing, though. The bigger storyline could be the winning ticket could be sold across the pond for the very first time. Powerball has expanded outside the United States this summer with players in the United Kingdom now chasing the same jackpot. The new program officially launched late last month, and Powerball says all those new players could mean those jackpots are growing even faster.
3: It's anticipated that more Powerball players will lead to faster growing jackpots. And players consistently tell us in survey after survey that faster growing Powerball jackpots is what they'd like to see.
2: We'll find out if somebody wins that $905 million jackpot. In case you're wondering, that's 667 million pounds across the pond, approximately. If somebody wins, but who knows? Marnie, maybe I'll take home the prize with this right here. If that's the case, you may or may not see me ever again.
1: I'd be sad not to see you, but I wish you win. All right, still ahead, more severe storms on tap this week. Some areas to watch coming up. Plus, we have an incredible update in one of our missing cases we've covered here on News Nation. The search for a flight attendant is over. An update on the search for Aisha Griffin next.
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1: Relief in sight, unfortunately, for these wildfires in North America. Crews out west and in Canada fighting to contain these fast-moving fires, causing thousands of people to leave their homes. DHS Secretary Mark Wayne Mullen even says they are working to help keep people safe.
21: We have 50 major fires around the country right now, from Washington State all across, that we're fighting. And our resources are fully deployed. Right now we have 18,000 firefighters out. We have reserves that are stepping in. We have FEMA that's all aboard. But it's a very dangerous fire season we have.
1: In the state of Washington, these Spokane fires are burning steadily, but thankfully are mostly contained. A man was charged last week for intentionally starting one of the three fires there, estimated to have burned almost 1,000 homes and buildings. For our neighbors to the north, more than 20,000 residents in British Columbia have been forced to evacuate. Another round of severe storms are spreading across the country. We've got weather alerts issued through the Midwest and the Great Lakes region today. High winds reaching 73 miles an hour tracked during thunderstorm Sunday. And sporadic conditions will likely continue throughout the week with flood warnings and as much as 5 inches of rain expected to hit the Ohio Valley. Taylor Farms is pulling all of its jalapeno products from store shelves just weeks after being linked to the ongoing cyclospora outbreak. This latest recall comes over after 300 salmonella cases have been reported in connection to the producer's whole, cut, and diced jalapenos. 26 states are said to be cycling out those products from their shelves. The recall includes any salad product with jalapenos that has a use-by date of August 16th. Last month, Taylor Farms recalled its lettuce products over a potential link to the thousands of cyclospora cases. A clear source for both of these outbreaks has not yet been identified. We have some great news to share with you in one of our missing cases this morning. Aisha Griffin is alive and safe, according to her family. She is the flight attendant who was reported missing on July 26th in Philadelphia. According to Blunt Force Media and my friend Troy Stiles, who I had on my News Nation Missing Digital show, Aisha's dad contacted him after our interview to share that Aisha had been safely located. Her dad, Nate, says that she is alive, safe, and well, but no other information about her disappearance is being shared. She and the family are now asking for privacy. We've also confirmed that she has been found alive with Philadelphia police. We're just thankful she's been located. If you have a missing person case you would like us to look into, send it to us. Go to NewsNationNow.com, click on our missing tab to submit a case. You can also scan the QR code on your screen or email me at missingwithmarnie@gmail.com. Always a thrill to share when people are reunited with their families in these cases. All right, still ahead in our next hour, Health Secretary RFK Jr. expected to address the administration's Make America Healthy Again agenda as foodborne illnesses, like I was just talking about, linked to fast food and produce, spike across the nation. And developers know it's difficult to get projects off the ground in California, especially if you're building AI data centers. One city, however, found a workaround, and people there are not happy about it. We've got an update coming up here on News Nation Live.
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1: This morning, the Pentagon's top brass is honoring Senator Lindsey Graham. Secretary Hegseth is in South Carolina to rename Joint Base Charleston after the late lawmaker. New data center in California sparking fierce backlash from people who live nearby. How the $2 billion facility got approved

0: before anybody could weigh in. And dangerous storms slamming the Midwest again this week, pounding the heartland with some heavy rain. Millions are on alert. We've got tornadoes and flash flooding possible in the forecast. And the psychiatrist who saw Lindsay Clancy just one day before the tragedy, she is accused and admitted to killing her three children. We've got dueling experts testifying in that third week of the trial this morning. Thank you for joining us. I'm Marnie Hughes in Chicago. Voters in Wisconsin and Minnesota will be heading to the polls this week for several high-stakes primaries that could solidify the direction of the Democratic Party. In Wisconsin, Representative Francesca Hong is the frontrunner in a four-way Democratic primary for governor. The latest polling puts the Democratic Socialist at 44%, 22 points ahead of Milwaukee County Executive and the establishment Democrat, David Crowley. Hong's rise follows a string of progressive wins this year, her campaign focusing heavily on the cost of living. But the bigger question is whether a self-proclaimed Democratic Socialist can secure a win in a key battleground state. She is facing mounting pressure from inside the party. New York Congresswoman Alexandria Ocasio-Cortez declining to endorse her, saying she is focused on winning back Congress.
1: My focus has been in winning back the Congress, winning back the House, and positioning ourselves to have the best chance possible to win the Senate.
0: Voters in Minnesota are facing a similar choice in their primary. Lieutenant Governor Peggy Flanagan, who has the backing of Senator Bernie Sanders, is running against Congresswoman Angie Craig. Craig argues her record winning a competitive House district makes her the stronger candidate. They will compete for the seat vacated by retiring Senator Tina Smith. And another question that remains, can far-left candidates win over battleground states? Or do party leaders have a right to worry about winning them over and taking control of Congress? The president and Michigan's Democratic Senate candidate, Dr. Abdul El-Sayed, are trading insults. President Trump accusing Syed of being a communist and the rise of Democratic Socialism on the left. Joining us now, News Nation White House correspondent Libby Dean, live in Washington with the latest as we get set for another big primary day. Libby, good morning. So these midterms are around the corner, and a lot is weighing on this week's decisions.
2: Good morning, Marnie. Yeah, they're nearing quick, and someone is in President Trump's focus right now, and that's Dr. Abdul El-Sayed. That Democratic primary victory has quickly made him this new target for this White House and President Trump, and this fight is already moving. Not just from politics, but now it's getting personal between the two of them, because on late Saturday, the president posted a side-by-side photo of himself and First Lady Melania Trump next to a photo of El-Sayed and his wife, calling them, quote, two very different Americas. Now, El-Sayed, he fired back, criticizing the president's marriage.
3: And actually, Sarah and I like each other. I don't know about the First Lady and the president, but from what I've heard, it's a bit of a rocky road. You've got two different visions of America. Donald Trump's vision is the one you're living in right now. Can you afford your gas? Can you afford your groceries? Do you believe when you look your kids in the eye that they're going to have a better future than you did?
2: And there's plenty for Republicans to go after. El-Sayed supports Medicare for All, wants to abolish ICE, and opposes U.S. military aid to Israel, to name a few things. He says he's not a socialist, but Republicans are already using those positions to cast him as a symbol of where they believe the Democratic Party is headed. And as we've seen, these progressive candidates, they continue to rack up these primary wins. The debate over really the direction of the party that only continues to grow louder as the midterm elections get closer. And the former Republican Congresswoman Marjorie Taylor Greene, she's actually questioning if this two-party system even works, saying she's, quote, completely disgusted with both parties. Now, California Governor Gavin Newsom, he's actually heading to Michigan today, where he's expected to meet with El-Sayed, also campaign with Democrats there. Michigan, though, really may be giving us an early look here at what the 2026 midterms are going to be about. And President Trump is clearly looking to make El-Sayed part of this conversation, mentioning him most recently when he's spoken publicly. And the president, he'll also be making two calls today into these tele-rallies that'll happen later tonight, first for Senator Darlene Graham and then for Michael Alfonso, who's running for Congress in Wisconsin, Marnie.
0: All right, Libby Dean, live from the White House. Thank you. The race for governor in Wisconsin also impacting some seats in Congress. Republican Congressman Tom Tiffany giving up his spot in the Senate to run for governor. That leaves a bright red district in the state up for grabs. Political newcomer Michael Alfonso leading in early polls following an endorsement from the president. I spoke with him alongside his father-in-law.

0: Secretary Sean Duffy this morning about the progressive movement happening across the country.
1: This is a threat to our very way of life, our very idea of self-governance. They want to bring communists into the country. And my hope is for the good Democrats out there, good friends of mine, a lot of good Democrats in this district, I hope they push back, fight, and win against the communist wing of their party. But this truly is a threat to American democracy.
0: Joining us now, News Nation political contributor A. Scott Bolden, former D.C. Democratic Party chairman. A threat to democracy and a call for Democrats to stand up against these progressive candidates. What are your thoughts?
2: A threat to democracy compared to this economy, compared to the leadership or lack of leadership in the White House, where our current president's approval rating is in the 30s. I'd say the Republican leadership and an economy and the cost of living that you can't buy your own home and people have lost faith in an economy. It's a pretty good mixture that it's the Republican leadership that's the threat to the economy, not El-Sayed or Democratic socialists. You know, when the Republicans and even some Democrats start to talk about Democratic socialists that are winning, I start to think that it's a scare tactic because of their winning. This is a mixture that is set right for those who want to talk about cost of living, who want to fight Trump aggressively, who actually love democracy and want a better America. And the voters in certain parts of the country are responding. They're not labeled. They're not caught up on labels. And I just wrote a piece for The Hill 2 or 3 weeks ago that was published that said Democrats and Democratic socialists need to get together because there's only one political enemy, and that's the GOP that is waging wars across this world unnecessarily and costing the Americans a lot of money, as well as an economy that is underperforming by far.
0: The political pendulum swings, right, one way or another historically, Scott. Is that what is happening right now? And Democrats who are hesitant, more moderate Democrats who are hesitant about, you know, Mayor Mamdani, for example, in New York, are they seeing a way to unify the party around this progressive movement? And is this the new norm?
2: Well, they certainly better figure it out. It's a big tent. Both parties have big tents, if you will. But Democrats cannot be fighting Democratic socialists who are winning, because as they win, can they win in the general? That's where the Democrats and Democratic socialists need to come together and figure out how to win, because the Republicans are calling them communists and socialists. But what's driving Democratic socialists are young people, ground organizations, and a direct messaging about cost of living and making life better for you on the ground. And let me tell you something. When you're struggling and make ends meet, when you're struggling to buy a house, when you're struggling with gas prices, and young people see millions, billions of dollars going across the water to wars that they are not a part of, and they did not grow up under communism or socialism or the threat in the 50s, 60s, 70s and the Cold War, labels don't matter. What matters is, are you going to make my life better for me? And if I like your messaging and the ground game of Democratic socialists is getting that message out on a massive scale, that's why they're winning. If I'm a Democrat, why am I fighting that, if you will? Why am I falling into the Republican narrative that something's wrong with a different view and a different approach to our economy in the U.S.? We should be embracing that, not rejecting it. We're not Republicans, we're Democrats.
0: Washington has often been called dysfunctional. I mean, it certainly is divisive, to put it nicely. If you have far left and far right heading to Washington and this collision, does that worry you? And should it worry everyone in how we try to get things done and try to find some middle ground?
2: Well, they're not finding middle ground now, and there are no Democratic socialists, so there are a few Democratic socialists in the House and Senate. And we're still not finding common ground. I mean, the far left and the far right need to get in line ultimately with the middle of the country. You know, we're not going to win everything. You can win as a democratic socialist, and you're going to automatically, from a governing standpoint of representing everyone, you're going to move to the center. You have no choice, or you're not going to be able to get anything done. But winning is the ultimate.

0: We know the Washington and this country isn't working right now under Donald Trump. No one can disagree with that. And so the people who are struggling to make ends meet, they're looking for an alternative leadership, alternative elected officials. Who's going to make a difference in my life? And the Democratic Socialists in New York and in Wisconsin and other places, hey, that sounds pretty good to me, right? I don't care about the label. Republicans label us and use scare tactics, but are you going to make my life better? And in the end, when you're struggling, the country's struggling, and you see billions going over to a war in Gaza and going over to Ukraine and other parts of the world, the Democratic Socialist message seems to make a lot of sense. And who's causing me the pain most is Donald Trump and the GOP. I could see Democratic voters and independents voting for how you label them, a Democratic Socialist, because they don't care about the label. They care about making their life better economically.
1: We'll see how Wisconsin shakes out tomorrow, South Carolina as well.
0: It'll be very interesting.
1: Yeah, it is going to be. All right, Thank you. Good to see you. In the Middle East, a deal to reopen the Strait of Hormuz, again in limbo. Iran and Oman are working on an agreement. Tehran says that alone will not reopen the waterway. The U.S. would have to meet other conditions first. News Nation international correspondent Robert Sherman is joining us with an update from Doha, Qatar. The president had said a deal to reopen the strait was close. Now we've got Iran adding their own demands.
2: Yeah, this is certainly a wrinkle that has been thrown into the mix here, Marnie, with Iran saying that until their demands are met, they will not be reopening the Strait of Hormuz, identifying that as the key point of leverage. In terms of what they want from the United States now, an end of threats and attacks against Iran, the lifting of the U.S. naval blockade, withdrawal of U.S. forces from nearby, compensation for damages, and the lifting of sanctions with the release of frozen Iranian assets. In regards to what this has done to the Strait of Hormuz, well, you see the day-to-day charts, new numbers that are in, which gives you an idea. We were at a good position just a couple of weeks, a couple of months ago, back in early July, but now you have seen the significant slide as Iran has closed the Strait of Hormuz once again and is continuing to keep the pressure on there. We had reports of ships that were attacked going through that corridor over the weekend. In regards to the status of negotiations and talks, Iran says that there are messages being passed back and forth between Iran and the United States. No direct negotiations, however, and the president even framed it as semi-negotiating. In terms of Iran's stance, they say the intermediaries are still trying to recreate the grounds for negotiation. From our perspective, until the violations of the Memorandum of Understanding end and the U.S. compensates for what it has violated in the memorandum, there's no possibility of restarting negotiations. So this all comes down to the Strait of Hormuz, with the president telling Axios in an interview that at this point here, the White House's position is that they're playing a bit of the waiting game right now in order to see what happens with Iran's economy. But at this juncture here, Marnie, Iran says that even as they remain in talks with Oman about the exact specifics of what corridors would look like going through the Strait of Hormuz, route ships that are allowed to take, even if a deal is struck with Oman, you won't see the Strait of Hormuz reopening until the United States meets their demand. So here we are once again at a stalemate between both these sides. Marnie.
1: Yeah, for sure. All right, Robert, thank you. Associated Press reporter Sam Mednick is with us from Tel Aviv. The president recently was pushing a deal to get troops out of Gaza when it comes to Israel and Hamas. What's the reaction now to Netanyahu's next steps in this Gaza peace plan?
3: Right. So we've been hearing for the past few days from Israeli officials that they're not fully on board. But these comments by Netanyahu are the most definitive, basically saying they doesn't agree with this. And what we're hearing from the ground here is Hamas essentially says they are going to go ahead with these 15 points. They are in agreement with it. And they're urging mediators, primarily the United States, to push Israel to move on it. And we've also heard, I spoke to a Board of Peace official who basically said that they are interested in action. He said they're not looking at rhetoric or politics, and they're looking for movement. And they said even in recent days, they have seen some movement. Israeli strikes on Gaza have ceased to an extent. And they said they're having constructive behind-the-scenes conversations. So despite Netanyahu's comments, it does look like, in some sense, things are continuing to progress.
1: What will it take for Israel to pull troops out of Gaza? And what's happening inside Gaza right now in terms of just daily life?

0: where Israel is standing so far. Hamas is saying that they are ready to proceed, but there's a huge lack of trust between the two parties, and basically each side is kind of waiting right now to see who kind of moves first.
1: All right, Sam Mednick, live for us in Tel Aviv. Thank you for those developments. This morning, Secretary of War Pete Hegseth will travel to South Carolina to visit Joint Base Charleston in honor of the life and legacy of Senator Lindsey Graham. The Pentagon will rename the military base after him following his sudden death in July. Secretary Hegseth will be joined by the Treasury Secretary Scott Bessent and South Carolina's Governor Henry McMaster, along with Senator Darlene Graham, Lindsey Graham's sister. Health Secretary RFK Jr. is hosting a celebration this morning for his Make America Healthy Again campaign, highlighting the administration's push to put real food back where it belongs. The secretary claims his initiatives will help combat chronic illness. Kennedy taking a victory lap as many Americans are reconsidering their shopping lists with fears of the Cyclospora parasite spread on the rise. Lettuce products across the nation were recalled last month. An exact source of the outbreak has not been found. And we've got a new recall of jalapenos that is widening concerns. Over 300 salmonella cases reported in connection to whole, cut, and diced peppers. Critics say telling Americans to eat more fresh produce while the government fails to ensure food safety puts people at risk. Still ahead, the investigation into the mysterious death of a teen enters a tragic new chapter. Three of his friends want to investigate and are filing defamation lawsuits to clear their names.
2: Want to catch some catchphrases?
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10: The U.S. may not have enough military weapons to fight future wars. I'm Trevor Shirley, News Nation Washington correspondent. There are reports that the U.S. is using high levels of munitions and has nearly exhausted its supplies of long-range missiles and interceptors, raising concerns that the U.S. is at risk of not having enough weapons in future conflicts. The Washington Post reports that behind closed doors, President Trump and his Department of War Secretary Pete Hegseth, quote, clashed over the shortages at Camp David last week. The president claims he was misled on the extreme munitions shortages. However, President Trump then went on Truth Social saying he's, quote, extremely happy with Hegseth. And in another post, he writes the U.S. is manufacturing and has large amounts of munitions, saying that news reports that suggest otherwise might be treasonous. Secretary Hegseth is still waiting on his $67 billion ask from lawmakers. He told Congress last month that amount of money is needed to refill the military stockpiles. I'm Trevor Shirley, and this is the News Nation Political Minute.
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1: Come on, Liam, let's go! Get open! Come on, go for it! Wake up! 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Oh, come on, use your head! Gotta want it! Dominate!
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1: Yeah, stop trying to coach from the stands and just cheer.
0: That's what Liam wants.
1: That's what we all want.
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3: A man accused of killing his father and setting fire to the home is now in police custody. The manhunt for Thomas David Ryan started Thursday after a house fire in upstate New York. Crews put the fire out, and when they did so, they discovered 70-year-old Robert Ryan dead inside. His son was caught on the Ring camera running from the home. He took his father's car, police say. Ryan was then arrested Sunday after someone spotted the car and called authorities. The suspect's sister told local media he suffers from mental illness and has been off his medication. Three friends of Nolan Wells are planning defamation lawsuits against people they claim are spreading lies about their involvement in the teen's death. Wells vanished July 4th during a day trip to Horn Island. It's off the coast of Mississippi. His friends say he opted to stay behind when they headed home and left his phone on their boat. His body was then found 2 days later on the 6th. The case has gotten national attention, and it's prompted a flurry of theories and accusations. An attorney for the three friends say they have been threatened in person and online. The attorney said in a statement they are completely innocent young men. Each of them loved Nolan Wells as a brother, and each are haunted to the cores of their souls by Nolan's tragic death. Investigators initially said Wells had drowned and there were no signs of foul play. But his parents have cast doubt on the friends' timeline, and their concern race has played a role in the investigation. An independent autopsy was inconclusive. Results of the official autopsy have not yet been shared publicly. Police have charged three people with threatening a judge, a witness, and a local official in connection to the case. None of them appear to know Wells, his family, or anyone on the boat that day. Trial attorney and social media attorney Reagan Charleston Thomas is back with us. We've talked a number of times about this case. These defamation lawsuits, do they help quiet the rumors and speculation? And how does this impact, if at all, the investigation?
4: Well, just from a practical standpoint, you know, these young men were early in the investigation. And I know 5 weeks does seem like a long time, but in state investigations like this, especially one of this magnitude with such attention focused on it, the state's going to be doing everything it can to make sure that it's crossing its T's and dotting its I's. You know, strategically for these young men right now, I think that they're trying to establish, and their attorneys will try to establish, innocence and, you know, through media involvement and statements to try and quell some of this heat that they're facing. Like I said, this is a very early time in the investigation. And I know you've and I have talked about this before, and this is devastating for the Wells family. And it's horrible. But you know, there's some other young people involved, and if they don't really have information, knowledge, did not participate, this is very damaging, you know, to their futures. And I can certainly see from a legal perspective why they would hire counsel to represent them on possible defamation claims.
3: And how hard are defamation cases to prove? And can you do so before we have the full picture of this case?
4: You know, everything right now is very preliminary and early on for any of us to be talking about, you know, potential civil actions. I know that there's a lot of talk in the media about wrongful death suits to be filed by Nolan Wells' family. And even these defamation claims, there's not enough information out there to really support anything at this time. And the investigation will continue as more information becomes available. It will be clearer, you know, what the kind of cases can be supported in court, but defamation suits are difficult. You know, one thing that is in the young men's and the friends' favors here is that they're private individuals. So the bar is much lower. And really, you're just looking at negligence standard at that point. But you'd have to prove that there was a false statement of fact. And, you know, at this time, there's just simply not enough information. And for Nolan's family, I mean, I hurt for them and I just want them to get some answers. And I can certainly understand why they have this parallel investigation that they're conducting, because as a mother, I would be doing the same thing. These investigations take time. They're procedurally difficult. And I'm sure they're teeing up for a grand jury. If they find that this was not an accident and there truly is foul play here. But everything has to be carried out by the book and very carefully. And it is an open investigation. But we're seeing this, you know, the arrests for the threats and intimidation from the anonymous online users. This is just the flip side of that coin. You know, it's been folks on both sides that are coming after Nolan's family, as well as these young men. And, you know, from both sides, I think something has to be done about the just horrific online attacks on all parties and people that are involved in this, because it's just it's a tragedy. And, you know, we have to let the law take its course.
3: Yeah. And it can just spiral out of control. And it can it'd be hard to rein in those comments once they begin. Reagan Charleston Thomas, thank you as always. Appreciate your expertise on this case. Still ahead, we've got a new AI data center that's stirring up some trouble in one California neighborhood. The reason residents are pushing back next.
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1: From coast to coast, many Americans have been pushing back on the rise of AI data centers. And in Gilroy, California, people there are protesting a facility where construction has already started. A single city staffer green-lighting construction on a $2 billion Amazon data center approved without any public meetings or votes. As public outrage for data centers grows, developers are finding quieter ways to get these projects approved. Some government leaders are signing non-disclosure agreements early on in the process. Others are steering projects through local zoning codes to avoid public backlash. City officials in Gilroy are now considering proposals that would require similar projects win approval from the city's planning commission, mandating developers to notify people who are living nearby. In response, Amazon says the deal in Gilroy was never hidden. One Gilroy resident, a 21-year-old college student named Landon Sepulveda, says that the public process was not enough for citizens to do anything about it and says city officials have a responsibility to make people aware. He has since organized opposition to the project, and he joins us now this morning to talk more about it. Landon, good morning.
2: Hi, good morning.
1: So you didn't know anything about this project until what? You started seeing it get built?
2: Yeah, basically, it was about 6 months ago when construction went up and visibly, and I got involved. So it was really blindsided by it.
1: Give me a lay of the land. I mean, this data center is being built where in your community?
2: Yeah, it's being built right next to the pretty like famous Gilroy outlets and also a Kaiser facility. So we were worried about kind of, you know, the healthcare right next to a large data center. So it's very concerning.
1: Okay. So as you learned about it and then started to investigate, what did you find about the process that it went through to get approval to start?
2: Yeah, the ordinances where it was made allowed it to be waved through without any city council vote or really without much public hearing. So only one person had to give it the go-ahead. And then after that, there was really nothing the community could do about it.
1: So now we're seeing the protests, and you have helped lead some of the efforts to push back against this. What are you now asking of the city, and what's been their response?
2: Right now, we're asking for, like Monterey Park, a ban on data centers in Gilroy because they already have another in the works. And the response from the city from that has really been nothing. We have not gotten much support in that way, despite our presence in the city council recently. But we haven't got much on the agenda, so not much.
1: Okay. And Amazon's response has been this wasn't hidden. They weren't trying to get around to anything. What is the plan now for you and those who oppose this place?
2: Right now, we are organizing to pass the a fair memo this August 17th, and then we are going to be getting a initiative on the ballot to ban data centers within Gilroy.
1: And why do you want them banned?
2: Just because the expansion of basically Silicon Valley encroaching on Gilroy, it's going to affect the entire community. And Amazon already has one data center and already put in permits for another. So we don't want to have to keep an eye out on our elected officials to keep us safe if they've already proven that they've let this one in and would let another in.
1: All right. Well, we'll keep an eye on it. Landon, thanks for the time this morning.
2: Thank you so much.
1: All right. Coming up next, nearly $1 billion up for grabs in tonight's Powerball. Why more players means faster growing jackpots.
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23: Two big guests, one big night on News Nation. 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Then, former Congressman Mike Rogers joins Katie Pavlich to discuss his Michigan Senate run against Abdul El Sayed. Tonight, starting at 9, 8 central, only on News Nation.
24: I've had autopilot for 9 years, so I'm pretty comfortable with it. And, you know, who knows what happened when I turned around, whether it malfunctioned or whether I knocked it off. That's something I don't know yet. But regardless, that's... it is always your fault, whether you're an autopilot or not. You can't take your eyes off the road.
1: San Francisco 49ers head coach Kyle Shanahan claims responsibility after he got into a wrong-way crash last month using his Tesla's autopilot feature. His story is one of hundreds of crashes over the years where autopilot might have played a role. Investigators are taking notice of this, and News Nation's Marcus Espinoza has more on their concerns.
25: Marnie, the feature is getting used more and more every day as more Teslas and other autonomous vehicles hit the road. But with that increase in usage is coming an increase in auto accidents. And now lawmakers want it investigated. FuelCell Works is reporting that the most recent data from Tesla and the National Highway Traffic Safety Administration show that in May, there were 207 Tesla crashes in autopilot or self-driving modes. That's the most in any month ever. And they say the electric car company redacted information to identify if the cars were in autopilot or full self-driving at the time. Comparing Tesla's crashes in the first half of 2026 to that of years before, the brand is on track to surpass the number of crashes of vehicles in autopilot mode. After a lawsuit in California, Tesla changed the name of their autopilot feature to Traffic Aware Cruise Control and Full Self-Driving. The company warns that it's the driver's responsibility to stay alert and drive safely, something police in Colorado reiterated after pulling over a Tesla driver for speeding. The officer saying this was not the first Tesla in autopilot that he pulled over for speeding.
0: Hi.
2: Yes, sir.
0: A little fast.
2: I wasn't driving. That's assessed driving autopilot, sir.
0: You're in charge, though, so I need to see your driver's license.
2: I'm in charge, but I wasn't driving. So
0: doesn't matter. You're in the driver's seat. You can blame the car all you want.
25: Morning, two Democratic senators now calling for an investigation by the NHTSA to investigate Tesla and other autopilot crashes to try to get data to keep consumers and drivers safe while out on the road. Back to you.
1: All right, right now, testimony is resuming in the third week of the trial for Lindsay Clancy, one of the doctors on the stand right now who allegedly misdiagnosed the mother who is charged with killing her three kids is testifying. This is Dr. Jennifer Tufts. She described how Clancy said the antidepressant Zoloft didn't work. She was overwhelmed.
3: Are you supposed to tell a person that's on an SSRI to stop immediately or to slowly withdraw from it?
4: At 50 milligrams, it is perfectly fine to stop it immediately.
3: So you didn't have any concerns at all about telling her to immediately stop taking the Zoloft? And what did you do, put her on another drug?
4: Not immediately.
3: Okay.
1: Prosecutors say Clancy strangled, and she has admitted to strangling her children in January of 2023. She then jumped out of the home's second-story window and is paralyzed from the waist down from that fall. Her defense argues she was suffering from postpartum psychosis and is not criminally responsible for the killings.
5: We have a Sergeant Cornwell who works here for the sheriff's office, and individuals were getting a call from someone saying they were Sergeant Tom Cornwell. Well, that's not our sergeant's first name, but they were using his last name.
1: Sheriff departments across the country are warning of a scam. These are calls claiming to be from their officers telling victims they missed jury duty and then potentially owe thousands of dollars in fines to avoid arrest. In the past year, News Nation has confirmed similar calls from local law enforcement across the nation. The Wall Street Journal even reporting one person was scammed out of $25,000. Law enforcement is warning people be on alert. These scammers can seem very real, coming from real law enforcement numbers and names that show up on the caller ID as part of the scam. The Morris County, New Jersey Sheriff Jim Gannon says, most importantly, no law enforcement will ask for payment from you using the methods these scammers are trying to get away with.
12: Instruct anyone to send money through Bitcoin, kiosks, gift cards, wire transfers, or any other unconventional payment method.
1: The sheriff says if you get a call like this, the best thing you can do is just hang up. You can also call your local law enforcement directly using their real phone number found on the website to report it. Are you feeling lucky today? If so, a Powerball ticket may be the best move. Tonight's jackpot climbing now to just shy of $1 billion, the largest so far this year. The jackpot sits at $905 million. $400 million for the cash payout. The drawing is special for the first time ever. This massive amount of cash is available to people outside of the U.S. News Nation's Xavier Walton has more.
26: So you can't win if you don't play. So let's play a little bit. So you go Powerball here, then you go quick pick, and then you go no, and then soon enough, right out there. Here's the thing, though. The bigger storyline could be the winning ticket could be sold across the pond for the very first time. Powerball has expanded outside the United States this summer with players in the United Kingdom now chasing the same jackpot. The new program officially launched late last month, and Powerball says all those new players could mean those jackpots are growing even faster.
6: It's anticipated that more Powerball players will lead to faster growing jackpots. And players consistently tell us in survey after survey that faster growing Powerball jackpots is what they'd like to see.

0: Find out if somebody wins that $905 million jackpot. In case you're wondering, that's 667 million pounds across the pond, approximately, if somebody wins. But who knows? Marnie, maybe I'll take home the prize with this right here. If that's the case, you may or may not see me ever again.
1: All right, good luck. Still ahead, we are tracking some severe storms expected to tear through the heartland this week. Which areas could get hit the worst? Next.
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12: The FDA was left with a major blind spot. And administration after administration allowed that system to persist. And Congress has not fixed it either. But this administration has repeatedly demonstrated that it will confront entrenched interests when they stand in the way of public health. And that's why President Trump today are taking action that should have been taken decades ago to fix this broken system and to close the grass loophole once and for all.
1: Health Secretary RFK Jr. is hosting a celebration for his Make America Healthy Again campaign, or the administration's, highlighting the president's push to put real food back where it belongs. The secretary claims his initiatives will help combat chronic illness. Kennedy took a victory lap as many Americans are reconsidering their shopping lists with fears of the cyclospora parasite spread on the rise. Lettuce products among the concern across the country recalled last month, and the exact source of the outbreak has still not been identified. There's also a new recall of jalapenos. That's widening concerns. Over 300 salmonella cases have been reported in connection to whole, cut, and diced jalapeno peppers. Critics say telling Americans to eat more fresh produce while the government fails to ensure food safety, though, puts people at risk. Secretary of War Pete Hegseth is in South Carolina visiting Joint Base Charleston. He's joined by the Treasury Secretary and South Carolina's governor, along with Senator Darlene Graham, Lindsey Graham's sister. The secretary will honor the life and legacy of the late senator. The Pentagon is renaming the military base after him following his sudden passing in July. There is no relief in sight for the wildfires across North America. Crews in the west and to the north in Canada fighting to contain these fires, causing thousands of people to leave their homes. DHS Secretary Mark Wayne Mullen says his department is on the case, working as well to keep people safe.
13: We have 50 major fires around the country right now, from Washington State all across, that we're fighting. And our resources are fully deployed. Right now we have 18,000 firefighters out. We have reserves that are stepping in. We have FEMA that's all aboard. But it's a very dangerous fire season we have.
1: In Washington State, the Spokane fires said to be burning steadily, but are mostly contained. Powerful winds made their presence felt in Michigan this weekend. Look at this. Uh-oh, good luck. Large inflatable flying through the air at the beach in St. Joseph. Glad it wasn't something heavier. The further east you go, lightning lit up the sky over western Pennsylvania. Millions of people facing another round of storms today, with damaging winds, possible heavy rain in the heartland, with folks bracing for potential flash flooding. Joining us now next, our Weather Center Chief Meteorologist Brian James to talk more about the risk and spots that we're watching. Hey there.
14: Hey there, Marnie. Yeah, we're still watching that possibility of strong to severe thunderstorms, Great Lakes into the Mid-Atlantic, and I'll talk about that coming up here in a second. Back to the west, we've had a lot of heat over the last week or so. That's going to start shifting off to the east. Pacific Northwest, overall conditions starting to improve, and they are starting to get at least the handle on a few of those fires back toward the northwest. So we have two ridges of high pressure, one to the west, one to the south. These are going to merge up across parts of Louisiana, Mississippi a little bit later on this week. So that's going to reconcentrate where the heat is going to be most prevalent, a little bit farther off to the east. So folks back to the west are going to get a break. The storm track is right across the northern plains into the Great Lakes, into the Mid-Atlantic, and that's why we're seeing round after round of severe weather in those areas. Extreme heat warning remains in effect around Las Vegas, San Joaquin Valley headed down towards Lake Havasu City, but notice how more of the heat advisories are shifting farther back to the east. So now we have a heat advisory across Kansas, Oklahoma, extreme heat warning southwestern parts of Missouri, and heat advisories go through the rest of Missouri, at least the southern half, parts of Illinois, Indiana, down into sections of Arkansas as well. So that heat core is going to be shifting a little bit farther to the east as we head through this week. Here's the risk for severe weather today, a slight risk across parts of Arizona, but for the most part, the concentrated area is going to be across the northern plains, southern Great Lakes, stretching through the Ohio River Valley. That's where we're going to see some rounds of showers and thunderstorms for today. And we're going to do it again tomorrow as well. Here's that risk area for tomorrow. Not that different, pretty much in the same area. So going from Chicago through Columbus, Clarksburg, all the way down towards Roanoke and around Richmond, Virginia as well. So here's what's going to happen as we head through the day today. Watch one cluster of showers and storms, parts of Pennsylvania over towards New York, New Jersey. That's going to slide to the south and southeast this evening and tonight. Then we focus back to the west and north. Watch the next batch of showers and storms come rolling on through. This will be Tuesday morning. Tomorrow morning, Milwaukee, Chicago. Here comes another round of thunderstorms rolling through as we go through tomorrow afternoon. That's going to ride that warm front down to the south and east. So more storms for West Virginia and Virginia. And oh, look, more storms back to the west and north. So we'll see another round of thunderstorms as we go through Tuesday night into Wednesday. Another batch of storms. Some of those, again, will have the potential to be severe. Want to really quickly show you some of the rainfall forecasts. You'll see some spots, 2, 3, 4 inches of rain certainly possible. If you live in a flood-prone area, just be mindful. There will be that possibility all the way through Wednesday. Some areas, 2, 3, 4 inches of rain could lead to some flooding. Watch out for that. Marnie, back to you.
1: Appreciate the warning, Brian. As always, thank you. Coming up in our next hour, a California city declares a state of emergency after a cyber attack on computer systems. That's raising concern over the nation's cybersecurity networks. Nicole Burley will join you right after this break with the latest.
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33: Well, coming up, who's to blame if there's an accident when you're operating a self-driving car? And the Tupac murder trial, 30 years after the death of one of the most influential musical artists of the 20th century. I'm Nicole Burley, live in Chicago. 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This is the most unbiased show on cable news.
34: Right now, cyber hacks hit America's critical infrastructure, from water to 911 systems that have forced at least one city to declare a state of emergency.
0: It's not unusual for adversarial nations or hackers to kind of get into systems and then wait.
34: Plus, the battle for the Strait. What's happening on the ground and behind closed doors as President Trump says the U.S. is low-keying it with Iran.
2: I think we're doing very well. I'm involved in the negotiation. I think we're doing fine.
3: It could be soon.
34: And key primaries in three different states. We're live in Wisconsin, where a Democratic socialist is leading the pack, the next big test for a far-left candidate in the nation's heartland.
4: What's radical is that we still have a $725 minimum wage. What's radical is that Tom Tiffany is an election denier.
33: We do begin today in California, roughly an hour north of San Francisco, in Suisun City, where residents are under a state of emergency after a cyber attack knocked out that city's 911 dispatch system. City leaders confirming the hack on Saturday, shutting down the city's entire IT network in order to contain that threat. Right now, the city says there is no immediate threat to the public. The FBI is helping in the investigation. So that hack follows a string of attacks on U.S. water systems and is once again raising concerns about the nation's cybersecurity network in relation to municipal systems. So I'd like to bring in Rick Jordan, a cybersecurity expert. Rick, great to see you. So first of all, what is your understanding of what happened in Suisun City?
5: Sure. What we can see, at least from what they're putting out, and I want to state this, that the county doesn't seem to be putting out much at this point, probably because they don't know exactly how this happened yet. So what we do know is that it's something almost out of a movie. Like everything started to bleep, a whole bunch of lights and flashing sounds and sirens, and they're like, oh no, somebody's in our systems. And then I can imagine somebody running and pulling the plug to the internet in order to shut down the entire system. The shutdown of the system was manual, from what we know, by humans, by the actual IT department of the county. So usually this happens from things like a phishing attack. Somebody will click on a bad link and that allows hackers to gain access. That's typical when it comes to this. This is very reminiscent of the big Dallas outage that we had a few years ago. So I would assume it's already been, 2 days at this point? It's probably still going to take them several more days, if not weeks, like Dallas, to recover.
33: Absolutely. Okay, so Rick, while you were talking, we had a graphic up of just some of the impacted things. So we saw, there we go, 911 routing, critical public safety operations, police and fire dispatch, records, city services. I mean, pretty concerning stuff there. And this cyber attack in California comes as federal investigators are already on high alert after, of course, those water systems in at least 12 states were recently targeted, those hacks possibly linked to Iran, although we don't have confirmation of that link. But how concerned are you about vulnerabilities to municipal systems like this?
5: Yeah, if we're comparing here, I don't even think it's apples to apples. From what I see and from experience, it tells me that what took place in California is something that is contained. It was targeted, just like Dallas a few years ago, probably by an e-criminal group. They're just looking for money, typically, when that speaks. Now, with the other attacks, the water, you're talking about something much more severe. I mean, we're looking back at things like the Colonial Pipeline in history, but if this is a nation state, since we're seeing some things that this could be linked to Iran, this is a typical path that a nation state would take in order to cripple the United States. They would go after critical infrastructure. They would go after the electrical grid. They would go after the water systems like this. And unfortunately, those systems are at this refresh cycle right now with their hardware, so where there are literally systems that are decades old, similar to like air traffic control, that just don't have the proper protection to fight against these things. That's why I'm so much more concerned about the water systems or the electrical grid than I am about a municipal city who had 911 knocked offline.
33: Yeah, really concerning as we talk about this, Rick. So another cybersecurity expert we recently spoke with, it says part of the issue is that funding is generally not allocated for prevention. So let's listen to what they had to say.
0: Mm-hmm. People just don't like to pay for what hasn't happened, right? We're, I think, not to be philosophical, but we tend to be a lot more reactive than proactive, right? So after an incident happens, there's all the money in the world to go out and fix it, right? But before an incident happens, it's much harder to get budget for prevention.
33: All right. So, and he has such a good point. I mean, you know, we can say that goes to so many different aspects of life. But Rick, do you think we're going to see more of these types of hacks, whether it's like what happened in California or what we've seen with the water systems, especially because so many systems are automated, so many systems are digitized? And then second part of that, what is the answer?
5: Yeah, to answer your first question, will we see more of these? I know that we will. We're already seeing the trends tick upward. And the reason because of that is because of artificial intelligence. It's not for people to be scared, right? Because we have the abilities to use that for preventing the attacks and also to push back against the attacks when they do happen. The attack types, from what we're seeing, have not changed much. They're just getting more frequent and better organized because of artificial intelligence. So if you're looking at like building a skyscraper, this allows you to, artificial intelligence allows you to build it much quicker and target many more things. Now, the second question that you had, you know, what can we do about it? Like the other gentleman said, and you said too, about different aspects of life, it's like you typically don't start to watch your diet until after the heart attack, unfortunately. Yeah, so I'm hoping at some point that we start to see a push for this. It's always an advocate that I am, of course, for the prevention dollars. However, we don't want to forget about the response. And I think that's lacking, entirely lacking. Like California, we shouldn't have somebody running around going to pull a plug to try to stop this thing. There should be measures in place. So it's not just prevention. I would almost say the prevention is probably like 30% of it. Whereas recuperation, recovery is 70% of it. What do we do after something hits?
33: Absolutely. It's so important to talk about things like this, raise awareness. Cybersecurity expert Rick Jordan, thanks so much for your time.
5: My pleasure. Thank you.
33: Right now, we're also following some breaking news. At least 20 people are dead after a powerful 7.4 magnitude earthquake struck Western Colombia today. It caused significant damage. This is video from Colombia's capital city where people ran out into the streets as the earthquake struck. It was powerful enough to be felt in neighboring Ecuador. Secretary of State Marco Rubio is saying the U.S. is monitoring the situation and stands by ready to help. Well, turning to the Middle East, Iran reportedly close to making a deal with Oman for new shipping lanes in the Strait of Hormuz, but warns it will only be reopened when the U.S. meets its conditions. Iran's list of demands comes as President Trump has recently and repeatedly said the strait is open and backed away from a massive threatened bombing campaign on Iran about 10 days ago. As the U.S. military's long-range missile arsenal has been depleted, much of that as a result of the war and reported poor planning by the Pentagon, potentially making any future strikes difficult. International correspondent Robert Sherman is live for us in Qatar. So, Robert, it appears Iran is now trying to pressure President Trump.
1: Yeah, what Iran is saying here today, Nicole, is that while these talks with Oman continue, they say even if it does yield a deal, which would lay out exactly how ships are allowed to transit the Strait of Hormuz, that doesn't mean the Strait of Hormuz is reopening until these demands are met. And that list includes, in part, stopping the threats against Iran, stopping attacks against Iran, as well as lifting the U.S. naval blockade, withdrawal of U.S. forces, as well as other measures such as compensation for damages and the lifting of sanctions and the release of frozen Iranian assets. What this has done to the Strait of Hormuz, if you look at the big picture here of total traffic going through the Strait of Hormuz, well, you were looking back, you know, just a few weeks ago, I mean, certainly there was much more traffic that was going through the Strait of Hormuz, well down from the 120 to 140 pre-war mark that we were looking at. But now it has approached a near standstill, a slow trickle of ships that have been going through. And in terms of where the future of diplomacy lies in all of this, well, Iran saying that they're keeping their talks going with Oman. They're talking with mediators. They are not talking with the United States, saying the intermediaries are still trying to recreate the grounds for negotiation. From our perspective, until the violations of the Memorandum of Understanding end and the U.S. compensates for what it has violated of the memorandum, there is no possibility of restarting negotiations. All of this comes down to the Strait of Hormuz, that pressure point that Iran has identified and which has certainly had impacts across the globe when it has come to fuel prices, that burden being felt back in the United States as well by everyday Americans, with Iran insisting that it will not be reopening and that pressure will not be released until they get what they want at this juncture. Nicole.
33: And Robert, the Pentagon is pressing defense manufacturers to up their production. What do we know about that?
1: Yeah, this is now formally confirmed here, Nicole, from the Pentagon side. Of course, there had been all these reports that the United States was running low on munitions. That is something the Pentagon has pushed back on. But you look at this original reporting that first came out.

0: from the Washington Post reporting on memos that were sent to defense companies in order to ask them to up their production levels. Well, that has now been directly confirmed by the Pentagon to News Nation, with them saying working directly with industry leaders to accelerate production is not new. It has been the clear intent of the president and the secretary from the start. They say this is all about scaling needs and resources whenever threats arise anywhere in the world. Nicole.
1: All right. Robert Sherman live for us there in Qatar. Robert, thank you. Well, meantime, back here in the States, the race to November is heating up. 85 days till the midterms, and Congress now on recess for the next 5 weeks. Voters in a handful of states still need to pick their candidates. Tomorrow, we'll see primaries in 4 states. There are also special elections in Alabama and in South Carolina. That race is to replace Senator Lindsey Graham after his sudden death last month. 10 candidates are running, including Senator Darlene Graham, who was named to temporarily fill her brother's seat. If no candidate gets 50% of the vote tomorrow, there will be a runoff later this month. Washington correspondent Libby Dean is live for us at the White House. So Libby, there are 2 primaries in particular getting the most attention, including by the president.
2: Those gubernatorial races, Nicole, but these 4 states with primaries, that's tomorrow, 2 with special elections. Those 2 gubernatorial races, though, that the president will be watching especially closely. First in Wisconsin, voters will choose the Democratic nominee for governor. That result likely to say a lot about the direction of the Democratic Party in that key battleground state. And then over in Minnesota, President Trump has endorsed MyPillow founder Mike Lindell for governor, putting his influence to the test in that competitive Republican primary. 4 candidates remain, though, in that Wisconsin race. Francesca Hong, David Crowley, Joel Brennan, Keldo Royes as well. Hong, though, has emerged as the candidate to beat, leading in recent polling. The winner will face Republican Congressman Tom Tiffany, who is the heavy favorite in that GOP primary. And then in Minnesota, Lindell is facing the state House Speaker, Lisa DeMuth, and Kendall Qualls for the GOP nomination. There are these races up and down the ballot tomorrow, but Wisconsin and Minnesota could provide the 2 of the biggest signs here heading into November. We know the president will be watching those closely, Nicole.
1: All right, so Libby, several Republican attacks over the weekend on Michigan Democratic candidate for Senate, Abdul El-Sayed, including some targeting his name, his Muslim faith, but he is also pushing back.
2: It got personal over the weekend, Nicole, for these 2. Abdullah Sayed's Democratic primary victory has really put him quickly as a new target for President Trump and this White House. And the fight really did move beyond politics and got personal over the weekend, because late Saturday, the president posted this side-by-side photo of himself and the First Lady Melania Trump next to El-Sayed and his wife, calling them, quote, 2 very different Americas. El-Sayed, though, he did fire back, criticizing Trump's marriage, saying this.
3: And actually, Sarah and I like each other. I don't know about the First Lady and the President, but from what I've heard, it's a bit of a rocky road. You've got 2 different visions of America. Donald Trump's vision is the one you're living in right now. Can you afford your gas? Can you afford your groceries? Do you believe, when you look your kids in the eye, that they're going to have a better future than you did?
2: There's plenty for Republicans to go after when it comes to El-Sayed. He supports Medicare for all. He also wants to abolish ICE. He opposes U.S. military aid for Israel. He says he's not a socialist, but Republicans are already using those positions that I just listed to cast him as a symbol of where they believe the Democratic Party really is headed, heading into the midterms. And we've seen these progressive candidates in these primaries rack up these wins. The debate over the direction here just really getting louder, and that'll only grow tomorrow when we learn the results of that gubernatorial race. Now, the former Republican Congresswoman, even Marjorie Taylor Greene, she's questioning the 2-party system here, saying she's completely disgusted with both parties. And also, we're seeing the California governor, Gavin Newsom. He's headed to Michigan today. He's actually expected to meet with El-Sayed and campaign with Democrats. Michigan, maybe another state, giving us that early look here and what the 2026 midterms are going to be about. President Trump clearly looking to make El-Sayed part of that conversation, mentioning him time and time again. We also know today, Nicole, President Trump will be calling into 2 rallies, 2 tele-rallies tonight. First is going to be for the senator, Darlene Graham, and then for Michael Alfonso. He's actually running for Congress in Wisconsin, Nicole.
1: All right. Libby Dean, line for us there at the White House. Thank you. Well, still to come, the long

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4: The U.S. may not have enough military weapons to fight future wars. I'm Trevor Shirley, News Nation Washington correspondent. There are reports that the U.S. is using high levels of munitions and has nearly exhausted its supplies of long-range missiles and interceptors, raising concerns that the U.S. is at risk of not having enough weapons in future conflicts. The Washington Post reports that behind closed doors, President Trump and his Department of War Secretary Pete Hegseth, quote, clashed over the shortages at Camp David last week. The president claims he was misled on the extreme munitions shortages. However, President Trump then went on Truth Social saying he's, quote, extremely happy with Hegseth. And in another post, he writes the U.S. is manufacturing and has large amounts of munitions, saying that news reports that suggest otherwise might be treasonous. Secretary Hegseth is still waiting on his $67 billion ask from lawmakers. He told Congress last month that amount of money is needed to refill the military stockpiles. I'm Trevor Shirley, and this is the News Nation Political Minute.
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9: We have a Sergeant Cornwell who works here for the Sheriff's Office, and individuals were getting a call from someone saying they were Sergeant Tom Cornwell. Well, that's not our sergeant's first name, but they were using his last name.
10: Sheriff's departments across the country are warning of scam callers claiming to be from their offices, telling victims they missed jury duty and potentially owe thousands of dollars in fines to avoid arrest. In just the past year, News Nation has confirmed similar calls from local law enforcement in several states. Police want people to be alert because these scammers can even have real law enforcement phone numbers and names show up on caller ID, and it's all part of the scam. News Nation senior correspondent Brian Enten is live in Florida. So, Brian, you spoke with a woman near Tampa who lost $25,000.
11: Yeah, this is really bad, Nicole. And you hear about these telephone scams all the time, but this one seems especially significant because it has to do with jury duty and it's just psychological and people are always worried about missing jury duty. And even this woman I interviewed, I mean, she's totally with it. She's a young woman. She's got a good job, but somehow they were able to convince her and she lost $25,000. We're in Florida right now. We're outside the courthouse here in Fort Lauderdale, and this seems to be especially a problem here in Florida, but it's been happening all over the country. Basically, these scammers, they call, they tell you you missed jury duty. The only way to avoid arrest is to pay thousands of dollars in cash. They claim to be sheriff's deputies. They even have different departments where they, like, transfer you to different people who claim to be different deputies. It's very sophisticated.

0: located in the Tampa area. The Pasco County Sheriff's Office says the scam is surging. They've already had 44 reports so far just this year. The victim that I spoke to says it all felt so legit. She gave the scammers $25,000 after keeping her on the phone for 10 hours. Much of the money was sent through PayPal, and she was desperate because they actually said the deputies were standing by just a few blocks from her, ready to arrest her. Listen to what she said.
1: They sent me documents that looked official regarding the arrest, or regarding how to pay the bail. It had like the U.S. government seal on it and everything. They had me leave my office immediately, not talk to anybody, and go to my car, which of course they want you to be alone, so you can't verify anything.
0: Her name's Kimberly. Kimberly said that the scammers even had Florida accents, which is kind of creepy because, you know, sometimes with these phone scams, Nicole, like you can kind of tell they're in Nigeria or in some other country. But she said with this one, they had Florida accents. And the authorities have actually nicknamed these panic scams because they get you in such a panic and such a tizzy that you just start doing things. And like this woman, she ended up taking out $25,000, Nicole.
2: Yeah, it really is so scary, especially, you know, when you're seeing the name or the number show up on your caller ID and you think it's legit, but it's not. Brian Inton, exactly. Live for us there in Florida. Brian, thank you. So to come, 30 years later, the murder trial begins for the man suspected to have played a role in the shooting death of Tupac, and how Alabama deputies managed to wrangle a runaway 1,500-pound bull.
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2: The trial just getting underway for a case tied to one of the most high-profile unsolved murders of the 90s. Rap icon Tupac was gunned down in Las Vegas in 1996. Dwayne Davis, a former gang leader in L.A., is the only person ever charged in connection to Tupac's death. In 2019, Davis published a memoir claiming to be one of only two people still living who had witnessed the murder. But Davis says he's not guilty. Vanessa Murphy from our News Nation Las Vegas affiliate interviewed Davis in jail.
23: Sean Combs, Diddy, Puffy, whatever. Do you think he had anything to do with the murder of Tupac Shakur?
24: No, ma'am. I don't think so at all.
23: What about Biggie's?
24: I don't think neither one. To me, it's a disgruntled police is out there in our area. Reggie Wright, all he did to me was lie that night. I got no evidence and took the boy, took his chain. Don't bring your guns. It just, I guess a lot of stuff from PIs, private investigators, and all the fingers and evidence point to Reggie Wright Jr. And he brought up my name from day one.
23: Did you have anything to do with the murder of Tupac Shakur?
24: No, ma'am. No, ma'am. I wasn't even in the battle. I wasn't in the battle, period.
23: Do you regret the book and the interview?
24: Yeah, I was just after the money, and they said I was covered. I did it for the money. You know what I'm saying?
23: But did anyone tell you maybe it's not a good idea to do that because they might arrest you after they hear you say that or read it in your book? Like, did anyone close to you say, yeah, not a good idea?
24: That was the ghostwriters. I didn't write that book. I don't know nothing about no Winston Churchill, Frank Sinatra. Just read the book. You know I didn't write that book.
2: All right, again, that was Vanessa Murphy from our Las Vegas affiliate. Her interview with the man whose trial begins today. So let's bring in former prosecutor and civil and criminal defense attorney Eric Faddis. Eric, it's always good to see you. All right, so this trial begins today. That means jury selection is beginning today. What are you expecting? Do you think there'll be any issues seating a jury in this case?
25: Well, Nicole, it's a highly publicized case over the course of decades now. And so a lot of people know about it. And the concern at jury selection is, has a potential juror reached a conclusion, come to their own opinion about the guilt or innocence of the defendant, Keefe D. Davis? And so they're really going to have to pry into the jurors' positions on that and determine if they can be fair and impartial for this highly publicized trial.
2: All right. So there are a lot of notable people on the witness list, Eric, including former music producers Suge Knight and Sean Diddy Combs. We heard Vanessa asking Dwayne about that in that interview. Both of those men are currently in prison on unrelated convictions, but Suge Knight told TMZ back in 2023 that he would not testify in any trial connected to Tupac's murder. What do you think we could see as far as witnesses in these next few weeks?
25: Oh, dear, Nicole, I fear it could be a circus in there. You know, you have Keefe D talking out of both sides of his mouth, confessing to this and then saying, hey, I just said that stuff for money. And then you have Suge Knight reportedly saying, hey, whatever side brings me in, I'm going to tank their case. And then you have Diddy, who is this infamous villain in the eyes of some, brought in, you know, after his convictions in the federal case in New York, potentially as a witness here. And so it's really no telling what sort of fireworks could go on in that courtroom.
2: All right. So the person at the heart of this, again, wrote a book about the murder, his memoir. How much is that potentially playing into how and why, Eric, this trial is even happening? And what is the actual evidence here?
25: Sure. So, you know, you have the statements that KPD has made that some people say are confessions. You know, he's saying, hey, I just did this for the money. I was just talking about that stuff to try to enrich myself. In terms of the evidence, that's more scant, in part, Nicole, because so many of the people involved and the surrounding players are now either deceased or missing. They're not going to be able to be called as witnesses. And so a confession, it can be extremely compelling. A jury would say, hey, why would a person admit to a crime if they didn't actually do it? But GPD is going to say, hey, I did it for money, which undermines the effectiveness, I think, of that confession. Can the prosecution piece together other objective evidence that is consistent with that confession? That's what we're waiting to see.
2: All right, so we are literally weeks away from it being almost 30 years to the date since Tupac Shakur was gunned down and killed in Las Vegas. How difficult is it to bring a case at this point, you know, some three decades later?
25: It's a complete nightmare. I mean, you're talking about, like you said, witnesses die or fall off or disappear or change their story or don't remember. Evidence erodes. You can't test it as well, you know, decades later, if you still even have it, if you can still even find it in the property room. So there are so many hurdles, so many impediments, including memory, witnesses, the nature and quality of the evidence that's going to be presented. I think the prosecution's really got an uphill battle.
2: All right, Eric Faddis, we'll see how this all unfolds. So great to speak with you. Thank you.
25: My pleasure.
2: Still to come, the fast-moving wildfires ripping across parts of Canada and the evacuations underway right now.
9: Our 18-year-old son was killed by an alleged repeat drunk driver in California. I have been fighting very hard the past year in California just to move the needle a little bit.
2: And the California mom working to tighten the state's DUI laws and who she's fighting against.
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14: I'm scared to death that they are going to gut and strip this bill to the point where there's no bill. And then that means there's no change. And California needs change.
2: Well, in California, a grieving mother is fighting back after learning about the criminal and reckless driving history of a high-profile new hire at the Los Angeles DOJ's office. Sean Christopher Lewis was hired as a community resource specialist at the U.S. Attorney's Office in Central California, hired despite a long history of run-ins with the law. Public records show Lewis has 3 convictions for driving under the influence and was still on probation when he was arrested for battery earlier this year. But after a drunk driver killed her son, a woman is fighting for stronger DUI laws in the Golden State and questions how law enforcement could hire a man with this type of criminal history. Investigative correspondent Rich McHugh joins us live. So, Rich, you are following this mother's legislative journey.
16: That's right, Nicole. We've been following her journey, Jennifer Levy's story, ever since it really happened in 2025 and the hurdles she's gone through to try and get these laws in California changed. And now this is like a punch to the gut. She says the top prosecutor's office in California hired a man with a recent battery charge and a string of DUI convictions. U.S. Attorney Bill Asaley's office, they hired Sean Christopher Lewis, who, according to California court records and local media reports, has been convicted for driving under the influence at least 3 times, dating back to 2013. Court records also show he has an outstanding charge from May of this year. He'll be working reportedly as a community resource specialist. We've asked the U.S. Attorney's Office for comment, as well as Sean Christopher Lewis. Have heard back from neither of them.
14: I was incredulous. I couldn't believe it. I thought, this can't be real. And it is real. Our 18-year-old son was killed by an alleged repeat drunk driver in California. I've been fighting very hard the past year in California just to move the needle a little bit to update its outdated DUI laws. You know, I'm not attacking the person. I'm attacking the appointment. Because what message is this giving victims, families, law enforcement, and every person asked to take DUI seriously? What message is this sending when you have an appointment that is a person who has a string of DUIs?
16: Now, in May of 2025, high school tennis star Bron Levy was hit and killed by an alleged repeat drunk driver. The driver had been previously charged with a DUI in 2023 and was driving on a suspended license from that arrest. Jennifer, Braun's mom, made it her mission to make change, introducing Braun's bill, SB 907. This, she says, though, is adding insult to injury.
14: How can we expect change if we do not have leaders who believe in change and demonstrate change? As California is trying to make change and update its DUI laws, their prevention, their guardrails, their punishments, we're just trying to update California. We're one of the deadliest states. We're up 66% in DUI deaths. So how is it possible that somebody in such a high-powered position in our state is not held to the same standards as the residents of California? It makes no sense to me. How can we expect people to be held accountable if the people in charge aren't? They're not above the law. Nobody is above the law.
16: Now, Jennifer Levy brought this story to my attention. She says she couldn't believe it. She's, you know, California, Nicole, has some of the weakest DUI laws in the country. And here she is fighting for change. And then this happens.
2: All right. So, where does the bill now stand as far as becoming law? And then what happened to this alleged drunk driver who took Jennifer's son's life?
16: Good question. So the bill, SB 907, I believe it is, bronze bill, has gone through all sorts of hurdles. They've tried to strip it down and strip the meaningful parts out of it. It's still intact, and I believe it has a vote this week. So we'll have some new details on that later this week. In terms of the woman who allegedly took his life, this alleged repeat drunk driver, I think this is going to trial in 2027. That's the latest we've heard on this case.
2: All right, we will continue to follow that. Rich McHugh with that update. Thank you. Well, after the break, President Trump's latest move in the immigration crackdown, the new smart wall along our southern border, and the investigation into Tesla and the mounting crashes while its autopilot feature is engaged.
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2: Just 85 days to go until the November midterms. There's a lot at stake, including control of Congress, dozens of governor seats, and numerous key state offices. And it comes to several high-profile primaries take place tomorrow. Wisconsin voters will cast their ballots in the highly watched gubernatorial race that could be the biggest test of the Democratic Socialist agenda yet. DSA candidate Francesca Hong is leading the polls. Blake Berman talked to the chairman of the Republican National Committee, Joe Gruters, on the Hill Sunday as we look at the potential impacts of these races.
3: So let me start with Hillary Clinton, because she said that communism and socialism, that line of attack that we're starting to hear from President Trump, is going to be a, quote, very effective attack. Is she right in your view? And what is that attack going to look like if so?
4: Yes, because I think the American voter scared of what the DSA and what these, you know, Bernie Sanders, AOC, Mondami, and these all these radical leftists and what they're trying to do to the country. They're fundamentally trying to change it. They want to eliminate ICE. They want to open borders. They want to get rid of criminal penalties for everything. They want to get rid of the American dream. And when people realize that this way of life and this type of government has failed in Havana and Caracas and Moscow and the despair and the misery that follows, and the more and more people that have escaped there and start talking about it, I think it's going to be an anchor around the Democrat Party's neck. It's going to take them all out. We have a great lineup of nominees on our side, and so I'm looking forward to November.
3: Let's talk about your party. President Trump was asked about the anger right now toward Republicans in an interview just the other day. Here he was.
5: There's a lot of them are very angry at Republicans, to be honest with you.
3: They're
5: I don't know. I mean, they're angry at Republicans, but they're not angry at me.
3: That's an interesting thing. Why?
5: They're not angry at me, but they are angry at Republicans.
3: How widespread, Joe, do you believe that anger to be?
4: Well, listen, anger, you know, motivates people to get up and vote. We need Republicans to vote. A lot of Republicans are upset that some members of our Senate caucus won't pass the Save America Act. They expect things to happen when we have the majorities, and it should happen. And my response to all those people I talked to on the base is don't give up hope, because we have the MAGA warriors in place as our nominees, that when we come back in November, we will have the votes to pass it, and we'll be able to move forward. And other people are upset that the economy is not in a better position. But what I will say is the Iran situation is a national security type issue. We are going to prevent Iran from having a nuclear war, and we all win as a result. So it's a short term pain for a lot of long term gain there.
3: But I wonder if the president has to look inward a little bit, Joe, because he said he doesn't think they're angry at him. But on my show earlier this week, I had Senator John Husted, who you know is on the ballot there in Ohio, and here's what he told me.
6: But I think they're angry at everybody. I think they're angry at Democrats and Republicans for
3: Does that include
6: not
3: the president?
6: Doing enough to solve the problems. I think it's all of us.
3: Does he need to look inward here a little bit?
4: No, I think that the president's beloved by the base. As a matter of fact, the reason why we're going to win in November is because the president's still super popular and probably the most popular president in the history of the country within our base. He's the one person that we know could deliver these low propensity voters. That's why we're having this midterm convention for the first time ever. It's going to be a Trump-a-palooza, and then we're going to go out there, and I talked to him. I was traveling with him. We're going to maybe do 30 rallies together in some of these districts to help try to drive turnout to make sure that people come out and vote.
2: And be sure to check out The Hill Sunday with Chris Steirewall, Sundays at 10 a.m. Eastern, right here on News Nation. An update now on the so-called smart wall going up at our southern border. The buoy barrier in the Rio Grande is designed to stop migrants from illegally entering the U.S. Well, the federal government is granting an estimated $1 billion to fund that project. Some critics continue questioning if it's a good use of taxpayer money and if it will even be effective.

0: Reporter correspondent Allie Bradley is live along the southern border. So, Allie, what are insiders telling you about this project?
1: Yeah, hey, Nicole. So the federal big bright orange buoy barrier is pretty hard to miss. But once you spot it, the goal of the barrier is pretty clear, that it's there to prevent people from crossing the Rio Grande illegally. The video we were showing was of Governor Abbott's buoys. We want to show you what the federal buoys look like here. These ones are about 12 to 15 feet long. They're about 4 to 5 feet wide, and they stretch through the Brownsville, Texas area right now. But the barrier system is currently under construction there in Eagle Pass, Laredo and Zapata as well. But many are saying you can simply swim underneath them. And that is not out of the question either. As CBP sources tell me, there is nothing below them right now to prevent someone from swimming beneath them. But a netting or mesh system is being considered, similar to the anti-swim netting that the Abbott buoys are equipped with in Eagle Pass. DHS Secretary Mark Wayne Mullen says the barriers, including the buoys, are essentially useless if you don't have men and women patrolling them while also maintaining them.
2: A border wall and border buoys, they don't serve a purpose unless you're constantly patrolling them and keeping them up. Because if you just put them and leave them alone, people are going to cut through them. They're going to try to figure out a way to climb over them. They're not going to respect it. This is a full approach to keep our borders secure so we can keep our American cities and states safe. And that was President Trump's initiative. That's what he ran on. The American people want it. And that's what we're delivering every single day out here.
1: So far, according to the federal government smart wall map, 22.3 miles of buoy barrier have been constructed, with 144.3 miles currently under construction. Now, when it's all said and done, that barrier is set to stretch 533 miles through the Rio Grande, separating the U.S. from Mexico. And the entities that are currently involved out there in lockstep with CBP, which does include Border Patrol, you've got the Department of War, you have Coast Guard, and you also have local law enforcement all out there manning those buoys and the barrier wall that's already in place. But critics to the buoy barrier say that could cause some real issues with flooding, Nicole, and debris in their communities. So we'll see if those buoys can withstand a major flood event, Nicole.
0: Yes, and Allie, there's also some pushback in neighboring Big Bend sector where they're carving out patrol roads to also make way for the barriers there.
1: Yeah, so the federal government right now is making way for some of those patrol roads, already bulldozing some of the areas in the Big Bend National Park, according to reports. So we're seeing some of that video coming out right now. But a big issue with that is people saying the improvements could be made to existing roads. They don't need new patrol roads. They're also pushing back on the wall being built in Presidio, saying that God-made barriers and cliffs are enough to prevent people from crossing, adding the region is so remote that it takes illegal immigrants days to hike out once they've crossed, which gives agents and local law enforcement time to respond and catch them. This all comes as the Texas Land Commissioner just issued a cease and desist notice to a federal contractor after the General Land Office received information that the contractor trespassed onto state land and cleared over a mile of terrain in Presidio County without authorization. So the commissioner, Don Buckingham, saying, quote, Texas supports securing our border, but no contractor, regardless of who hired them, has the right to trespass and destroy Texas state lands without express permission from the Texas General Land Office. Now, we know that the Big Bend sector is not getting a physical wall. They're getting those patrol roads and some of that smart technology, Nicole, but the Trump administration is moving full steam ahead when it comes to those physical barriers, like the one behind me here in Del Rio. This one has been awarded. A contract has been bid by this one. So we should see some construction, some finishing of the Trump wall in many areas, including the Del Rio sector, Nicole.
0: All right, Allie Bradley live for us there along the southern border. Thank you. Well, meantime, the food producer linked to the lettuce cyclosporiasis outbreak is now pulling more products from grocery stores linked to another illness. Taylor Farms confirms its jalapenos are linked to 345 people sickened in a salmonella outbreak in 27 states. Affected foods include dips, salsa, guacamole, and meats from stores like Walmart, Target, Whole Foods, Trader Joe's, and Kroger. Restaurant chains like Chipotle and Qdoba also pulled their jalapenos. Still to come, the investigation into the deaths of a mother and her infant child after a boat capsized in New York. The captain is now facing criminal charges.
3: My fiancé is a veteran.
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16: I've been told there's a woman and a child in the water behind my vessel. I have not got eyes on them.
15: A joyride near the Statue of Liberty turns deadly. Police say a boat carrying 14 people flipped in New York Harbor Saturday night, killing a young mother and her 5-month-old daughter. The boat's captain now facing 13 counts of reckless endangerment as the Coast Guard investigates whether it was running as an illegal, unlicensed charter. Massive wildfires turning deadly in Canada. Police say an 80-year-old woman died while trying to escape a fast-moving fire in British Columbia. Officials there declaring a state of emergency as more than 100 wildfires tear through the province. The Bald Range fire alone has forced more than 20,000 people from their homes. Tense moments in the skies over New Jersey as NORAD fighter jets scrambled to intercept multiple small planes after they busted through restricted airspace near President Trump's golf club. The president was there all weekend for the LIV golf tournament. The aircraft were safely escorted out of the area. And talk about an oversized escape artist. Waj's deputies trade their badges for lassos, chasing down a 1,500-pound bull on the loose in Alabama. The animal led them on a foot chase across the highway and back. A few slips, a few falls, but no one, including the bull, got hurt. And that's your news now in 90 seconds.
2: the top of the hour. Thank you so much for sticking with us. I'm Nicole Bradley, live at our News Nation headquarters in Chicago. We do begin this hour in the Middle East, where President Trump is making more demands as the battle over the Strait of Hormuz continues. President Trump now demanding compensation from Iran for deaths tied to the country, as Iran's leadership demands the U.S. lift sanctions on Tehran and pay war reparations. Meantime, the president says he's low-keying it when it comes to the war as it nears its six-month mark. Trump adding the U.S. is only semi-negotiating as Iran faces inflation and financial concerns. International correspondent Robert Sherman is live in Doha, Qatar. So, Robert, the president just making that compensation demand in his social media post.
17: Yeah, this came down just moments ago here, Nicole, a direct response to Iran's list of demands, with the president issuing some of his own. This is what he said in a statement here on Truth Social, saying, "I am likewise demanding compensation from Iran for all of the people that they have killed and gravely wounded with their roadside bombs and many conflicts for which they are famous, as led initially by General Soleimani, including the families of those killed on the USS Cole and thousands of others killed in combat. Additionally, compensation should be paid to the families of the hundreds of thousands of innocent protesters that Iran has killed over the last 50 years, not to mention the 52,000 that have been killed in the last 5 months. I have instructed my representatives to put this firmly into any and all further negotiations." Of course, many of those negotiations revolving around the status of the Strait of Hormuz, in which we have seen traffic slowing down to a trickle there. That, as Iran has said, that while they are in discussions with Oman about routes and mechanisms in order to operate the Strait of Hormuz, they say it will not reopen until their list of demands has been met. What they are looking for is an end of all strikes against Iran, an end of all threats against Iran. They want to see a total withdrawal of U.S. troops from the region, as well as a lifting of the U.S. naval blockade and compensation of their own, namely in the form of releasing frozen assets and undoing sanctions that have been issued against Iran. So you see the way that this has gone here, Nicole. Heading into the weekend, all parties were saying getting closer to some kind of an agreement. But now, new sets of demands coming from both Tehran and Washington, further entrenching the stalemate we're currently in. Nicole.
2: Yeah, and Robert, the president says they're semi-negotiating with Iran. What does that mean? What's Iran's response?
17: Yeah, this is the way that the president described it in an interview with Axios, effectively saying that they're playing a wait-and-see kind of game with Iran, believing that time is on their side and that with the current status of the economy inside of Iran, it will continue to cripple the systems that are at play there. But when it comes to the Iranian perspective on the status of negotiations, this is what their foreign minister had to say. "The intermediaries are still trying to recreate the grounds for negotiation. From our perspective, until the violations of the Memorandum of Understanding end and the U.S. compensate for what it has violated in the memorandum, there is no possibility of restarting negotiations." That said, Iran has acknowledged that messages are still being passed back and forth between the mediators, namely Pakistan, as well as Qatar, where we are right now. Nicole.
2: All right. Robert Sherman with the latest there in Qatar. Thank you. Well, at least 20 people are dead after a powerful 7.4 magnitude earthquake struck western Colombia, trapping people under debris. Colombia's Geological Service says it's the highest magnitude quake in the country in the last decade. It was powerful enough to be felt in neighboring Ecuador. The race to November is heating up with 85 days till the midterms, and Congress now on recess for the next 5 weeks. Voters in a handful of states still need to pick their candidates. Tomorrow we'll see primaries in four states. There are also special elections in Alabama and South Carolina. That South Carolina race is to replace Senator Lindsey Graham after his sudden death last month. 10 candidates are running, including Senator Darlene Graham, who was named to temporarily fill her brother's seat. If no candidate gets 50% of the vote tomorrow, there will be a runoff later in the month. Washington correspondent Libby Dean is live at the White House monitoring it all. So, Libby, there are two primaries in particular getting the most attention, including from President Trump.
18: Nicole, four states with primaries tomorrow, two with special elections, and two gubernatorial races that the president is going to be keeping a close eye on. Over in Wisconsin, voters will choose the Democratic nominee for governor. The result likely to say a lot about the

0: direction of the Democratic Party in that key battleground state. And then over in Minnesota, President Trump has endorsed MyPillow founder Mike Lindell for governor, putting his influence, the president's influence there, to the test in that competitive Republican primary. Now, four candidates remain in that Wisconsin race. You've got Francesca Hong, David Crowley, Joel Brennan, and Kelda Royce. Hong has emerged as the candidate to beat here, leading in most recent polling. And the winner will face Republican Congressman Tom Tiffany, who is the heavy favorite in that GOP primary. And then over in Minnesota, Lindell is facing State House Speaker Lisa DeMuth and Kendall Qualls for the GOP nomination there. There are races up and down the ballot tomorrow, and Wisconsin and Minnesota could provide two of the biggest signs here heading into November of how things could shake out, Nicole.
1: All right, and Libby, several Republican attacks over the weekend on Michigan's Democratic candidate for Senate, Abdul El-Sayed, including targets of his name, his Muslim faith, but he is also pushing back.
0: It's getting heated as we near November, Nicole, but Abdul El-Sayed's Democratic primary victory really has quickly made him this new target for the White House and specifically President Trump. And the fight did move beyond politics. It got personal over the weekend with this post that the president made late Saturday, a side-by-side photo of himself and the First Lady, Melania Trump, next to El-Sayed and his wife, calling them, quote, two very different Americas. El-Sayed fired back, criticizing Trump's marriage.
2: And actually, Sarah and I like each other. I don't know about the First Lady and the President, but from what I've heard, it's a bit of a rocky road. You've got two different visions of America. Donald Trump's vision is the one you're living in right now. Can you afford your gas? Can you afford your groceries? Do you believe, when you look your kids in the eye, that they're going to have a better future than you did?
0: And there's plenty for Republicans to go after when it comes to El-Sayed. He supports Medicare for all, wants to abolish ICE, also opposes U.S. military aid to Israel. He says he's not a socialist, but Republicans are already using those positions that I just listed to really cast him as a symbol of where they believe, Republicans believe, the Democratic Party is headed. And we've seen progressive candidates rack up these primary wins in recent months, and the debate over the direction of both parties here is getting louder, specifically within the DSA and the Democratic Party. Now, former Republican Congresswoman Marjorie Taylor Greene, what she's saying, she's questioning this two-party system and saying she's, quote, completely disgusted with both parties. That's one angle. Also, we're seeing California Governor Gavin Newsom. He's in Michigan for a second day today, where he's expected to meet with El-Sayed and campaign with Democrats. Michigan, though, could be giving us this early look at what the 2026 midterms are going to be all about. And President Trump realizing that, too, clearly wanting to make here El-Sayed part of this conversation heading into the midterms and what the potential outcome of the Democratic Party could be come November. The president, though, he will be making two calls into tele-rallies tonight, Nicole. First is going to be for Senator Darlene Graham and then also Michael Alfonso. He's running for Congress in Wisconsin, Nicole.
1: All right. Libby Dean at the White House. Thank you. All right. Let's zoom in on the Republican primary race in Wisconsin's 7th congressional district. So the latest polling shows Michael Alfonso, who Libby just mentioned there. Alfonso's a political newcomer, the son-in-law, though, of Transportation Secretary Sean Duffy. He's in the lead ahead of tomorrow's election. He also has President Trump's endorsement. He is up against Kevin Hermanning, a former Marine who was one of 66 Americans held hostage by Iran for 444 days starting in 1979. So the primary in the district will test whether Trump's endorsement, Duffy's star power in his old congressional district, and Alfonso's fundraising advantage will be enough to put the political newcomer over the top. They're all after the Senate seat, after the House seat being vacated by Representative Tom Tiffany, who is running as a candidate for governor. Alfonso spoke to News Nation's Marnie Hughes earlier today and talked about why he is running.
3: We see socialists all across the country winning their races in these primaries. We need Republicans, young Republicans, who can push back at this, because right now their main voter base is young people. Republicans have always struggled to win the youth. And ever since Charlie Kirk, a friend of mine, was shot, we've completely fallen off the map. We need to have young Republicans who can actually go out and message to these young people and talk about the issues they care about.
1: All right, so here now is fellow Wisconsin Republican candidate for the U.S. House, Kevin Herman. And Kevin, so great to speak with you. Thanks for your time today.
4: Thanks for allowing me to join you once again.
1: Absolutely. We just heard from one of your rivals there, but you have deep ties to this district. You have a long record of supporting President Trump. But his approval ratings right now are not good. Inflation and the economy, we know right now, are the biggest issues for voters, not only in your state, but really all across the country, Kevin. So what is your plan when it comes to affordability that sets you apart from these other candidates?
4: Well, first of all, I would say, just looking at the poll that you have broadcast on your screen right now, that was taken about 10 or 11 weeks ago. It was a margin of error poll of about 16.5%. The polling that we have done, the polling we've seen that has been shared across the country, actually shows us marginally ahead in the sweepstakes for tomorrow. I do think that the president's approval has been going down a little bit, but the president's very popular among Republican primary voters here in central and northern Wisconsin. The 7th district in 2024 went for the president by more than 20 points. Tom Tiffany, our current congressman, won by more than 20 points. So whoever wins tomorrow is likely to go on into November strongly favored to go to Washington next January.
1: All right. So President Trump has endorsed your rival, who also happens to be the son-in-law, of Transportation Secretary Sean Duffy. Let's listen to more of what Michael Alfonso said and then what Transportation Secretary Duffy said in response.
3: Look, I'm not going to apologize for marrying my middle school sweetheart. I grew up in this district my whole life. I've been working full-time, almost full-time in the summer since I was 14 years old. And I will tell you what, in this race, I'm going to talk about the things that really matter to the voters. I'm the hardest working one. I put 60,000 miles on my car in 9 months, and I'm going to represent the people of the 7th the same way I have done worked on the campaign trail, as the hardest working one in the race.
5: I think Michael is set up well, not because of me, not because of President Trump, though President Trump has endorsed him. He's doing well because he's a hard worker and has the right message for the district.
1: All right, Kevin, so Secretary Duffy is very involved in the race. It's a seat he once held. I mean, he's sitting there doing an interview with his son-in-law. Three other Republican candidates are refusing to bow out. What is your reaction? What is your message for voters?
4: We certainly wouldn't be bowing out of the race. I got in the race, actually, after the president had already endorsed Mr. Alfonso, because, at least to me, and a lot of people who encouraged me to get into this campaign, the field was not yet complete. Somebody with experience in local government, I was a 16-year school board member, including during COVID, keeping schools open and also mask optional for our staff and our students. I'm a 13-year Marine Corps veteran. I am also a 40-year volunteer for Republican causes. I'm a nearly 40-year financial advisor, and it is true. Affordability and taxes are a very big issue in central and northern Wisconsin, and I have the credentials to take with me to Washington the ability to stand beside my peers in D.C. and give them the perspective of the people of central and northern Wisconsin, because we're not going to Washington as somebody who eventually comes back to the district and graces the people of the district with our presence. Instead, we are the representative. I will be the hardest working, most effective member of Congress that this district has ever had after I'm elected in November.
1: You know, and Kevin, one thing that's been central to, you know, races there in Wisconsin as well as across the country is the progressive movement. Certainly younger voters on both sides of the aisle. So how do Republicans not only address the growing progressive socialist movement, but also, you know, focus in on the needs of these younger voters, especially when your opponent, who has Trump's endorsement, is 26 years old?
4: Well, I have kids a little bit older than Mike Alfonso, and they also are concerned about issues of affordability with housing and health care, even finding jobs. When you get into northern Wisconsin, it's hard to find good, well-paying jobs that allow someone to build financial stability as quickly as it was in prior generations. But that doesn't mean we should stop trying. I also don't actually buy the premise that people on our side of the political fence are buying into the socialist ideas. That's not a thing. I am an instructor and adjunct professor at the local university in Stevens Point, Wisconsin, and I talk to my young financial planning students every single Tuesday night, and I am not at all hearing that they are interested in socialism. They're interested in the free enterprise system. They're interested in capitalism. They, like me, believe that the next 250 years of our nation's in our nation is much greater than the past 250 years, which has been pretty darn good.
1: Well, Kevin, last question.

0: and the conference room table every single day with pre-retirees and retirees worrying about whether or not they have enough money to last all the rest of their lives. They like a conservative outlook for our future. They are modest people. They are folks who definitely believe that the president has done a great job for this country. And from a personal perspective, I mentioned my 13 years in the Marine Corps. 444 days of my career in the Marines was being held prisoner by the Iranian mullahs back from 1979 to 1981 at the U.S. Embassy in Tehran. We finally have a president who is willing to confront the Iranians and take the war to them. And now what we need to do is to finish the war, bring our troops home, concentrate on the needs of the people in our country, because otherwise in 16 years, I fear that my now two-year-old grandson is going to go have to fight the war and finish it then. I don't want to see that happen.
1: Yeah, we certainly don't want to see that happen. Wisconsin Republican candidate for U.S. House, Kevin Hermeding. Kevin, thank you so much for your time today. Thank you for your service as well.
0: Thank you. Appreciate it.
1: After the break, a cyber hack in one California town put thousands of lives at risk by blocking police and fire communications and the 911 call system. Now city officials want more funding to prevent another attack. And can you blame your self-driving car for causing an accident? With more autonomous vehicles on the streets, changes could be coming to the rules of the road.
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3: A state of emergency declared in a small Northern California city after a cyber attack took out the town's 911 dispatch system. About 35 miles northeast of San Francisco, officials in Suisun City were forced to move emergency operations to a backup dispatch center. The hack follows a string of attacks on U.S. water systems, once again raising concerns about our nation's cybersecurity network, particularly in relation to municipal systems. News Nation's Nancy Liu is live for us in Los Angeles. So, Nancy, what is the latest in Suisun City?
4: Well, Nicole, this ongoing incident in Northern California has cities across the country on notice, with criminals seemingly stepping up cyber attacks on essential services as federal agencies investigate potential links to the U.S. war with Iran. Some municipal services are still down in Suisun City. This is about an hour northeast of San Francisco, though the local police and fire departments there are operating, and Solano County has stepped in to help. Officials are stressing no major impact to emergency services despite a shutdown of the entire Suisun City computer system and declaration of a state of emergency on Saturday. For now, locals aren't able to conduct city business, such as paying their water bills. And according to some cyber experts, disruption of American life is a goal of foreign hackers.
5: If you think about, you know, all the different services that a lot of municipalities provide, you know, if the systems are down, those are unavailable to the citizens and the people that really need those systems. So these can have, these types of attacks can have huge effects on people's daily lives. It's very unfortunate.
4: Now, the possible IT hack in on a California city follows apparently coordinated hacks into municipal water systems in multiple states, including Minnesota, Michigan, Georgia, New Jersey, and South Dakota. In many instances, the hack impacted water pressure and supply, but workers were able to manually override the computer systems. For now, 911 calls in Suisun City, they're being rerouted, and the system shutdown is allowing for containment of the threat and preservation of evidence for investigation. Nicole?
3: All right, so Nancy, what is the government doing in response to the cyber attacks on water systems?
4: Yeah, federal investigators are looking into the cyber attacks, while California Senator Adam Schiff introducing legislation based on recent warnings from the Environmental Protection Agency. He's unveiled a new bill to give the EPA broader authority over the nation's water systems under the Water Cyber Shield Act. The Environmental Protection Agency would be tasked with sifting out vulnerabilities and strengthening countermeasures to protect the public water supply. Now, utility businesses would be required to conduct cybersecurity assessments and take action to correct any vulnerabilities that are identified. Nicole?
3: All right. Nancy Liu, thank you. Still to come, a grieving mother's push for stricter DUI laws gaining traction in California. And don't fall for it, a jury duty scam popping up all across the country will tell you how to protect yourself.
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19: Yes, sir. A little fast.
20: I wasn't driving. That's assess driving, autopilot, sir.
19: You're in charge, though. So I need to see your driver's license.
20: I'm in charge, but I wasn't driving. So
19: doesn't matter.
20: Like
19: you're in the driver's seat. You can blame the car all you want.
3: More scrutiny on autonomous vehicles and accountability. Self-driving technology coming under fire after reports of a record number of crashes. And reports show Tesla may have redacted some of the crash information and how it relates to autopilot or self-driving modes. But not everyone involved is trying to speed away from accountability. San Francisco 49ers coach Kyle Shanahan was in a crash last month that left him with significant injuries. But Shanahan says his Tesla was on autopilot at the time.
21: I've had autopilot for 9 years, so I'm pretty comfortable with it. And, you know, who knows what happened when I turned around, whether it malfunctioned or whether I knocked it off. That's something I don't know yet. But regardless, it is always your fault, whether you're an autopilot or not. You can't take your eyes off the road.
3: Well, Tesla in a statement says drivers must remain fully attentive as the system does not make the vehicle completely autonomous. Let's bring in Professor Missy Cummings, director of George Mason University's Autonomy and Robotics Center. Professor, thank you so much for your time today. So some recent higher profile accidents involving cars in this self-driving mode, regardless of who is involved, what is your reaction to these crashes?
22: Well, I appreciate that Kyle was taking full responsibility, but he is not alone. And in fact, he said it himself. I don't know whether I knocked it off. I don't know whether it malfunctioned, but he's in the sweet spot of people who have crashes. He's had the technology for a long time. He gets complacent. and he just wants to look away just for a second, needs to grab that French fry that he just dropped or look at his phone just briefly. And that, unfortunately, is exactly when the car has a problem and it can't drive itself and it turns control back over to the human driver.
3: All right. So, Professor, you specialize in this. I mean, are occasional accidents like this inevitable?
22: All crashes when it comes to surface transportation are inevitable, particularly when it comes to humans and their inability to supervise autonomous technology. I think the question is, where does due diligence, where does the standard of care count? Was this foreseeable by Tesla, you know, and do they have a defective product? And indeed, the National Highway Traffic Safety Administration recalled all the cars with the autopilot several years ago because the technology was defective. So even our federal government admitted that perhaps Tesla does play an important role in making sure that their technology is safe enough.
3: So from your perspective, who or what is to blame when accidents like this happen, when these crashes happen, while a human is not in direct control?
22: Well, I was on a case in Florida a couple of years ago, the Benavides case, and the jury found that the driver was about 66% responsible, but Tesla was 34% responsible. And I think that that was the right outcome. You know, as the expert witness on that case, I'm telling you, Tesla has significant engineering problems, the way they develop the system, the way they test the system, and the way they advertise the system. So while I appreciate that Kyle was saying that he bore responsibility, it turns out that the technology can, for some time, for example, sometimes it will hand control back to you in half a second. Humans can't take control in half a second. Humans have something called neuromuscular lag. You just simply cannot physically get command of the situation in the short time that autopilot will be handed back to you. And now it's full self-driving. So the courts agree that Tesla bears some responsibility, and the federal government thinks so.
3: Yeah, it's terrifying to think of, you know, handing control back in a split second when, you know, we've seen video of people driving or sleeping while behind the wheel of one of these autopilot cars while posting videos on social media. But Professor, is autopilot the future of driving? I mean, will people in, let's say, 50 or maybe just 25 years, maybe 10 years, will they look back at some of our misgivings and laugh at us?
22: No. There are self-driving cars in the world today, most notably Waymo, who is the lead in self-driving cars. And I think this is one of the other problems that we see with drivers, just like the one you showed earlier in the clip that thought the car was driving. Tesla loves to promote that they have actual self-driving vehicles. And so now the line is very blurry between, is this full self-driving with quotes around supervised, or is this self-driving capability? The answer is Tesla will never have actual self-driving car capability. They rely only on computer vision to navigate and control the car, and that's simply not good enough. In Robotics 101, we teach students that you have to have multiple sensors in the car to be sure that the car is doing what it needs to do. And Tesla's not going to be able to do something magical here. Their cars cannot, because of the technology they have, do actual self-driving. And drivers simply don't understand the fine line between self-driving and supervised self-driving.
3: Interesting. All right. So based on everything, especially that last answer, do or would you feel comfortable using autopilot as it is right now?
22: I have driven in Teslas. I do not use autopilot. I own a Honda Passport. I do not use their version of autopilot. Me personally, my belief is as soon as you hand over steering to automation, that's when your brain checks out. So, you know, no, I don't think it's a good idea for any driver of any vehicle to use any self-driving function. Longitudinal cruise control, fine, but I draw the line at steering because your brain and its ability to go on vacation is connected to your steering.
3: All right. We just heard it from the director of George Mason University's Autonomy and Robotics Center. So, listen, you know, viewers, take that for what it's worth. Missy Cummings, thank you so much for your time. Really appreciate it.
22: Thanks for having me.
1: I'm scared to death that they are going to gut and strip this bill to the point where there's no bill. And then that means there's no change. And California needs change.
3: Well, a grieving mother in California fighting back after learning about the criminal and reckless driving history of a high-profile new hire at the LADOJ's office. Sean Christopher Lewis was hired as a community resource specialist at the U.S. Attorney's Office in Central California. Hired despite a long history of run-ins with the law, public records show he has 3 convictions for driving under the influence, was still on probation when he was arrested for battery earlier this year. But at least one mother is fighting back, pushing for stronger DUI laws in the Golden State after an alleged drunk driver killed her son. Investigative correspondent Rich McHugh joins us live. So, Rich, you are following her legislative journey.
2: That's right, Nicole. Ever since she lost her son and started fighting these laws in California, we've been reporting on them and following alongside as she's faced roadblock after roadblock after roadblock. And she brought this story to our attention, and it's almost hard to believe. One of the top U.S. attorneys in California hired for his office a man who has a pending battery charge and a string of DUI convictions. First, Assistant U.S. Attorney Bill Asaley hired Sean Christopher Lewis, who, according to California court records and local media reports, has been convicted for driving under the influence at least 3 times dating back to 2013. Court records also show he has an outstanding charge from May of this year. He'll be working reportedly as a community resource specialist. We've asked the U.S. Attorney's Office for comment, as well as Sean Christopher Lewis. I've not heard back from them. But for context, California has some of the weakest DUI laws in the country. Alcohol-related roadway deaths in California rose 50% in the past decade. That's more than twice the national average, killing over 1,300 people a year, often by repeat offenders.
1: I was incredulous. I couldn't believe it. I thought, this can't be real. And it is real. Our 18-year-old son was killed by an alleged repeat drunk driver in California. I've been fighting very hard the past year in California just to move the needle a little bit to update its outdated DUI laws. You know, I'm not attacking the person. I'm attacking the appointment. Because what message is this giving victims, families, law enforcement, and every person asked to take DUI seriously? What message is this sending when you have an appointment that is a person who has a string of DUIs?
2: In May of 2025, high school tennis star Bron Levy was hit and killed by an alleged repeat drunk driver. The driver had been previously charged with DUI in 2023 and was driving on a suspended license from that arrest. Jennifer Levi, Braun's mom, has made it her mission to change, introducing Braun's bill, SB 907. This, she says, though, is a punch to the gut.
1: How can we expect change if we do not have leaders who believe in change and demonstrate change? As California is trying to make change and update its DUI laws, their prevention, their guardrails, their punishments. We're just trying to update California. We're one of the deadliest states. We're up 66% in DUI deaths. So how is it possible that somebody in such a high power position in our state is not held to the same standards as the residents of California? It makes no sense to me. How can we expect people to be held accountable if the people in charge aren't? They're not above the law. Nobody is above the law.
2: We've tried to reach U.S. Attorney's Bill Asaley's office this morning, all morning, through email and through phone calls, and no response at this time. Nicole?
3: All right, Rich. So a couple questions for you. Where does the bill now stand as far as becoming law? And then what happened to the alleged drunk driver who took Jennifer's son's life?
2: Sure. So next week is a pivotal week. Later this week is a pivotal week for this bill. She's been fighting all along. They've stripped out key provisions over the past year, but she's fighting. And we will. I think there will be a vote later this week. As for the suspected drunk driver who took her son's life, I believe that goes to trial early 2027. Nicole.
3: All right. Rich McHugh with the latest. Thank you. Well, meantime, a Florida family handed over $25,000 to someone they thought was the sheriff, but it was all a scam. And this is happening nationwide. News Nation has confirmed similar calls from local law enforcement in several states.
0: We will never instruct anyone to send money through Bitcoin, kiosks, gift cards, wire transfers, or any other unconventional payment method.
3: All right, so now police want people, including you, on alert. These scammers can even make real phone numbers and names show up on your caller ID. Senior national correspondent Brian Enten is live in Fort Lauderdale. So, Brian, you talked to the woman in Florida who lost this $25,000.
5: Yeah, we're outside the courthouse here in Fort Lauderdale. This has been happening all over the country, Nicole, as you mentioned, from coast to coast. But there are so many cases here in Florida, and these scammers are so good. I mean, you hear about these telephone scams, but there seems to be something significant about this jury duty scam where more people are falling for it. Basically, they call you. They say that you have missed jury duty. And the only way to avoid arrest is to pay thousands of dollars in cash. They claim to be sheriff's deputies. They even have different departments. They transfer you to different people on the phone. And in the Tampa area, the Pasco County Sheriff's Office says the scam is surging. They already have 44 reports so far this year. I spoke to one of the victims who says it all felt so legit. She gave the scammers $25,000 after they kept her on the phone for nearly 10 hours. Much of the money was paid through Bitcoin. And she says she was desperate because they say that that there were deputies. That's what they told her, that there were deputies standing by a couple of blocks from her house ready to arrest her. Take a listen.
18: They sent me documents that looked official regarding the arrest or regarding how to pay the bail. It had like the U.S. government seal on it and everything. They had me leave my office immediately, not talk to anybody, and go to my car, which of course they want you to be alone, so you can't verify anything.
5: They're very, very clever, Nicole. In Kimberly's case, they even knew that some of her family members had retired from the sheriff's office and brought that up, which convinced her even more, and even had what she called Florida accents. It's not like they had Nigerian accents or sounded like they were even from another country. Nicole?
3: Yeah, very, very scary stuff. And we're talking about a lot of hard-earned money. All right, Brian Enten, thank you. After the break, a new border deterrent is getting mixed reactions. What we're learning about the so-called smart wall.
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10: Well, an update on the so-called smart wall going up at the southern border. The buoy barrier in the Rio Grande is designed to stop migrants from illegally entering the U.S. And while the federal government is granting an estimated $1 billion to fund that project, some critics continue to question if it's a good use of taxpayer money and if it will even be effective. Senior border correspondent Allie Bradley is live along the border. So, Allie, what are insiders saying about the project?
11: Yeah, hey, Nicole, you'll remember that Governor Abbott first put in those buoys and caused quite the controversy. Now the federal government is doing the same thing with a little bit different prototype there, but the big orange buoys are pretty hard to miss once you spot them. The goal is pretty simple and clear, that they're trying to prevent people from crossing the Rio Grande illegally. So the federal government's buoys, they're long cylinders. They're about 12 to 15 feet long, and they're about 4 to 5 feet wide. They stretch through the Brownsville, Texas area right now, but the barrier system is currently under construction there and in Eagle Pass, Laredo, and Zapata as well. But many are saying that you can simply swim underneath them. That is not out of the question either. As CBP sources tell me, there is nothing below them right now to prevent someone from swimming beneath them. But a netting or mesh system is being considered, similar to the anti-swim netting that the Abbott buoys are equipped with in Eagle Pass. DHS Secretary Mark Wayne Mullen telling us exclusively that the barriers, including the buoys, are essentially useless if you don't have men and women patrolling them while also maintaining them.
12: A border wall and border buoys, they don't serve a purpose unless you're constantly patrolling them and keeping them up. Because if you just put them and leave them alone, people are going to cut through them. They're going to try to figure out a way to climb over them. They're not going to respect it. This is a full approach to keep our borders secure so we can keep our American cities and states safe. And that was President Trump's initiative. That's what he ran on. The American people want it. And that's what we're delivering every single day out here.
11: So far, according to the federal government smart wall map, 22.3 miles of buoy barrier have been constructed, with 144.3 miles currently under construction. Now, when it's all said and done, that buoy barrier is going to stretch 533 miles through the Rio Grande, separating the U.S. from Mexico. Now, the entities that are currently down there in lockstep with CBP, which does include Border Patrol, we've got Coast Guard down there, the Department of War, and local law enforcement all working together to patrol that area. But critics say that that could potentially cause some flooding concerns and debris issues within their community. So we'll see if these big buoys can withstand a flood event, Nicole.
10: Absolutely. All right, Allie Bradley, live for us there along the southern border. Thank you. Well, up next, it is your chance to win one of the top 10 largest jackpots in Powerball history, but the prize could potentially go to someone across the pond.
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10: Tonight's Powerball jackpot has climbed to just under $1 billion. It's an estimated $905 million. And for the first time ever, a non-U.S. citizen could win big, as the massive amount of cash is also up for grabs in the U.K. National correspondent Xavier Walton has the details.
30: So you can't win if you don't play. So let's play a little bit. So you go Powerball here, then you go quick pick, and then you go no, and then soon enough, right out there. Here's the thing, though. The bigger storyline could be the winning ticket could be sold across the pond for the very first time. Powerball has expanded outside the United States this summer with players in the United Kingdom now chasing the same jackpot. The new program officially launched late last month, and Powerball says all those new players could mean those jackpots are growing even faster.
31: It's anticipated that more Powerball players will lead to faster growing jackpots. And players consistently tell us in survey after survey that faster growing Powerball jackpots is what they'd like to see.
30: So with that said, we will find out tonight if somebody finally wins this jackpot. Huge winner would be $905 million. That's $667 million. million pounds, approximately, if you're across the pond. But who knows, man? We got the winning ticket right here in Dallas. Xavier Walton, News Nation.
10: All right. Thank you, Xavier. Well, coming up, President Trump will be in the room when his pick for attorney general is sworn in today. And a flesh-eating bacteria is spreading in Louisiana and could get worse before hurricane season is over.
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33: Now, cyber hacks hit America's critical infrastructure, from water to 911 systems that have forced at least one city to declare a state of emergency.
34: It's not unusual for adversarial nations or hackers to kind of get into systems and then wait.
33: Plus, the battle for the Strait. What's happening on the ground and behind closed doors as President Trump says the U.S. is low-keying it with Iran?
35: I think we're doing very well. I'm involved in the negotiation. I think we're doing fine.
36: It could be soon.
33: And key primaries in three different states. We're live in Wisconsin, where a Democratic socialist is leading the pack the next big test for a far-left candidate in the nation's heartland.
12: What's radical is that we still have a $7.25 minimum wage. What's radical is that Tom Tiffany is an election denier.

0: It's the top of the hour. Thank you for sticking with us on NewsStation Live. I'm Nicole Burley in Chicago. We do start this hour at the White House, where President Trump will be at the swearing-in ceremony for his controversial pick for U.S. Attorney General Todd Blanche, who is President Trump's one-time personal attorney. Blanche, over the weekend, receiving the necessary votes by the bare minimum, the Republican-led Senate voting 50-49 to make Blanche the second confirmed attorney general since President Trump returned to office last year. The tough fight to secure his confirmation, focusing on Blanche's handling of the release of the Epstein files and concerns surrounding the anti-weaponization fund for President Trump's allies, including those who attacked the Capitol on January 6th.
1: This is ridiculous. We got nothing, no guarantees whatsoever that this slush fund still can't go forward.
2: Well, the weaponization fund is dead. We pointed out that the Department of Justice has represented that to numerous courts. And as to the idea that it could be revived in the future, I think it's highly unlikely.
0: Well, the White House releasing a statement about an hour ago saying, in part, Blanche's confirmation is a huge win for President Trump and our country. The American people will be well served by his unwavering commitment to law and order. White House correspondent Libby Dean joins us live. So, Libby, you've learned Blanche has just arrived there at the White House, and we could also hear from the president within the hour.
3: Yes, shortly, Nicole, President Trump's one-time personal attorney, Todd Blanche, about to officially take the reins at the Justice Department. He'll be sworn in as Attorney General shortly. It's scheduled to be happening actually right now. Now, he did spend the last 4 months actually running the department as acting Attorney General, but he was confirmed by the Senate early Saturday morning, 50-49. This was a contentious confirmation fight that we saw play out over weeks. His nomination really hit some roadblocks. At one point, President Trump had even threatened to pull Blanche's nomination and keep him in the role as that acting role if the senators ultimately weren't going to vote to confirm him. But the breakthrough came after Blanche agreed to scrap the Justice Department's so-called anti-weaponization fund. That proposed fund, worth nearly $1.8 billion, would have provided money to people claiming they had been targeted by the government. And Blanche's decision to ultimately kill that fund helped clear the way for this nomination and confirmation and ultimately the swearing-in ceremony that we're going to see. Now, another former Trump personal attorney is also moving into a top White House legal role. President Trump announced Sunday that Will Scharf will become the new White House counsel, replacing David Warrington. Now, Scharf was a former federal prosecutor who has represented Trump in legal cases. He'll take over that job in September. Now, as for the president's schedule, the rest of today, after this swearing-in ceremony that we're going to see, Nicole, he is expected to sign an executive order here at the White House and host these tele-rallies tonight for two candidates, Nicole.
0: All right. Libby Dean monitoring it all for us there at the White House. Thank you. Well, in the meantime, a small city in Northern California became the latest target of a cyber attack over the weekend, with hackers going after the 911 dispatch system. The attack forcing Suisun City, which sits about 35 miles northeast of San Francisco, to temporarily disable its system before moving emergency operations to a backup location. But this is just the latest in a string of cyber attacks targeting American infrastructure, as numerous cities across the country have seen their water systems targeted in recent weeks. NewsNation's Nancy Liu is live in Los Angeles. So, Nancy, what is the latest out of Suisun City?
4: Well, Nicole, the ongoing incident in Northern California, it has cities across the country on notice, with criminals seemingly stepping up cyber attacks on essential services as federal agencies investigate potential links to the U.S. war with Iran. Some municipal services still down in Suisun City. This is about an hour northeast of San Francisco, though the local police and fire departments there are operating, and Solano County has stepped in to help with the situation. Officials are stressing no major impact to emergency services, despite a shutdown of the entire Suisun City computer system and declaration of a state of emergency on Saturday. For now, locals aren't able to conduct city business, such as paying their water bills. And according to some cyber experts, disruption of American life is a goal of foreign hackers.
5: you think about, you know, all the different services that a lot of municipalities provide, you know, if the systems are down, those are unavailable to the citizens and the people that really need those systems. So these can have, these types of attacks can have huge effects on people's daily lives. It's very unfortunate.
4: The possible IT attack on a California city follows apparently coordinated hacks into municipal water systems in multiple states, including Minnesota, Michigan, Georgia, New Jersey, and South Dakota. In many instances, the hack impacted water pressure and supply, but workers were able to manually override the computer systems. At last word, 911 calls in Sassoon City, they are being rerouted, and the system shutdown is allowing for containment of the threat and preservation of evidence for investigation. Nicole?
0: All right, so Nancy, how is the government working to correct these cyber attacks on so many water systems?
4: Yeah, a lot of activity on this front. Federal investigators looking into the cyber attacks, while California Senator Adam Schiff is introducing legislation based on recent warnings from the Environmental Protection Agency. He's unveiled a new bill to give the EPA broader authority over the nation's water systems. Under the Water Cyber Shield Act, the Environmental Protection Agency would be tasked with sifting out vulnerabilities and strengthening countermeasures to protect the public water supply. Utility businesses would be required to conduct cybersecurity assessments and then take action to correct any vulnerabilities that are identified. Nicole?
0: All right, Nancy Liu, live in L.A. Nancy, thank you. I'd like to welcome in now Sassoon City Manager Brett Prabula. Brett, thank you so much for your time. I know, I would imagine you've been very busy over the past few days. So this announcement about the hack came out Saturday. What is the situation right now from the perspective of the city manager?
6: I really appreciate you guys having me on. So we have isolated the threat. Our systems are set up to essentially cordon off the moment that that something tried to come in. They did that. Part of that fail-safe, as you guys alluded to, is that the entire network shuts down. We are trained to do this. We immediately moved into an emergency operations command. At no point in time was 911 dispatch interrupted. We had our teams of police and fire continue to go to calls as they would under normal circumstances, as well as our other services that are vital to kind of public safety. Those are all operating differently, but as normal from the community perspective. We've brought in some of the experts. We're working with both the FBI and Homeland Security, as well as private experts now, to assess the infiltration and to figure out exactly how best and the timing it will take for us to get full operations up and running.
0: Absolutely. So over the weekend, city officials were saying that there was no imminent threat to the public. But as far as actual details, Brett, what can you tell us about the extent of the hack, about the extent of the workarounds put in place for these interrupted operations, including the 911 call rerouting, which, you know, certainly might scare some people?
6: Yeah, I think I'll reiterate again, we are very well trained to do this. Our water and sewer agencies are separate agencies that provide that to Sassoon City. We immediately contacted them. Their networks are safe. They have had no infiltrations and no major attempts during this window. So that is operating well. So I want our public to know your water and your sewer services are operating as they should. We're going to do workarounds. We've now been able to use our cloud systems to get online payments for a variety of things like water and housing payments around our housing authority that really impact people's day-to-day lives. Those are all now available online. We've closed City Hall just for coming in because, again, we can't do anything here in the system. But our police lobby is still open for people to come in with concerns or complaints around the police department that they need to handle, and they will help those individuals accordingly. We are going to go into, over the next coming days, modes of identifying how quickly we can get back the network. Basically, the public should know there will be elements of the network that will get up sooner than others. And so as those are evolved, we're going to continue to update our public on an ongoing basis because it's kind of an ever-evolving situation.
0: Yeah, and that certainly makes sense. So this cyber attack, though, Brett, I mean, we just heard from Nancy Liu right before you. You know, it comes as federal investigators are already on high alert after several water systems in at least 12 states were targeted.

0: Those hacks are possibly linked to Iran. But my question for you, how concerned are you? How concerned are other city leaders about vulnerabilities in municipal systems like this?
1: Yeah, I think we always are assessing it. It's never ending. You know, we are very close to Travis Air Force Base, right? We are just a few miles away, as well as our neighbors in Fairfield and Vacaville. And so when we are close to such a large, important base for our national security, obviously, when we see things happening around the country as we have, it does raise alarms. I will say that it continues to be an area where, you know, many cities are financially strapped, and Sassoon is no different. We had systems, thankfully, that we're able to isolate the threat. But I think as we look to our federal and state leaders, I think the future, this tells us that we should probably, from the local all the way up to the federal, figure out a way to continue to work together and find ways to fund hardening of our systems, because we are all digital now in how we operate. And the ability to protect them, I think, is greater than ever before.
0: Yeah, Brett, absolutely. Well, it certainly sounds like city officials have this under control. But have you ever seen anything on this scale there in Sassoon City when it comes to a hack like this?
1: No, and even neighboring jurisdictions that I've been very familiar in the 19 years of being in public service, we get attempts all the time. I'd say, you know, hundreds a week, right? It is a normal occurrence in any system and anywhere of any importance. But this is the first time at the depth and scale of the disruption that I've seen, at least in our surrounding Solano County. Again, thankfully, we do tabletop exercises. We train for the unexpected, even something as low in likelihood as this. We are trained to maneuver through it. And I think you see the calmness for me is because of the calmness of the teams and the experts that we have with me that are going to ensure that the community is safe. But from this, we're going to get a postmortem, and we're going to bring in all of our public service resources when that time comes to ensure that we learn from this and we figure out how we can harden collectively so this can never happen again.
0: Absolutely. Sassoon City Manager Brett Fabula. Brett, thanks so much for your time. Really appreciate it.
1: Thank you, guys. Have a great day.
0: After the break, less than 24 hours away from the high-stakes primary in Wisconsin, the Democratic Socialist leading in the nation's heartland and controlling the Strait of Hormuz as President Trump escalates his threat against Iran.
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10: The next big challenge for Democrats is in Wisconsin, where Socialist candidate for governor Francesca Hogg has people on both sides of the aisle taking notice.
11: What's radical is that we still have a $7.25 minimum wage. What's radical is that Tom Tiffany is an election denier. What is radical is the fact that folks all across Wisconsin, many don't have access to health care right now.
10: Hogg is the current frontrunner against Milwaukee County Executive David Crowley, among others. Her campaign gaining serious traction as she draws comparisons to some other Democratic socialists who've been scoring victories across the country. Hogg looking to pull off a win in a state President Trump twice carried. NewsNation's Mills Hayes is live in Sun Prairie, Wisconsin. So, Mills, what is the state of this race ahead of tomorrow's vote?
12: Well, Nicole, you said it best. I mean, this really is the next big test for the progressive left and specifically the Democratic Socialist Movement, which we've seen gain some traction in the last year. The leading candidate for governor on the Democratic side is Francesca Hogg, who is a self-identified Democratic socialist. She would be the first ever governor that is a socialist in the history of America if she is elected. Now, according to the latest polling, she is leading by quite a lot with about 41% support, more than double moderate Milwaukee County Executive David Crowley, who has been endorsed by the retiring Democratic Governor Tony Evers, Kel DeRoyes, and Joel Brennan trail. Now, Hogg supports a state-level version of Medicare for All. She wants to abolish ICE, put higher taxes on corporations and billionaires, expand access to gender-affirming care, and she wants a one-year data center moratorium. Now, Crowley, he is running on affordable housing, universal early childhood education, and holding data centers accountable without supporting an outright moratorium. Crowley called the accusations that he is an establishment candidate a slur. Now, Crowley does have rallies today with Governor Evers, and Governor Evers recently declined to say whether he would support Hogg if she wins the primary, but he did say recently that she probably could not beat Republican Tom Tiffany in November. Now, we've been speaking with Wisconsin voters today, many of them telling us that they are still undecided.
13: I like both. I've just been doing some research into each one and trying to get a real feel for what they have done in the past.
14: Just need to do more research. I did see Francesca Hogg out at the protest that happened in Madison. So, you know, you like to see that stuff.
12: And it is true that Wisconsin is one of the swingiest swing states, that they have one Republican and one Democrat U.S. senator. And, of course, you mentioned President Trump won Wisconsin back in 2016 and in 2024, Nicole.
10: And so, Mills, Hogg has been criticized for some of her past social media posts. What is she saying?
12: Right. Well, she told media this weekend that she has had some hot takes, some bad takes on Twitter in the past, but that she has evolved and she's learned from some of those tweets. One of those tweets that she previously wrote called to defund police that would eventually lead to abolishing police. She even called for abolishing prisons and the U.S. Senate, but she now says she would not advocate for any of that as governor. And she even suggested that the U.S. should cancel Thanksgiving over its colonial history. That tweet has since been deleted. And she joked to media that that holiday is now one of her favorites and that she would not advocate to cancel it as governor. Now, we are going to head to a canvassing launch for Hogg in the next hour. She'll be here in Sun Prairie, which is a suburb of Madison. And she's going to be speaking to supporters who are about to go out door knocking.

0: for her, which could help because there are still about 14% of the people here in Wisconsin that are undecided, and we're one day out from this election. Nicole?
1: Yeah, the election is quickly coming upon us. All right, Mill stays live in Wisconsin. Thank you. Well, coming up, a deadly flesh-eating bacteria found in coastal waters is being blamed for killing at least 5 people. And the long-awaited trial gets underway for the man accused in the murder of 90s rapper Tupac Shakur.
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1: President Trump saying he is, quote, low-keying it when it comes to Iran negotiations, but Iran is making its own list of demands for the U.S. Tehran saying they will not reopen the Strait of Hormuz unless those demands are met. The president has recently backed away from threats of a massive bombing campaign as the U.S. military's long-range missile arsenal has been depleted. International correspondent Robert Sherman is live in Qatar. So, Robert, the president turning the tables on Iran and making more demands of his own.
9: Yes, demands from Iran have now been met with counter demands coming from the United States here just a short while ago, Nicole, with the president putting out this statement that I want to read for you, in which he said, "I'm likewise demanding compensation from Iran for all of the people that they have killed and gravely wounded with the roadside bombs and many conflicts for which they are famous. It's led initially by General Soleimani, including the families of those killed on the USS Cole, thousands of others killed in combat. Additionally, compensation should be paid to the families of the hundreds of thousands of innocent protesters that Iran has killed over the last 50 years, not to mention the 52,000 that have been killed in the last 5 months. I have instructed..."

0: my representatives to put this firmly into any and all future negotiations. He also released a subsequent statement saying Iran should be held responsible for death and destruction in Yemen, Gaza, Lebanon, and other places as well. At the center of all of this is the Strait of Hormuz, in which Iran has said that as they negotiate with Oman on putting together the pathways and the mechanics of moving ships through the Strait of Hormuz, even if they do strike a deal with Oman, that doesn't mean that the Strait of Hormuz will reopen. It would require the United States meeting their list of demands, which includes in part an end of the U.S. threats and attacks against Iran, lifting of the U.S. naval blockade, withdrawal of U.S. forces, as well as, of course, compensation for Iran for damages done inside of Iran. And they would also like to see the lifting of sanctions and the release of frozen Iranian assets. So here we are, Nicole. We entered the weekend appearing to be on the doorstep of some kind of an agreement. But now we see new demands being issued by both sides as they dig their heels in on these stances. Nicole.
1: And Robert, this is all happening as the Pentagon is pressing defense manufacturers to ramp up production.
0: Yes, of course, there's been all this reporting in recent days about munitions levels that the United States has. The Pentagon has pushed back that the United States is running low on any munitions out here. However, there was reporting that first came from the Washington Post suggesting that a memo was issued to defense manufacturers calling on them to ramp up their production. Well, that has now been formally confirmed by the Pentagon to News Nation, in which they said working directly with industry leaders to accelerate production is not new. It has been the clear intent of the president and the secretary from the start. They framed this as needing to scale up munitions, scale up weapons and supplies that they have here as threats arise around the globe. Nicole.
1: All right, Robert Sherman, live for us in Qatar. Robert, thank you. Well, in the meantime, President Trump is expected to sign an executive order today calling for more vaccine flexibility and research. That is expected to happen in about 15 to 20 minutes alongside RFK Jr. Meantime, the Health and Human Services Secretary is making a major push to transform our nation's food policies, unveiling actions he says will target chemicals added to the U.S. food supply and ultra-processed foods. The new proposed federal rule would ask companies to notify the FDA when they introduce a new substance into food products and provide information on why they consider it safe.
2: The first time we will have a consistent federal framework to study these foods, to understand their effects on human health, and to build stronger and lasting nutrition policy. Parents should not need a chemistry degree to understand what their children are eating. Americans deserve real transparency. They deserve real food.
1: Well, the announcement comes as at least 22,000 cyclospora cases have been confirmed in the U.S. and as jalapenos are recalled in 27 states. Well, meantime, a deadly warning in Louisiana after five people died from a flesh-eating bacteria found in coastal waters. Health officials say four more people have been hospitalized across that state with the bacteria, though they all had open wounds exposed to seawater. The bacteria thrives in warm coastal waters and can cause rapid life-threatening infections as we are in hurricane season and we know water can be displaced. So I'd like to bring an infectious disease specialist, Dr. Dana Hawkinson. Dr. Hawkinson, thank you so much for your time. So this is a bacteria that occurs naturally in coastal waters. Mm-hmm. So would you categorize what's happening right now as unusual or concerning?
3: I think it's certainly concerning, and I think it's concerning in a couple of contexts. Number one, we have morbidity and mortality, so illness and death that is very tragic, that is affecting individual lives and individual families. And then more concerning on the global aspect, where we know that this bacteria that is free living, as you said, does increase in warmer months. So we know with climate change, increasing temperatures, we know that this bacteria is increasing its range as well. And so anybody can be at risk. The most at-risk people are those people with underlying conditions such as liver cirrhosis or diabetes or immunocompromising conditions, and especially those people with also who have open wounds. When they go swimming in these areas, the bacteria can get into those wounds, and that's when you have the disease being caused. And then, just as you said, it can rapidly take effect to illness and then severe illness and even death.
1: All right. So all nine of the cases reported were associated with those wounds exposed to seawater. So my question for you, are healthy people without wounds, without any underlying issues, generally okay, even if they are exposed to that bacteria?
3: Yeah, I would say generally okay. But again, there's caveat in anything. So healthy people and without wounds, you know, one of the biggest barriers and protections we have against infection is our skin. So making sure our skin is intact, that is vitally important. And then doing all those other things, certainly when after coming home, washing, showering with soap and water, cleaning yourself, making sure everything is clean, that you don't have open wounds. For in general, the people without immune compromising conditions or underlying conditions or open wounds are going to be much less at risk than those people that have those conditions.
1: So how is this best treated once it is determined, yes, someone has actually been infected by this?
3: That's a great question. Treatment is very important. And so if we're talking about a wound, most likely that is going to be the point of entry. It is vitally important to have surgery on board so that they can evaluate the wound and perform surgery and do what we call source control. And source control is just taking out all that grossly infected area to get clean, healthy tissues. And then, of course, antibiotics. We do have very old, very well used and trusted and safe antibiotics for this. So that is a good thing as well. But it's basically antibiotics, surgery, and then any other supportive care such as IV fluids or oxygen that may be needed as well.
1: All right. So, Doctor, since we have you, I want to switch gears to something we mentioned just a few moments ago. The president, in about 10 minutes, will be signing an executive order which will address adding flexibility to our nation's vaccine requirements. And one example, according to reporting from the Washington Post, includes separating the MMR vaccine, that's the mumps, measles, rubella vaccine, into three separate shots. What are your thoughts on that?
3: Yeah, I mean, I think there are so many things to talk about here. First of all, you know, we were in line with our same type of countries, with our countries that have similar socioeconomic classes as us, as far as the number of vaccines offered. So we know that is vitally important. We know that we have very good and safe vaccines. And one of the concerns was too many vaccine shots or doses for these little ones. Now, if you're separating them out into three from a single dose, to me, that's adding more vaccine shots or injections as well. Overall, what I would say is that we have great science, medicine, and data to support the use of all these vaccines that have been in the historical vaccine schedule. They are safe, they are effective, they help people on an individual basis, but more importantly, on a public health basis. And when you have that good vaccine coverage, you are protecting those people that are vaccinated, but also maybe that those stragglers that get through the system that aren't vaccinated as well. And that includes our very most vulnerable, such as our young children, the ones that cannot get vaccinated because they're too young, or are otherwise at risk, such as immune compromised or the very old.
1: Yes. And we could all be immune compromised at some points in our life. We never know. All right. Yep. Dr. Dana Hawkinson, thank you so much for your time.
3: Thank you.
1: The trial is just getting underway for a case tied to one of the most high-profile unsolved murders of the 90s. Rap icon Tupac Shakur was gunned down in Las Vegas all the way back in 1996. Well, Dwayne Davis, a former gang leader in L.A., is the only person ever charged in connection to his death. In 2019, Davis published a memoir claiming to be one of only two people still living who had witnessed the murder. But Davis is saying he's not guilty. Vanessa Murphy from our News Nation Las Vegas affiliate interviewed Davis in jail.
4: Sean Combs.
5: Yeah.
4: Diddy, Puffy, whatever. Do you think he had anything to do with the murder of Tupac Shakur?
5: No, ma'am. I don't think so at all.
4: What about Biggie's?
5: I don't think neither one. To me, it's a disgruntled Police is out there in our area. Reggie Wright, all he did was lie at night. I got no address. Took his chain. Don't bring your guns. It just, I guess a lot of stuff from PIs, private investigators.

0: And all fingers and evidence point to Randy Wright Jr. And he brought up my name from day one.
1: Did you have anything to do with the murder of Tupac Shakur?
0: No, ma'am. No, ma'am. I wasn't even in the matter. I wasn't in the matter, period.
1: Do you regret the book and the interview?
0: Yeah, I was just after the money, and they said I was covered. I did it for the money. You know what I'm saying?
1: But did anyone tell you maybe it's not a good idea to do that because they might arrest you after they hear you say that or read it in your book? Like, did anyone close to you say, not a good idea?
0: That was the ghostwriters. I didn't like that book. I don't know nothing about no Winston Churchill, Frank Sinatra. Just read the book. You know I didn't write that book.
2: Well, Vanessa Murphy joins us live to talk more about her interview and this case. Vanessa, thanks for your time today. So getting a face-to-face with Davis, you know, obviously incredibly rare. What has stuck with you from that interview?
3: You know, the fact that he did this book, he made admissions in other interviews, and now his story has totally changed. And you heard me ask there, did anyone around you say, maybe it's not a good idea to say you had something to do with this? And he's saying, look, they said I was covered. It seems like perhaps he didn't really think about what could be consequences. You know, now he's been in jail. He was even in prison for several years here in Nevada. His life is totally changed. He has a grown son. He has grandkids. He was living his life in Henderson, Nevada. And now, you know, he's facing these serious consequences, Nicole.
2: So, Vanessa, what is Davis specifically accused of?
3: So he is charged with murder, but he's not accused of pulling the trigger. He's accused of orchestrating the murder, right? He had said that he was in the vehicle and he took part in it. He was sort of maybe the mastermind, according to prosecutors, of, hey, let's do this. We see Tupac Shakur in the vehicle. So again, he is charged with murder, but more of a conspiracy, not pulling the trigger himself.
2: All right, so he denies Vanessa participating in the crime despite writing about his role in the murder in that memoir. So talk more about why he says he did choose to participate in the book.
3: He says he wanted to make money. And you heard him say there he doesn't know these specific references, right, in the book. He's saying, you know, I wouldn't write that. So that's, you know, one of his reasons to believe him now. But again, his story has changed. But he is saying he just did it for a profit. He just did it to make money. And one of my questions was, look, when you told this story in previous interviews and even in the book, what you said, the way you said it, was believable. Why should we believe you now? And again, he just sticks to, I just wanted to make some money for my family.
2: And Vanessa, I don't know if you can speak to this, but are there thoughts that it may be difficult to seat the jury? You know, we know jury selection began today because so many people have heard about this murder over the last 30 years.
3: That's right. Well, my colleague is at court right now covering jury selection. And he said already people are raising their hands of, I have migraines or I have work, and trying to get out of it, right? Because this is expected to go 4 to 5 weeks. That is a huge commitment. And there are many eyes on this. I am wondering if many people saw these interviews, have seen our news coverage, and can say, look, I don't know if I can be fair, but I will tell you from covering previous trials, it's surprising how many people may not cover these sort of things. So we'll see. We'll see this week.
2: All right. We certainly will. KLAS reporter Vanessa Murphy, live for us there in Las Vegas. Thank you.
4: 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And I was like, I didn't get the jury summons. I never signed anything. I don't know what you're talking about.
2: The latest scam targeting unsuspecting Americans, costing many of them thousands of dollars.
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15: We have a Sergeant Cornwell who works here for the Sheriff's Office, and individuals were getting a call from someone saying they were Sergeant Tom Cornwell. Well, that's not our sergeant's first name, but they were using his last name.
16: Sheriff's departments all across the country are warning of scam callers claiming to be from their offices, telling victims they missed jury duty and potentially owe thousands of dollars in fines in order to avoid arrest. In just the past year, News Nation has confirmed similar calls from local law enforcement in several states, and police want people to be on alert because these scammers can even have real law enforcement phone numbers and names show up on caller ID as part of the scam. Senior national correspondent Brian Enten is live in Florida. And Brian, you spoke with a woman near Tampa who lost $25,000.
17: Yeah, $25,000, Nicole. I mean, this has been happening all over the country from coast to coast, but it seems like it is happening the most here in Florida, and they are really, really good at convincing people to hand over the money. They have what I've been told is Florida accents and are just very, very convincing. Basically, they call and tell you that you missed jury duty and that only way to avoid arrest is to pay thousands of dollars in cash. They claim to be sheriff's deputies and even have different departments and people they transfer you to. In the Tampa area, the Pasco County Sheriff's Office says the scam is surging. They already have 44 reports so far this year. I spoke to one of the victims who says it all felt legit. She gave the scammers $25,000, as we were saying. They kept her on the phone for 10 hours. Much of the money was sent through Bitcoin, and she was desperate because they said deputies were standing by to arrest her if the money wasn't paid. Take a listen.
18: And they said it was the Pasco County, Newport Richey Pasco County Sheriff's Office, and that they were transferring me to somebody. And then I got transferred to a second person who then kind of detailed out that there was a warrant out for my arrest because I had missed a federal jury duty with a gag order. The judge wants to charge everyone that missed it to the fullest, which made me panic a little bit. And I was like, I didn't get the jury summons. I never signed anything. I don't know what you're talking about.
17: So very convincing, as you can hear there, Nicole. And she even apparently has some family members who used to work at the sheriff's office, which I guess the scammers even knew because they told her, we know that your family members used to work at the sheriff's office. So you can imagine why she was in a panic. In fact, the investigators call these panic scams because people get so worked up and then they end up handing over the money. She still hasn't been able to get her money back, by the way, Nicole.
16: All right. Yeah, I was just going to ask where the case stands. Is there a chance she'll be able to get her money back?
17: It sounds like they're working on it, but at this point, you know, the sheriff's office is saying it's not looking good, and it was $25,000, so quite a bit of money there that she may be out now, Nicole.
16: Yeah, we hate to hear that. All right, Brian Inton, live for us there in Florida. Thank you. Well, we are just moments away from hearing from President Trump. He's expected to announce some major changes to vaccine recommendations for children. This is something the president and Health Secretary Robert F. Kennedy Jr. have long discussed. We will take you there live when it starts.
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29: 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To the hopes of a boy. 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
30: I've been told there's a woman and a child in the water behind my vessel. I have not got eyes on them.
16: A joyride near the Statue of Liberty turns deadly. Police say a boat carrying 14 people flipped in New York Harbor Saturday night, killing a young mother and her 5-month-old daughter. The boat's captain now facing 13 counts of reckless endangerment as the Coast Guard investigates whether it was running as an illegal, unlicensed charter. Massive wildfires turning deadly in Canada. Police say an 80-year-old woman died while trying to escape a fast-moving fire in British Columbia. Officials there declaring a state of emergency as more than 100 wildfires tear through the province. The Bald Range fire alone has forced more than 20,000 people from their homes. Tense moments in the skies over New Jersey as NORAD fighter jets scrambled to intercept multiple small planes after they busted through restricted airspace near President Trump's golf club. The president was there all weekend for the LIV golf tournament. The aircraft were safely escorted out of the area. And talk about an oversized escape artist. Waj's deputies trade their badges for lassos, chasing down a 1,500-pound bull on the loose in Alabama. The animal led them on a foot chase across the highway and back. A few slips, a few falls, but no one, including the bull, got hurt. And that's your news now in 90 seconds. All right, we want to take you right to the White House. President Trump expected to announce an executive order concerning vaccines. Let's listen in.
31: Another historic step in our mission to make America healthy again. Today, we're proud to officially announce the United States of America's gold standard childhood vaccination recommendations. And that has to do with many subjects, but including autism in particular. I want to thank the man who has done more than perhaps anyone else to bring about this real revolution, Secretary of Health and Human Services, Robert F. Kennedy Jr., my friend, and he's doing a fantastic job. I'm proud of you. Give me what a very powerful hand he is. Strong guy, by the way. Thanks as well to Director of the NIH, Jay Bhattacharya, Deputy Assistant to the President of Domestic Policy, Dr. Heidi Overton, our Maha moms, and including Jamie Franklin, who is with us today, a very special person, and also the medical experts and professionals who've worked very hard on getting this to happen, this day to come. For long and far too long, a long period of time, America's recommended more childhood vaccines than any peer nation, and even twice as many doses as some European countries, and even more than that. In many cases, we were requiring 72 jabs for our beautiful, healthy, lovely, delicate little children, including giving the hepatitis B shot to infants and newborns on top of many other vaccinations. The hepatitis B shouldn't be given until they're 14 or 15 years old. They were given early. Effective immediately, my administration is recognizing gold standard childhood vaccine recommendations for only 11 core vaccinations against the most serious and dangerous diseases, along with the MMR, which hopefully will be split up. You have the MMR. We want it in three separate vaccinations given at separate times. Together, there could be a possibility they're quite lethal, and separately, it looks like they are not at all lethal, but just very effective. So the MMR, we want to have separate visits, separate times. The vaccine being broken into three separate single doses and vaccines being administered in separate visits. For example, at 1 year, you should have five separate visits for vaccines rather than getting them all in the same day. And I saw this early on, and I've seen proof of it, where they have a vaccination that looks like the size of a bottle of soda poured into a little child's body. And bad things happen in too many cases, because this is an explosion. This is an epidemic. So at year one, you should have five separate visits for vaccines rather than giving them all in the same day. Very importantly, vaccinations for hepatitis B, COVID-19, and influenza, among others, are no longer recommended for all children. In addition, this executive order directs the Attorney General to advance legal challenges against states that violate children's rights to religious or medical vaccination exemptions, for the exemptions. Other countries with high vaccination rates without mandates for school, you know, what we do is, if other countries have very high vaccination rates and they have not had, and they don't have, it's without mandates for school, parents can still choose to give their children all of the vaccinations if they wish. It's up to the parents. We're making recommendations that are strong, but it's up to the parents if they wish, and they will be covered by insurance. However, this updated recommendation finally aligns the United States with other advanced and developed nations around the world. More importantly, it aligns us with common sense and knowledge. Decades ago, children received only a small fraction of the vaccines required today. In those times, people were much healthier, and of course, the high rates of autism now observed did not exist. So there's a reason for such epidemic rates of autism, and we're going to bring it back to much closer to where it was. Well, we do not know exactly what the cause is with respect to autism. It is essential to our research efforts that we have the very best vaccine recommendations in the entire world. So we're reducing them. We're changing it to visits over a period of a year and a half. So they get 20% of what they would have gotten in one big shot, a big shot like the size of a large glass of something. This announcement is a major victory for parents' rights, for religious and constitutional rights, and for the gold standard science. And we will continue to do the research and update the recommendations as we learn more. And I think you're going to see some amazing results breaking it up. It's not only that you're doing fewer vaccines or jabs, as they say, but you're doing them in a series of visits to the doctor, much smaller amounts. To ensure Americans benefit from these recommendations, my administration is fully committed. Doing funding, and we're doing findings. And the findings will be announced, gain some strong surety. So now I'd like to have Bobby say a few words, followed by Jay, Heidi, and Jamie, and then I'll sign the executive order, which I'm very excited about, because I came in and I said, I want to find what's going on with autism. It's many, many times what it used to be years ago, and it gets progressively worse, and we had progressively more and more vaccines. So in a nutshell, and you can see it through this, we're breaking up the vaccines, and we're breaking them up into time periods. Okay, not so complicated. And we think we're going to have a tremendous result from doing that. Very simply, large amounts of vaccine. Large amounts of, like, vats of vaccine are currently pumped into your child's body. And we're doing 20% of that at each visit. And we'll let time elapse between visits so the body can handle this massive amount of fluid being pumped in. I think it's going to make a big difference. You know, there are some groups that have virtually no problem with autism. And they, you know, I have to say this, they're groups that aren't big into the world of vaccines. So there's something wrong when we see record numbers all the time, every year, for years and years. Every year gets higher, higher, higher autism. And we think we have a very good recommendation, and a lot of good things are happening. We're going to be releasing some very detailed paper. Here's another one, European countries versus the United States. Look at that. These are high-level, very medically powerful European countries. You see the top, that little chart says a lot, but that's the difference. So with that, I'd like to have Bobby say a few words, please, and then we'll go to the others. Please, Bobby.
5: Thank you, Mr. President. I want to start by just reinforcing something that the President said, which is the source of his concern about this issue. And I'll just give an example. In 1970, the biggest epidemiological study at that time in history was performed. And the university scientists from across this country looked at all the 8-year-olds in Wisconsin, about 900,000 children. And they were looking for autism, and they knew what autism looked like. And they came back with an incident rate of 0.8 per 10,000. So less than 1 in 10,000. The rate, according to CDC today in this country, is 1 in every 31 children. In California, it's 1 in every 19 children, 1 in every 12.5 boys. Well, there has been a dramatic increase. One of the things that the industry likes to say, one of the talking points, which the press loves to parrot, is, oh, we're just noticing it more. But this is an absurdity, and this is an assertion that has been debunked again and again and again by peer-reviewed literature. But it's also debunked by common sense. Because if we were just noticing it more, we would notice it in older groups. But we're not. We're only noticing it in kids who were born around 1989 or after. The older generations are not seeing those increases. So something happened in the mid-90s that changed our children. And it has to be an environmental exposure. Because genes don't cause epidemics. It can provide a vulnerability, but you need an environmental toxin. And what the president has charged us with is finding which one of those exposures or which collection of exposures are causing this epidemic. For decades, I fought for a simple principle. When it comes to the health of our children, government has an obligation to follow the evidence wherever it leads. Tell the American people the truth and give parents the information they need to make informed decisions for their families. Mr. President, you gave us a mandate to do just that. You directed HHS to examine America's childhood vaccine recommendations against the best available science and the practices of other developed nations. We did that work, and on January 5th, HHS and CDC overhauled the childhood immunization schedule, reducing the number of diseases universally recommended for vaccines from 17 to 11, and establishing distinct categories of recommendations based upon the scientific evidence. Our assessment found that the United States recommended more childhood vaccines than any other peer nation. President Trump mentioned the number that's 72 jabs before 18, but it actually could be up to 94 jabs. And nobody else has anything like that. And then many other countries, or most other countries, achieve high vaccination rates through education, informed consent, and public trust rather than mandates. Today, with this executive order, you are building on that work and acting on that evidence. We will preserve access to vaccines, strengthen safety monitoring, and expand research.

0: give doctors and parents better information and restore informed consent and parental choice to their rightful place in American medicine. At HHS, we are already moving across multiple agencies, FDA, CDC, NIH, ARPA-H, NTP, the National Toxicity Program, and other parts of the department. We have already launched unprecedented research effort examining vaccine safety and long-term health outcomes in American children. We are putting some of the largest health data sets in the country to work, including CDC's Vaccine Safety Data Link, FDA's BEST systems, and other major federal and private health data sources. We're pursuing dozens of studies and analyses. We are comparing health outcomes in vaccinated versus unvaccinated children. We're examining aluminum adjuvants, the timing of the hepatitis B vaccine, administered during pregnancy, and outcomes ranging from allergies to autoimmune disease to autism and other neurodevelopmental disorders. At NIH, the National Institute of Allergy and Infectious Diseases, and the National Institute of Environmental Health Sciences are working with the National Toxicity Program on a comprehensive review of vaccine adjuvants, ingredients that are added to vaccines to amplify the body's immune response. They will determine what the existing science establishes and where uncertainty remains and where we need additional research. We're bringing that same determination to autism. NIH has launched the Autism Data Science Initiative with 13 research awards examining autism prevalence, causes, treatments, and services. 5 of these will include vaccines among the potential factors that they examine. Dr. Bhattacharya will discuss that work in greater detail. Next month, ARPA-H is preparing a major new initiative focused on foundational causes and biology of autism and on better diagnostics, treatments, technologies, and tools for people with autism and their families. We will examine every biologically plausible hypothesis and leave no legitimate scientific question unexplored. Mr. President, you have told us that you want answers, so do I. We have just over 2 years to finish the work, and I know you're impatient, and we are moving with the urgency that that deadline demands. We will bring you actions and findings as soon as they are ready. We will not wait for the 90-day period, and within 90 days, as you have directed, we will deliver the full response required by this executive order. Our task force on safer childhood vaccines was established by Congress in 1986, but went dormant in 1998. Last year, after nearly 3 decades, this administration reinstated it as required by the statute, and yet it was discontinued. And you restored that congressional mandate. The task force is already working to expand vaccine options, examine the timing and sequencing of childhood vaccines, strengthen safety monitoring, advance research into alternative adjuvants, and continuously evaluate risks and benefits using American and international evidence. Taken together, this is what gold standard science means. No predetermined answers, no institutional taboos, no sacred cows, no hiding uncertainty. Test the hypothesis, examine the data, replicate the results, tell the public what we find, and be honest. This is the standard you have set for this administration. It's the standard I intend to enforce at HHS. Mr. President, you asked us to get this done, and we are getting it done. And we will keep working with urgency until American parents can have confidence in the medical advice that their government gives them is worthy of their trust. Thank you very much, Mr. President.
1: Thank you very much. Thank you, Bobby. And Jay, please.
2: Today's a historic day for public health in this country. The executive order recognizes the plight of millions of parents across the country with autistic children. Autism is a very complicated condition with very heterogeneous, ranging from relatively mild symptoms where kids are full functioning to a devastating condition that fundamentally alters their lives and the lives of their families. You've heard from Secretary Kennedy and from the President their passion.

0: for the plight of these families, to see how we can help them understand the condition, to help prevent those conditions from happening in the first place. And what this executive order does is it orders us at HHS to take this extremely seriously, as we have been for the last year and a half and more of the presidency. At the NIH, what we've done is we have established the Autism Data Science Initiative, which started almost a year, actually more than a year ago, where we funded a dozen and more major research teams to answer the question of what is the cause of autism. It's a complicated biological phenomenon. It's not going to be a simple answer. It will have, as the Secretary said, potentially genetic predisposition, but that cannot possibly explain why we've seen such a large rise in autism. There must be some other environmental factors involved, and that's the basis for thinking that's driving these dozen and more research teams that are looking at this. The science takes time. It's very frustrating, and I know I felt that frustration myself. As a scientist, you don't get the answers immediately. But the teams have been working assiduously for a year. And the main thing I want to emphasize that we've already accomplished in that year is we've changed how people and the scientific community thinks about autism. You've given them permission to ask the question that would otherwise have been difficult to answer. If you come to an answer that links autism to some other politically correct things, and you all of a sudden have this link, as a scientist, you fear that your career is going to be over. What we've done in this administration is we've given permission to scientists to honestly answer this question, to find the link for the first time. And with the change in the vaccine recommendations that the president has signed, what you have given is parents a choice, autonomy, a decision-making over how they want the vaccines given to their kids. I believe fundamentally that many vaccines are important. I've said measles, for instance. The measles vaccine is important if we want to take control of the measles outbreak. But at the same time, we shouldn't be keeping kids out of school because they have made different decisions than other parents. Our European colleagues don't do that. A lot of the collapse in trust in public health has come because of these mandates that we've seen imposed during the Biden administration on the COVID vaccine and so many other things. What this does is it restores the autonomy of families and parents to make good decisions for their kids. It allows and continues to emphasize the importance of science in recommendations about vaccines, and fundamentally restores a sort of healthy relationship between public health and parents, more in line with what happens in European countries than in the United States, where their childhood outcomes are often much better than we see here. It's a big first step that builds on what we've been working on the last year and a half toward a more sane public health system that sees healthy kids grow up without pressure, without undue influence, to make good decisions for their families and for their kids.
1: Thank you, Steve. Please.
2: Thank you, Mr. President. Because of your courage and leadership, Mr. President, millions of parents all over America today are breathing an enormous sigh of relief. I say this as the parent of young children myself. Millions and millions of parents feel they've been pressured when their children are just weeks out of the hospital to take 5 shots, 6 shots, 7 shots all at once. They're told it'll be normal. Your kid will have a fever of 103 for 3 or 4 days. Your kid will stop eating for a week. Your kid's going to change all their sleep. Don't worry. It's totally fine. It's totally normal. Nobody has studied it. Nobody's looked at it. Nobody's thought about it. The pressure from the pharmaceutical industry and from aspects of the medical industry to pump your kids full of shots days after birth with no understanding of the long-term consequences has been a medical travesty. This is an issue, Mr. President, that you have been leading on for years, and of course the man to your left has been leading on this issue for years as well, too. It's a really incredible moment to stand here today and finally see the concerns of parents around this country addressed. There's been so much heartache where parents have had healthy children with no issues, they know they've been pressured into doing things that they didn't want to do, and medical science has told them for years that their concerns are not valid. This order does two fundamental, incredibly important things. First is we get off of this ridiculous path of having our children get 70 to 90 shots. That is wantonly excessive. Remember, each and every one of these shots produces a profound immunological response. So across any large population, if you give a kid shot after shot after shot, you're going to have vaccine injuries. you're going to have immunological issues, you're going to have potentially neurological issues. Secondly, and so important to you, Mr. President, is the unbundling of the shot. Why do you need to have these shots bundled into these packages? Why can't you split it into five visits and give this young body, if a parent wants to do a vaccine, one shot at a time? Why is it that in Japan you can get a separate measles shot, a separate mumps shot, a separate rubella shot, but in America it has to all be packaged together? This is a courageous action, Mr. President. This is an action that ensures

0: while at the same time protecting patient choice. You can have both these things. This order accomplishes it. I'm so proud to be standing here today, Mr. President.
1: Thank you very much, Steve. Thank you. Heidi?
2: Yes, thank you, Mr. President. It's an honor to be here today. It is a historic day and a historic action. Many people have asked the difference between this executive order and what you signed in December in a presidential memorandum and what you signed later on in May. Just want to quickly answer that question. In December, the presidential memorandum directed HHS to produce the scientific assessment that they did, and then they overhauled the vaccine schedule. Those actions have since been held up in court. And so right now, Americans don't have access to that information, and you are correcting that wrong today and saying, I am giving Americans this information directly so that they know what HHS found in the scientific assessment themselves. But most importantly, states are actually the place where school vaccination requirements are implemented. It's state laws and regulations, and the CDC would advise the states on those policies. Since January of 2026, 28 states have no longer agreed with the CDC, and they recommend their own policies. A lot of those states are blue states, and they're working with outside entities like the American Academy of Pediatrics that still rely on the recommendations that were in place in 2024 with the 72 injections by age 18. So you are saying, especially to states that are willing, take a look at this scientific assessment. These are the gold standard childhood vaccine recommendations, and you should put this into your state law so that when parents go to enroll their kids in school, they do not have to meet some of the requirements for the vaccines that are no longer recommended for all children. That brings us in line with European nations. And importantly, those nations do not have vaccine mandates for school. A lot of those nations maintain vaccination rates for measles above 90%. Denmark, Ireland, Spain, Portugal all have vaccination rates for measles above 90% without mandates for school. And so they do that through increased public trust and education and letting parents be informed and make those decisions. We are encouraging to adopt those decisions here today. We do still recommend the measles vaccine for all children, but we want parents to be informed about the timing and to have the option to separate them out. So, Mr. President, this is a historic action. We are going to be working directly with states so that we're not reliant on the court case to resolve. We are doing it right away so that parents get the benefit from state laws changing.
1: Right. Thank you, Mr. President. Thank you very much. When you hear that number where it was 1 in 10,000 20 years ago and now it's 1 in 30 or in California 1 in 18, that's something. Something happened in the meantime. Something happened environmentally or otherwise, but it's not just happenstance. Something went wrong. Some bad things were recommended. Think of it. So you have 1 in 10,000, and now it's 1 in 30. California, 1 in 18. And we got to get to the bottom of it. Please.
3: Thank you so much for having me. I'm a mom, first and foremost. I have a 3.5-year-old, and I have another one on the way. And Mr. President, we are so thankful for all the work you've done in this country with the vaccines, the food systems, and you as well, Secretary Kennedy. I believe health is the number one issue in this country. If you don't have health and we don't have a healthy country, we don't have anything at all. And no parent should feel the pressure of immediately their child is born and a bunch of vaccines are pressured and pushed upon them. This is about freedom at the end of the day. This is what this country was built on, freedom for parents to make the decisions that best suit their kid. And I'm not anti-vaccine at all. I'm pro-vaccine, but we want to be able to have the freedom to space it out and to choose which one works for our child. We don't believe that there's a one-size-fits-all solution for every child. So we're so thankful for everything that you're doing, Mr. President. It's just extraordinary.
1: Like the polio vaccine, it's amazing. Other vaccines, amazing. But some, there's questions about. We're going to figure it out. And I think we'll... You know, the expression is we have really no choice, and nothing bad can happen from what we're doing. Nothing bad can happen. It's possible it doesn't work. I don't think that's much of a possibility, frankly. We're going to learn a lot, and we could get, if we could go back 20 years, 25 years, something happened in between that would lead us to the kind of numbers that we're seeing. So. Could I have that, and I'll sign it?
4: Yes, sir.
1: Are you happy to sign it?
4: This is your executive order on establishing gold standard vaccine recommendations, sir. As previous speakers have indicated, this is going to establish essentially a new vaccine schedule that is fully informed by the research and data that we have from HHS and NIH and other aspects of the government. It also takes a

0: very hard line on some of the more paternalistic issues that we've been talking about here, sir, in terms of infringing on parents' religious liberty or really just parents' ability to make decisions for their children. So as Heidi said, this is a very big deal. We're not waiting for anyone else to take action, as you do so often, sir. We're just going ahead and doing the right thing based on all of the best available research to ensure that America's parents and children are being as best protected by the federal government as they can be.
1: Very good. Thank you very much. Okay. That's a big one in my book. Any questions for us?
2: Mr. President, in addition to this big announcement, you've also been posting about Iran today opposing their latest demands. You said this last round of talks was Iran's last chance before decapitation. So what now?
1: You'll find out.
2: Are massive escalation, is that still on the table?
1: Well, we have that ability if we want to do that. Yeah, you'll find out.
2: You said you're low-keying it with them.
1: I think
2: you're semi-negotiating. What exactly does that mean?
1: Well, they asked for reparations, you might say, or they asked for money for the damage that we've done. I said, that's a good idea. Well, we're going to ask for money for the damage they've done over a 50-year period, whether you go SS Cole or whether you go all of the people that were so badly hurt, so badly wounded or killed, many thousands of people, and maybe damages for the 52,000 protesters over the last 4 months that were killed in Iran. We think their families should get damages for killing their person or their child or mother, father, that were protesting. It's at least, it was 52,000 a month and a half ago. So now what is it? So if there's damages to be paid, I think Iran should pay those damages.
3: Mr. President, are you frustrated with Senate Republicans and Leader Thune for going home for recess without passing the Save America Act?
1: Well, I think they should pass voter ID. I think they should pass proof of citizenship. Basically, Save America, Save America Act. I think that should be something that we should absolutely get. Yeah.
4: Mr. President, you're a proud father. Would you have vaccinated your children differently based on the recommendations that
1: you
4: did?
1: I took my children for 5 different vaccinations. In other words, I broke it up. The one visit where they just pump, what seemingly looks like gallons, where they pump so much in. I took all of my children from day one. I believed in this a long time ago. I took them with my wife. I took them through 5 different visits to the doctor. Essentially, they get 20% each, and I had no problem. So it's inconvenient. It's 5 stops, but it's something that I think will have a huge impact on autism. Yeah.
5: Mr. President, the anti-weaponization fund, do you think it's still alive at this point? And are there any options that you're looking at to perhaps...
1: Well, that'll be up to Todd Blanche, who's our new, and who will be, I think, a great attorney general. Yeah, please.
6: Thank you, Mr. President. Why does the establishment media so often seem to be against even asking questions about vaccines?
1: It's amazing. When you come up with a recommendation for a vaccine, it could be the medical groups, the pharmaceutical groups, I don't know, But it is amazing. There's nothing that we lose with this. If the worst thing that would happen would be nothing happens. We're not going to lose anything. At the same time, we could gain tremendous, we could save hundreds of thousands of lives, millions of lives. And I wish we could have done it a long time ago. We got stopped by court. We had a court, I guess, in Massachusetts that stopped us very early on. I believed in this for a long time, so now we're getting it done. And I think you're going to see potentially tremendous results. Yeah, Dan?
7: Mr. President, a topic on manufacturing. If I may, the Bureau of Labor Statistics put out some information last week saying that U.S. manufacturing
1: output
7: 4.6% increased in the first quarter of 2026. The Supply Management Institute, PMI, shows that manufacturing has expanded for 7 consecutive months. You've talked about the American manufacturing renaissance for about 10 years at this point. Given all the statistics and the investment that have come in, do you feel vindicated at this point?
1: So we're doing record increases in the United States in manufacturing. A lot of that has to do with the tariffs because companies are coming in, they're not able to sell their product unless they come in because they have no tariff if they build their product, whether it's a car or something else. If they make it in the United States, there is no tariff. So they're coming in. We have a record number of factories under construction, factories, plants, things as such. Toyota just announced that they're building the largest car plant. They make cars, in the world, anywhere in the world. They're leaving Mexico and they're coming to the United States. Many, many car plants, AI, other, you know, they're opening. I will say that they're leaving Canada, they're leaving Mexico, they're leaving Germany, they're leaving Japan, they're leaving South Korea, they're coming into the United States because they don't want to pay a 25% tariff on a car, and they don't have to pay a tariff if they make it here. So we have the largest number of plants ever being built in the United States right now. Hard to believe, right? Because if you listen to some of our past projects, we'd never be a manufacturing country again. And these plants are going to be start opening up in about 6 months. And I can only say that the next president will get a lot of credit for what I've done. Please remember, it was me, not them.
8: Mr. President, I think I heard you say that the MMR vaccine for measles, mumps, and rubella is quite lethal. Is there any evidence of that?
1: What I've heard is that there are some people that say it is that way. And I say, well, let's say there's a 5% chance of it. Let's split it up, because they do say that given individual MMR, that given individual, there is no impact. In fact, they've said how safe it seems to be. But I've heard when you put them together, they can be explosive. Yeah.
9: Mr. President, have you spoken with the new Attorney General or Jeanine Pirro about prosecuting Dr. Fauci?
1: I have not spoken to him about that, no.
9: Mr. President, Senators Rand Paul and Ron Johnson released some text messages from Anthony Fauci, and it appears that as early as January 2021, they knew that there could possibly be complications with pregnant women and miscarriages tied to the COVID vaccine, yet the Biden administration health officials, they didn't change their rhetoric. Your reaction?
1: Well, the Biden administration was a disaster in every way. That would be just one way, but they have been a disaster in every single way. It's unimaginable what they did in that. Forget about weaponization. Forget even about, you know, as important as what you're saying. So many of the open borders, the men and women sports, they've just been a horrendous disaster, the highest inflation in history. And we're doing a great job.
10: Mr. President, thank you. Unbundling the shots into more visits means more co-pays for families. What's your recommendation for families that can't afford to keep paying for those visits?
1: Well, we're going to be working with them. We're going to work with the families, and we're going to make sure everything works out cost-wise very well. Yeah, please.
6: Thank you, Mr. President. What recommendations do you have for Republicans, you know, heading into midterms right now? And are Democrats, with the candidates they're putting forward, making life easier for...
1: Well, the one thing is we have jihadists being elected all over the place. We have this, whether it's communism, jihadism. It's a lot of... A friend of mine called up. He said, you know, really, you should use the word jihadist, because that's what's happening. And I'm not sure that anybody, if you take a look at what happens in other countries, I think that's not going to be necessarily the way we want to live. But when you look at the radicalism and the craziness of the candidates and the stupidity of what they're suggesting, let's get rid of the Supreme Court, let's get rid of the presidency, let's get rid of the Senate. They want to get, you know, sometimes I'd like to get rid of the Senate too, but I don't say it, and I wouldn't do it. But, you know, they want to get rid of the Senate, they want to get rid of, ideally, the House, but they're thinking about maybe keeping the House, you know. Isn't that nice? These are people that have been not successful. They're people that have been, in many cases, failures. They come from other failed countries, and they come here and they tell us how to run our country. They come from places like, I won't mention because I don't want to get myself into a controversy, but they come from countries that are not great. They come from, let's say, as an example, Somalia. They come in and then they tell us how our Constitution, how our Declaration of Independence, how it works. It doesn't work that way, and they're not smart. They have no aptitude. They have nothing going, and they're telling us how to run our country. And I just don't think it's going to happen. I think that they start off, now I may be wrong, but, you know, they start off with a big disadvantage. People don't want to have radical lunatics involved in running our country. And that's what we have. We have people that

0: saying things that are so crazy. Now they're denying it, or they say, well, I've changed my mind. They want to defund our police. They want to terminate our military. No military. We don't want any military in our country. We don't want our police to be paid anymore. They want our police down to, like, almost nothing. It's like, doesn't make sense, right?
1: Mr. President, back to the subject of Iran, sir. Can you give us any estimate of when you think the Strait of Hormuz will be permanent?
0: Well, it's open now. We're taking a lot of shit. It's open now. Look, the only one that has control of the Strait of Hormuz right now is the United States Navy. We have a blockade that's been infallible. It's a steel wall. And we let people in that we want to let in, and those people come in. And they've been coming in, and they're going out. So it's actually open now. We do not let them go into Iran. They're not admitted into the Strait to go to Iran. But it's open for others. Now, a little bit complex, because they will, on occasion, drop a mine, and we find the mines. You know, we've mine-swept the entire Strait, as you probably maybe heard, maybe you didn't hear, but... we control the Strait 100%. Now, can they make trouble? Yeah, they can make trouble. But they're broke. They have no money. You know, Iran is broke, totally broke. And they're not paying their soldiers. They have inflation of 300% as of last night. I heard 309%. So we'll see what happens. But they've been bad for, they say 47, it's actually 50 now. You know, 47, they've been saying it for 3 years. But for 50 years, they've been the bully of the Middle East. What they've done is terrible. They've killed hundreds of thousands of people. They've killed people, they've wounded and maimed people with the legs, the arms, you know, with the roadside bomb is their bomb. They're very proud of it. And now they're paying a price. Thank you very much, everybody.
2: Thank you, guys.
1: Be calling Chairman Warsh occasionally? What do you talk about?
0: No, actually, the Wall Street Journal had a wrong story. They said he said I spoke to him. No, I have tremendous respect for Kevin Warsh. I've only spoken to him one time briefly a few days ago, just a conversation. Look, he's going to do it. He's going to run it. I know what he'd like to do, but he has to run it. He's got a board. It's not only him. If it was up to him, it would be different. But he's got a board. But I've only, you know, they said I speak to him all the time. I've spoken to him one time since his assumption, since he took over. And great conversation, but just he's a great guy. You know, he's my pick. And I'm going with him 100%. But they made it sound like I live and breathe. You know, I speak to Kevin all the time, every time. I spoke to him one time. Okay, thank you very much.
2: Thank you, press. Thank you.
3: So one more question there from the President of the United States and reporters in the Oval Office, and he might even take another one here before.
0: I do. I have a response. I put it out today on Truth.
2: Thank you.
0: Good
2: response. Thank you, press. Thank you, press.
0: The relationship is very good. Yeah. Thank you.
4: Thank you, guys. Thank you.
3: All right, I think that is it for now. I'm Connell McShane here in New York. Welcome to News Nation Live and our continuing coverage of all the news, and plenty of it was discussed in that Q&A session with the president in the White House press corps. We'll get into that. The last question was on the Fed chairman. There was a decent amount of back and forth on Iran, even the midterms. But the purpose of calling in the press for that event was to sign an executive order related to childhood vaccines. And let's start there with our White House correspondent, Libby Dean, who's standing by outside the White House on the North Lawn, joins us now. So it's something this White House and this president and Secretary Kennedy have been talking about for quite a while. Now, pushing it even further with this EO, Libby, which will cut down the number of quote-unquote core vaccinations that are recommended.
5: Yeah, Connell, this is just the latest push here from the Trump administration to change the nation's childhood vaccine schedule. The last attempt actually did hit some legal challenges with a judge actually in Massachusetts. But the president, as you mentioned, and this has been standing out recently, is he's been pushing his health secretary to look into these possible connections between autism and vaccines, which doesn't have the scientific evidence that the president was claimed and asked about multiple times inside of the Oval Office there. Regardless, moving forward with this executive order saying they have nothing to lose by signing this. Now, just prior to this here at the White House today, Connell, Todd Blanche was sworn in as attorney general after serving in that role, the acting attorney general role, for 4 months. And he actually was only confirmed after over in the Senate early Saturday morning, there was this 50-49 vote and a very contentious confirmation fight for weeks, where his nomination hit some serious roadblocks. At one point, President Trump even threatened to pull that nomination and keep Blanche in as acting in this role if those senators ultimately weren't going to vote to confirm him. But this breakthrough came, and this was actually something that President Trump was asked about inside of the Oval Office. The breakthrough in what got Blanche across the finish line was when he agreed to scrap the Justice Department's so-called anti-weaponization fund. And that fund was this $1.8 billion fund that would have provided money to people who were claiming that they had been targeted by the government. Blanche decided to kill that fund, and that helped clear the way for this confirmation. And the president was asked if he wanted to move forward with that, and he said that is up to Todd Blanche, because we know that while this back and forth was happening over in the Senate, President Trump had said he wanted this anti-weaponization fund to move forward because he believes that people were targeted. Now, tonight, we do know the president will call in for tele-rallies. That's what's next up on the schedule. Senator Darlene Graham, one of those. Also, Michael Alfonso, who's running for Congress in Wisconsin. The other standout thing in the Oval Office, a first that I've heard from President Trump on Iran, he said that the U.S. has cleared the entirety of the Strait of Hormuz of those mines that have been laid by Iran. We'll see what more he provides on that, Connell.
3: Yeah, we'll talk more about that later in the show. We'll certainly talk more about the vaccination schedule and the comments that you alluded to from both Kennedy and Trump about autism. But on the subject of the midterms, Libby, before you go now, it was interesting. We heard the president talking once again, and this has been going back and forth on social media about Abdul al-Sayed and others, I suppose, because I think he said something to the effect of there have been, and this is his word, jihadists winning primaries all around the country.
5: He had a lot to say about that in the Oval Office, but even before then, Connell, it really did get personal over the weekend, because Abdul al-Sayed's Democratic primary victory has really put him squarely as a target for President Trump and this White House, and that's why he had that to say inside of the Oval Office. And late Saturday, the president posted a side-by-side photo of himself and the First Lady, Melania Trump, and then al-Sayed and his wife, and what he wrote was, quote, two very different Americas. And we heard from al-Sayed, he fired back, where he had this to say.
4: And actually, Sarah and I like each other. I don't know about the First Lady and the President, but from what I've heard, it's a bit of a rocky road. You got two different visions of America. Donald Trump's vision is the one you're living in right now. Can you afford your gas? Can you afford your groceries? Do you believe, when you look your kids in the eye, that they're going to have a better future than you did?
5: And this is what we heard from the president inside of the Oval Office, because there's plenty for Republicans to go after here. Al-Sayed supports Medicare for all. He wants to abolish ICE, opposes U.S. military aid to Israel. He says he's not a socialist, Al-Sayed, but Republicans are already using those positions that I just detailed to really cast him as a symbol of where they believe ultimately the Democratic Party is headed. And then these progressive candidates who really keep racking up these primary wins, that is leading to this debate, this larger debate over the direction of the Democratic Party. And we do know, actually, Connell, that the California governor, Gavin Newsom, he is in Michigan today, which stands out as to who is backing al-Sayed as President Trump really rails on him inside of the Oval Office just minutes ago, Connell.
3: Yeah, rails is probably the right word. All right, Libby, thank you. Libby Deans live at the White House for us. More coverage of all of this. Tonight, speaking of the Michigan Senate race, the Republican nominee, Mike Rogers, will be appearing on Katie Pavlich tonight. So that's 10 p.m. Eastern, 10, 9 Central here on News Nation. So we'll talk about all those stories that the president spoke about, but also cover some devastating news that we learned about earlier today. The death toll now climbing in this massive 7.4 magnitude earthquake that struck Colombia. More on the search and rescue efforts. This is News Nation live from New York. We'll be right back.
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6: Quake today in Colombia, at least 111 people are dead. It was a powerful 7.4 magnitude quake. It rocked the western part of the country. We saw falling debris from collapsing buildings, trapping a number of people under the rubble. So search and rescue efforts continue. The epicenter is in San Jose del Palmar, which is a small community. It's like 250 miles west of the capital, Bogota. Colombia's Geological Service says this was actually the most powerful quake they've had in the last decade, and it was felt as far away as neighboring Ecuador and Panama. We'll continue to bring you updates from that situation as it develops, but at least 111 dead. Now, let's get back to the midterms here that we were talking about with Libby a moment ago and expand it beyond Michigan. This is another big test for the Democratic Socialists that we're going to see in the Midwest tomorrow. We're going to watch the primary in the Wisconsin governor's race very, very closely now that a state rep named Francesca Hong, who is a Democratic Socialist, has opened up a lead in the polls, and she now appears to be the front runner for the Democratic nomination. News Nation's Mills Hayes today is reporting from Sun Prairie, Wisconsin, joins us now from that state. What's the latest from there, Mills?
7: Hi there, Connell. Well, I'm in the suburbs of Madison right now, where Francesca Hong was just speaking with supporters who were about to go out and door knock for her. They were out here in this neighborhood. She spoke with them about the momentum within her campaign and specifically talking about some of the issues of the working class voters. And we did speak with some people who were out here about to go and door knock for her, and they did say that that's what they liked about her, is that she wasn't an establishment candidate. She is, of course, self-identified as a Democratic Socialist, and if she is elected, she would be the first ever socialist governor in American history. And she is leading in the polls by double digits against the other candidate, David Crowley, Milwaukee County executive. And he has been endorsed by Democratic Governor Tony Evers, who is retiring. Now, I want to play you guys some of what Hong was speaking about earlier today when she was speaking with those supporters. Take a listen.
8: We're feeling strong, determined. People are not only excited to win tomorrow, but to carry on this momentum and the strength.

0: to defeat Congressman Tiffany in November.
1: She was asked by reporters whether or not she would welcome Governor Evers to support her if she wins this primary. And she says, of course, she would welcome him. But remember, he told media that she probably could not win against Republican Tom Tiffany in the November election. We did ask her about that as well. But she says that it's not her who will win in November. It's the momentum she has built with her campaign. They say that they've knocked on about 130,000 doors. But, Connell, you know, she has faced some heat for some past tweets. She was asked about that again today. She, in those tweets, previously called to defund the police and to potentially cancel Thanksgiving over its colonial history. But she says that she had some bad hot takes in the past, and she's learned and she's evolved from them, and she won't advocate for them as governor, Connell.
2: Okay. Mills Hayes there in Wisconsin. Our News Nation politics are powered by The Hill. We bring in The Hill's White House reporter, Julia Manchester, for more on this. And, yeah, it's kind of interesting. Julia, good to see you live from the North Lawn of the White House, where we just covered the president and his live remarks, which we'll also talk about. And he was asked about some of this. He used the term jihadist for some of the candidates on the left that are winning in these primaries. And for Jessica Hong, may be the latest to pull out a victory. And then you get this question, how far into the Midwest, after what we saw in Michigan, can democratic socialism kind of move? And what does it mean? How do you see things?
3: Yeah, look, it's with Francesca Hong, she sort of seems to be an outlier. We have not seen the establishment yet really coalesce behind her the same way they have with El Sayed. I think there's a lot of real concerns about her ability to be a general election candidate and to become more moderate in a state like Wisconsin, where you have to be a moderate, essentially, particularly on the Democratic side. You look at Governor Tony Evers, for example, who holds that post. He is more of a moderate Democrat and understands there are multiple coalitions throughout Wisconsin. You know, I think there's criticism that El Sayed maybe isn't yet moving towards the center, but we certainly are seeing that push from Democrats to coalesce around him. Now, of course, the Wisconsin primary hasn't happened yet, and we do know that Mandela Barnes, who is running against Hong, did drop out a number of weeks ago saying he didn't see a path forward. However, I think there really are concerns about how good of a how much someone like Francesca Hong would be able to appeal to swing independent voters who oftentimes decide elections in states like Wisconsin.
2: Yeah, I think that's the story that Mills was hitting on about her past comments or her past posts on social media that are getting renewed attention now. AOC, Alexandria Ocasio-Cortez, spoke about, you know, her walking back some of that, and here's what she said.
4: But these races ultimately are local, and all politics are local. My understanding is that Francesca Hong has made clear her present stances to her electorate.
5: Yeah, she's moved away from a lot
4: of
5: that.
4: Right, she's moved away from it. And I have a local city councilman that has this saying, woke one was crazy.
2: All right, she's laughing, but what about that? Woke one is crazy, and what it might mean in a general election here, I guess, a few years later in 2026.
3: Well, not only in 2026, but in 2028. In that same interview, we heard Alexandria Ocasio-Cortez not deny or sort of confirm that she was considering or wasn't ruling out a potential 2028 presidential run, which would mean she's going to have to reach out to voters outside of her district in the New York City area. So she's trying to introduce herself as maybe a slightly more moderate candidate. But her comments about Hong, like I said before, are different than what we've seen her say about Abdul El-Sayed, for example. You've seen, for example, Bernie Sanders get behind Abdul El-Sayed. Alexandria Ocasio-Cortez very much endorsed Abdul El-Sayed. The progressive left leadership seems much more cautious, and there seems to be some trepidation to get behind Francesca Hong at this point. So we'll see what happens after the primary. But I think there is concern among not only moderate and maybe what we would call establishment Democrats, but also progressive candidates about Hong's ability to win statewide.
2: Yeah, I think you're right about that. We'll see what happens tomorrow first. Julia, thanks as always. Julia Manchester, live from the White House, covers the White House for The Hill. You heard the phrase, all politics is local, right? Well, what about looking local for your your fruits and vegetables. That's become a thing as well. The parasite scare seems to really be driving it. Iceberg lettuce, now the hottest seller. More to come on that.
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10: There's a production push from the Pentagon. I'm Trevor Shirley, News Nation Washington correspondent. The Department of War is pressing defense contractors to speed up production and delivery timelines. The Pentagon telling industry leaders they have 3 weeks to submit plans to, quote, drive significantly faster, more aggressive delivery schedules and or increase production for critical capabilities. Pentagon officials say the budget they want could supercharge defense manufacturing. But congressional Democrats and even some Republicans have raised concerns about the war's growing costs. The ask comes amid reports of diminished munitions stockpiles as the U.S. enters the sixth month of its war with Iran, though experts have warned of a shortfall for years. The shortage is reportedly undermining President Trump's negotiating position as he tries to reopen the critical Strait of Hormuz, though the president has pushed back against reports of any kind of deficit. I'm Trevor Shirley, and this is the News Nation Political Minute.
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27: Three basic things.
0: there's more trust, there's more transparency, and the supply chain is simply shorter.
2: The increase, I have a number here on the screen, 127% increase in foot traffic over July of last year. So, yeah, that's a pretty big increase. You mentioned the word trust. Is that something that can last, or we kind of have a new normal, whether there's a parasite that we're concerned about, or we just should be thinking about what we're eating and where it comes from?
0: That's a really great question. I truly believe that people have always looked to farmers markets as a trusted source for local food. You meet the person that's growing your food. You can't get more trustworthy than that. And I really believe that this is a trend that is going to turn into a permanent long-term habit for many consumers as they realize how much better it is to shop at their local farmers market and how you really can purchase from a trustworthy source.
2: I have another map here that shows the 15 states affected by the lettuce linked in the cyclophrasis that we have here. There's a number of states here, see, mostly in the middle of the country, but stretching to the east. That's what I hear more and more as people say, well, you know, I want to have a salad, it's healthy, but I'm afraid of the lettuce, or I'm thinking about it, or it's in my head. So what do you say to people about where you get your lettuce?
0: Well, the simple answer is your farmer's market, right? If somebody's going to ask me where to get safe lettuce, I'm going to tell them their local farmer's market for a few different reasons. One is because the supply chain is shorter. You are not eating a lettuce product that has gone through multiple steps and traveled thousands of miles. It's coming right from field to hand, and you're able to eat it, and you can ask your farmer directly, how did you process this? How did you grow it? How did you package it? And you're going to get a real-time, trustworthy answer from them.
2: How does it work, by the way? I've heard you say it a few times, the supply chain is shorter. Compare and contrast. I mean, you know, how in the world of, you know, a big food, how long does it take for lettuce to get to our plate versus what, you know, might happen in a local farmer's market?
0: Oh, gosh, it could take over a week for you to get something from your local grocery store. Most farmers markets, you are going to be eating something that was harvested less than 24 hours prior. The farmer is out there harvesting it in the morning, and they're bringing it to you that afternoon. And typically, they're the only one that's touched it. Maybe one other field hand has done a field rinse on it and put it into the crate, and then it's right there ready for you to purchase.
2: I can see it, like I said, why people would be trusting it more and more, especially now. Sarah, thank you. Sarah Hill. All right, more on this. A lot of health-related discussions today, but let's do some money-related talk at the moment. Our closing bell coverage as we're coming up on 4 p.m. Eastern at the New York Stock Exchange. The market, the stock market, trending slightly lower today. The Dow just below 54,000, down about 0.2%. NASDAQ 0.4% lower. So no huge move, but the move that we did see was to the downside. Stand by for Geraldo, the great Geraldo Rivera. He's coming up in just a few minutes, but first our top stories.
1: Their family should get damages for killing their person or their child, or mother, father, that were protesting. It's at least, it was 52,000 a month and a half ago. So now what is it? So if there's damages to be paid, I think Iran should pay those damages.
3: They sent me documents that looked official regarding the arrest, regarding how to pay the bail. It had, like, the U.S. government seal on it and everything.
4: Parents should not need a chemistry degree to understand what their children are eating. Americans deserve real transparency. They deserve real food.
2: All right. This is News Nation Live from New York. I'm Connell McShane. Good to be with you today. Let's run down the stories that we're tracking this hour. From 17 to 11, the president making dramatic changes to the childhood vaccination schedule. We'll talk about the recommendations, what it might mean for your family. Anything they want, we want too. Iran and the United States seem further away from opening the strait after both sides say they want to get paid for wartime damages. We begin the hour, though, with the president's midterm argument that he's now making. We've heard him call the Democrats radicals today. Different word. Jihadists. White House correspondent Libby Dean on the case live from the North Lawn joins us once again. So that's probably the harshest kind of characterization yet that we've heard from this president about Democratic candidates running in midterms and potentially in November.
5: And Connell, the president didn't specify who those comments were directly targeted at, but we do know the midterms are in focus, not only with what the president said in the Oval Office, but these tele-rallies that he's going to call into later tonight. But in the Oval Office, he was asked how Republicans should be messaging in the days ahead until November, until the midterm elections. This is what he said.
1: One thing is we have jihadists being elected all over the place. We have this, whether it's communism, jihadism, but when you look at the radicalism and the craziness of the candidates and the stupidity of what they're suggesting, let's get rid of the Supreme Court, let's get rid of the presidency, let's get rid of the
5: president
1: Senate.
5: Has been focused heavily on one candidate right now, Abdul al-Sayed, and the fight between them did get personal over the weekend. Late Saturday, President Trump posted a side-by-side photo of himself and then the First Lady, Melania Trump, next to a photo of al-Sayed and his wife, where he wrote, quote, two very different Americas. Al-Sayed did fire back, and he criticized the president's marriage, saying this.
6: And actually, Sarah and I like each other. I don't know about the First Lady and the president, but from what I've heard, it's a bit of a rocky road. You've got two different visions of America. Donald Trump's vision is the one you're living in right now. Can you afford your gas? Can you afford your groceries? Do you believe, when you look your kids in the eye, that they're going to have a better future than you did?
5: Al-Sayed says he's not a socialist, but there is plenty for Republicans to go after. We know he supports Medicare for all. He wants to abolish ICE, also opposes U.S. military aid to Israel. As far as who is joining Al-Sayed on the campaign trail, California Governor Gavin Newsom, he is in Michigan today, and we know he's going to meet with Al-Sayed, also just campaign for Democrats in that state as they're trying to win that Senate seat, Connell.
2: Yes, they are. All right, Libby Dean's live at the White House. Former Congressman Mike Rogers, of course, the Republican nominee in Michigan, will join Katie tonight. Katie Pavlich tonight is at 10, 9 Central, so you look for Rogers on that show. You look for Geraldo Rivera on this one. It's time for the Daily Take. Hello, my friend.
7: Hey.
2: Jihadists. What is that? That's like, what is that? What's happening? You said like, or maybe it was a Fat Albert impersonation. I'm not sure. But hey, or...
7: I'm not sure either.
2: What's happening? You're not sure about it. Jihadists?
7: Welcome back.
2: Jihadists?
7: I think the whole jihadist thing is way overblown by President Trump. I think that, I burst out laughing when you played the clip where al-Sayed said the difference between Trump and Melania and him and his wife is that he really likes his wife. I thought that was a wicked low blow, but that shows that these kids are not going to take it lying down. They are energized. They're angry. It's everybody over under 30 gets it. They get where they're coming from. Remember the No Kings, millions of people turning out. I think that there's a real danger from old-time political pundits lowballing what's going on. I think there's really something going on in the country that maybe the James Carvilles of the world are missing.
2: I saw Carville, doing an interview about that. But at the same time, there's probably a danger or a risk on the left of going too far. And whether it's al-Sayed or Hong in Wisconsin, whether these candidates can win in the general. And that's still, we just don't know the answer to that either.
7: But they are shedding their radical defund the police and all that crap. They're running away from those statements they may have made in the past. But al-Sayed, let's just take him for a second.
2: Okay.
7: This is a guy that graduated University of Michigan, cum laude, got a Rhodes Scholarship to Oxford, went to Columbia Medical School after University of Michigan. So UMich, Oxford, Columbia Medical School. He's the real deal. Captain of his lacrosse team, wrestling. My enthusiasm now reminds young Geraldo, old Geraldo of young Geraldo, 1972, George McGovern against Richard Nixon. I was all for McGovern. In fact, I got suspended from ABC News for campaigning for George McGovern, the South Dakota senator who ran against Richard Nixon in the second term. Nixon killed him.
2: Well, that was the point. I was about to say.
7: McGovern was...
2: That was the general election. It was a disaster.
7: That's the thing. But I have a three-word comeback to that. Barack Hussein Obama. You know, he can keep hitting on the Arabic names, and they try, they say Hussein like it's a dirty word. But Barack Obama was a very successful two-term president.
8: But no way, you know, no drama to Obama. As far left as these guys in terms of policies.
7: But these guys won't be as close to with their current positions either. I think Mamdani, the mayor of New York, who yeah. got a million plus votes, is an example of that. They're not gonna, you know, all of a sudden become commies. You know, their statements as kids were ridiculous, but that's not what they really are as grown-ups. And I think that over the next couple of months, you're going to see this summer will tell. If they could keep that enthusiasm from the No Kings and yeah. keep that going, door knocking, they instead of spending all the money on these awful ads that they're on trans this and migrants that the Republicans are known for. But I think both the Republicans and Democrats indulge in that gutter kind of campaigning. But if they can shake that off and use the energy to knock on doors the way and turn out these kids the way they have been, I think people will be very surprised at what's happening. And I think there's a real danger. I mean, because you hear his name is Abdul Rahman Mohammed El Said. You can say that, you know, the three times fast, and it's Donald Trump makes it sound like a curse word. I think it is very easy to underestimate the energy of the left because mm-hmm. some of their positions, like woke one, were right. so preposterous. But I think that they've
8: yeah,
7: shaken
8: AOC
7: the,
8: was laughing
7: they've
8: about
7: shaken that.
8: That. I mean, she kind of started, of course, from Bernie Sanders, but she started in the Congress when she beat Joe Crowley here in New York. And she's kind of walked back some of those positions as well. Kind of leads me to a conversation about well, we couldn't talk about AOC if you want, but to fast forward past 2026 to 2028, I don't believe any of this is true, but you see all this talk the last couple of days about Tucker Carlson and perhaps being some sort of a third-party threat. That sounds to me more like a, hey, I want attention for my podcast rather than I'm serious about getting into politics, but go ahead.
7: I agree with you 100%. You know, Tucker is, you know, he's eloquent, he's... He can find a good lead. He's a good expert, kind of person. Commentator.
8: That too. Yeah.
7: Thank you. He's better than me in that. But he's got no money. He's got no organization. It really sounds to me like what he's doing is yeah. drumming up attention for his podcast. He's not a serious person. I mean, I may have. Eat these words a year or two from now. But as of right now, I think AOC is such a stretch that to go to Tucker Carlson, that's a whole other avenue. He's nowhere near the kind of national profile that you need to compete for that office.
8: Right.
7: He's a multimillionaire, but he that's chump change compared to the money you need. You know, George Wallace, look at George Wallace. George Wallace, back in 1968, he won five states. People forget that.
8: Right.
7: So the former governor of Alabama won. He won five states, got the electoral votes for those five states. I mean, imagine that kind of movement now, a third-party movement. You don't have that. Tucker Carlson is no George Wallace, thank God.
8: Yeah.
7: But I don't see a third party as being anything viable in these days.
8: Probably isn't.
7: I do think the kids, you got to watch the kids.
8: Or Ralph Nader, for that matter, maybe at this.
7: Ross Perot got 20% of the vote.
8: Yeah.
7: He got 20% of the vote.
8: And Nader didn't get much, but he decided the election probably at the end of the day. So
7: he probably did. Probably did in 88. Well, you know, so I feel like... such a grizzled old veteran.
8: The young Geraldo.
7: My shoes are older than you, Carl.
8: Is enjoying the. No, just shine them up. They're fine. The young Geraldo loves the older Geraldo. Thank you, my friend. We'll talk again soon on all these.
7: Today's
8: topics.
7: My anniversary. My 23rd anniversary. My wedding, Erica.
8: Oh, of course. But I don't, with you, if you, it could be the anniversary of anything. Sometimes we're celebrating of how long you've been on TV. 23 years, a lot longer than
7: the,
8: that.
7: The odds were so long on my marriage. Look at the success that we've had.
8: Well, congratulations to you, and a special congratulations to Erica for all she's putting up with for 23 years. So that's very well done on both of your parts. The great Geraldo Rivera.
7: You're right on that.
8: We'll talk about the stubbornness. We'll talk about the war. Both the United States and Iran say they want reparations. All of that's coming out today. Neither will deal until the other meets their set of demands. At least that's what they're saying. So more on that. Plus, you get behind the wheel, someone slams into you on the highway, your car's totaled, and now your insurance company won't pay. Sounds like a nightmare, and it's one that's happening more and more often. So we'll go by the numbers on that. You're watching News Nation Live. We'll be right back.
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8: Or else. That's how you can kind of sum up the message from Iran to the United States today. A deal to reopen the Strait of Hormuz is or was close. But Iran wants reparations for war damages that they say were suffered at the business end of American bombs. So the president responded to that by insisting it's Iran
2: that owes the United States should pay us reparations. International correspondent Robert Sherman, live in the Middle East, joins us from Doha tonight. So what is the latest, Robert?
0: Hey there, Connell. Well, back and forth we go as both of these sides dig their heels in. You now have the president making demands of Iran before proceeding forward with any negotiations. This was a statement that he put out earlier today saying, I am likewise demanding compensation from Iran for all the people that they have killed and gravely wounded with their roadside bombs and many conflicts for which they are famous, as led initially by General Soleimani, including the families of those killed on the USS Cole and thousands of others killed in combat. He also said that Iran should be held responsible for all protesters who were killed inside of their country and all the death and destruction in countries such as Syria and Yemen and Lebanon, just to name a few.

0: and then compensation to Iran for damages done, including the release of frozen assets and the lifting of sanctions. So you have both of these sides here digging in, Connell. No indications of giving way here, with the president saying in terms of what comes next, wait and see.
1: Right. Yeah, you'll find out, he said. We're going to talk more about that in a minute here. But the other thing, Robert, is the Pentagon out pressing the defense contractors to up their production. So what do we know about that?
0: Well, there's two different layers of all of this. Of course, there's been the reporting in recent days that there are concerns about munitions levels for the United States military here in the region. That is not something that the Pentagon is confirming. However, there's second sets of reports, first issued out by the Washington Post, saying that memos were issued to defense contractors asking them to uptick their amount of defense production. Well, that has now been confirmed by the Pentagon, even directly to News Nation, who, as they said, working directly with industry leaders to accelerate production is not new. It's been the clear intent of the president and the secretary from the start. The messaging here, Connell, is that they want to be able to scale production as threats arise here in the region. But it is clear that the Pentagon is telling defense contractors that they do want production capabilities to be ramped up. Connell.
1: All right, Robert Sherman's in Doha for us. Let's bring in Dr. Nazi Monian, who's an associate fellow at the Middle East Institute here in New York. Good to see you again. Thank you for coming in.
2: Same.
1: This idea, which we can start with, I think, of the president telling Axios that we're low-keying it with Iran now. We're only semi-negotiating with them. We're just watching Iran with its huge inflation, the fact that they have no money. What about that term? We're low-keying it.
2: I like the term. I think it's an interesting term. I think it's a little bit euphemistic. If by resuming the Operation Economic Fury, you mean you're bringing back the blockade, you're making sure Iran will hurt even more economically, the shadow tankers will be followed, oil will be confiscated, there's nothing low-key about that. But, you know, leave it up to President Trump to use words that are catchy, that explain the situation kind of, but not really, so he will keep his options open.
1: Yeah, the bombing campaign, an aggressive bombing campaign, is not part of any of that. But to your point, it still could be considered aggressive. Does it help with this, though? I want to bring up the traffic going through the Strait of Hormuz. And, you know, the president said when we covered him live last hour that, you know, that's open and America controls it. But the fact of the matter is this is minuscule here. Even in recent days, you're down the single digits, under 10 most days. So does it help where it needs to help, which is getting that strait reopened?
2: Exactly. So I just want to tell the viewers that from April 13 to June 14, when the blockade was put on pause, the 2 months, Iran was able to export about 77 million barrels of oil, as much as they could.
1: Right.
2: And that has come down to about 967,000 barrels per day.
1: So they are presumably in big trouble economically.
2: They are in big trouble. This was always working. I'm not sure why we ever stopped something that was so efficient in hurting Iran's economy and the standing of the regime.
1: Right. This comes more from, you know, interviewing the experts rather than my personal view on it, but everybody keeps telling me over and over again that they can withstand more pain, especially economic pain, than the average bear, so to speak, and they've done it. So, like, the idea they could keep this going, dragging this out, even if the inflation is through the roof, as the president suggests, what about that?
2: There is no doubt that Iran has a higher threshold for pain. I would argue from any nation that I've studied in the Middle East, there is this whole notion of the mythical foundation of the Iranian empire that was built on wars and the pain and suffering that the Iranians endured. And they were overtaken by Islam and, you know, the population was decimated. But putting that aside, there is a solid point where that regime can no longer operate the way it does.
1: Right.
2: And that happened during the Shah of Iran's reign, just before the revolution. There was a time, the pivotal moment was when the oil workers put down their, took off their uniforms and walked off their jobs. And that's when the economy came to a halt.
1: So the question then, we talk about timeline all the time. I'll do it in two ways. Like, I'll show you two screens. Oil. So this today was a headline that kind of caught my attention. Crude oil stocks in the SPR, which is our Strategic Petroleum Reserve. And the reason it caught my attention was because I saw the headline that we're below 300 million barrels for the first time. But the point is, as you see, that the trend has been down. So you start to say, well, how long can we keep this going? And then Iran puts out that list that Robert talked about of demands, and they say, we're not opening the strait until you do all of this. The president sees this and says, well, on the idea of reparations, you should pay us for the

0: Americans you've killed over the years. So the point is that we're in this period where it doesn't seem like either side is going to give in, but oil's running low, stockpiles of weapons might be running low. So what gives?
1: I don't know if there's a calculus where we can say, you know, these two sides should come to this term and agree on these things, and then we should call this quits and the operation is done. It's true, as you said, the threshold for pain for Iran has been always very high. The president has midterms coming up. He has promised not to engage Americans in a war, and that didn't happen.
0: And the Iranians know full well the midterms.
1: And the Iranians know that. The Iranians have their ears to the ground, and they're very tuned into what happens within the domestic politics of the United States. So, you know, they can... I were in a situation where I was a think tank, and we had a meeting on a Monday night and Tuesday morning. The items in the meeting were broadcast on Iran's television. So obviously, and this is about 20 years ago. So, you know, they're very tuned in. They're very savvy. They're technologically very savvy. But this is not a four-headed monster. And the charm of this president is that he kind of speaks their language. And you know, I just want to flesh this out for you a little bit. Iranians are maximalists. You know, the regime is maximalist. The items on the list... is in a way they know that's never going to happen, but they're taking the position of negotiating from weakness. They know that they have not much more to lose except their heads, and they're throwing everything at it and demanding whatever they can from the United States economy and this president. And the president knows that, and he is bluffing. He is calling their bluff, saying, "Okay, if you want our money, because we went to war with you, you have to pay us not only for the war preparations for this one, for Marine barracks in Lebanon and everything else, the IEDs in Iraq and all the pain and suffering you've inflicted on our families." So I would say they have both read each other's hands. The charm and the strength of American economy, American military, is in a way that will help the president pull this through.
0: Thank you for coming in. I know you've looked, you know, from Iran, and you've looked at this country for so many years, so we appreciate your expertise.
1: Thank you for having me.
0: Thank you for coming in.
1: Yeah.
0: Nazi Monian. Fewer vaccines against fewer diseases. The president today recommending changes to the childhood vaccine schedule. It's on an executive order. We watched it live. Now, here's the discussion. Does the science support the overhaul? We'll have that next.
2: Antenna TV is TV how it was meant to be, where phone calls are never sent to voicemail.
3: Alex P. Keaton here.
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8: There's a production push from the Pentagon. I'm Trevor Shirley, News Nation Washington correspondent. The Department of War is pressing defense contractors to speed up production and delivery timelines. The Pentagon telling industry leaders they have 3 weeks to submit plans to, quote, drive significantly faster, more aggressive delivery schedules and/or increased production for critical capabilities. Pentagon officials say the budget they want could supercharge defense manufacturing, but congressional Democrats and even some Republicans have raised concerns about the war's growing costs. The ask comes amid reports of diminished munitions stockpiles as the U.S. enters the sixth month of its war with Iran, though experts have warned of a shortfall for years. The shortage is reportedly undermining President Trump's negotiating position as he tries to reopen the critical Strait of Hormuz, though the president has pushed back against reports of any kind of deficit. I'm Trevor Shirley, and this is the News Nation Political Minute.
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0: Today, we watched it live, direct from the Oval Office, the president signing an overhaul of the recommended childhood vaccine schedule, the executive order shrinking the number of vaccines recommended to 11. So here to talk about it, infectious disease specialist, epidemiologist Dr. Celine Gounder. Welcome back. This is, according to the president, the gold standard of vaccine schedules. What would you say?
17: Well, he's citing what other high-income countries are doing, but that's actually not quite correct. Only Denmark has fewer vaccinations at this level. And Denmark is, in fact, the outlier among high-income countries, not the United States, in that Denmark vaccinates against far fewer infections. If you look at, on average, how many infectious diseases other high-income countries vaccinate against, the average is about 14. South Korea and Brazil cover 18. Greece, 17. We're at about that same level. So we're actually very much in sync with other high-income countries.
0: Okay. What about the role, and this was sort of part of the background of this debate or discussion that we can have after the announcement of parents in their children's lives versus medical professionals. Let me play a clip for you of there's a mom who was in the Oval Office, Jamie Franklin, and what she said at that event.
18: No parent should feel the pressure of immediately their child is born and a bunch of vaccines are pressured and pushed upon them. This is about freedom at the end of the day. This is what this country was built on, freedom for parents to make the decisions that best suit their kid. And I'm not anti-vaccine at all. I'm pro-vaccine, but we want to be able to have the freedom to space it out and to choose which one works for our child. We don't believe that there's a one-size-fits-all solution for every child.
0: What about that for parents? You know, spacing it out, the MMR vaccine came up today, and the recommendation now is to split it into three different vaccinations.
17: Well, so first of all, splitting up measles, mumps, and rubella into three different vaccines would actually increase the number of injections kids would require, because you'd have three times as many, essentially. Secondly, we do not make individual measles, mumps, and rubella vaccines that are licensed here in the United States, so that's just not possible. You're talking about 5 to 10 years to have clinical trials to study that and to get them licensed. You need to have a pharmaceutical company that is willing to manufacture just for the United States, when it's not even clear that those vaccines would be used. And I get that parents think it might be gentler to space these out, but there's actually immunological reasons we time the vaccinations as we do. MMR, for example, we start the first dose is at the age when the antibodies from mom are waning away, and also based on when that child is most likely to encounter somebody who might be infectious. And then the second dose is when kids go to kindergarten, so where the risk increases. So there's a logic behind this.

0: that if you are spacing it out even further, you're actually leaving your child at risk.
1: Now, I want to ask you about autism because it came up over and over again at this announcement. The president brought it up a number of times, as did Secretary Kennedy. I will say that, you know, he kept coming back, the president, to say something. I'll play a clip from him in a moment. Say things like, well, there has to be a reason for the rise in autism rates. And in his prepared remarks, or the remarks that may have been prepared for him, I did notice he was careful to say at the beginning, so, while we don't know the cause, and then went on to say things like this. Here's the president earlier.
2: I came in and I said, I want to find what's going on with autism. It's many, many times what it used to be years ago, and it gets progressively worse, and we had progressively more and more vaccines. Very simply, large amounts of vaccine, large amounts of, like, vats of vaccine are currently pumped into your child's body, and we're doing 20% of that.
1: Any reason scientifically, in your view, Dr. Goundu, to re-examine a potential connection between autism and vaccines?
0: This is one of the most studied questions in medicine. Vaccines do not cause autism. They have been tested and studied in millions of kids across multiple countries over decades, and no study has found an increased risk. Now, that said, there are areas of research that have really been understudied. Genetics, in particular, have been really understudied, and we think that much of this is related to genetic risk, but a combination of many different genetic risks, not one mutation. And some of these may be brand new mutations that are occurring during a pregnancy. Another area that has really been understudied is advanced paternal age. When fathers are fathering children at an older age, we know they are more likely to pass on mutations through their sperm. These are just two examples of really understudied areas as opposed to vaccines and autism. And if we want to be using taxpayer money judiciously to actually get answers, we should be spending it on the areas that are understudied, not where the science is settled.
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4: Record-setting number that came out. Meta was ordered to pay out nearly $1 billion connected to a verdict against them in a lawsuit about social media and addiction. Now, a judge just kicked down the door for more lawsuits to be lodged against Mark Zuckerberg's company and other social media giants, by the way. Former Meta executive who's turned whistleblower, Kelly Stonelake, joins us right now. Kelly, welcome. Thank you for coming on. I think it's interesting that Meta's kind of in the news today. I was going to talk about the story we may at some point because Mark Zuckerberg's written this big thing about AI. And you know, there's all these thoughts about, or at least in my head, about what companies are talking about behind the scenes, you know, whether a new technology comes out and what's versus what they're saying in public. And I think that goes back to the social media conversation about what was it like there then? What did they know or what did they suspect versus what they were saying out loud?
5: Yeah, thank you so much for having me. And I'm so grateful to be able to talk about this. And you're so right. The connection between social media and the verdict in New Mexico and, you know, the call to pause AI development by Senator Sanders today, they're so similar because we saw what happened in social media and we're seeing it now play out, right? When scale is prioritized and speed of growth is prioritized over safety. And then same in AI, right? We're seeing that there are increasingly more and more concerns and safety threats, and we're seeing those come to fruition in a way that we've now got this arms race. And in the name of innovation, we are kind of at odds as a country on how to move forward.
4: Yeah, right. So Bernie Sanders, you're right. He says, all right, we got to pause all this AI stuff for now. Now, where that goes, I'm not sure. I think I have a pretty good guess of what the companies will say. But what about then when social media was coming out? Was the internal conversation about, oh boy, look what we've created, this could be a disaster for kids and that kind of stuff, or was it something else?
5: Yeah, so I started working at Meta, then Facebook, in 2009, right? And back then, it was really, the conversations we were having were really about how to do right by the people that used our product, as well as how to build long-term sustainable business. That is a time and an era long gone now, because the last job I held there, which started in 2022, it was a consumer-facing product called Horizon Worlds, and the conversation in those rooms were about how we were going to keep the company safe from exposure, that we knew the product was connecting kids to unknown adults, that we knew we were violating federal law by connecting kids to to other adults and sharing their data, collecting their data without parental control and consent. I just saw firsthand the kind of the smoke and mirrors and the sophisticated kind of internal and external propaganda by which the company that I had dedicated nearly 15 years at the end of the day to was operating. And so that's why I ultimately left the company after experiencing retaliation for not being willing to go along with the cover-up or to silence other concerned women, and then said no to the severance, no to the all the agreements that come with that, and have become a whistleblower.
4: Right. What do you think changed in that time? It's the same, overall leadership with Zuckerberg as CEO. Maybe there were some other things that changed. Where at some point along the line, the company got so big, or what happened that it was so concerned about lawsuits? Ironically, now leading maybe to perhaps more lawsuits.
5: Yeah, so I can't recommend enough Cory Doctorow's book, Inshittification, which really kind of describes the life cycle by which technology companies grow. That at the beginning, they really have to create value and do right by their customers. They have to deliver on the promise to improve people's lives through technology, or else they would not grow. But once they start accumulating power and privilege in the digital ecosystem and the broader ecosystem, the priorities shift, right? The company went public in, I believe, 2012, and now Meta serves the stockholder, including the number one shareholder, Mark Zuckerberg, most of all.
4: Are you afraid of a repeat performance with other technologies being introduced? I mean, we mentioned AI as the obvious one, but in terms of the culture still the same?
5: Yeah, completely. I mean, it's the same in both social media and AI. Like, if your definition of innovation doesn't include the ability to control the thing you're profiting from, mm-hmm. you're really just dressing up greed as innovation. And I think that this is something that is a threat to kids. This is a threat to society, to democracy, and in the context of AI, potentially the entire kind of world's safety.
4: No, that's a really good way of putting it in terms of control, because that's what's happening. Obviously, we see it real time with AI. We probably should have seen it earlier than we did with social media and the potential pitfalls.
5: Right.
4: So thank you, Kelly, for coming on and explaining that. And thank you for all you've done. Kelly Stonelake, there she again, worked at Meta, then became a whistleblower. So we'll continue to talk about all of those stories. Here's one that's coming next. A road rage over insurance claims, right? A lot of people find themselves in that situation. You might be mad at your auto insurance company if you get into a crash on the road. Well, we're going to go by the numbers on what's actually happening when we come back. And you want to stick around for this. We'll be right back.
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4: I'll need it. More and more, though, the insurance companies are leaving drivers in the lurch, stuck with bills they cannot pay from accidents they won't cover. So let's go by the numbers on this phenomenon right now. And the first number that we're putting up on the screen today, 6 million. That's the number of accidents American drivers got into last year. Then the second number becomes 45%. The auto insurers skirted paying out in nearly half of all of those accidents, 45%, according to a Wall Street Journal analysis of the claims figures and the company's regulatory filings. From 45%, then we go to 35%. The insurance companies only avoided paying drivers in about 1 in 3 cases a decade prior. So went from 35 up to 45. Now, remember, you're legally required to have insurance when you're driving. So a lot of drivers are now obviously wondering why their policies will not pay out. There are several reasons, depending on whom you ask, which I guess is not surprising, but the insurance companies blame the lawyers and fraudulent claims of drivers not being listed on their policies. Now, the next number here is $1.5 billion. That's how much State Farm says so-called undisclosed drivers cost their company, $1.5 billion. Consumer advocates say it's greed that's driving the trend. So that's why we get to 61 cents. Auto insurers paid out 61 cents on the dollar in premiums last year. It was the lowest net loss ratio for the companies since 2020. So this is an issue, a bigger and bigger issue. It's on the rise. Is the central bank leaving the financial markets in the dark on what their next move might be? Or the new Fed chairman doesn't want to talk as much. We'll talk about it with an economist next.
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6: The new chairman of the Fed, he says he wants to change the status quo at the Federal Reserve. But economists and investors, even journalists, are left to piece together the puzzle of just how he actually plans to follow through on that promise. And here to talk about it with us for a moment is Heather Long, chief economist at Navy Federal. Welcome back. This has become interesting, Heather. I've heard from, participants in the market, I guess, people that are in the market say, well, the Fed was yapping too much. I'm happy that this guy wants to, cool it a little bit. And I've heard the opposite argument many times is, we need to have some more information, or we at least to know, have an idea what the game plan is, what the roadmap is. How do you see it?
7: I think there's a difference between the new Fed chair being a little quieter, which probably most people would welcome, and then being silent. And right now, a lot of people in the market and Wall Street economists across the country think he's a little too close to silent. He's going to have to do something, though. He said he's committed to getting inflation back to 2%. But probably tomorrow morning, we're going to see a number around 3.4%. That's pretty far from 2%. And he's either going to have to hike interest rates in September, use action to back up his words, or he's going to have to come out and say something about how he intends to get us as a nation back to 2%.
6: There was an opinion piece in the Wall Street Journal on the problem with the Fed going quiet or silent, as you say, is that the Fed does not need to make unconditional forecasts or meet less often. Instead, it needs to outline what factors are most important to its decisions and how it will respond to new information. Until the Fed does that, it won't be able to meet its goals. I guess some that are in Warsh's camp would say, well, what if it doesn't know? What if it just wants to follow the data and see what happens?
7: Yeah, and, we just had that jobs report on Friday that was disappointing, and that gives the Fed a little bit more time to figure it out and see where the data goes in the coming weeks. But again, we're so far from 2% inflation right now. There's so much worry, and it's a new Fed chair. Everybody's feeling them out. It's like being on a date, right? You're feeling out your date a little bit, and I think what Fed Chair Warsh needs to do is explain a little bit. He doesn't have to give the full details of all of his history and all of his thoughts, but he at least has to say, I intend to hike rates if it doesn't come down, or a little bit more certainty.
6: If we don't get to this point, then we might think about changing our stance. Yeah, no, I get that. A few things, like You know, in the meantime, the rest of us are kind of guessing, which is your point about what, and that's a tough position for investors to be in about what might come next. On the screen here, price changes over the last year. As you said, we are a long way from 2% inflation. Now, some say, well, that was that target is, you know, no longer relevant. I don't know what you think of that. But some say maybe we can live with a little bit higher than 2. But 3.5 is a lot higher than 2. And here's where the Fed has been going on rates since those 3 cuts. No change, no change, no change, no change in July. You know, Warsh has a history of being what they call an inflation hawk. I think people are kind of trying to project this new persona on him because of who he was appointed by. And the president's been saying, well, I want lower rates. I want lower rates. President Trump, by the way, said he spoke to Warsh once, kind of pushing back a little on a Wall Street Journal story that said they've been in contact more than that, I guess. But he, in his first go around, when he was at the Fed, they thought he was a big hawk on inflation. He'd be really tough on it.
7: Yeah, I'm with you. Look, there's been a lot of political hoopla. You know, is Kevin Warsh just going to be a puppet of Trump's? I don't think that's true.
6: No.
7: But here's what matters to real people, you know, in the real economy.
6: Right.
7: And that's, you know, what Kevin Warsh has said so far, which is not a lot, has spooked the market, the bond market. You know, the bond yields went up, and that means mortgage rates are heading back to 7%.
6: That
7: means auto loans are up. And that's really the credibility problem. This isn't just the game of he said, she said. It's he needs that credibility where the market believes he will get back to something close to 2%. Are we all going to suffer with these higher borrowing costs?
6: Because those rates will go up, those interest rates. Those are not quote-unquote controlled by any means by the Federal Reserve. They just handle the overnight bank lending rates. Some will follow, but not all, as we saw, as you said, not too long ago. Heather, thank you. Heather Long. I'm Connell McShane. We're live at 5 here in New York, where, as always, we have the news for all Americans.
8: An invoice for Iran. President Trump counter-demands compensation from Tehran for damages and death.
9: I'm Robert Sherman here in Doha, where both Iran and the United States are digging their heels and issuing new demands and refusing to budge.
8: All eyes on Tupac's murder case. Nearly 30 years after his death gripped the music world, jury selection begins today in the trial for the man accused of orchestrating the rap icon's killing. Testing the socialist wave in Wisconsin.
10: Our campaign is successful because we are listening to voters and we are delivering. I think we're going to decisively beat the congressman in November.
8: The state's primary hits the home stretch.
11: I'm Mills Hayes in Wisconsin, where Democratic Socialist Francesca Hong is making her final push for voters to try and go out and door knock for her to become the next governor of Wisconsin.
8: Who will take the cheese in America's dairyland?
6: President Trump upends the childhood vaccine schedule.
12: We're breaking up the vaccines and we're breaking them up into time periods.
8: Closing the loophole on chemicals in our nation's food supply.
13: Parents should not need a chemistry degree to understand what their children are eating. Americans deserve real transparency. They deserve real food.
8: What you need to know about the food policy reforms.
14: I'm a Norwegian from Minnesota, so I sweat like a son of a South Carolina in August.
15: I am a Scottish Huguenot from South Carolina, and it's hot today.
8: Not quite as hot as the sauna that was July. We go by the numbers on the hottest month ever.
6: So President Trump has a new name for the left-wing insurgents in today's Democratic Party who have been shaking up the primaries in a big way. He's called them communists and other names, but now, after the victory of Abdul El-Sayed in Michigan, he's calling them jihadists. The midterm campaign already turning ugly with a little less than 3 months to go before Election Day. Democrats, meanwhile, are facing another big test tomorrow in a Midwest swing state. This time, Wisconsin is where we're focused. The Democratic Socialist, Francesca Hong, is looking to win the party's nomination for governor. News Nation's Mills Hayes on the ground, live in the Madison area, joins us now. What's the latest from there, Mills?
16: Hi, Connell. We're outside Francesca Hong's campaign headquarters right now. And if she is elected, she would be the first ever self-described Democratic Socialist governor in our country's history. She is the front runner right now. She spoke with supporters earlier in the suburbs of Madison. She was joined there by her parents who immigrated from South Korea. And she spoke with supporters who were going out to door knock for her and try and get people on board to elect her with the election tomorrow, just one day away. Now, she is leading in the polls by double digits. She has about 42% of the support, more than double her opponent, moderate Milwaukee County Executive David Crowley, who has been endorsed by

0: The current Democratic governor, Tony Evers, who is retiring. Now, Crowley has said that any accusations of him being the establishment candidate in this race is a slur. Now, Tony Evers, the governor there, he has not indicated whether he would support Hong if she wins the primary, but he did tell media that she probably could not win against Republican Tom Tiffany come November. And we actually asked Hong about this, about what she thought about the governor's comments, and she says that, it wouldn't just be her winning, but it would be her coalition of working class voters who would pull through and win against Republican Tom Tiffany in November. Connell?
1: You know, the other thing about Hong, and we were looking back at some of this, and now there's been different comments about some of it, is all the past comments she's made, all the past posts on social media. So where is she now versus where she was then?
0: Right. She's disavowed a lot of those comments that she previously tweeted a couple of years ago. And some of those comments included her calling to defund the police, with that initially leading to completely abolishing the police. She also previously called to abolish prisons, abolish the U.S. Senate. And she even wrote a tweet about potentially canceling Thanksgiving, saying that it should be canceled over its colonial history. She now says that, she wouldn't support that as governor. She was asked about that earlier today. Here's what she said.
2: I learned then you have some hot takes, sometimes bad takes on Twitter. I let my feelings out into the world. And right now as governor, what I'm most serious about are the issues that voters are telling me they want solutions for permanent affordability, to tax the ultra rich, to make sure we're getting corruption like he is out of politics, to make sure that we're fully funding public schools and that we're fighting for universal child care and raising wages.
0: And Connell, her opponent, David Crowley, is actually rallying multiple times today with Democratic Governor Tony Evers. We actually spoke with some Wisconsin voters throughout the day. A lot of people told us that they were still undecided, and we are coming down to Election Day with just one day away. And so that's really why you see this push from candidates trying to win over voters right now. Connell?
1: All right. Mills Hayes, Madison, Wisconsin, for us as the primary season is nearing its final stretch. Make sure to read about the races on the Hill Insider. Let's bring Anita Turner. She's a former Ohio State Senator and now a senior fellow at the Institute on Race, Power, and Political Economy at the New School. Welcome, Nina. Always good to see you.
3: Thanks, Connor.
1: You know the president loves using the term communist for democratic socialists, but now today he unveiled this new term for candidates on the left. Here's what he said in the Oval Office.
4: One thing is we have jihadists being elected all over the place. We have this, whether it's communism, jihadism. But when you look at the radicalism and the craziness of the candidates and the stupidity of what they're suggesting, let's get rid of the Supreme Court. Let's get rid of the presidency. Let's get rid of the Senate.
1: We have jihadists, says the president, running all over the place.
3: Donald, no, the president is being irresponsible here. Just as it was irresponsible for certain Democrats to equate him with Hitler. I'm one of the few Democrats that spoke out against that. It is not right for this president to equate people who don't share the same political ideology as he does with jihadists. And the president knows this, Connell. We're not dealing with somebody who doesn't know. This is a dog whistle or even a bullhorn at this point to certain of his voters to paint the people like Jessica Hong or El Saeed as the other. And it's irresponsible.
1: Right. So he's trying to make Francesca Hong is running in Wisconsin. We'll cover that primary tomorrow. Or Abdul El Saeed, Michigan, has already won the primary, into a quote-unquote boogeyman, it sounds. Politico had
3: That's
1: that
3: right.
1: headline. Now, I get your point about the language, but could the political strategy work? Is there a risk for Democrats going too far left in primaries, like a Republican might go too far right and then being in tough shape in the general?
3: Well, I hope not. I mean, I don't understand in the cases of these two candidates, as you said, Dr. El Saeed has won his primary, still got to go through the general. And I can imagine the Republicans, as the president is expressing himself now, they will use the same tactics against him in the general. But this is the point. Those candidates, by and large, if we saw for some of the things that they said as activists,
1: right,
3: they care about affordability, universal health care, universal child care, canceling student debt, making sure that people can thrive and not just be in the survival mode all the time, Connell. So I don't understand why something would be wrong with that. As a matter of fact, the president himself ran on a populist agenda. He should be in agreement. Let's find areas of agreement with these candidates and not areas of disagreement.
1: Yeah, when the president ran, there was plenty of media coverage, which called him out many times for the language that he used or things that he said on social media. What about, you say it was when they were his activists, some of the past comments made by certain candidates? Hung in Wisconsin is one, as Mills just talked about. AOC was on TV over the weekend talking about that and the so-called woke one period. But here's what she said.
5: But these races ultimately are local, and all politics are local. My understanding is that that Francesca Hung has made clear her present stances to her electorate.
6: Yeah, she's moved away from a lot
5: right,
6: of that.
5: She's moved away from it. And I have a local city councilman that yeah. has this saying, woke one was crazy.
1: Woke one was crazy. Are you still accountable, though, for comments that you made in public?
3: No, Jessica Hung was not elected to any office. She didn't represent anybody but herself. And where I disagree, why are Democrats apologizing for this? She is running. She is the front runner in her state. And clearly, the voters of Wisconsin already know what she said in the past, and she's still in the lead. Forget about what she said about Thanksgiving. Let's make sure that every working class person in the United States of America can have a more robust Thanksgiving, whether they celebrate it or they don't celebrate. I think we're getting into the silly season on this. And I, for one, would reject the premise, as I'm doing right now. And I think Congresswoman Ocasio-Cortez and other Democrats should do the same.
1: Well, she hasn't endorsed her. I don't believe AOC has endorsed Francesca Hung. Either is Bernie Sanders. But they were in for Abdul El-Sayed. And I wonder if that tells you that you can go too far, especially in a state like Wisconsin with some of these candidates. You're shaking your head.
3: It's their right to endorse whom they will. Now, I wish that they had endorsed Jessica Hung, but it's their choice. They didn't. Maybe there's a calculation that they're making. I don't know why. But she does not need their endorsement to win her state. And clearly, she doesn't need it because she's in the lead right now. Would it have been nice? Absolutely. But she's roaring ahead with or without them.
1: Well, it's kind of interesting, mainstream type of candidates. Like, I saw Buttigieg campaigning with El-Sayed last week.
3: Oh, Francesca Hung.
1: Not Jessica Francesca Hung. But I saw Buttigieg campaigning with El-Sayed in Michigan. And then Newsom today visiting Michigan. These guys obviously want to run for president. And then you hear, like, Geraldo, or maybe it wasn't Geraldo, but we were talking about it earlier in the show about how some of the party elders, like the Carvilles of the world, James Carvilles of the world, are saying, well, this, what I've been asking you about, this is going way too far. We're going to be in trouble in the general. This is like the fourth time I've made you roll your eyes, which might be a new record. But but you're saying, no, that's not true. This is the new mainstream, Nina? Is this what it is?
3: The voters are making a decision. The reason why I say that these people who are already damning the campaign of these candidates who have obviously tapped into something with the voters of their state. Did they say that when Secretary Hillary Clinton lost to President Donald J. Trump in 2016? Clearly, she was not a Democratic socialist. Clearly, she is not a progressive. When President Trump won again in 2024, were they worried then? So I believe that Democrats like them will fight harder against progressive candidates, and now we know Democratic socialist type candidates, than they even will against Republicans. Right now, this should be about for Democrats beating the Republicans. I'm old enough to remember kind of when Democrats would say mainline or corporatist Democrats said any blue will do. Y'all right. Just get out there and vote for any blue. So yeah. that doesn't count for Francesca Hung. That doesn't count for Dr. El-Sayed. Oh, no. Let them take their medicine. These voters in those respective states right. are leaning towards the more progressive candidate.
1: Well, Michigan is a lot closer than the polls. I wonder what will happen in Wisconsin. In the primary, I mean.
3: Yeah, it was.
1: So it kind of makes me think about the general. Could be tough. He won the primary, but can he beat Rogers?
3: Well, it's going to be tough anyway, though, right? I mean, it's going to be tough regardless.
1: Well, I mean, maybe, or, the president's not a very popular politician right now. The Republicans are down in the polls, and I think there is an argument to be made that, with kind of more middle-of-the-road candidates, that you would have a better chance in the general, that it might not be that tough.
3: I mean, people suffering right now, and that's what they care about. And they are leaning towards the candidates that are speaking to their needs, the affordability argument. So, no, we have no clue whether or not those corporatist Democrats would win. Certainly they didn't win in 2016, and they absolutely did not win in 2024.
1: All right. So there you go. The three or four eye rolls, which isn't bad. I'll take it. Thank you. It's always fun talking to you. Thank you, Nina.
3: Until next time.
1: That's right. Speaking of that Michigan Senate race, another reminder that Katie Pavlich tonight, they're going to have Mike Rogers on. I said that's the candidate running against El Sayed. He's the Republican in the race. Joining Katie on Katie Pavlich tonight, 10 p.m. Eastern. 30 years after the iconic rapper Tupac Shakur was killed in a drive-by shooting in Vegas, the chief suspect finally today's going on trial. So will we finally get answers on who pulled the trigger and what it may have had to do with an infamous rap feud? Tupac back in the news all these years later. Health Secretary Robert F. Kennedy Jr. in the news, closing an FDA loophole for ultra-processed foods. So we'll talk about that. We've got a nutritionist coming on about how the regulations could help us to eat healthier. We'll be right back.
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0: Now, always great on all things entertainment industry, the Emmy award-winning journalist and TV host. Welcome. So, boy, this has been, 30 years. So what, you, I guess for people who maybe don't know as much about it, take us back then and tell us what we should be thinking about as this trial gets underway.
1: Well, Connell, thanks for having me. And you're right. 30 years ago, Tupac Shakur, after a Mike Tyson fight in Las Vegas, is gunned down while in a car with the owner or the head of Death Row Records, Suge Knight.
0: Right.
1: Suge Knight lives, Tupac does not.
0: Suge Knight was driving and Tupac was in the passenger seat. Is that right?
1: Yes, Suge Knight was driving. Tupac was in the passenger seat. A car rolls up, opens fire. Tupac is then rushed to a Las Vegas hospital where he is on life support and subsequently dies. Since then, there have been movies, there have been films, there have been think pieces and articles about what happened on that Vegas Strip. And now 30 years later, we have basically from telling on himself in a book, we have Keefe D on trial. And maybe we'll get some clarity as to how one of the most influential hip-hop artists, music artists of the 20th century in America, how he passed away in Las Vegas.
0: Who is this guy, Davis, then, Keefe D? Who is this guy?
1: So Keefe D is an affiliated gang member. And what the story is that Tupac had an altercation in a Las Vegas hotel with his nephew. In fact, some of that was caught on camera. If we've seen the Netflix documentary of the Diddy documentary, we see footage of Tupac and his entourage getting into an altercation and then leaving. And allegedly, because of that altercation and gang culture, retribution had to happen. And later that night, there was a shooting.
0: Right. So Suge Knight, by the way, as you mentioned, was driving the car that Tupac is in. He says he doesn't want to testify. There's a quote here from an interview he gave that he said, Suge Knight said, this trial's got nothing to do with me. And if somebody brings me there, it's going to hurt whoever brings me there. I promise you that.
1: Yeah. To me, Colin, this is the most damning and idiotic of all of the statements that I've heard that surrounds this. Because if anybody can give an eyewitness account, it's Suge Knight. He was in the car. He lived. Now, he's also said that, as to your point, either side, if the prosecution calls him, it's going to go bad. If the defense calls him, it's going to go bad. He's adhering to this street code of no snitching, we don't talk to the police. I find that personally, when a tragedy of a loss of a magnitude as great as Tupac's, you got to say something. 30 years later, this could provide solace to Tupac's family. This could provide solace to millions, billions of fans who have enjoyed and loved his music. But for this murder to go unsolved and to someone like Suge Knight having information about what happened, being there, to say nothing, I think is reprehensible.
0: No, just so I'm clear on the Keefe D, the Davis guy, like what is he actually saying was his role in it? Or in the book,
1: in the book, he kind of details that this fight led to my getting involved and that, you know, we rolled up and I don't want to use street language, but we rolled up and opened fire on Tupac on the passenger side. And I know what happened. I know what, what led to this. And I was involved in this. You know, one of the things, Colin, that is also being spoken about is that there are allegedly other people, right? Because it was a drive-by. So there was another person in the car with Keefe D, at least another person driving the car or another gunman as well. So there's multiple people.
0: What about all the stuff over the years that is some kind of East Coast, West Coast, rapper feud, like Jesse Weber had on Tupac's stepbrother talking about, the idea that, Sean Combs could have been possibly involved. Let me play that clip.
2: This documentary came out, 50 Cent's documentary, Sean Combs, The Reckoning. It brings up these allegations that Combs was speculated to be involved in your brother's death. Now, you have said before that Sean Combs called you in 2008, denied any involvement in your brother's death. Where do you stand on that now? At this point in time?
3: Well, we announced

0: Several months ago that the families started a wrongful death investigation into my brother's murder, and it leads where it leads.
1: What about that, Chagun?
2: Yeah, that has been speculated for a long time that Sean Diddy Combs had a hand in the death of Tupac, which he has denied, which many people have denied. But this brings us back to the Suge Knight aspect of it. Mm-hmm. Because, yes, Suge Knight and Diddy were in a feud of their own. There was back and forth drama between their two camps, Bad Boy Records that Diddy controlled and Death Row Records that Suge Knight controlled. Is it possible that Diddy was involved? The possibility exists. But one thing that we cannot say, that we can say without a shadow of a doubt, Suge Knight was in the car. Right. Suge Knight is still alive. Suge Knight is in prison currently. Suge Knight could shed light as to what is actually happening or what happened in that car, what happened that night. The fact that he's not doing that, I can't understand how Tupac, as you can see from the pictures we're showing, who was right next to Suge Knight, who in fact helped, you know, explode Death Row Records into a successful record label, to sit quietly like this on a secret this long. I can't.
1: It's a tough one to explain. All right, Chagun, thank you as always. I will watch this trial. Thanks for today. Now, over 100 people killed, many more trapped under the rubble. We'll get another update on this powerful earthquake that hit Colombia. The latest on the rescue efforts are coming up next.
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11: There's a production push from the Pentagon. I'm Trevor Shirley, News Nation Washington correspondent. The Department of War is pressing defense contractors to speed up production and delivery timelines. The Pentagon telling industry leaders they have 3 weeks to submit plans to, quote, drive significantly faster, more aggressive delivery schedules and/or increased production for critical capabilities. Pentagon officials say the budget they want could supercharge defense manufacturing. But congressional Democrats and even some Republicans have raised concerns about the war's growing costs. The ask comes amid reports of diminished munitions stockpiles as the U.S. enters the sixth month of its war with Iran, though experts have warned of a shortfall for years. The shortage is reportedly undermining President Trump's negotiating position as he tries to reopen the critical Strait of Hormuz, though the president has pushed back against reports of any kind of deficit. I'm Trevor Shirley, and this is the News Nation Political Minute.
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1: The authorities now investigating whether maybe the boat may have been an illegal charter. The health secretary's agenda on vaccines may be controversial, but the crackdown he's putting in place on ultra-processed foods, that has broad support. His move to close a loophole today that lets them avoid FDA approval. We'll have that next.
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1: Here in the show is the president signed an executive order calling on the CDC to overhaul the childhood vaccination schedule. It recommends now separating the combined measles, mumps, and rubella vaccine into three separate appointments, separate shots for those diseases not currently available in the United States. The order from the president also directs the Department of Justice to look into whether states violate exemptions for vaccine mandates. Both the president and his health secretary pointing to unsubstantiated links between vaccines and autism a number of times in the event. An earlier attempt to alter the childhood schedule was blocked by a federal judge. And we have this just in from the Republican Senator Bill Cassidy, who responds on social media. "I'm a doctor," he writes. "This executive order is wrong. The president does not have the expertise to make these changes. Vaccines are overwhelmingly safe. Vaccines are effective. Vaccines do not cause autism. Parents should listen to their child's pediatrician about vaccines rather than listening to an inaccurate executive order. This is so wrong." And Senator and Dr. Bill Cassidy. Now, the health secretary, Robert F. Kennedy Jr., today also going after junk food, moving to close an FDA loophole that allowed manufacturers to skip the approval process for certain additives. Been talking about a bigger crackdown on healthy, ultra-processed foods, but stop short of that today. Take a listen to what he said.
4: "Proposing a rule that would end the practice of companies making GRAS determinations without notifying the FDA. The proposal will give the agency greater visibility into the substances that are entering our food supply."
1: All right, how might that affect what we eat? Let's get the read now from the registered dietitian, Jacqueline London. Welcome, Jacqueline. Thank you for coming on. I said a moment ago the vaccine announcement's always going to be controversial. Maybe this is less so, with Kennedy saying we can't reverse our chronic disease epidemic without transforming our food system. Is that right?
5: Well, today's announcement is certainly important, and it's important because, Kamal, any opportunity that we have to enhance transparency into our food supply is one that we should take. The new rule on disclosure means that food companies can no longer self-affirm that an ingredient is safe for human consumption. It means that they will have to loop in the FDA and make sure that that information is disclosed. Now, here's where things get a little tricky and what's getting lost in a lot of the conversation.
1: Okay.
5: This is not a rule that requires pre-market approval of an ingredient, meaning that a food additive can still be affirmed, generally recognized as safe, self-affirmed by the company, and all this is merely changing is disclosure to the FDA. So there are roughly 1,000 ingredients on the market today in our food supply that the FDA has never seen a page on. So it is a really important step in making sure that the FDA has full visibility, has disclosure, that this process is transparent. Where it stops short is that instead of building the plane and ensuring safety before flying it, we're still going to be building the plane and flying it at the same time.
1: Hmm. Okay. Now, speaking of the FDA and what had been going on versus what maybe should be going on, the former head of the FDA, David Kessler, on 60 Minutes, had this to say.

0: The last 40 years, the United States has been exposed to something that our biology was never intended to handle. Energy-dense, highly palatable, rapidly absorbable, ultra-processed foods that have altered our metabolism and have resulted in the greatest increase in chronic disease in our history.
1: A, do you agree with that assessment? And B, then what more should we be thinking about doing?
2: Yes, I absolutely agree with that assessment. So right now, the three nutrients of concern in our food supply, added sugar, saturated fat, and sodium, remain untouched by this rule. This rule does nothing to limit the amount of added sugar, sodium, and saturated fat that we consume, and it does nothing to incentivize food companies to make sure that they're decreasing these nutrient targets. It also doesn't touch food marketing, which is another way that these ultra-processed packaged foods or these convenience food products are coming into our everyday shopping carts, right? So where this is important is in the disclosure. Where the scope is limited is in how it will actually affect consumers. And that really remains to be seen. And in fact, it may not touch consumers at all, because where we need to be considering how we reform our American diet is by cultivating a focus on what we need to be eating more of: more vegetables, more fruit, more unsweetened dairy, more 100% whole grains, more pulses, lentils, beans, chickpeas, peas, more nuts. Right. We want to be eating more real whole foods and not switching up an additive in the already ultra-processed packaged foods that are on the market. This will not make a meaningful difference in the quality of our food.
1: No, that makes sense to me. It's like, I should be eating it anyway. Just eat the good stuff that you know is good. Jacqueline London, thank you. We appreciate it. Now, another recall involving produce from the company Taylor Farms to tell you about today as well. California-based producer first being blamed for the ongoing cyclospora outbreak. Now, the Salmonella company recalling 12 products, including guacamole, salsa, and jalapenos from restaurants like Chipotle that have since taken jalapenos off their menu until further notice. As with the parasite, what we saw there, the symptoms of Salmonella are, you know, not great. Brutal, in fact. Diarrhea, fever, stomach cramps, and they can last 4 to 7 days. So that's the latest on food safety. We've had a lot of that in recent weeks. The president responding to the demands from Iran for reopening the Strait of Hormuz with a set of his own demands. We'll have the latest on the back and forth today. Next.
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5: That Iran and Oman were close to a deal that might finally reopen the strait. All that, though, seems to be in doubt now after Iran issued this new list of demands, and the president responded with his own list of demands. Our international correspondent Robert Sherman has more, reporting live from the Middle East tonight. He's in Doha. So back and forth. What's the latest?
6: Back and forth, Connell, with the ante being raised by both of these different sides here. In response to that latest list of demands that Iran put out, with the president saying he has his own demands, particularly in the form of compensation from Iran. Statement that he put out today saying, I am likewise demanding compensation from Iran for all the people that they have killed and gravely wounded with their roadside bombs and many conflicts, which they are famous, as led initially by General Soleimani, including the families of those killed on the USS Cole and thousands of others killed in combat. He also said that he wants Iran held responsible for all of the protesters killed inside of Iran and all of those who've been killed in Gaza, in Yemen, in Lebanon, and the like as well. When it comes to the Strait of Hormuz, well, you've seen a slow trickle of ships going through. There were a couple of ships that were struck over the last couple of days as though tensions still remained there, effectively closed according to Iran. And they say it will not open unless their demands are met, which include an ending of the threats and attacks against Iran, withdrawal of U.S. troops that are here in the region, as well as the lifting of the U.S. naval blockade and compensation towards Iran, namely in the form of the easing of sanctions and the liquidating ending of frozen assets, those to be released there. What's more, Connell, is that Iran says is that they're still in talks with Oman in order to talk about the mechanisms of the Strait of Hormuz. But they also say even if they strike a deal with Oman, that doesn't mean the strait will open. They're demanding the United States yield. Connell.
5: And so it goes. Robert Sherman in Doha. President has said that he's low-keying his approach with Iran. So next up, we'll take up whether the economic pressure campaign can actually lead at some point to a reopening of that strait. We'll be right back.
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25: We're going to go back to the Stone Age again, as we were talking about before.
26: Yeah.
25: That's quite possible. I think the target, in my view, rather than talking about retribution or talking about hurting the civilian population, is regime change. As long as this regime is in power, we're going to have a problem.
5: So in a weird way, the time of at some point is on our side, as opposed to the reverse of the conversation earlier, because we're already into August and the midterms are coming.
25: Yeah, it's less than 3 months away.
5: Yeah.
25: It's dangerous waters for the president for the next few months. But at the same time, we will rebuild and we will be far stronger than Iran. And then if we actually put together a strategy that takes us from the beginning point to the end point, and we know how we're going to do it, then I can see a much bigger use of military force, but in a targeted way.
5: So what leads you to believe we would be able to, or the president would be able to do that, though, and to put together a strategy like that if it hasn't happened so far?
25: Well, I don't think that he ever really wanted to embrace that goal. I think the president thought that taking out the leadership of the regime early on, they wouldn't know what to do. They would just collapse, and it would be a quick, short, successful conflict. Turned out not to be the case. Turned out that they rejuvenated very quickly. They ended up being more bold and brash. They grabbed the Strait of Hormuz early on, and that has become their crown jewel in their arsenal. That's what gives them leverage. He didn't plan for those things. He knows Americans don't want to get into a long and difficult war in the Middle East. He knows that war, you know, forever wars, regime change, etc., have not been popular. But the fact is, we're gonna now live with an aggressive, anti-American, anti-Israeli Iranian regime that controls the Strait of Hormuz, or tries to, and threatens the Gulf states and uses its proxies for as far as the eye can see, unless we say, okay, we started this, we better finish the job.
5: All right, Ambassador Kurt Volker, as always, thank you, sir. We appreciate it. So the hottest month ever recorded in the lower 48 states. That's what we just got ourselves through. How hot it got by the numbers. Next.
0: Katie Pavlich.
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5: We have the stories now of passengers on two recent flights having trouble reaching their destinations thanks to disturbances on board. There was a Porter Airlines flight in Canada had to be canceled last week. Young child refused to sit down and buckle up on the plane. So the airline says the child's parent and the crew repeatedly tried to secure the child in the seat before then eventually returning to the gate. They went back to the gate at Victoria International. By the time the passengers had deplaned and all the paperwork was filed, it was after 12:30 a.m., okay, and the runway was closed, so then they had to rebook them on another flight to Toronto the next day. I'm sure everybody was pleased with that. Then you had an Alaska Airlines flight departing Miami yesterday, had to return to the gate. Passengers there allegedly threatened flight attendants while the plane was taxiing, So the pilots reporting that situation to air traffic control. Take a listen.

0: the flight attendants have received threats from customers on board the aircraft.
1: Okay, do you need us to contact law enforcement?
0: Absolutely.
2: Investigation found no credible threat of a takeover. Plane eventually allowed to depart. The two passengers involved were booked on a different flight. So there's that. Now, there's also this. If last month to you felt like it was warm, it's probably because it was, almost no matter where you were. NOAA says that July is the hottest month we've had on record in the continental United States. Like the hottest month ever. So let's go by the numbers here on this real quick. So if you look at the first number up, it's the average temperature. And we had an average of 76.9 degrees Fahrenheit over the lower 48. And that is 1/8 of a degree hotter than what our previous record was. Happened during the Dust Bowl in July of 1936. Remember watching Mr. G's coverage of that, which was terrific. There wasn't much relief at night when people and the crops usually recover from the heat. And, you know, the nights were warmer than the old record by 7/10 of a degree. Scientists say hotter nights, of course, are a sign of human-caused climate change. So there you go. Hottest month ever. That does it for us here in New York. I'm Connell McShane. It's time for The Hill. Blake's off tonight, and Lindsey Granger is in. It's all yours, Lindsey.
3: Hey, Connell, we complain when it's hot, and we complain when it's cold. So what can we do? Somewhere in the middle, we celebrate.
2: That's true.
3: All right, and I have a flight tomorrow, so hopefully my airline is nothing like the ones that you told me about.
2: Yeah, that's a disaster. Yeah, good luck with that one. Yeah, all right. Couldn't get the kid in the seat. Anyway, have a good show.
3: Thanks so much. Hello and good evening. Thanks for being with us. I'm Lindsey Granger, in for Blake Berman. Breaking tonight, dueling demands. The commander-in-chief insisting Iran pay up, demanding compensation after the Islamic Republic put its own price tag on a deal to reopen the Strait of Hormuz.
4: They asked for money for the damage that we've done. I said, that's a good idea. Well, we're going to ask for money for the damage they've done over a 50-year period.
3: Now, with the war in its sixth month and both sides upping the ante, could the big talk lead to a big deal? Also tonight, a shakeup in the shot schedule. President Trump signing a sweeping executive order reshaping how and when children get vaccinated. The changes parents might see soon in the pediatrician's office. Also this evening, digital danger. A cyber attack disrupting an entire city's 911 dispatch system. From emergency services to water systems, the cyber siege now stretching across America. Plus, let the games begin. 120 young athletes from all 50 states, $250,000 in scholarships, and one big patriotic showdown. Superman actor Dean Cain here tonight on the Super Athletes competing in the Patriot Games. But first tonight, the war of words. President Trump laying out new terms for the future negotiations with Iran, saying the regime must compensate the U.S. not just for American casualties, but for damage to neighboring Middle East countries, including Yemen, Syria, and Gaza. It follows Iran issuing their own fresh demands over the weekend, calling for the U.S. to pay for wartime damages, lift the naval blockade, remove sanctions on the country, and much more. Now, Iran tying those demands to a pending deal with Oman that would reopen the Strait of Hormuz. As both sides look to assert control over the waterway, the commander-in-chief saying today that the U.S. has sole dominance.
4: The only one that has control of the Strait of Hormuz right now is the United States Navy. We have a blockade that's been infallible.
3: Former Defense Secretary Mark Esper with me in moments. Our Robert Sherman standing by in the Middle East this evening. But we begin tonight with Kelly Meyer with the president at the White House. Kelly.
5: Hey there, Lindsey. So President Trump isn't ruling out another attack on Iran, but he is hoping the economic pressure gets to Tehran first.
6: So what now? What
4: comes
6: next?
4: You'll find out.
6: Are you still, our massive escalation, is that still on the table?
4: Well, we have that certainly that ability if we want to do that. Yeah, you'll find out.
5: President Trump also doubling down on his comments that Iran pay for damages, countering the demands Iran made over the weekend. And something undermining the president's leverage, reports over U.S. stockpiles. Reuters saying that the U.S. has used up virtually all of its surface-to-surface munitions known as Army Tactical Missile Systems, or ATACMS, and precision strikes missiles. And News Nation estimates using CSIS data that we have been averaging a burn through of 7 to 9% of our original stockpile per month. And the group also says the U.S. entered the war with roughly 2,000

0: 300 Patriot interceptors and 452 THAAD interceptors. Recent estimates say we're down to less than 1,000 Patriot interceptors and less than 300 THAAD interceptors. News Nation has confirmed that the Pentagon is actively working to accelerate weapons production, but the Pentagon insists this is a part of a broader modernization effort and not because of the war. Lindsay?
1: Kelly Meyer, thank you so much. I want to turn now to News Nation international correspondent Robert Sherman, who has more from the region.
2: Hey there, Lindsay. Well, as both Washington and Tehran dig in on the Strait of Hormuz, the president saying today he believes the United States has the leverage over that waterway and they're prepared to use it. Here's what he said.
3: We control the Strait 100%. Now, can they make trouble? Yeah, they can make trouble. But they're broke. They have no money. You know, Iran is broke.
2: That's a part of the wait-and-see approach that the White House has alluded to in recent days, believing that if they continue to hold that U.S. naval blockade, they can squeeze Iran economically. They also said that they've been sweeping that waterway for mines in recent days. But that corridor has not seen much traffic. If you look at the total day-by-day counts, well, there's certainly been a significant downtick, well below where we were before the war at 120, 140 vessels a day, and significantly down from where we were just a few weeks ago, with Iran saying it will not reopen unless their demands are met, which include stopping threats against Iran, stopping attacks against Iran, lifting of the U.S. naval blockade, the withdrawal of U.S. troops from the region, and also compensation. They also say that even if a deal is struck with Oman, that doesn't necessarily mean the Strait of Hormuz will open. They demand that the U.S. meet what they're calling for. Lindsay?
1: Robert Sherman, thank you. Joining us now is Mark Esper, former Secretary of Defense in the first Trump administration. Thank you for joining us.
4: So I want to talk about...
1: Great to meet you, too. I want to talk about an interview you did over the weekend. I'll pull up this full screen where you said this quote that the president is, quote, low-keying it with Iran, only semi-negotiating with them. What does that mean, and what tools are currently at our disposal now to hurt them economically?
4: Well, I think he's stepping back from some of his rhetoric, certainly over last week and in previous weeks with regard to direct negotiations. And what he seems to be saying now, which is music to my ears, because I've argued this for a few weeks now, is that we should really strangle them economically. That includes the blockade that we currently have in place, but literally blockading the entire country. They have other sea routes. They have air and ground routes. We should apply sanctions, export controls, everything at our disposal. And importantly, we should do it globally, right, with our allies and partners in Europe and Asia and elsewhere, because it's having global effects, global impacts. And so that's what I'd like to see happen. The Iranian economy is in very bad shape. Inflation's over 80%. The currency is cratered. Wages are down. GDP growth is contracted. I think if we can slowly strangle them, we can bring them back to the negotiating table in a serious way. But it'll take time. It'll take patience. And it'll take discipline. So it's not something that's going to happen overnight. It'll take months and months till we get to that point if we do.
1: Now, you talk about strangling them, and one of those ways that you mentioned is economically. We've placed a lot of sanctions on Iran since the Iranian Revolution in 1979. So the question really is, has this strategy ever worked completely with Iran?
4: Well, the difference in the last few years has been that, first of all, they've been able to sell oil via their ghost ships. And so now, with the blockade of the Strait of Hormuz, we've cut out their ability to sell oil and get any oil out of the strait and sell it. So that cuts off like $435 million a day that was going into Iran's coffers that they would then turn around to rebuild their military, to put out to proxies like Hezbollah and Hamas, and to do other things. And then, of course, on the sanctions front, we never really had comprehensive global sanctions. And I think if we can get the democracies on the world on board to fully sanction that country, that would make a big difference. And then again, close off all routes of commerce, whether it's from the Caspian, whether it's through Turkey, you name it, ground routes as well, cut off all their means by which they sell goods, they have commerce coming in, they're earning money, and again, put the economic squeeze on them. We know that the argument going on within Tehran right now, made by the president Pezeshkian, is that he wants to negotiate because he's concerned about economic collapse. We should play on those fears. I think they're legitimate, and put pressure on them economically.
1: Now, you said yesterday that Iran seems to feel

0: emboldened in this conflict. This is after months of fighting and tough negotiations. What could the next step be, and how would it be effective for the U.S.? What will actually work here?
1: Well, they're emboldened in the sense that they've shown us that they're willing to make ridiculous demands that we do certain things in order to open up the Strait of Hormuz. They've broadened this conflict by launching missiles against into the Red Sea, into the Mediterranean, against Egypt. They're threatened Bulgaria, a NATO ally along the Black Sea. And they've empowered the Houthis to do the same. So, look, in my mind, they're taking the fight to us in some ways. They're willing to launch rockets, missiles against Arab capitals to put pressure on us. So they are not backing down, and we need to be able to address their misbehavior, their bad behavior, in the most effective way possible. I don't think this conflict is won through air power. I think economics will have a far greater, longer-term damage against them than that would.
0: So I think the question that a lot of people at home want to know is, are we winning this war? And what does winning this war look like at this point?
1: Well, look, tactically, we've imposed a lot of pain on them through our U.S. military strikes against their Air Force, their Navy, their militias, their ballistic missile forces, done a lot of tactical damage. But strategically, we seem to be on our back foot right now. And importantly, that the strategic success is how this will be measured. And it's too early to say. This game is still on, if you will. I hate to put it in those terms, but much of it needs to play out. And it'll depend on a clear strategy by us. I think, again, we need to multilateralize this by bringing in our allies and partners from beyond the region, and then apply pressure effectively. And that will gain us, I think, more ground than the current strategy.
0: Mark Esper will stay on top of this alongside you. Thank you.
1: Thanks, Lindsay.
0: Now it's the establishment versus progressives in a messy Democratic primary in Wisconsin. Why even AOC is refusing to endorse the leader in that race.
2: My focus has been in winning back the Congress, winning back the House, and positioning ourselves to have the best chance possible to win the Senate.
0: Plus, search crews racing to rescue at this hour after a horrific earthquake in South America triggers building collapses, killing more than 100 people. 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
0: Summer isn't the only thing heating up. The campaign trail is getting a little heated, too. President Trump and Michigan's Democratic Senate nominee Abdul El-Sayed trading some personal shots over the weekend. The president starting things off, posting this image on social media, showing him and the First Lady side by side with El-Sayed and his wife. The caption reading, "Two very different Americas." El-Sayed firing back Sunday, saying, "Sarah and I like each other. I don't know about the First Lady and the president, but from what I've heard, it's a bit of a rocky road." If he wins in November, El-Sayed would become the first Muslim elected to the U.S. Senate. Tomorrow, voters in South Carolina head to the polls to choose the Republican nominee to replace the late Senator Lindsey Graham on the ballot this November. 10 Republicans are vying for the nomination, including Graham's sister, who was appointed to finish his term. Today, she joined Secretary of War Pete Hegseth and Treasury Secretary Scott Bessent in changing the name of Joint Base Charleston in honor of her brother.
23: It was sometimes hard to tell if Lindsey was a senator who happened to serve in the Air Force or an Air Force lawyer who happened to serve in the Senate. Such was his love for both. That's the man this base is named after. A man who loved his country, loved his state, and loved the United States Air Force.
0: Now, President Trump has endorsed Darlene Graham, but his backing did not clear the field. The crowded primary now presents another test of the president's ability to move Republican voters as he prepares to enter the final 2 years of his term. South Carolina isn't the only state heading to the polls tomorrow. Voters in five other states will cast ballots in primary elections, but all eyes will be on the governor's race in battleground Wisconsin, where the results could offer the latest signal of where the Democratic primary voters stand in the party's ongoing tug of war between the establishment and its left wing. So we have a lot there with the Democratic Socialists and the progressive end of the party, and then the centrist Democrats in the party. And there's an ongoing battle between people like Chuck Schumer and other new candidates that didn't have the support of the establishment to come inside and figure out how to happen to go next. So we're looking at Hong and her candidacy in Wisconsin, and she wants to be the next governor. She is standing, and we have a live picture of her.

0: not just about winning tomorrow, but it's about uniting our coalition. It's about bringing in new voters. It's about making sure everyone in Wisconsin sees themselves in our vision for better Wisconsin for everyone. Natural resources to the highest bidder. Tom Tiffany is an election denier and a traitor. He supports a national abortion ban. A vote for Tiffany is a vote for Trump, not for the people of Wisconsin. Folks gotta know who he is. And we're the only campaign that has actually worked to show people who he is. We stay positive because this is about the people, not just my opponents, not about the rhetoric. Certainly not about the tweets. I want you all to know that you have made me not only a better candidate, but a better person and a stronger fighter for Wisconsin. This is the.
1: We're outside of the headquarters for Francesca Hong. You guys were just listening in to her speaking inside. She would be the first ever Democratic Socialist governor if she is elected in the history of America. She was out speaking with some of her supporters earlier today in the suburbs of Madison. She spoke with them about what her issues are. And of course, she has said that she wanted a state version of Medicare for All. She does want to abolish ICE, and she is leading currently in the polls by double digits. She has about 42% of the support in comparison to the opponent, the moderate opponent in this race, which is Milwaukee County Executive David Crowley, and he has been endorsed by the Democratic Governor of Wisconsin, Tony Evers.
2: You know, voters seeming like Hong is their candidate. How have they been reacting to tomorrow's race?
1: Well, there's a lot of people that we spoke with, Lindsay, that are still undecided, which is concerning for some of the candidates, considering the race is tomorrow. But there is still that push we see from candidates like you see Hong right here today. But we also have seen David Crowley holding rallies across the state with Governor Evers. And Evers even said that Hong probably could not win against Republican Tom Tiffany in November. We asked Hong about that earlier, and she said that it wouldn't be her who would win. It would be her supporters and their coalition of working class voters. But Hong has faced some criticism for some of her past tweets that included calling to defund the police, which would ultimately lead to abolishing the police. She also called to abolish the U.S. Senate as well as prisons, and even made a tweet about potentially canceling Thanksgiving. But she has now said that those are all things she would not advocate for as governor, and that she is listening to the people of Wisconsin, and those are not their priorities. And so we'll see how it all plays out tomorrow. But of course, this is a big test for the progressive left, and specifically the Democratic Socialist Movement in a swing state like Wisconsin, Lindsay.
2: Mills Hayes, we'll all be watching to see what happens tomorrow. Thank you. With us now is News Nation contributor Chris Siliza. So, Chris, thanks for joining us. Let's break this all down. What do you expect to happen in Wisconsin tomorrow, and what does it mean for everyone in November?
3: Well, I got out of the prediction game right around the time Donald Trump won the presidency the first time, but I can't help myself. I always get sucked back in. Mills is right. Francesca Hong should win this race tomorrow. She is the favorite. The polling that is out there, and there's a decent amount of it, all suggests directionally the same thing, which is she is ahead. The establishment has kind of fallen all over itself in this race. First, the Lieutenant Governor Sarah Rodriguez was the establishment pick. Then she dropped out of the race due to campaign finance issues with her, not with her, but with her campaign. David Crowley gets back into the race after having dropped out for Sarah Rodriguez. Mandela Barnes, the former Lieutenant Governor and Senate nominee, gets out of the race. So you've just had all this chaos among the establishment. Tony Evers is now obviously with Crowley trying to rally. But throughout, Francesca Hong has been this

0: kind of, interestingly, steady voice and steady presence. And this race, I think, has been framed much more, much less about her specific policies and much more about she's an outsider, she's a populist, she's a fighter against this establishment that, as I said, is falling all over itself to try to beat her. If she wins the nomination, and I expect that she should, she and Abdul El-Sayed in Michigan, who's the Senate nominee, Democratic Senate nominee, they will be huge test cases. Can candidates with these sorts of views, in Hong's case, she is a Democratic Socialist, Abdul El-Sayed, not a Democratic Socialist, but shares many of the views of that part of the party, can they win general elections in swing states? If they can, it fundamentally alters the calculus for Democrats in 2028.
1: I want to quickly play this soundbite because our own Blake Berman spoke to Congressman Brad Schneider yesterday on the Hill Sunday, and then we'll respond to it after that.
2: How do you view democratic socialism as potentially part of the way forward for Democrats?
3: Well, first thing is, I don't view the Democratic Socialists as either Democrats or Socialists. They're not part of our party. They don't want to be a part of the party. They want to replace it with their own vision.
1: They're not part of our party. Are the party centrists doing enough to distance themselves from Democratic Socialists in that wing or draw a clear contrast for voters?
0: Well, here's the problem. The Democratic Party needs Democratic Socialists, many of whom are part of their base or at least consider themselves part of the liberal base. They need those people to vote for their candidates. And by their candidates, I mean the Democratic candidates in this midterm election. If all of the people who in the Democratic base who align themselves either wholly or mostly with Democratic Socialist views didn't vote, Democrats would be in a whole heck of a lot of hurt come November. So I get what the congressman is saying. He is trying to say, look, these people do not represent the Democratic Party. At the same time, the Democratic Party needs these views. And then I would be interested if I could ask Congressman Schneider a follow-up question. Well, what about Abdul El-Sayed? He's not a Democratic Socialist. He does support abolishing ICE. He does support Medicare for All, two major planks of the DSA movement. But what do you make about him? Is he acceptable? I do think the comparisons to the Tea Party in 2010 on the Republican side are very apt. The establishment continues to kind of poo-poo this and say it's not going to matter, even while the base of the party continues to say this is what we want. We want outsiders. We don't trust the establishment. I think you may well be seeing the formation of sort of a liberal Tea Party.
1: And some people say that turned into MAGA down the line. So, Chris Ciliza, thank you so much. We have to leave it there.
0: Thank you. Take care.
1: All right. A big update to your child's vaccine schedule and a renewed push to get to the heart of what actually causes autism.
4: Nothing bad can happen from what we're doing. Nothing bad can happen.
1: What you need to know about today's big announcement from the Oval Office. Plus, New York Harbor horror. A boat captain facing a long list of charges after a boat capsizes near the Statue of Liberty. And hackers disrupt a 911 call center in California, sparking panic. Now the FBI is working to determine how it happened and who's behind it. I'm Lindsey Granger, filling in for Blake Berman this evening. It's the bottom of the hour, so we're heading into the newsroom. Top stories on the other side of the break.
5: Antenna TV would like you to fill in the blank.
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11: 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Crazy! Crazy!
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13: There's a production push from the Pentagon. I'm Trevor Shirley, News Nation Washington correspondent. The Department of War is pressing defense contractors to speed up production and delivery timelines. The Pentagon telling industry leaders they have 3 weeks to submit plans to, quote, drive significantly faster, more aggressive delivery schedules and or increase production for critical capabilities. Pentagon officials say the budget they want could supercharge defense manufacturing. But congressional Democrats and even some Republicans have raised concerns about the war's growing costs. The ask comes amid reports of diminished munitions stockpiles as the U.S. enters the 6th month of its war with Iran, though experts have warned of a shortfall for years. The shortage is reportedly undermining President Trump's negotiating position as he tries to re-

0: reopen the critical Strait of Hormuz, though the president has pushed back against reports of any kind of deficit. I'm Trevor Shirley, and this is the News Nation Political Minute.
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17: p.m. right here in our nation's capital, while across the world, a war of words escalating between the U.S. and Iran. President Trump issuing new demands in future negotiations with Iran, including compensation for American casualties, previous attacks by the Islamic Republic, and Iranian protesters killed by the regime.
18: We think their family should get damages for killing their person or their child or mother, father. That we're protesting. So if there's damages to be paid, I think Iran should pay those damages.
17: Now, this follows similar demands from Iran asking for American compensation for wartime damage, an end to the naval blockade, and a lift on sanctions. This as an Iran is nearing a deal with Oman to reopen the Strait of Hormuz, tying its demands to the U.S. to finalize that agreement. From our partners over at The Hill, a 7.4 magnitude earthquake in Colombia claiming the lives of over 100 people and counting in what geologists are calling the most powerful earthquake in the country in decades. Cameras capturing the moment a building collapsed during the earthquake as people nearby ran for safety. At least 61 buildings had reportedly collapsed by midday. And at this hour, loved ones and rescue workers are searching through rubble looking for survivors. Out on the West Coast, a Northern California city is still trying to recover after a cyber attack hit its computer systems on Friday. The attack affecting critical emergency communication systems, including 911 in Suisun City. The city declaring a state of emergency as it works to get systems back online, although law enforcement assures residents they are not in immediate danger. News Nation's Nancy Liu is live from California with all of those details.
16: Hi there, Lindsay. This ongoing incident in Northern California has cities across the country on notice as federal agencies investigate potential links to the U.S. war with Iran. Check out this picture. Today, City Hall closed and some municipal services still down in Suisun City. This is about an hour northeast of San Francisco, though the local police and fire departments there are operating, and Solano County has stepped in to help with this situation. Officials are stressing no major impact to emergency services despite a shutdown of the entire Suisun City computer system and a declared state of emergency since Saturday. For now, locals aren't able to conduct city business, such as paying their water bills, so late fees are being waived, and officials are pleading for patience as they investigate and fix what happened.
19: I want the public to know we're just not there yet. We will be in the days to come, and once we do, if there is anything we need to report, we'll be more than transparent in identifying and letting our community know what happened with this issue.
16: The apparent IT attack on a California city follows what may have been coordinated hacks into municipal water systems. According to the FBI, at least 12 states have been hit. Of those, 7 have publicly acknowledged being hacked, including Minnesota, Michigan, Georgia, and New Jersey. In many instances, the attack impacted water pressure and supply, but workers were able to manually override the computer systems. Now, the Suisun City manager says the system there that's been shut down, it's been contained, and so the threat is in one space, and they're preserving evidence for investigation. Lindsay?
17: Wow, Nancy Liu, thank you so much. From our affiliate partner, Pix 11, the operator of a boat that capsized near the Statue of Liberty, killing a mother and her 5-month-old baby in court today, still wearing a white bathing suit and swim shoes. As he faces a slew of state and federal charges, prosecutors say 46-year-old Manuel Hernandez was not licensed to operate the boat that overturned, with 14 people aboard Saturday, including the 27-year-old mother and her 5-month-old baby.
20: Rescue boats are now on site. They're saying the baby might be underneath the boat.
17: Federal prosecutors say Hernandez was running an illegal charter operation when he overloaded the 21-foot boat and lacked required safety standards, including child or infant-sized life jackets. From our partners at The Hill, Hunter Biden telling the BBC former President Joe Biden's cancer has spread to his bones.
21: It's very painful. It's very debilitating in many respects, but he's still out there. He's still doing this thing that is he so believes in this country.
17: You'll remember representatives for the former president announced last year that he'd been diagnosed with metastatic prostate cancer less than 6 months after he left office and was undergoing hormone and radiation therapy. Since then, Biden has only made a very few public appearances. From our Los Angeles affiliate, KTLA, Big Bear's beloved bald eagle named Jackie has passed away. The Ohio Raptor Center saying Jackie died this morning after 3 weeks of medical care after she was discovered on the ground outside of her nest. In a statement, the center writes, quote, "We know this news will be deeply felt by the many thousands of people around the world who have followed her journey, hoped alongside us, prayed for her, and supported the people caring for her. Our team is heartbroken. It has been an extraordinary privilege to care for her." Jackie, of course, gained national attention for around 9 years from her presence on the Big Bear Bald Eagle live nest cam. She leaves behind her partner, Shadow, and two eaglets, Luna and Sandy. Well, there's a new scam rising across the country where fraudsters impersonate law enforcement, accusing victims of missing jury duty, and then threaten jail if they don't pay up. It's a scam that has cost some victims thousands of dollars. Brian Enten joins us now with details about one victim.
0: Yeah, Lindsay, look, this is especially scary. You hear about these phone scams all the time, but these scammers seem to be more aggressive, and the authorities here in Florida are actually calling them panic scams because they get people in such a panic. We're outside a courthouse here. Basically, what happens is they call you, they tell you that you've missed jury duty, they start transferring you to different departments, and you talk to different people. And the victims I talked to in Florida actually said the scammers had Florida accents, so they sounded legit. They even knew that some of their family members had worked at the sheriff's office, so they do some research on you before they call. The one person I talked to, they had on the phone for 10 hours, essentially telling them that if they didn't come up with money, that they were going, they called it bond, that they were going to get picked up by sheriff's deputies for missing jury duty. And the lady I spoke to said she actually came up with $25,000 in cash before she realized it was a scam. Listen to what she told me.
1: They sent me documents that looked official regarding the arrest, regarding how to pay the bail. It had like the U.S. government seal on it and everything. They had me leave my office immediately, not talk to anybody, and go to my car, which of course they want you to be alone, so you can't verify anything.
0: So she's out $25,000, Lindsay, in Pasco County, near where she lives in Florida. There's already been 44 reports like this so far this year. It's happening all across the country. The unfortunate thing, Lindsay, is she doesn't get the money back. So she's out $25,000. It's not like you can, since you took the money out, it's not like you can call your credit card company and say, I was scammed. So you actually end up losing the money. Lindsay.
17: 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Brian Enten, thank you. Okay, President Trump is pushing a plan to look deeper into the cause of autism as he announces a shift in your child's vaccine schedule. Dr. Ashish Jha joins me next to discuss the possible risks of this move.
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17: Today, dramatically reshaping the nation's childhood vaccine schedule with an executive order calling for shots to be spread out over separate doctor's visits and for the combined measles, mumps, and rubella vaccine to eventually be broken into three individual shots. Other vaccines would no longer be recommended for children at all.
7: I think you're going to see some amazing results breaking it up. It's not only that you're doing fewer vaccines or jabs, as they say, but you're doing them in a series of visits to the doctor, much smaller amounts.
17: The president today also once again seemingly linking vaccines to autism, though extensive scientific evidence has so far shown no link between the two.
7: I came in and I said, I want to find what's going on with autism. It's many, many times what it used to be years ago. And it gets progressively worse, and we had progressively more and more vaccines.
17: With me now to unpack all of this, Dr. Ashish Jha, White House COVID-19 Response Coordinator under President Joe Biden and Senior Fellow at Harvard's Belfer Center.
8: Hi there.
17: Hi, Dr. Jha. So first, let's just start with, for all parents at home, what do you make of these changes for all people at home trying to understand this?
8: Yeah. Well, first of all, again, thanks for having me back. Look, this is not how we make vaccine policy. Like, generally, vaccine policy is made very transparently. Career scientists, outside experts, you look at all the data, you have public comment. None of that has happened here. What happened here was two political appointees decided they wanted to make all these changes. They got no input from experts. And I think the president is really being badly advised here because this is not good policy, but more importantly, this is not the right way to make policy.
17: So the American Academy of Pediatrics put out a statement that I want to read part of to you to get your response on the back end. They said, today's executive order on vaccines is not only disheartening, but dangerous. The only purpose of this announcement is to sow confusion so that more people doubt the importance of vaccines. Delaying or skipping shots is risky. How do you respond to that? And what are some of the biggest changes that you think parents would notice here?
8: Yeah. So first of all, let's talk about this splitting up the three doses of MMR into three separate doses, three separate visits. It's a terrible idea. No other country does this. No country in Europe does this. Tajikistan used to do this, but they don't even do that anymore. But I don't want to be like Tajikistan, right? I want to be like Canada and UK and Germany and France, and none of them do this stuff. So the American Academy of Pediatrics is right. This is going to cause people to get confused. Vaccines are not even offered in single shots because no country in the world does this. I don't know that vaccine manufacturers are going to want to make it just for a small number of Americans. So I think this just makes it much harder and more confusing for parents. And I think that'll lead to fewer parents even getting their kids vaccinated at all.
17: Why do you think this autism thing keeps persisting? Because we saw the parent, the president bring it up today and allegedly link the two. And obviously it's a concern for a lot of people. Why do you think that this messaging or idea continues to persist despite scientific evidence showing otherwise?
8: Yeah, I think, first of all, Secretary Kennedy has been making that argument for 20 years. And so I think that's part of what's going on here is that he's in the room and he's telling people that he still thinks there's a link when we know there is not. And as I said, look, the president has many things on his plate. He's thinking about many different issues. He is just consistently getting bad advice on this issue. And obviously, a lot of us are concerned about what is causing autism, and we need more studies on that. One thing we know is that it's not vaccines. Could be other things, environmental factors. We should be studying those things and not getting distracted by the vaccine part.
17: Dr. Ashish Jha, we have to leave it there. Thank you so much.
8: Thank you.
17: All right, it's country over competition. America's most elite young athletes compete for pride, patriotism, and $250,000. Patriot Games ambassador Dean Cain with me on the other side of the break. Talk about this one-of-a-kind competition.
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17: President Trump is set to travel to Ohio tomorrow to attend the first of its kind Freedom 250 Patriot Games as part of America's 250 celebrations. Described as a national competition celebrating the next generation, the Patriot Games consist of a four-day athletic competition featuring one male and one female high school student athlete from each state and territory. The 14 through 17-year-old athletes will compete in several events, from track and field to tug of war, even kickball and dodgeball. Winners of the competition will share a $250,000 scholarship prize pool. Actor and Patriot Games ambassador Dean Kane is here to give us more insight on the first ever Patriot Games. Okay, so Dean, let's get into this. How were these Patriot Games created?
22: Well, the idea, it's all part of Freedom 250, which is this whole celebration of America and our 250 years on this planet as the greatest nation in the history of mankind, in my opinion. And it's great. I remember when I was a kid, this is exactly the kind of event I would have lost my mind to try to compete for, because it combines, you know, leadership, teamwork, resilience. And I think sports just built character. And we've had an entire generation of kids who have been, you know, stuck to their computers and on the internet and things like that. This really, I love that the presidential fitness test was something that I was a big part of, and I was super happy. That guy needs to get to work on his hurdles, though. I'm looking at him right there. I was a hurdler in college, and he needs some work on that one. But it's a great thing to keep kids out there, be physically, active and doing their thing and represent their state. So in that sense, there's a real sense of patriotism, because we're all, at the end of the day, one team, and that's the team of the United States of America.
17: So how much work goes into this? Like, how are these athletes selected, and how much preparing have they been doing this whole time?
22: And hopefully if you're a young person between 14 and 17, you're doing athletics and you're being athletic. But they're doing a lot, because there's a lot of things you have to do. There's lots of challenges, lots of different things that involve different parts of, you know, football, basketball, soccer, track, everything. I always tried to be a very well-rounded athlete. I ended up playing, you know, in college, I ran track. I captained the volleyball team, and I was an All-American football player. I played in the NFL afterward, but I always liked to have a whole group of different athletics that I was doing. And that's what this does. This tests these kids in ways almost like American Ninja Warrior too, that kind of a feel to it at the end, a big obstacle course. And it's just a wonderful idea to get everybody together, to talk about this country, talk about our 250th year, our birthday, and then get these kids out there and being athletic. And I think it's great. I think it's a wonderful idea. I wish I could have competed in it. I would lose now, but I would have been pretty good back then.
17: So why physical fitness? Why is that part of America's 250th anniversary?
22: I think it's one of the best things you can have just in life in general. And again, lots of kids have been stuck in front of their computers playing video games and doing other things. There's so much you can learn from sports. I always say that for me, the game of football was the greatest teacher I had in life, because you're going to get knocked down. You're going to get smacked around. You need to train. You need to work hard. You need consistency, all these things that are necessary for being successful in life. But it also gets you physically fit. And so you're concerned about your health and taking care of yourself. You just had a segment about vaccines, and it's really

0: important, I think, to get everybody as physically fit as they can be and encourage that in our youth.
1: Now, how is the winner going to be decided? Like, there's so many different events. How many people are going to have to split this 250 grand?
0: I'm not 100% sure how the two. See, once I didn't have a chance to win the 250, I didn't care. If I don't have a chance to win that money, I'm not as concerned. But I think it's going to come down to at the end, I think it's going to come down to this sort of an obstacle course, I believe, where they're going to compete and win. And they're going to get portions of that $250,000, which is a lot of money.
1: Can you tell us what are some of the obstacles?
0: I mean, if you ever watch American Ninja Warrior or those sorts of things, it's all those kind of courses. You saw the kids there just jumping over each other and doing all these different things and hurdles and people and things. So it's going to be a whole, they haven't revealed it yet, so I can't say, but it's a whole thing like that, which I think is wonderful. I think it's such a good thing, but I'll tell you this, it's going on right now and 16 finalists have advanced. I'm not sure if it's 16. Couples or 16 total, but it's exciting.
1: We got to leave it there, but hopefully we won't have to wait another 250 years to do this again. Dean Kane, thank you so much.
0: Let's do it every year.
1: Thanks for watching The Hill on News Nation. Hannah Doba filling in for Elizabeth Vargas reports, and she starts right now. Good evening, everyone. I'm Hannah Doba in tonight for Elizabeth. President Trump says he's now low-keying it with Iran, but he won't be low-balled. After Iran issued a list of demands over the weekend to reopen the Strait of Hormuz, including sanctions relief and war reparations, Trump hit back today with new demands of his own.
2: They asked for money for the damage that we've done. I said, that's a good idea. Well, we're going to ask for money for the damage they've done over a 50-year period. Whether you go SS Cole or whether you go all of the people that were so badly hurt, so badly wounded or killed, many thousands of people, and maybe damages for the 52,000 protesters over the last 4 months that were killed in Iran. We think their families should get damages.
1: Trump says these payments will now be part of all future negotiations. The president's shifting back to hardball after he appeared willing to scale things back. The president told Axios the U.S. is now only semi-negotiating with Iran. Instead, Trump's willing to watch and wait as Iran continues to suffer economic pain, even as the war is driving up energy prices here at home, further adding to signs that Trump's patience has completely run out. The Wall Street Journal reporting he's willing to walk away from this war without his white whale. Of course, we're talking about the nuclear deal. According to the Journal, Trump told senior aides that Iran likely cannot revive its nuclear program after U.S. strikes on the regime's main nuclear sites. So let's get analysis from our panel. Retired Lieutenant General Richard Newton is a News Nation senior national security contributor. And Kurt Volker is the former U.S. ambassador to NATO. Always great to see you, gentlemen. Always a privilege. Thank you for coming back on. Kurt, I'll start with you. The president seems convinced time is on his side. Economic pressure will eventually force Iran to make a deal. Iran appears, at least, to believe the exact opposite, that higher prices and political pressure here at home will force Trump to blink first. Who actually has a stronger hand right now? Kurt?
3: Is that for Ambassador Volker or myself?
1: Ambassador, I'll start with you.
4: I'm sorry, I thought...
3: Okay.
4: I'm sorry, I didn't realize that was for me.
1: Okay.
4: No, look, both of them have a point. Both of them have a point. Iran knows that the higher oil prices, higher gasoline prices in the short term are a pressure point for President Trump, especially as we go into midterm elections. So they're trying to use that for maximum advantage. In the long run, of course, the U.S. has much more capability than Iran, but we need to be organized, disciplined, focused, have a clear goal, match the means to achieving that goal, and execute. And we can do that if we put our mind to it. I don't think President Trump is ready to do that before the midterms, so that's why Iran is trying to get everything it can right now.
1: General, you've echoed these sentiments that Iran has discovered that the Strait of Hormuz may be a more powerful weapon than its missiles, at least right now. Militarily, how difficult would it actually be for the U.S. to guarantee freedom of navigation through the Strait without reigniting a much larger war in the region itself?
3: Oh, good evening, Hannah. It's good to be with you and Ambassador Volker. I believe that the United States has plenty of military capability, certainly offensive and defensive capabilities in the region. We now have 60,000 troops two carrier strike groups and so forth. And I believe should the president decide, he's been briefed on a number of range of options with regard to major combat operations, should he decide to do so. I think that's a key card that he has, that the United States has, frankly, as he effectively pursues the economic option here of trying to strangle the Iranian regime economically and financially. That's a tall order. It's going to take time, but the economic blockade being conducted by the U.S. Navy Fifth Fleet up in the Persian Gulf, as well as a number of sanctions that have really been added to by Secretary Bessent of the Secretary of Treasury. But it's going to take time, as Ambassador Volker says. This is not a couple days or weeks away. This is months away, well into the midterms in November, perhaps even into the end of this calendar year. But we do have military options, and the president certainly, I think, could weigh in with that. But first, he obviously wants to pursue this economic option, see if we can make that happen.
1: Ambassador, what do you make of the president saying he is low-keying it with Iran and privately telling aides that he's even willing to give up on Iran's nuclear program? He clearly wants an off-ramp here. But how does that messaging impact diplomacy? Does it only embolden Iran moving forward?
4: I would not say that the president wants an off-ramp. That doesn't sound right to me for some reason. I'd say the president wants time. He wants time to get through the new through the midterm elections without spikes and fluctuations in the markets and oil prices and all that. He wants time for the U.S. to rebuild its stockpiles of munitions so that we're, you know, ready to go, whatever he decides to do. And see how, as the general said, see how the economic pressure on Iran works out. Give that a little time as well. But I don't think he's looking for an off-ramp, because the bottom line is, any military operation that leaves the current regime in place has no end point. That this regime, as long as it's in power, will seek to thwart U.S. interests in the region. They will be working with their proxies, Hezbollah, Hamas, the Houthis. They will be threatening the Gulf states. They'll be threatening shipping. They will have this effort at creeping control of the Strait of Hormuz if they can't get outright control. So we're going to have that no matter what, as long as they are there. And they want to see whether we will go along with that, that they remain in power. And ultimately, I think President Trump, as the general said again, President Trump's going to have to decide among some very major military options what we would actually like to do to put this in a permanently good footing. But those are very tough calls.
1: Yeah, General, that's a really good point. As the president is signaling economic pressure rather than another round of military strikes, does that tell you the military campaign achieved its objective, or that Washington has concluded, at least for now, this isn't a good military solution?
3: I think we have yet to achieve our military objectives. When the president called for a ceasefire on the 7th of August, my sources tell me we had about 25% of the U.S. Central Command, led by Admiral Cooper, in his target folder playbook to continue on, specifically going after Iranian ballistic missile and drone retaliatory capability, going after certainly parts of the infrastructure that supports the Islamic Revolutionary Guard Corps, who clearly are in charge right now in Iran, as well as their support to proxies and so forth. So I'd like to add a little bit to what Ambassador Volker was saying with regard to time. I think the president is now focused, certainly he understands what's going on, clear-eyed in terms of the timing of this. But he's also looking at condition-based effects that he's trying to create here. That's why he's pursuing with some strategic patience this idea of a really economic pursuit of our economic tools, as I mentioned earlier, and then in tandem. But my final thought on that, however, is I think at some point, in order really to free up the strait, but really the rest of the Persian Gulf, by the way, this is all in international waters.
1: Right.
3: It's going to take U.S. force to do so. I think that's really the bottom line here. I don't think we're going to be able to end this. Certainly that's in the best interest of the United States and for the regime to meet our demands, which is also the demands, by the way, of our Gulf Arab allied nations there, as well as, frankly, the rest of the free world. That's going to take military force to close this out, I believe.
1: Well, gentlemen, now we have to add Israel into this. Netanyahu publicly rejected a Gaza plan backed by President Trump over the weekend. We know Netanyahu has historically a close relationship with our president. Ambassador, is this simply a policy disagreement, or are we watching a genuine rupture in this relationship between these two leaders?
4: Well, I think there is now a different kind of relationship between Trump and Netanyahu than we had going into this year, 2026. I think there was a lot of friendship, a lot of trust, a lot of mutual support and belief in what each other wanted. But I think President Trump feels that we were led astray when we were told that it would be an easy win in Iraq, you decapitate, or in Iran, you decapitate the leadership, the regime will fold, there'll be no more nuclear program, things will change. And it has turned into a long war that is not going well. It's going to take a lot more U.S. organization, patience, effort, as we have just talked about. I think President Trump is very unhappy about that. Regarding Gaza, I think we have a different situation where this is existential for Israel, and it is not existential for the United States. And for the, if you take a look at who are the members of the Peace Board, these are a lot of countries that are not interested in democracy and human rights. These are countries that paid their way to be there so they would have a seat at the table. And they're not necessarily looking out for Israel's best interests either. So Israel is looking at this saying, Hamas says they're going to disarm? Really? And who's going to govern Gaza then? And where will Hamas be? And how do we know that's the case? And who's going to maintain security and police that? So Israel is just saying, we don't buy it. You know, they say all this, but we simply don't buy it. And we have not found a way to answer all of those questions in a way that Israel will say that, okay, we're on board.
1: Ambassador Volker, General Newton, like I said before, always a privilege to talk to both of you. We'll see you soon. Thank you again.
3: Thank you, Anna.
4: Thank you.
1: Let's bring it back stateside to our nation's capital. After weeks of drama and uncertainty, Todd Blanche has crossed the finish line, officially sworn in as the nation's next Attorney General.
5: And that I will well and faithfully discharge the duties of the office of which I am about to enter.
6: So help me God.
5: So help me God.
7: Congratulations. Yay!
1: This video we're watching, courtesy of White House Press Secretary Caroline Leavitt. Judge Emil Bove administered the oath in the Oval Office. Him and Blanche previously worked together on Trump's legal defense team. The Senate narrowly confirmed Blanche for AG over the weekend. Republican Senators Susan Collins and Lisa Murkowski voted with all Democrats against him over concerns about a politically motivated DOJ. But in the halls of the Justice Department today, Blanche got a standing ovation. Blanche even got a look at his new official portrait. There it is, the 88th Attorney General of the United States. We're just 24 hours away from another progressive clash against the establishment after Dr. Abdul El-Sayed pulled off a win in the Democratic Senate primary in Michigan. A lot of people still talking about it. Midwest voters in the neighboring states of Wisconsin and Minnesota now have their chance to veer left or go down the middle. But that's not how President Trump is framing their choices. Take a listen.
2: We have jihadists being elected all over the place. When you look at the radicalism and the craziness of the candidates and the stupidity of what they're suggesting, let's get rid of the Supreme Court. Let's get rid of the presidency. Let's get rid of the Senate. They want to get, you know, sometimes I'd like to get rid of the Senate, too. But I don't say it, and I wouldn't do it.
1: All right, let's go right to News Nation's Mills Hayes. She is live for us in Madison, Wisconsin tonight. Mills, good evening. The marquee race tomorrow is Wisconsin's primary for governor. The country is watching this race. Break down the stakes for us.
8: That's right, Hannah. This is really the next test for the progressive left and specifically the Democratic Socialist Movement. We have the front runner in this race, state lawmaker Francesca Hong. We're actually outside of her campaign headquarters right now. And if she is elected come November, she would be the first ever self-described Democratic Socialist in the history of America. And she is leading in the polls by double digits against her opponent, the moderate Milwaukee County Executive David Crowley. And he has been endorsed by Democratic Governor Tony Evers. Hong has been campaigning on abolishing ICE. She wants a state version of Medicare for all. She wants higher taxes for corporations and billionaires and wants to expand gender-affirming care. She also has been campaigning on a one-year moratorium of data centers. Now, Crowley, for his part, has focused on affordable housing, on having universal early childhood education, and he does want to hold data centers accountable, but isn't necessarily calling for a one-year moratorium. And Crowley has called accusations that he is the establishment candidate in this race a slur. Now, he has been rallying across the state of Wisconsin with Governor Evers today and throughout the weekend, and Governor Evers has declined to say whether or not he would support Hong if she is elected in this primary, and he did

0: say a couple of days ago that Hong probably could not win against Republican Tom Tiffany in November. And earlier today, we heard from Hong as she was speaking with people who were going out to door knock for her. And she said that she would welcome Evers' support if he does decide to give it after this primary race, Hannah.
1: All right, Mills Hayes, live in Wisconsin for us tonight. Mills, thank you. Let's move now to the southern border. A billion-dollar buoy barrier in the Rio Grande is designed to stop Mexican migrants from swimming across the border. The government's plan is to eventually have more than 500 miles of bobbing buoys in the river. Critics say they're not effective or worth the cost. News Nation senior border correspondent Allie Bradley is live at the southern border. She's been following the story for quite some time. Allie, it's always good to see you. What are insiders saying about this project, your sources?
2: Yeah, hey, Hannah. Obviously, we're talking about that big, bright orange buoy barrier, hard to miss. And once you spot it, it's pretty clear that the intention of it is to prevent people from crossing into the United States illegally. So these cylinders put in by the federal government, they're different than Governor Abbott's buoys. These ones are about 12 to 15 feet long and are about 4 to 5 feet wide. They stretch through Brownsville, Texas right now, but the barrier system is currently under construction in Eagle Pass, Laredo, and Zapata areas as well. Now, CBP telling us the specifics on the design are law enforcement sensitive, but says the floating buoys are linked together to create a barrier. But here's the thing, just looking at it, many people are saying, hey, you could probably just swim right under it. And they're not wrong here, because CBP sources tell me that there is nothing below these buoys right now to prevent someone from going beneath them, but a netting or mesh system is being considered, similar to the anti-swim netting that the Abbott buoys are equipped with in Eagle Pass. The agency saying, quote, as CBP continues to deploy the waterborne barriers, designs are being tested and evaluated to ensure they meet the operational requirements to include options to prevent and deter breaching both over and under the buoys. Now, when we talked with DHS Secretary Mark Wayne Mullen exclusively, he told us that the barriers, including the buoys, are essentially useless if you don't have men and women patrolling them while also maintaining them.
3: A border wall and border buoys, they don't serve a purpose unless you're constantly patrolling them and keeping them up. Because if you just put them and leave them alone, people are going to cut through them. They're going to try to figure out a way to climb over them. They're not going to respect it. This is a full approach to keep our borders secure so we can keep our American cities and states safe. And that was President Trump's initiative. That's what he ran on. The American people want it. And that's what we're delivering every single day out here.
2: So far, according to the federal government's smart wall map, 22.3 miles of buoy barrier have been constructed, with 144.3 miles currently under construction. When all is said and done, the barrier is going to stretch about 533 miles through the Rio Grande, separating the U.S. from Mexico. Now, when we talk about the entities that are out there in lockstep with CBP, which does include Border Patrol, you've got local law enforcement, you've got the Coast Guard, and you've got the Department of War all manning those buoys and the border barrier system that is down there, something that, of course, Secretary Mark Wayne Mullen said is essential to keeping people from crossing the river. But critics of those buoys, Hannah, they say that there could be flooding, and they could cause issues with debris flooding into their communities. So it'll be interesting to see how these buoys stand up to a test like a big flood that we just recently saw. Hannah?
1: All right. Allie Bradley live at the southern border for us tonight. Allie, thank you for that report. And coming up, News Nation's been bringing you one mother's uphill battle to get California to crack down on drunk driving after it killed her son. Well, now she just found out about a top federal prosecutor's newest hire. And she says he's a perfect example of everything that is wrong with the Golden State. We'll talk about it. Also, not one deadly shark attack in the U.S. this summer, but the death toll is rising fast for another ocean killer right at the beach. 7 people have died so far. Not one of them ever saw their attacker coming. We'll tell you what you should be watching for next time you hit the beach. That's ahead.
4: My mom is a veteran and she was injured in the line of duty.
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6: There's a production push from the Pentagon. I'm Trevor Shirley, News Nation Washington correspondent. The Department of War is pressing defense contractors to speed up production and delivery timelines. The Pentagon telling industry leaders they have 3 weeks to submit plans to, quote, drive significantly faster, more aggressive delivery schedules and/or increased production for critical capabilities. Pentagon officials say the budget they want could supercharge defense manufacturing. But congressional Democrats and even some Republicans have raised concerns about the war's growing costs. The ask comes amid reports of diminished munitions stockpiles as the U.S. enters the sixth month of its war with Iran, though experts have warned of a shortfall for years. The shortage is reportedly undermining President Trump's negotiating position as he tries to reopen the critical Strait of Hormuz, though the president has pushed back against reports of any kind of deficit. I'm Trevor Shirley, and this is the News Nation Political Minute.
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13: I'm Hannah Dova in for Elizabeth Vargas. LA's top federal prosecutor is charged with putting violent gang members, drug cartels, tax cheats, and terrorists behind bars. But now the office of First Assistant U.S. Attorney Bill Esaley is making headlines, but not for his recent court cases, but for a recent hire. A man with a reported history of misdemeanor drunk driving arrests. Sean Lewis is facing potential jail time for allegedly repeatedly punching a man in the head and face while on probation for the latest in a string of DUI convictions. Now, despite that, Lewis has been hired as the law enforcement liaison for the U.S. Attorney's Office. And his new status is drawing anger and scrutiny from the family of high school tennis star Bron Levy, who was hit and killed by an alleged repeat drunk driver in Manhattan Beach in May of last year. Bron's mom, Jennifer, has long said California needs to be tougher on drunk drivers. He says Lewis's hiring exemplifies everything that is wrong with the system. And she says his string of DUIs and recent battery and grand theft charges should have him disqualified. Joining us now, News Nation investigative correspondent Rich McHugh. Rich, I know you've been following this for quite some time. Bron's mom first alerted you to Lewis getting hired. What do we know about him, and how was he able to get the job in the first place?
14: Hi, Hannah. Well, when Jennifer told me about this, I thought this could possibly be true. And I looked into it, and sure enough, it was true. As for how he got the job, I did some digging. I looked into his LinkedIn page, and it's right there. He worked for Bill Esaley when he was in the state legislature, 2023 to 2025. He was his chief of staff. And at some point, when Bill Esaley became the first assistant U.S. attorney,

0: transitioned over with him. Now, what we know about Lewis, according to California court records and local media reports, he's been convicted for driving under the influence at least 3 times, dating back to 2013. Court records also show he has an outstanding charge from May of this year. He's reportedly working as a, quote, community resource specialist. Earlier, I had the chance to speak with Jennifer Levy about it.
1: I was incredulous. I couldn't believe it. I thought, this can't be real. And it is real. Our 18-year-old son was killed by an alleged repeat drunk driver in California. I've been fighting very hard the past year in California just to move the needle a little bit to update his outdated DUI laws. You know, I'm not attacking the person. I'm attacking the appointment. Because what message is this giving victims, families, law enforcement, and every person asked to take DUI seriously? What message is this sending when you have an appointment that is a person who has a string of DUIs?
0: In May of 2025, her son, high school's tennis star, Braun Levy, was hit and killed by an alleged repeat drunk driver. The driver had previously been charged with DUI in 2023 and was driving on a suspended license from that arrest. Jennifer has made it her mission to make change in California, introducing Braun's bill, SB 907. This, she says, though, is the wrong message to be sending.
1: How can we expect change if we do not have leaders who believe in change and demonstrate change? As California is trying to make change and update its DUI laws, their prevention, their guardrails, their punishments. We're just trying to update California. We're one of the deadliest states. We're up 66% in DUI deaths. So how is it possible that somebody in such a high power position in our state is not held to the same standards as the residents of California? It makes no sense to me. How can we expect people to be held accountable if the people in charge aren't? They're not above the law. Nobody is above the law.
0: We've asked the U.S. Attorney's Office for comment as well as Sean Lewis. Neither have responded to multiple requests for comment. Anna?
2: All right, Rich McHugh, I know you'll be following this. Thank you so much. And coming up, thousands of Americans are getting scary phone calls just like this one.
3: Failed to appear on Friday, August 8th, for your federal grand jury duty.
2: Hold on, though. That's not a cop. It's called the jury duty con. And across the country, hardworking families are getting scammed out of tens of thousands of dollars. We'll talk to one victim who got away in the nick of time. That's next.
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2: Call it the jury duty shakedown. Scammers are inundating Americans with scarily legit sounding phone calls from someone claiming to be from law enforcement. The caller says you missed a summon for jury duty and you'll need to pay up immediately to avoid possible jail time. People who have fallen for the scam describe it as a form of psychological kidnapping. The criminals work victims into a panic to trigger a natural fight or flight response. Many times, the scammers know a lot of information, like facts about your family members, social security numbers, bank account balances, and so much more. They drop those tidbits of deeply personal information as breadcrumbs, a way to build the pressure up to a boiling point until the victim finally caves. Just listen to how realistic many of these calls can sound.
27: Good morning. This is Lieutenant Jason Allen. Our facility has been requested to contact you after receiving proper documentation indicating that you failed to appear on Friday, August 8th, for your assigned term of service federal grand jury duty. This requires your attention to prevent possible legal consequences.
2: That sounds legit, right? Well, the general premise of the scam has been around since at least the pandemic. But recently, these calls have been surging nationwide, particularly in Florida, where at least one jurisdiction, Pasco County, has seen 44 reports of jury duty scam calls so far this year. One of those victims, Kimberly Fudge, she tells us she lost $25,000 after scammers kept her on the phone for 10 hours, relentless, she says, until she sent the cash through PayPal. It's money she will likely never see again.
28: They sent me
0: documents that looked official regarding the arrest or regarding how to pay the bail. It had like the U.S. government seal on it and everything. They had me leave my office immediately, not talk to anybody, and go to my car, which of course they want you to be alone, so you can't verify anything.
1: Wow. Kimberly said the scammers had local Florida accents. They even read her text messages using spyware on her phone. They knew her parents had retired from the local sheriff's office. Courtney Wright, she was also a mark for one of these scammers. She's joining us now to tell us how she narrowly avoided losing her hard-earned savings. Courtney, what a story. Thank you for coming on and sharing your story. You were on a business trip. The call was enough to make you step out of your meeting. What made it sound so urgent?
3: Sure. Yeah, I was on a business trip and they pretty much said, when I picked up the phone, hey, this is a matter, a criminal matter, and we have a case number and we need to speak to you right now. This cannot wait.
1: And you said the call seemed urgent, but it also made sense to you. Why do you say that?
3: Yeah, it made sense to me. I think, A, because I was traveling, so I realistically could have missed something. And it also was, it's hard to describe, but it was the level of empathy in the caller's voice. He sounded like he was almost sorry to tell me that I had missed it, and that made it seem very, very real.
1: Now, walk us through the call. How much were they asking for? When were the red flags starting to show? Did you notice them at all?
3: I didn't notice them for about, I want to say maybe 40 minutes to an hour or so. It might have been a little less. Mm-hmm. But looking back, I can start to see where they had me to start to comply with things. Right off the bat with that number, they said, you need to write down this case number. Get a pen. And immediately I started being put in a position of, okay. So that was kind of looking back where I see the red flags. But they were very convincing the whole way through. They asked for amounts in, at first it was like $2,000. And then if I wasn't able to do it today, it went up. And there was a point where he had said $5,200. And these are numbers that definitely scare me. Those are not things that are in my budget. So that combined with the travel made me really want to get this handled. But the immediate red flag was when he said, since you're not in Richmond, you can just go ahead and go to a Walmart or a CVS and we can get it sorted that way. And that was when I knew.
1: That was a red flag for you. What do you think it is about jury duty in particular that makes this such a good hook for this type of scam?
3: Well, I'll say for me, it's because I've never been called for jury duty before, so I wouldn't know what it would feel like to be summoned. And I also think it's a little bit of the heartstrings. He had said something like, now I know that you're sorry that you missed this because you want to be a good patriot. And I, at the time, was thinking, yeah, well, sure, I love my community. I want to do whatever I can. So I think it's a little bit emotional, and then I think it's also something that you don't do very often.
1: Yeah, I see a lot of people falling for this. What did the scammer sound like? Did he have an accent? Did he sound like a cop, a lawyer?
3: He sounded like he could have been my friend, frankly. He introduced himself as a police officer, but he had such a kind tone, very empathetic, like I said. And the phone number was from Georgia. So being in Virginia, that didn't seem too far. And I just can't emphasize how apologetic he was. I said, I have never done jury duty before. And he goes, gosh, I know this can get frustrated, but we're going to figure it out. Almost like we were a team.
1: Wow. Okay. So what do you make of the way some victims describe these calls? We were listening to that interview from Kimberly Fudge calling it psychological kidnapping. You alone spent 20 minutes on the phone. Some victims spend hours to these scam artists. Looking back, can you see the ways the scammer tried to hook you? And I know hindsight is 20/20. Again, I know many people would have fallen for this, but thinking back now, what sticks out to you?
3: I definitely think they intentionally call you during the workday. I think that's a big part of it. I know it certainly was for me. I was between meetings and I had walked out of a meeting. So there was an urgency already for me to get this wrapped up. And then I think it's again, that empathetic tone is what gets you trapped. But they seem to know to get you to say little yeses throughout. They have you write things down. They have you kind of explain. For example, I said I was traveling for work and he said, oh, where are you? Right. He's doing almost like discovery with me in a sense. And I think that's what gets you in. And then at that point, you're so invested and you've given so much time that you just, you don't even realize what you're complying with.
1: I'm so glad you caught on and didn't lose hundreds or thousands of dollars. I can't help but think of grandparents and the elderly or even young people who wouldn't be smart enough to figure that out. I mean, this is a very high-end scam. Thank you for sharing your story. Hopefully people can learn from this as well. I know I have. Courtney Wright, thank you.
3: Thank you.
1: And coming up, we all know July was hot, but tonight the government's confirming that last month's heat was much bigger than your typical summer scorcher. We're going to talk about it next. Plus, those same extreme temperatures are making another scary summer threat even worse. We'll tell you where beachgoers are being warned about vicious killers hiding right there in the surf. That's ahead.
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30: 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When your immune system sees certain food proteins as a threat, every bite matters. But here's the good news. 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
1: The July that just ended was the hottest month our nation has ever seen, at least since NOAA started keeping track 132 years ago. The government agency reports that the average temp for the lower 48 was just shy of 77 degrees. That's more than 3 degrees higher than average. All of the 5 hottest months on record have been July, and all but one happened since 2000. But this year's record might not stand for long. Scientists already predict next year to be the hottest ever recorded worldwide. On that note, a terrifying warning to beachgoers. There's a deadly predator in the water off the Gulf Coast, and it's killed a lot more people this summer than any sharks. That's because unlike shark attacks, where the animal usually mistakes a person for food, these killers want nothing more than to make you their next meal. Vibrio vulnificus. You may never have heard of it for good reason. There is maybe one American death a year from this very flesh-eating bacteria. But thanks to those record temperatures I just told you about, warmer waters are fueling an explosion of these nasty microbes. It's killed 7 people this year, 2 in Florida, 5 in Louisiana. It gets into people's bodies through cuts or sores. Once inside, it eats the flesh fast enough to often require amputation, emergency amputation. And if it gets into the bloodstream, well, then victims can go into septic shock. Their organs fail, and then they die, sometimes within 24 hours. Doctors say 1 in 5 people infected will not survive. Joining us now, Dr. William Schaffner, a medical professor at the Infectious Diseases Division at Vanderbilt University School of Medicine. Dr. Schaffner, it's always a pleasure to see you. Welcome back.
6: Good to be with you, Hannah.
1: This sounds terrifying. How are people getting infected with this? Is there a way to prevent it at all?
6: Well, you've actually given the second year medical student lecture on this germ just now. It lives in brackish water. That is where freshwater streams and rivers go into salt water. And in that mixture, that's where it likes to live and flourish. And of course, it grows up more plentifully during summertime when it's warm. And so along the Gulf Coast and now around Florida and working its way up the eastern seaboard because of global warming, we're seeing more of these infections. They do enter your body through scrapes and cuts and punctures that you have on your skin, burrow under the skin, and then begin to destroy the muscle. And if they flourish sufficiently, they can get out of the muscles and into your bloodstream, causing sepsis. So this is a fast-moving, nasty, and often, I'm afraid, deadly infection.
1: Doc, I'm curious, what is considered a wound big enough? Is it a small blister? Is that enough to get infected? A tiny paper cut? What is it?
6: Well, these germs are microscopic, so you don't have to have a big cut. Mm. So any break in the skin will give it entrance. Now, one of the things we can do when we get out of the water is take a shower, because if that bacteria was on our surface, we can help wash it off. And of course, if we see any cut that's oozing pus or is swollen, red, tender, and most importantly, if there's more pain than would seem evident from looking at it at the surface, that's because this bug is beneath the surface of the skin, seek medical attention very quickly.
1: How soon do you see the symptoms? Is it almost immediately when you come out of the water, a few hours later?
6: Hours to a couple of days is when it happens after you've become infected in the water.
1: When there is a shark fin spotted off the shore, I'm using this as an example, we all know to stay out of the water. This is a different kind of killer altogether. You said it's microscopic. Is there any way to know which water to avoid, or is it specific where you, specifically where you mentioned, where the river and the lakes combine with the sea salt, the seawater?
6: Yeah, it's very difficult to say. This bug is not, the waters are not monitored specifically for this bug on a regular basis on all the beaches around the United States. So you just have to be cautious. Traditionally, this has been a problem along the Gulf Coast. But as I say, it's now moved around Florida and it's working its way up the eastern seaboard.
1: Are some people more at risk of this infection than others?
6: They are. People who are immune compromised and people who have liver disease. And in addition to cuts and wounds, there's another way this bug can infect us. It can get into oysters. And so it's recommended that if you have any kind of liver disease or you're immune compromised, do not eat raw oysters. A healthy person doesn't bother at all. It's those people who have liver disease and are immune compromised who should avoid eating raw oysters completely.
1: In just a moment ago, I was talking about how hot it is, and you keep mentioning how this might be moving north because of global warming. Do you think this will spread? Do you think it will come up here where we are, New York, for example, or Atlanta even?
6: Well, it's reached Massachusetts occasionally, so it's already gone by New York City and moved beyond. Obviously not with the intensity and the frequency that we see it along the Gulf Coast and particularly in southern Florida. But for sure, the eastern seaboard is no longer free of this illness.
1: All right. That is very scary, but this information is crucial. Dr. William Schaffner, we always appreciate your time and insight. We'll see you soon.
6: My pleasure.
1: Thank you. And coming up, a state of emergency is in effect for a city in California. And no, not due to wildfires, but a cyber attack that knocked out its entire 911 dispatch system. Who's behind it? What did they want? You've got the details next.
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1: California city struck where it could have hurt the most. The very system the city relies on in emergencies to help them keep them safe. It happened in Suisun City. That's just about a 45-minute drive north of San Francisco. Now, over the weekend, cyber attackers went after the city's 911 dispatch system. That's not just the line people call for help in an emergency. It's the nerve center for communications between police, fire, and EMS. And it's critical to any functioning city. Suisun City declared a state of emergency, quickly relocated to a backup system. But this attack is a troubling sign that bad actors could get into some of the most important networks that Americans rely on. And this comes as U.S. intelligence sees Iran's fingerprints all over the recent cyber attacks, at least on the water utility grids in several states. We've been telling you about that as well. News Nation's Nancy Liu is live in Los Angeles with this story. Nancy, break it down for us. What happened in Suisun?
20: Hey there, Hannah. Local and federal investigators, they're still digging into all of this. But the cyber attacks on Suisun City has cities across the country on notice, especially as the U.S. war with Iran drags into a seventh month. Today, check this out. City Hall there, it is closed. And some municipal services still down for the 30,000 residents of Suisun City, though the local police and fire departments, they are operating. And Solano County, they have stepped in to help with this situation. The incident follows apparent coordinated hacks into municipal water systems in at least 12 states. Seven have acknowledged being hacked, including Minnesota, Michigan, Georgia, and New Jersey. In many instances, the attack impacted water pressure and supply, but workers were able to manually override the computer systems. Now, federal officials had warned that hackers, Iranian hackers in particular, would target American utilities in retaliation for American strikes against Iran. Cybersecurity experts tell News Nation adversaries could actually have hacked into systems long ago.
2: It's not unusual for adversarial nations or hackers to kind of get into systems and then wait, right? So they'll get the access and then they'll wait until they need it, right? So they may stage themselves in systems, have that access persist for months or years or even decades, and then in the event of a war or something else, some kind of incident, they'll then use that access.
20: So a lot of concern all over the country. So California Senator Adam Schiff, he's introduced legislation to give the Environmental Protection Agency broader authority to ensure the safety of water systems across the country. Hannah?
1: Nancy, I have about 30 seconds left. I am wondering, I'm sure many people are, when do they think everything is going to go back to normal? And was there any personal information compromised during this?
20: Yeah, at last word, the city manager there had said that they've shut the system down. They don't know if it's going to be days or weeks or months. And at last word, they're not sure yet whether people's information has been compromised. So it's still, we'll see. Hannah?
1: All right, Nancy Liu, I know you'll keep us posted. Thank you, live for us in California. That does it for us tonight. I'm Hannah Doba. Right now, it's time for a two-hour special edition of On Balance with Leland Bittert. Have a great night, everyone.
21: Friends, welcome. Do not adjust your watches or television sets. No, I am not Chris Cuomo. I am Leland Vittert. On an hour earlier, Chris is on a well-deserved vacation. So Team On Balance decided to do 2 hours, and we've got a chance to have some new friends with us along the way. Before we get going with the show, something to say. Chris and I may come at things from slightly different viewpoints, but we both fundamentally believe a lot of the same things. We both fundamentally believe in the difference between right and wrong, and that both of our parties are failing us and failing America. If there is hope, it's with you, our viewers. Chris would call you the critical thinkers, people who are willing to hear things they disagree with. It's what we try to do also at 9 o'clock. And with that, we press on. The summer of socialism is officially here. And it might be coming a nightmare for Democrats, at least a lot of moderate Democrats. Far-left candidates like Abdul El-Sayed, Francesca Wong, could very well cost the left two very easy wins in the Michigan Senate race and the Wisconsin governor's race. And it's one thing to look at these candidates in isolation. It's another thing to look at who is pushing them, the media engine behind them. And Republicans have long have to answer for Fox News and Tucker Carlson. Both of these candidates are very close with a guy named Hassan Piker. I'm going to tell you why that name and why you're going to keep hearing that name over and over again is so important. In terms of whether this is a problem, don't listen to me. I'm not a political pundit. But let's listen to Democrats who really don't like Donald Trump, who really want Democrats to win, one of them being Joe Scarborough of Morning Joe.
22: This is about the Democrats once again fumbling the football on the 2-yard line when they have a chance to make great gains, but being so woke, I don't know if you want to call it woke one, woke two, or woke three, but being too woke to call out the obvious.
21: Now, the obvious is what Hassan Piker and his fellow travelers, including the people he supports like Syed and Hong, believe in. I had the stomach flu this morning, and I blame Rolling Stone magazine's article on Hassan Piker for my stomach flu. Regardless of the issue, few things so correctly explain the summer of socialism than their article, Why is Everyone Scared of Hassan Piker? The left seems to tell you, and the left's media seems to tell you, that if you are afraid of Hassan Piker and the people he endorses, you're the problem. Want to know why much of America, why people who aren't left or right, but right and wrong, are scared of Hassan Piker? Just listen to him.
23: At least taking them out of other colleges so they can only do date rape to other billionaire, millionaire failed daughters is like, in some respects, from a utilitarian perspective, of course, a little bit better. You know what I mean?
24: America deserved 9/11, dude. F*** it. I'm saying it.
23: It doesn't matter if rapes happen on October 7. Like, that doesn't change the dynamic for me even this much.
25: Empires never die quietly, and we must end the American empire regardless.
23: Mao Zedong is a
0: is a one of the great leaders of this world. Okay, I love Lenin, I love Fidel Castro, and I love Che Guevara. They are genuinely f-ing heroes.
21: To the left, Piker is a hero. The far left, the Democratic Socialist. He's sort of like their spirit animal. So why is anyone scared of him? To the rest of America, his type of charismatic Maoism and Stalinism terrifies us. Evan Barker, author of the New York Times bestseller Nothing Left, Confessions of a Democratic Operative, former Obama campaign advisor Amisha Cross. And I think it's important to show to our viewers why this is so important that there we're talking about Hassan Piker, who probably most people have not heard of or certainly don't.